0: is still down 0.2%. This would be fourth session of losses. Little bit of strength for the Korean won. Bloomberg Intelligence still thinks that Korea is still going to do well when it comes to their chip exports, despite the fact that we're seeing this debate about slowing down the pace of artificial intelligence development, because this compute demand that we're seeing around the world is really stretching in all sides of AI development, not just training and inference. But we are also watching in South Korea today. We have the confirmation hearing for a new finance minister, so do keep an eye on that. Heidi?
1: So much to keep an eye on, Sherry, when it comes to the 5% level being breached in the overnight session for Treasuries. And, of course, that's been the level that we've been watching for. We have seen sort of unwound those earlier losses, but still not far from that 5% level. Oil stabilizing a bit, 10-year yields bouncing off that handle that was reached earlier in the session. But that sort of correlated with the losses that we eventually saw fade a little bit in the stock market section as well. But still, there's heightened concern at this level for sure. Brent crude at the moment coming online, pushing higher by another sort of 0.9% or so. We've seen that gradual push higher for oil as these Saudi flows remain in focus. The pipeline remains closed, as that was seen as a key bypass for the Strait of Hormuz. And more pressingly, we also saw a supertanker attempting to pass through a restricted zone in the southern part of the Strait of Hormuz, exploding after hitting naval mines, according to the Iranian side, at least. U.S. Central Command still yet to verify that, but we continue to see that broader rally story for energy prices. Here in Australia, we're coming online in the first couple of minutes, a bit soft, about 0.4%. But as usual, Sherry, I'd imagine that some of those energy majors might get a boost today.
0: Yeah, let's actually get more market perspective with Mark Franklin, head of multi-asset solutions Asia at Manulife Investment Management. Great to have you with us, especially given that you do see opportunities in the energy sector. So tell us a little bit more about where do we go from here and how do you trade the energy sector when at this point we really have no clarity of what happens, whether to the Iran war or what's happening with Russia and Ukraine?
2: Good morning. We've obviously seen quite a rally in both upstream and downstream energy prices since March of this year. And obviously, that was catalyzed by the Iran conflict breaking out. 2022 was also a case in point with the Russia invasion of Ukraine. I think where we stand now is recent actions to destabilize the alternative supply routes out of the Middle East. So the East-West pipeline, the Bab el-Mandeb Strait as well. This is starting to constrain the market's ability to offset the crimping of supply flows that are coming out of the Strait of Hormuz at a time when inventory levels around the world have run down quite significantly. So unless there's an arrest of the current conflicts that are underway at the moment, expect ongoing volatility and attempted spikes to further break out of recent ranges, both in upstream and downstream prices.
0: Especially when it comes to what happens with sovereign debt, right? Given the inflation concerns, we're seeing the 10-year yield now past that 5% level. Where do you see the first damages of this yield equation when it comes to the equity space?
2: It's a question of both levels and velocity of move as well. Obviously, levels are certainly capturing headlines. And obviously, as yields move higher with the US 10-year in and around 5%, it effectively means that the cost of capital has gone up. And so what the market's effectively signaling is we are starting to demand a higher return premium for ongoing attempts to come to the market to finance ongoing investment plans or fiscal deficits. But at the same time, if you look at bond market volatility, it's remained quite subdued. The velocity of the move has been fairly measured, with the exception of 1 or 2 days. If that velocity picks up on back-to-back days, then you're likely to see equity market valuation multiples come under further pressure.
0: What about the AI trade? I mean, it's taking a hit by an entirely different subject of debate around the fears of artificial intelligence slowing the pace of development, but at the same time, valuation concerns, given how much they've already invested, given how the profits could be way off from now.
2: Yeah, it's a good question. I think that the intervention by Anthropic CEO over the weekend was interesting. And there have been lots of debates about what has caused that. If we take a step back, Anthropic has this ambition to IPO into the market in the coming weeks. I don't think it was an attempt to signal that the future growth outlook has been structurally impaired. It's encouraging a pause for thoughts to think about giving regulatory frameworks the opportunity to attempt to catch up to the pace of technological advancement. It's potentially also driven by a desire to try to establish rules to the game and certain market construct barriers, because you're seeing a proliferation of open source coding around quantum computing and the extent to which it can compete with some of the more innovative, higher premium suppliers of that technology. So it's a combination of people trying to pause, both from a regulatory but also from a industry construct perspective as well.
0: It was interesting to actually see the rotation overnight, where we actually saw those software stocks that took a beating on concerns about AI disruption actually rallying. Is this just a knee-jerk reaction, or could we see an actual broadening of the gains that we've seen in the AI sector?
2: If the market's interpretation is that the structural pace of growth in AI is impaired by this open-air debate, then it makes a lot of sense to some of the rotations that we saw yesterday. But one question we would probably pose is, from a cybersecurity perspective, taking that as a software subcategory example, does cybersecurity, traditional software packages, have the ability to constrain AI development that's roaring at such a pace, particularly when the AI agents are able to develop their own hacking initiatives themselves? And so there's a bit of a question mark over whether this initial reaction has legs. That being said, though, if you roll the charts back, the relative performance of semiconductors versus software got very, very pronounced. So every once in a while, you do see these bouts of mean reversion, and oftentimes it comes from a catalyst that people didn't foresee.
0: Yeah, on that cybersecurity front, we saw actually CrowdStrike reach that record high. Let's talk a little bit more about the yield side of things and where we're headed with central banks, because, of course, we have the Fed decision at a time when the 10-year is at that 5% level. Financing stress, how real is it right now in the U.S., and will it have broader complications for the markets?
2: Well, when we talk about financing stress, we can interpret that in lots of different ways. The ability for companies to borrow money from the market, pretty unconstrained. There's been a huge issuance of investment-grade credit, less so high-yield credit in the last 12 months. The demand for that credit has shown pretty strong uptake. If you look at households, certainly those that are leveraged, rising mortgage rates into the mid-7 handles, that certainly becomes a constraint. And when you also combine that with elevated fuel prices as well, I think households, certainly middle-income and lower-income categories, are definitely feeling constrained. Then the question becomes, what does a rate hike actually solve? Does it address a supply shock from an energy perspective, or does it crimp demand at a time when you need consumers and households to be somewhat supported if investment activity starts to moderate at the margin?
0: Which was a headache for the Bank of Japan, and why they held at times when investors thought they would actually hike, right? How convinced are you that they will actually tighten this week, and what would the implications be for how the markets take it, given that it's already 98% priced in?
2: Yeah, for the Bank of Japan, I think it's a given that they will increase interest rates by a quarter of a point. The real focus would be on what is the signaling for the future path of rate hikes. Will they signal that it could be at a different pace of move? We've obviously had sporadic rate hikes over the last couple of years rather than a regular pattern. Will they attempt to address question marks around the JGB market and the attempt to effectively stabilize what is a very thinly traded market at different points along the curve as well? And then the final thing the markets will be looking for would be any signaling around currency, because of course we've had pretty aggressive bouts of intervention both from the Ministry of Finance, Bank of Japan on the Japan side, but also the US Treasury on the US side as well. Will there be any indications around what they think is an appropriate fair value or an appropriate trajectory for the dollar yen?
0: Mark, when it comes to the level of yields right now, the 10-year yield at around 3%, are we now already talking about how the Japan rate story has become this global flow, global capital story, given how attractive these JGBs have started to become? At what point do we see that turning point?
2: I mean, you've obviously got central bank policy, which is much more impactful at the front end of bond markets. And then you've got the longer end from sort of 10 years out, which is much more driven by fiscal policy and markets' perception around fiscal sustainability as well. There's been obviously a high correlation across global sovereign bond markets in the last few months, both at the 10 and the 30-year point, moving quite a lot higher, term premium rising as well. I think in the case of Japan, you obviously have to look at a fiscal position, which in absolute terms entered this cycle in very, very elevated position. And when you combine that with the Takeuchi-san administration being very focused on a fiscal-driven growth reacceleration, that is also pro-cyclical in terms of a fiscal policy stance. And then the final question is, who are the buyers of JGBs? Obviously, you've got domestic institutional retail investors, and there's definitely a sign that there's an encouragement for domestic investors to pivot a bit more towards domestic assets. But you've also got to look at foreign investors towards Japanese government bonds as well. If you are a euro-based investor or a dollar-based investor, you're obviously getting a negative rate differential by buying JGBs and then hedging back to your own currency. And so it looks quite favorable. You're getting yield levels now, which are perhaps at a premium to your yield levels domestically. And so at the margin, things are getting a bit more interesting for foreign investors into the JGB market, as well as domestic investors looking at yields relative to the after hedging yields that they're getting on foreign bonds as well. So definitely valuation is creeping in, but then there's still this outstanding question mark over what does the fiscal path look like from here.
0: Yep. Mark Franklin, good to have you with us, head of Multi-Asset Solutions Asia at Manulife Investment Management. We're keeping an eye on those memory makers here in Japan. Kioxia, of course, this giant is now set to be considering raising at least $10 billion through U.S. ADRs next year. Remember, we had seen the likes of SK Hynix, for example, earlier this year, raising $26.5 billion in its July U.S. listing. So we'll be watching this stock. We are seeing that upside of 1% after losses that we saw in the previous session, given the concerns about the AI pace of development and the slowdown that AI executives are calling. So take a look, Heidi, at those broader chip makers and SoftBank.
1: Yeah, we had been expecting this move, right, particularly when it comes to the Korean and the Taiwan markets. A little bit sort of muted, as we say, Samsung Electronics at the moment, pretty much unchanged. We're seeing SK Hynix actually flipping to a little bit of a gain, and SoftBank is up by around 5% at this point as well. We did see some bigger declines in the previous session. SoftBank had tumbled after we heard from the heads of Anthropic, of OpenAI, calling on developers to slow down, as you say, the development of AI for safety reasons. SoftBank, as we know, has been taking on a lot more debt to finance its AI spectrum bets. Total investment in OpenAI, for example, set to close to reach around $65 billion by October. So quite a bit of concern around this company in particular. Masters' faith in the potential of AI, the CDS widening to the highest level since March 30th, near those three-year highs. But we're seeing something of a recovery in, so far, the morning session. More ahead here in the Asia trade. This is Bloomberg.

0: When the show started, I didn't really believe that it would last 10 years, maybe 6 months, maybe a year. I'm David Rubenstein, host of the David Rubenstein Peer-to-Peer Conversations. It turns out that people like interviews because you see the parrying back and forth between the question and the answer. What made somebody tick? How did they rise up from nowhere to somewhere? How did they become successful? And how do they handle their success? A good interview can be informative. A great interview is when you see some emotion. I hope that after 10 years, people think that when they watch a peer-to-peer interview, they're getting an honest assessment of how somebody is a leader. They're getting interesting questions. But I'm hoping that I can educate people. If Rambo got in a fight with Rocky, who would win?
1: Rambo.
0: I don't know how many more years I can do this, but I'm enjoying what I'm doing right now. 10 years of conversations of the David Rubenstein Show on Bloomberg.
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2: 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Next week, leaders from the world's two largest economies will come together in Washington, D.C. with geopolitical stability and the future of global trade on the line.
5: We'll be talking with President Xi about a lot of different things. More than anything else, we'll be trade.
2: Trust Bloomberg to go beyond the headlines with on-the-ground reporting, expert analysis, and real-time market reaction leading up to the summit on September 24th. 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
6: President Trump has stepped up his pushback against the idea of new AI guardrails and criticized tech leaders' calls for an industry-wide slowdown. In a social media post, Trump says the idea that AI would destroy humanity is, quote, a hoax. NVIDIA CEO Jensen Huang also took a live phone call from Trump during a panel discussion for the All In podcast.
7: They're just playing right into the hands of a lot of people that don't want to see it happen, and that could be political people, and it could also be China. And we're not going to let that happen. It's a hoax.
6: Well, Bloomberg Economics says that if the tech giants leading the advancement of AI agree to slow down development, this could buy time for improved safety measures without an industry-wide pause. Let's bring in our markets reporter, Anthony Stevens. It's such an interesting development in the sense that it comes at already a pretty difficult time for this part of the market, right? How do we view this potential setback for AI frontier pacing?
8: Yeah, this is a new challenge for investors in the AI space, right? You finally have this convergence between AI and politics. And that's not really something, you know, a lot of the tech traders and tech investors are really qualified to kind of analyze. And especially given the kind of vociferous nature of this debate and the sheer number of people that are involved. So you have the tech CEOs who are pretty much unanimously in the U.S. Sounding the alarm about AI and like basically launching an initiative a day over the last couple of days to kind of guardrail AI. And at the same time, you have the Trump administration almost unanimously again, with the exception of the House Speaker, pushing back. So we've had comments from across the Trump administration pushing back on the need for kind of official guidelines. And they ask the companies to do this work themselves. Then you finally have kind of the rank and file staff in the AI space. So it's all over X and social media, different AI researchers talking about kind of the debate and what needs to be done. And then, of course, you have the China angle, where China is not on the same page as the U.S. on this front as they race to catch up. So what's interesting here is the pace of political debate and the complexity of that political debate and what the actual actionable result of it is. Bear in mind that the frontier is just a very small part of the overall AI capex story. There is a lot of money being put to work on inference. There is a lot of money being put to work on open weight models. So how that balances out, does the money just flow from the frontier models to being deployed in these other forms of computational power? That is a debate that the market is also having and is one of the contribution to the fact that we're recovering slightly this morning in the AI tech trade after Trump's kind of forceful pushback.
6: Do you see any macro impact across Asian economies?
8: It's been interesting to read the strategy pieces that have come out. By and large, they're kind of sanguine. Quoting us as an example, Bloomberg Intelligence says that the medium-term to short-term impact on the economies like Korea, Taiwan is relatively limited, given the long lead time to building data centers in the first place. So a lot of this money that's being spent is going to be spent. It's going to be building data centers in 2027 and potentially in 2028. So it's really the frontier of that spending in terms of 2028 and 2029 that is getting challenged. And that is kind of causing some of the retracement of the most optimistic cases. But the baseline economic case for AI for the likes of Korea and Taiwan is, you know, still very positive for the next couple of years. As a result, you're not seeing very much happening in the macro, in the won or the Taiwan dollar or in rates in either country. But in the longer run for China, the situation is also a little bit more complex, given that China is racing to have adoption across its economy to spark productivity as the rest of its economy slows. So it is quite a bit more nuanced picture for China. But for now, there does not seem to be much of a dent in Korea and Taiwan.
1: Anthony Stevens there, our Bloomberg Markets reporter. And one stock that we're watching today here in Japan is SoftBank. Early in Japan trade, we are seeing a rebound. This is a two-day chart, and you can see the rebound of around 6% today is leading to the two-day losses of about 4% because we just plunged more than 10% yesterday. The company has invested heavily in OpenAI. Not only right now do we have those concerns around the AI trade with AI executives calling out potentially the slowdown of the pace of AI development, but there are risks around concentration for SoftBank that has invested more than $65 billion by October in OpenAI. And those concerns are coming to the surface with the fact that perhaps OpenAI will not IPO as soon as originally we had expected. Bloomberg Opinion columnist Shuli Ren says the timing couldn't be worse for SoftBank. She joins us now. Shuli, how bad would it be for SoftBank if OpenAI does go ahead and delays its IPO?
9: Well, the reality is that OpenAI can take its time to go public, but SoftBank cannot. Masayoshi-san has committed $65 billion on OpenAI, and he financed that with borrowed money. So at this point in time, he has a lot of interest debt to pay, and he has to refinance. And what he has to do is to somehow find in his huge portfolio some other investments to offload to some other investors, or come to the debt market and try to refinance. The reality is that SoftBank is an investment holding company, and it doesn't have very much recurring cash flow. It does get dividend income from its Japanese mobile telecom unit, but that's not even close to repaying the monthly interest charges that SoftBank's lenders have. And in addition, SoftBank has a lot of refinancing to do, because with the OpenAI stake, Masa-san used short-term financing, and they have to redo that. As a result, sorry, go ahead.
1: Oh, Shuli, I'm not saying anything. I'm not quite sure what you heard, but continue.
9: So as a result, all the traders, bond traders, they know that, Masa-san and SoftBank, they have to come to market often, right? Because they have to keep on financing and keep on borrowing. And that, as a result, Masa-san has to pay. Their five-year dollar bond is trading at above 8.5%, basically on the range of a B-minus rated corporate, even though SoftBank by itself is a double B rated company.
1: So, Shuli, now let me ask a question, because SoftBank's financing model has been very interesting, right? They've heavily relied on really no interest rates in Japan for the longest time. Now we're expecting another BOJ rate hike. How does the picture change, and how does the risk profile change for SoftBank going forward?
9: Tremendously. SoftBank is essentially has been playing this carry trade, yen-funded carry trade for decades, right? Basically borrowing very cheaply in the Japanese currency and to invest in the much faster growing U.S. assets. If you look at their interest-bearing debt, roughly half of it is in the Japanese yen. And if you look at their assets, almost 90-95% is in U.S. dollar. And that trade is going to reverse. And the way we talk about, you know, the carry trade unwind in other parts of the world, this unwind is most severe for Masa-san.
1: Shirley Wren, good to have you with us, Bloomberg Opinion columnist, with the picture for SoftBank right now rebounding from that plunge yesterday. We have more. This is Bloomberg.

0: up-to-the-minute geopolitical news whenever and wherever it happens. I'm Anne-Marie Hordern in Ankara, Turkey. This is Bloomberg.
1: Making money isn't about drowning in emotions. It's about understanding what's actually happening. Markets are the best way to glean signal from noise, and that is what we try to do every morning. This is Bloomberg Surveillance.
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1: The best part about being an interviewer is you get to meet a lot of interesting people. 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
3: Bringing you up-to-the-minute news whenever and wherever it happens. I'm Haslinda Amin in Mumbai. 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
4: Take a look at what we're watching when it comes to markets at the moment. We are just about half an hour into the cash trade. We are seeing a little bit of a bifurcated session. Japan stocks are staying sort of above the surface, about 0.2% higher as we head towards what is shaping up to be a pretty challenging test for the Bank of Japan this week. We're seeing broadly KOSPI stocks lower, although perhaps not the degree of the sell-off that we've seen across some of these chip-related names that we had in previous days, and also on account of the sell-off in the U.S. semiconductors index as well. These concerns growing, the debate ongoing over the pace of artificial intelligence, whether that may be forced to slow by regulators or by the companies themselves. We've heard from leadership over the past couple of days. President Trump also adding fuel to that debate, really saying that he thinks it's a hoax. We are seeing also sustained downside here in Australia, despite some of the boosts that you might expect for the energy names as oil continues to push higher. That's reviving inflation concerns ahead of the FOMC meeting midweek. Traders are pricing in a 95% chance of a rate hike, but we're also watching that 5% level for Treasury yield, that 10-year yield at that 5% level that was reached overnight before some of those losses eventually wound back. When it comes to China, it's a big week as well. Credit expansion fell well short of expectations in August. Subdued borrowing by households and businesses outweighing support from government bond sales. Data coming ahead of the data dump of economic releases over the next few hours. Bloomberg's Avril Hong joins us now. So ahead of that domestic activity data, the credit expansion numbers, it's always concerning that we've missed those.
5: Yeah, credit expansion for the month of August, as you say, fell way short of expectations for the month of August. It came in at $250 billion, just under that level, actually. And this is notable because typically in terms of credit activity in China, we see a rebound in August after a July lull as banks ramp up spending in order to meet their quarterly targets. And we already saw a contraction in the month of July. So these latest set of numbers are particularly worrying. And of course, we have already been seeing loans growth slowing significantly in China in the past couple of years. That being said, we have been hearing from the PBOC calling upon markets to stop fixating on loans as a gauge of support for the economy. And they've been citing structural transition that's underway from property to these high-tech companies. Indeed, when it comes to the tech companies, they have been tapping increasingly stocks and bonds rather than, you know, focusing relying solely on bank loans. And you also get the sense here still from the data that, you know, it is seen as a sign of reluctance by consumers and businesses to take on debt. So maybe still a sign of a lack of confidence in the outlook for the economy.
4: Does that mean we could be getting closer to getting a stimulus push?
5: Policymakers for the moment don't seem to be in a rush to unleash additional stimulus. They seem to be more focused on the implementation of current support measures. And of course, we have also been seeing the idea that maybe they're keeping their powder dry for a more serious downturn. So it's interesting, against this backdrop, we still have some who think that if we don't see a turnaround in terms of the data in China for the month of August and September, that might actually spark authorities to step in a more aggressive fashion to jumpstart demand. And of course, September is seen by some as a key window to do this because in terms of reviving business confidence, this would come ahead of the crucial Golden Week holidays in the month of October. For the data today, keep in mind that July's numbers in terms of retail sales, industrial production, fixed asset investment, they all already missed the mark. So investors, economists are going to be watching for signs of the economy bottoming out, especially against the backdrop of AI investments that have spurred exports. And we're expecting there to be maybe a bit of positive flow in terms of funds for new projects coming through, supporting demand in a way. Also think about how weather conditions have been improving. In terms of the exact numbers, economists are expecting 0.8% climb for retail sales, 4.8% climb for the month of August for industrial production. And in terms of fixed asset, the number to watch is still a decline of 7% potentially year to date. Sherry?
6: Bloomberg's Avril Hong there. Hong Kong is preparing to unveil its first five-year development blueprint on Wednesday as it seeks to align its priorities with those of mainland China. The China Show co-anchor Yvonne Mann reports on what's expected in the master plan and what it could mean for the city's future.
7: A five-year plan for Hong Kong might sound like a contradiction. It is a first for the city, long considered a bastion of capitalism. Hong Kong is now embracing a government-led planning tool and further aligning it with the mainland's 15th five-year plan. Chief Executive John Lee plans to unveil that blueprint here at the Legislative Council before delivering his policy address.
8: This comes after a two-month public consultation, which drew over 16,000 submissions. Officials have called the approach market-led and government-guided. Hong Kong's political environment is also playing a role in this development.
9: The political reality here is how much Beijing has tightened its control on Hong Kong. It is easy to imagine that before 2019, trying to introduce a five-year plan in Hong Kong would draw so much pushback from opposition lawmakers, political activists, parts of the media, and civil society. But that kind of dissent is no longer in Hong Kong, at least in public.
8: At the heart of the proposal is the Northern Metropolis.
10: Now I am standing just a stone's throw away from the Hong Kong and China border. That skyline you see behind me, that's the city of Shenzhen. Here, construction is underway for the Northern Metropolis. This was a plan that was proposed back in 2021 and will span across 300 square kilometers. That's estimated to be more than five times the size of Manhattan. And the plan calls for building 70,000 housing units, 1 million square meters of commercial floor area over the next 5 years. And more prominently, this place one day could become a university town, attracting schools and talent for key industries like tech.
8: It also points to technology as a top priority, as Hong Kong looks for new growth drivers to diversify beyond its dependence on finance and property. Authorities propose targeting new industries like AI, biotech, microelectronics, and advanced manufacturing. Yet traditional pillars remain vital. The plan reinforces Hong Kong's role as China's primary offshore renminbi hub and international financial gateway, while also boosting Hong Kong's global appeal with tourism, sporting events, and a so-called mega event economy.
11: I think what the best Hong Kong can do is to reinforce its already advantage, you know, in financial, in logistics, you know, in law, and in those kind of, you know, services, which can provide, better service for the manufacturing side in the mainland.
8: The five-year plan would extend beyond John Lee's current term, which could set the blueprint for future administrations to come.
9: John Lee has obviously put his personal stamp on the five-year plan, right? But the big question here is that whether he can actually get another term to see it through. And we all know that, you know, the decision is ultimately made in Beijing.
8: The challenge now? Proving the mainland's approach to longer-term national planning can accelerate growth without compromising the free market edge that built this city. Yvonne Mann, Bloomberg News, Hong Kong.
6: And here are some of the other global headlines that we're following. India's inflation accelerated in August, driven by firmer food prices. CPI rose 4.82% last month from a year ago, in line with estimates. The reading was the highest since December 2024 and marked the third straight month that headline inflation exceeded the RBI's 4% medium-term target. Indonesian President Prabowo Subianto has picked Suhasil Nazara to become the country's new finance minister. It's the second surprise shakeup in the ministry in about a year. Nazara has been deputy finance minister since 2019, and his appointment appears to be a move to ease market concerns over the direction of Southeast Asia's largest economy. Canadian Prime Minister Mark Carney says the collapse of talks with Washington helped clarify some of Ottawa's red lines. Speaking exclusively with Bloomberg, he says he's ready to go back to the negotiating table for the right deal with the U.S.
12: There is a mutually advantageous agreement that's possible between Canada and the United States, one that respects our sovereignty, respects obviously the U.S.'s sovereignty, respects our cultural institutions, and that is a possibility.
6: We have more ahead on the Asia trade. This is Bloomberg.

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7: Asia is at the forefront of some of the world's biggest stories.
8: And we're here, where the action starts in Sydney.
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8: The Asia Trade. We

0: Fresh warnings about the tech fear-mongering. It comes as the sector considers establishing common safety standards. Microsoft has now released an AI manifesto that it says puts people first after the CEOs at Anthropic, OpenAI and SpaceX AI endorsed voluntarily slowing AI advancement. Let's get some more with Toby Walsh. He is the Accenture Professor of Artificial Intelligence at the University of New South Wales here in Sydney. Really great to have you with us. And it comes on a day that we heard from Australian leaders, the signals director at Director General, saying that we need an early warning system for AI here. I guess my question to you is multifold. Do you think safeguards need to be put in place? Is it a little bit late in terms of the progress that's already been forged ahead with? And who should be putting in these safeguards, given the difficulty I think regulators have of understanding and keeping up with the tech?
1: It's very improbable that AI is going to kill us all, but AI is starting to have the capability to do some serious harm, particular things like the cyber risk. There was actually a very troubling report from Anthropic last week showing that Iranians had tried to do bioweapon research using the Claude chatbot, and Russian hackers had tried to build some autonomous swarms of kamikaze drones. Those are things that we're starting to be worried about, and as the chief of ASIO says, it really is something that we need some warnings about. At the same time, of course, he also said it's really improving, lifting their game as well.
0: For Australia, what steps should be taken? Because this is happening at the same time when you have really both sides of government trying to work out how broadly the economy can take advantage of the AI opportunity, right? Whether it be the build out of data centres, whether it be taking up the opportunities that we've heard from some of the AI giants of training models in Australia.
1: Yeah, I mean, it is actually keeping our economy afloat at the moment. The latest ABS quarterly figures said that if it weren't for the spend on building AI data centres and the like, we would have gone into recession. So the government's obviously rightly very keen to ensure that we do get the benefits, we do get the growth. But at the same time, we also need to think about some of the risks, especially the longer term risks. And those are not just national issues, though. I mean, this is, AI is an international race. We've got to work out how we coordinate how the US and China actually manage these risks as well. And it's a bit troubling that Trump is dismissing the risks completely.
0: I like that in your notes you're saying the good news is I very much doubt we're all going to die because of rogue AI. I mean, that's a pretty low baseline, right? We could see some pretty seismic impact when it comes to the economy, when it comes to financial systems, when it comes to the social fabric. Do you worry about these issues? And I guess a concern is who's in the right place to be deciding what the guardrails and limitations should be at any given time?
1: Yeah, very much so. I'm actually much more worried about some of the longer term, more insidious risks, the risks it's going to have on people's employment. Is it going to create an underclass of people who are put out of work? What's the impact it's going to have on our political discourse? We've already seen what social media did to that. It polarized us and turned politics into a mud fest. But what it's going to have to our relationships? Increasingly, people are starting to have relationships, synthetic relationships with bots. 200,000 teenagers in Australia have had an AI boyfriend or an AI girlfriend. I worry what the impact that's going to have on us as humans in the long term. So there's a lot to worry about, and there's a lot that our government should be doing in terms of protecting its citizens as well as seizing the economic possibilities.
0: Do you think it's particularly worrying that we're now hearing from the top leaders of these AI companies? It's not just whistleblowers, right? It's not just grassroots activists that are now concerned. When you hear from the likes of the heads of Anthropic, of OpenAI, from Elon Musk, does that really suggest that there is an existential threat here that they would want to slow the pace of development?
1: Definitely suggest we should be thinking about slowing the pace of development. Elon Musk, Sam Altman, Dario Modi, the heads of these AI companies, hate each other. They agree on almost nothing. So the fact that they can agree on this is actually quite telling. And so I think we should. I mean, it's probably been, it's a little late in the day for them still to be marking their own homework. They've actually asked, suggested that we should have independent government oversight, auditing what's going on in the labs. We do that with drug companies. We do that with aviation companies. We do that in any other business where there are significant risks to human life. AI is starting to be a business in which there's

0: significant risks, possibly to human life. I think there needs to be better oversight. We can't rely on their goodwill.
1: I love the marking your own homework comparison. Toby, you know, do you think the expertise is there in the public sector in terms of independent regulators?
0: That's a great question, because you're right. We're talking about pretty capable, competent people who can command very large salaries in the private sector. So it's going to be hard for government to do that. They've already got a lead. I mean, most UK government, the United States government, here in Australia, we've set up these AI safety centres. There's significant expertise. They maybe need some more resources, and they may probably need some more law to add teeth to what they do. But the governments have started to move down the right road.
1: It's quite interesting, for all of the feuding, and of course we're expecting AI discussions to take place when President Xi and Trump meet a little bit later. Both seem to be on the same track when it comes to dismissing these concerns as fear-mongering. President Trump, in his social media statement, saying it's a hoax. He thinks it's a conspiracy, right? This idea that it needs to be slowed down. If the two biggest economies and two biggest tech ecosystems in the world are going down that track, what should middle countries like Australia be aiming for? Do you think there's value in a coalition of smaller countries that might want to reach some degree of you know, conservative guardrails for artificial intelligence?
0: 100%. I'm backing people like Mark Carney. I think he's completely correct. Middle powers like Canada, Australia, and large powers like Europe can really set the agenda here. It's really important that we work together with those middle powers, with Europe. We're actually, you know, Europe plus Canada plus Australia is actually a larger economic zone than the United States or China on their own. So we've got a significant role to play, and we should realise that together we can actually really set the norms and standards for the rest of the world.
1: Toby, really great to have you with us. Toby Walsh, Scientia Professor of Artificial Intelligence at UNSW Sydney. We have more on Australia Ahead every Tuesday at 10:40 a.m. if you're watching in Sydney, 8:40 a.m. if you're catching us in Hong Kong. You can also tune in to the Bloomberg Australia podcast, delving into the biggest stories shaping the country's role in global business. 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
1: A redhead across the Bloomberg terminal.
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1: Trump's global tariffs are struck down by the U.S. Supreme Court.
0: For all the context and clarity you need.
1: There's going to be now tons of tariff headlines until midterm elections.
0: Hear it first on Bloomberg.

0: Japanese memory maker Kioxia is said to be considering raising at least $10 billion by listing American depository receipts. Sources say it's been speaking with lenders on an offering that may happen next year. Japan Equity Capital Markets reporter Yasutaka Tamura joins me here in the Tokyo studio and sort of following in the footsteps of what SK Hynix did. What are we expecting from Kioxia?
1: So they are considering to raise at least $10 billion from ADR listing. So it's a lot of money. But the idea is to gain more liquidity in the U.S. market because I guess they want to take advantage of the valuation gap between the U.S. market and Japanese market, because when we look at some semiconductor indexes like SOX in the U.S., the P price earnings ratio is about 40, 50 times, whereas Japan, some semiconductor indexes, I don't know, 30 to 40 times of the price earnings ratio, so which means semiconductor companies get more valuation. They're going to be valued much more in the U.S. So it makes sense for companies to, you know, tap U.S. capital markets to raise money, or, you know, or access broader U.S. investor base. So the company has been saying they're not raising money at ADR listing, but they're planning to do so in the future. So although they are considering $10 billion of fundraising, but overall the money flow should be the net proceeds wouldn't be $10 billion. Yeah.
0: Especially since we've also heard in July about the buybacks, 3-for-1
1: exactly.
0: Splits,
1: that's,
0: right?
1: Yeah, that's what I was going to talk about. So they did billions of dollars of buybacks in July. And then they're going to issue ADR in the U.S. market. So overall, the money flow should be
0: sort of neutral at this
1: neutral,
0: point. But to your point, I mean, this seems to be like a very different trend at this point. I mean, I just mentioned SK Hynix, but given how much cheaper these stocks are valued on this side of the world, are we going to see more of this?
1: I think so. So SK Hynix did the ADR listing, and we reported before that Samsung is also considering ADR listing. So the idea is all the same. U.S. investors value more the semiconductor companies than those Asian markets. So they want to take advantage of the broader investor base and the U.S. capital markets.
0: Yes, Yasutaka Tamura here, Bloomberg's Japan Equity Capital Markets reporter, as we're watching Kioxia and other tech stocks. Heidi, given, of course, evaluation concerns that we just talked about, we do have JGB 10-year yields already at 3%.
2: Yeah, yields will be in focus for the rest of the week, right, as we head into that FOMC decision, I should say, as well as, of course, the BOJ towards the end of the week. But a lot of event risks here in terms of perhaps not so much policy risk, but interpretation risk, I guess, for what the markets might make of these decisions and the signaling that we get with these decisions as well.
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0: Also allows you to let your partners be able to advertise what they have going on as branded partners. You look at the evaluations of teams and how they're exploding. It's because they're strategically branding with other companies and they're using their resources collectively.
1: They can change up these billboards like on the fly. So like in the middle of the day, they can decide, okay, they want to take a different tact. And that's sort of a big part of it. Are you guys going to do something fun with this? Are you going to be on these billboards?
0: Well, I hope so. Yeah, that's why I'm here. Hey, okay. I'm looking right for you guys. Jess, you got to make me part of this.
2: Don't miss the close live every weekday.
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5: 9 a.m. in Shanghai, Shenzhen, and here in Hong Kong, you're watching The China Show. I'm Yvonne Mann with David Inglis.
6: Good morning. We're counting down to the open of markets in Greater China. Let's get your top stories today. Asian stocks are under pressure after a chip-led sell-off in the U.S. as AI leaders clash with President Trump, who's calling fears over the technology dangers a hoax.
5: Beijing also rejecting calls for the AI industry to slow the development of frontier models, accusing Anthropic and OpenAI of fear-mongering.
6: And we will bring you the August activity numbers coming out of China at the top of the next hour, and those numbers are set to show whether the existing support measures are starting to work or if fresh stimulus is needed to reach the government's economic goals.

0: Yep, it is, of course, a data dump day in China. But ahead of that, you got to talk about that phone call, right? When the president calls you while you're on stage to talk a little bit more about AI and maybe what the likes of Anthropic, OpenAI, and Elon Musk are saying might be wrong, you got to pick up, right?
1: Yeah.
0: For Jensen Huang.
1: Well, you, if you know a guy, you call the guy. And it just, I think, in many ways, just made the plot lines more complex right now, in as far as really, whose side are we on? Who agrees with what sort of stance? And then we hear, of course, separately, and we'll get to this in a moment, also coming out of the Chinese side of things.
0: Yes.
1: Sounding the same similar tune if you look at it from a 30,000 foot view, right? So anyway, but what markets did with that information was, from this time yesterday, they've effectively sold off the semiconductor stocks, which was interesting too, because it was the SOX index and not so much the NASDAQ that really got pummeled, which is, I guess, they didn't sell everything and rush to the exit, but it was a very targeted but also very concentrated rotation.
0: Anything
1: in the equity
0: from
1: markets.
0: The AI supply chain, from chips, chip equipment, optical, you know, all the cloud, you know, neo
1: hardware,
0: cloud.
1: Yeah.
0: But then the software side, which is where, you know, all these concerns about AI disrupting that industry actually gains, right? So
1: which I guess goes into what we're tracking today, and as far as perhaps that rotation, which we could see continued into the Asia Pacific. So KOSPI is down, let's call it 0.2%. Taiwan is opening flat on your screen, so under pressure, but it's not to the same extent of selling we had on Monday. The other big story, of course, which arguably is also one of the main causes of this risk aversion, is the 10-year yield, right? So I think this current AI bull run has never intersected with a U.S. 10-year yield at 5%. So it's hard to sort of distill what really caused the sell-off. And of course, Fed rate hikes, 91% probability now. And you get all of those proxies. Gold, for example, fell as well. So many things on a macro front, suffice to say. 2-year yield coming up on your screens. We talked about this 20-year JGB auction today. Oil prices are behaved, relatively speaking, of course, today. And going to the China session, of course, today, it's all things data. The dollar China is going to be very much in focus today, given, of course, where you are in the dollar. And do we get a set of numbers that pushes the exchange rate down to 6-7? We'll see whether or not, of course, that's very close now, given, of course, where you are with the fixes.
0: Yeah, we had some pretty weak credit data that came out as well. And it's prompting some more calls that maybe we do need to see some sort of rate cut coming soon from the PBOC. And the like. Well, let's get back to our top story here in the morning, this morning. And it is that phone call, right? President Trump is dismissing calls by AI leaders to slow the development of such frontier technology. The U.S. president dialed into a live event for the All In podcast with NVIDIA CEO Jensen Huang, where he calls such AI fears a hoax.
2: They're just playing right into the hands of a lot of people that don't want to see it happen, and that could be political people, and it could also be China, and we're not going to let that happen. It's a hoax.
1: Now, as we were pointing out, China has also weighed in on this debate. A foreign ministry spokesperson criticized the calls from U.S. tech leaders, calling it AI fear-mongering.
3: The development of artificial intelligence is crucial to the well-being of all humanity, and all parties should work together to promote an open and inclusive development of AI for good and for all. Fear-mongering, confrontation, and vicious competition will only disrupt the process of global AI governance, which serves no one's interest.
1: All right, we brought the entire team in for the latest on how Washington and Beijing are responding. We're joined by our Bloomberg Artificial Intelligence and Venture Capital editor, Samantha Altman. And here on set with us in Hong Kong is China Economy and Government reporter, Colm Murphy. Samantha, let me start with you. You guys had a busy day there. Just get us up to speed, really, what is top of mind right now as we wake up here in Asia Pacific. What do we need to know?
4: I think it's just an interesting moment because you have everyone from the leaders of the AI labs to an increasingly large cohort of bipartisan politicians who are starting to say, hey, maybe we need to pace this technology to some degree. And then you have President Trump pushing back really hard against that, especially as we head into midterm elections here in the United States. It'll be interesting to see how all that plays out. Because there's a lot of tension surrounding the issue.
0: Yeah, I mean, when the president calls you on your phone, you got to put him on speaker, right? When you're on stage, like Jensen Huang, Samantha, which is quite a rare moment to see. But talk about this clash then that you're seeing with the president and these AI labs, right? I mean, how far do you think then these safeguarding, you know, limitations and the like of really, you know, controlling the pace of AI development is going to really go if, in fact, the president is objecting to it?
4: You know, it'll be interesting to see it play out. I think that the labs, to some degree, want the government to provide regulation because it will absolve them of certain things. I think that there's just a resistance from the U.S. government to do that because I think the success of these expected IPOs, whether they come at the end of the year or next year, matter a lot for the economy as well as for all the chip makers.
1: Okay, you know, Colin, let me bring you in. And almost timing has graced us with perfection right now. So China's just releasing the five-year plan for the electronics industry. And, you know, within this, it does seem like we are looking at targeting 30 trillion yuan in electronics revenue in 2030. That's according to Xinhua. They'll also be within this advancing chips computing in consumer electronics against what we understand to be their longer-term AI strategy. Put into context the sort of pushback we heard from the foreign ministry yesterday.
5: Right. So, I mean, I think one of the things we have to bear in mind is like where the original statements were coming from. They were coming from U.S. companies, U.S. competitors. So it's not surprising that the first reaction is definitely to push back and say, we're not going to listen to you guys because not only are you our competitors, but we're lagging behind and we need to catch up. But I think to say that the Chinese are outright sort of like dismissing concerns over AI safety would be obviously overstating it. There are lots of areas where China has recognized AI safety as a priority, and there are some areas that overlap with the US as well. So I think, you know, you asked earlier about front of mind. Front of mind right now is the Xi Trump summit coming up in less than 2 weeks, of which AI was billed to be an important component.
0: Yeah.
5: So yes, this recent sort of exchange and pushback complicates that a little bit, but at the same time, we can still hope for some sort of, I don't want to say agreement, but some sort of like at least mutual recognition that AI safety is a concern that needs to be addressed. Now, to what degree they will address that in the specifics, obviously, is it remains to be seen. But I would say the expectations are you know, quite low, but the signaling impact of that meeting could be quite important.
0: Yeah, there seems to be a lot of debate about if these AI labs really slow the pace of frontier tech in the U.S., that China can somehow catch up. Or does China actually, they can't catch up as much because they do need some of these frontier models for their distillation, to train their own models and such. I mean, what are the people that you're talking to saying about what China and how they could potentially even benefit?
5: Yeah, I mean, there's obviously a lot of bravado from certain sectors in China. The developers saying, you know, we're obviously not going to slow down, and we're behind and we have to catch up.
0: Yeah.
5: In terms of the practicalities, I mean, I think, you know, we have examples with the chip controls, and in some ways they actually sort of promote or push or encourage even more determination from the Chinese side. So I wouldn't underestimate that potential to sort of have a sort of unexpected knock-on effect. But obviously, you know, there is this dependency, if you will, and any slowdown will probably have a major knock-on effect on AI development here. But I think, you know, they're obviously at the moment trying to rally sort of against that and say, you know, be our guest, go ahead, but we're still not going to slow down our efforts to catch up.
1: Yeah, that's your pace, not ours.
5: Yes, exactly.
1: Even perhaps it's slightly faster, but yes, just all relative here. Team, thank you so much. Fantastic. Samantha Altman there, our Bloomberg AI and Venture Capital editor. And here in set with us is Colin Murphy, of course, our China economy and government reporter here. Now, we alluded to this, how markets reacted overnight, past tense, really, because we're getting some semblance of stability as we go into the Tuesday session today. Okay, so every single one of the sort of stocks index, this is a measure of market breadth, right? So when you get that red line touching the yellow line, that's effectively every single one was down. It was one of those days overnight where every single one of these constituents actually closed in the red. For more on this and perhaps what this means for markets today, let's bring in Mark Cranfield out of our M Live team, of course. Mark, was this a one-day thing? How do we look at this in the context? Obviously, the Fed is also coming up, so it's hard to look at this in a vacuum.
6: I think where the issue for macro traders here is the breakdown of correlations that we're starting to see. And it's looking a little bit like March, which was a very unpleasant, uncomfortable time for people who have multi-asset portfolios. So if you look at what's happening in the markets at the moment, you've got oil prices going up, gold going down, equities starting to get a little bit uncertain, the dollar starting to get a bid again. You're seeing these divergences, which people typically, they wouldn't be happening in a more calm market, but we saw a lot of it in March. It's not as extreme as that, but it's a very uncomfortable situation for people that are trying to manage risk across asset classes. And when you see those things happening, you're going to become defensive. And it's a very good week from that point of view, because you say very important central bank meetings coming up, a couple of major bond auctions as well. And we're past the halfway mark in the month as well, which has not been great returns for people in stocks and other commodities. It's been a pretty flat, sometimes negative month as well. So they'll be trying to preserve profits in towards the end of September. It's a very difficult time for risk taking. People will become much more short term in their focus. And it's starting to look a little bit binary. We can either have a situation where the Fed and the Bank of Japan calm everybody down. They do what's expected. They give soothing words. And by the end of the week, people are feeling much more relaxed. Or it gets much worse. Their guidance is not what people want to hear. It makes the inflation situation look even more uncertain, and by the end of the week, everything is selling off. It's not an easy time for people to be deciding where to put their big risk assets.
0: Yes, and it is, you know, you're writing about this 20-year bond auction in Japan that's happening ahead of this 20-year bond auction in the U.S. as well. How important is this one to really dictate where yields go from here?
6: 20-year is typically an unpopular period. It falls between medium and long term. It's not really anything particularly that's likable by bond traders. In the US, they canceled 20-year for several years during the COVID period, and that they didn't even bother to have 20-year auctions because they were so bad. Now they've come back. It's one of those that can easily go wrong. We've seen before, we've had sloppy 20-year JGB auctions. If that happens, it triggers events across the G10 bond space. If it goes smoothly, everyone will be happy because that'll make it easier for the US auction later in the day. Yields are in an area where there is some demand for long-term JGBs. We've seen it come into the 30-year and to some extent the off-the-run 40s as well. So the long end of the Japanese market is calming down. It's more about the curve flattening in Japan. We've seen some of that in America as well. But 20-year auctions are notoriously hard to predict. Just because the market was trading well going into it doesn't mean to say you're going to get a good auction outcome a day. It could easily be that 11:35 Hong Kong time today, when that auction result comes out, everything could start to implode again if it's a bad one. It really is a very dicey situation, and people will be watching very closely because it has cross-asset implications.
0: Mark, thank you. Mark Cranfield there, our Bloomberg M Life strategist, joining us out of Singapore on what to expect here today. Of course, we're counting down the open of trade in Shanghai, Shenzhen, and Hong Kong. Of course, we're awaiting, of course, some key data coming out from China. We had the weak credit data that came out just yesterday, new home prices, as well as that data dump at the top of the next hour as well. A50 futures are flat this morning. This is the China Show.

0: bringing you up-to-the-minute economic news whenever and wherever it happens. I'm Francine Lacqua on Lake Como, Italy, and this is Bloomberg.
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0: Up-to-the-minute economic news whenever and wherever it happens. I'm Jennifer Zabasaja in Mokopane, South Africa, and this is Bloomberg.
1: Next week, leaders from the world's two largest economies will come together in Washington, D.C., with geopolitical stability and the future of global trade on the line.
6: We'll be talking with presidency about a lot of different things. 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
1: 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Special coverage next week, right here on Bloomberg.
7: All right, that data dump is happening in this pretty soon here, right, for August. And, you know, what we've been seeing so far, whether it was the weak credit data and the like, doesn't bode well from what we might get in the next few minutes or so. So that certainly is a key thing to watch. John Lee is going to have the briefing here, the chief executive, on the eve, of course, of delivering this master plan for the five-year plan for Hong Kong, a first for the city here ahead of that policy address. There is a forum in Beijing. This is the Xiangshan Forum that's underway as well. We're watching sectors like auto, energy, and property today as well. And in particular, when it comes to which one? I can't see that one there.
8: That's FAW. there is a big transaction in the auto market. So, well, I mean, we'll certainly see. I mean, the backdrop of consolidation, I think, is key here. There we go.
7: They're going
8: to be taking a stake in GAC. Obviously, something to watch as we go into the open today. At about the open, we'll also be getting things like new home prices, and then we'll look ahead, obviously, to the monthly activity numbers. For a preview of what to expect, Avril Hong is with us right now. What are economists expecting here, Avril?
9: Yeah, after the July numbers, retail sales, industrial production, fixed asset investment, they all missed the mark. Economists are hoping to see a bit of these signs that the growth is bottoming out, given how we are seeing, of course, global investments into AI really spurring exports, for the weather conditions improving as well in the month of August, along with the expectation of how some of these fund flows, new projects could support activity. So in terms of the numbers, we are expecting 0.8%. That will be an improvement. That's on retail sales. Industrial production also may be coming in just under 5%, although fixed asset investment still expected to be weak with that decline year to date of about 7%. Now, of course, this is all also informing the expectations of what policymakers might do, given how when it comes to August and September, if we don't see a turnaround in the economy, you know, this could actually spur more aggressive measures from policymakers to kind of jumpstart demand, especially given how some see the September period as a crucial window to do this, to revive business confidence, because it comes ahead of the October Golden Week holidays. For the moment, though, in terms of the signaling we've been getting from policymakers, it doesn't feel like they are in a rush to unleash additional stimulus. The focus has been on implementation of current support measures and, of course, the idea that they're keeping their powder dry here in the event of a more serious downturn.
7: Yeah, I mean, the credit data kind of showed that, right? This structural transition away from property to tech and the like is really kind of, in some ways, you're seeing that in the reflected in the numbers where, you know, new year-end loans and credit demand has basically collapsed. How worrying is it then that this data missed the mark?
9: Yeah, I mean, when it comes to credit expansion for the month of August, it came in just below $250 billion. So this was really away from what economists analysts had been expecting. And why this is notable is because typically when it comes to credit activity, as you know, it rebounds in the month of August after a July lull, given how banks ramp up spending in order to meet their quarterly targets. And the numbers for August already follow on from a contraction in the month of July. And loan growth in China, that has been slowing significantly in the past couple of years. But to your point, the PBOC has also been trying to urge market watchers to stop fixating on loans as a gauge of support for the economy, given that this structural transition is underway from property into high-tech companies, which of course have also been tapping bonds and stocks more so perhaps than focusing, relying solely on bank loans. That being said, this is being seen as a sign of the consumers and businesses in the country perhaps being reluctant to take on debt and a sign of weak confidence in the outlook. And as our economists on the Bloomberg team have been highlighting, it's a sign that the economy is in need of support, or there are those risks that China could miss the mark on its growth target of 4.5% to 5% for this year. Yvonne?
7: All right, Avril. Thank you, Avril Hong, there joining us with the latest ahead of that data. We just got that renminbi fix as well. So the central bank there boosting that yuan fix for a fifth day and what is now marking the longest run since December. So that's certainly one thing to watch here. Pre-market is opening up in Hong Kong. We're seeing just marginal gains here. Call it flat, really. Futures are also not doing too much here this morning, but 168 handle for your 10-year JGB yield. And yeah, we're inching back to maybe that 671 handle for dollar China.
8: Okay. The low in 2023, early 2023, was just a touch under 6.7. So obviously we'll go through a round number and then we'll get to the threshold, which would then take us below that back to levels last seen 4 years ago on dollar offshore. Lots more ahead. This is The China Show.

0: My old mentor, Roger Staubach, who told me when I transitioned, football will never leave you, but you need to leave it.
1: Wow.
0: Everyone has a dream, and a lot of dreams are, you know, my dream is to play football and play professional football, and you get the dream comes true, but it is going to end. And the day it ends, the day before it ends, you're one of the best in the world. Great. The next day you wake up, that's gone. What are you great at? And the truth is nothing, right? I'm not great at anything else.
2: I talk about it all the time, Steve, is this whole idea of it's not from penthouse to penthouse. And what I mean by that is you played for 15, 20 years and you're in the penthouse. That doesn't mean that you come to the business world and you're going to be in the penthouse. Now, you don't start in the third floor or the lobby. You actually have to start in the basement.

0: Making money isn't about drowning in emotions. It's about understanding what's actually happening. Markets are the best way to glean signal from noise, and that is what we try to do every morning. This is Bloomberg Surveillance.
1: Join me each week on Wall Street Week for stories of capitalism from business, markets, economics, tech, and climate. More than what you need to know, it's what you need to think about.
2: Flat as a pancake as we go into the open today, which is good news, I think, certainly coming from the day we had on Monday and the overnight session. So we are looking at some stability right now. I mean, we have several key macro events, obviously the Fed, the BOJ, you have several bond auctions today. It's a 20-year in Japan, then you have the 20-year in the U.S., plus, of course, all this data that's coming through as well in Greater China. So obviously we are looking to see for more catalysts, if any at all.
3: Yeah, I mean, when you take a look when it comes to this possible takeover or, you know, possible signs of consolidation that's happening in the auto sector, that is certainly one maybe bright spot in this market. We talked about what we're seeing when it comes to FAW and Guangzhou Auto. There you go, 8% pop for the stock here. And so set to become FAW, the second largest shareholder through that joint asset deal. So signs of maybe a bit more of consolidation in China there. Chip stocks are doing this here right now. We are seeing maybe a bit of recovery here, just given what we saw yesterday and all this fear-mongering as China has laid out about AI. We are seeing some more lines here about from some of the institutions and the like talking about advancing edge AI and high-end memory chips as well. So maybe it's a sign that maybe China can still go at it here, despite what we're hearing from some of the AI labs in the U.S.
2: Yeah, finally, some fresh news. We will get into all of the details. These are just new, of course, just coming through right now. The opening bell is coming up next.
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0: morning. Welcome back. You're watching the China Show. So it's quiet, but that's about to change in about 40 seconds. Not so much on the market side, but we could see, of course, markets react to this. So we have home prices coming out, activity numbers coming through. And, you know, we're also getting some information coming through here as far as some of the 15th five-year plan on electronics. And there's a $30 trillion target there. And it does seem on the surface, lots for investors to sink their teeth into just looking at the headlines.
1: Yeah, from some of these officials, right? And this is interesting, right? That they're talking about advancing edge AI, high-end memory chips here at a time when you are seeing the likes of this tension between President Trump and its AI labs in the U.S. Calling for maybe to slow down the pace of these AI development plans here. And President Trump says, no, I think it's all just a hoax here right now. Him calling into Jensen Huang phone and the NVIDIA boss putting him on speaker on stage in the middle of a panel is something I didn't think I would be talking about in this day and age. But here we are now, and just adds to maybe the intensity leading up to these AI discussions that China and the U.S. are going to have in just a few days ahead of that Trump-Xi meeting. So certainly, is there going to be any agreement there? We heard from the foreign ministry yesterday out of China saying, look, you know, you can go your own way. We're going to go our own way in some ways, and called it really just fear-mongering. From what we're hearing from Anthropic, OpenAI, and the rest. So certainly that leads to a lot of, I guess, still dissecting and digesting what this all means for the AI supply chain here today. We are seeing a bit more of green here when it comes to the more tech-heavy benchmarks like the Star 50 and the Chinex. They seem to be, in some ways, moderately gaining compared to Shanghai and what we're seeing the CSI 300 here this morning. We'll see what's driving that, but really it could be more of that AI trade today in China domestically that is doing better. Take a when it comes to Hong Kong, when it takes, you know, of course, we're just on the eve of that five-year plan that's set to be announced in Hong Kong. We're expected to hear from the chief executive, John Lee, in this hour here, maybe might talk about what we might hear in that master plan tomorrow. But we are seeing, when it comes to HS Tech, catching a slight bid here this morning. Chip stocks are certainly in focus here today, just given just these, some of these lines are crossing here from officials here about advancing high-end memory chips. You got to wonder, right? You know, is China still able to benefit from maybe these AI labs slowing down the U.S., or are they dependent on these frontier models to really do the distillation for their own models and the like? So does that give them the opportunity to catch up, or in some ways are they also going to have to slow down as well, is the key question. But right now we're seeing a decent bid here when it comes to the likes of GigaDevice Semiconductor. That's up close to 2% here today. We're watching the peer plays as well, and also some of the internet platforms. So AI stocks like Baba, ZAI, Minimax, and Baidu are doing this right now. Mixed picture here across the board, Dave.
0: Okay, yeah, some breaking news. Home prices are out. This is for August. Let's start things off with new home prices. We're down about 0.17%. That's a touch better than the figure that we had for July, which was 0.18%. In terms of used home prices, so secondary market down about 0.31%. That's month and month. July was down. That's a touch worse compared to what you have with July. Now, you take a step back. It does look like a narrowing of declines, although that being said, it doesn't seem to be statistically significant in as far as the message goes here. And I think we'll really get a better picture of the economy once we have the information top of the next hour, of course, when we get the activity numbers coming through as well, which we are expecting. And we are at the time of the year where it will largely tell us whether or not the current cocktail of stimulus and the current telemetry of the economy might need a further push, or has sort of gravity enabled us to meet those longer-term targets. Joining us at the top of the next hour is Miao Yan Liang. Of course, he's the chief economist at CICC, senior managing director there, of course, at the bank. He also, by the way, served at the IMF and also China Safe, which, of course, sets regulations governing FX market activity. So he basically knows what he's talking about.
1: Yeah, perfect guest to really talk through really what's going on in the economy here right now, and really this development of AI certainly is going to be front and center as well. Let's talk a little bit more about what we're seeing here in Hong Kong, right? The five-year plan, the first of its kind, going to be unveiled tomorrow here in the city. And as it further aligns with mainland China's 15 five-year plan, there's going to be a lot of questions about what this means for developers, for construction companies, especially when it comes to developing, you know, China's very own Silicon Valley of sorts, which is the northern metropolis. Our next guest is from one of those largest construction contractors out there and a state-backed beneficiary of infrastructure projects in Hong Kong and mainland mainland China. Joining us now is Zhou Zhike, Assistant President at China State Construction International. Zhike, it's really great to have you here. It's such an interesting concept, the Northern Metropolis. We're starting to maybe set to hear a little bit more details of what this could mean. But how is the company capturing some of the infrastructure development opportunities here in the city now?
2: Well, basically, the Northern Metropolis actually setting a large area in the northern part of Hong Kong, adjacent to Shenzhen. Actually, that's probably about 30% of the overland area in Hong Kong. And now, not many people living there. I assume there's just about like 600,000 people living there. But in the future, probably about like one third of the Hong Kong people may be living in there. The other thing is that bring more growth engine, rather than just finance in the town, in that area, to make the Hong Kong's growth engine in the future more balanced. So that's the key plan. As in the construction sector, basically there will be a lot of the basic infrastructure building there, residential, commercial area being built here. We are watching this opportunity since the year of 2021 already. And actually, it's happening. It's not just a topic or just thematic story. Actually, right. Since 2023, we have been winning contracts there. But now at a stage more in the basic infrastructure, like waste management, the basic transportation roads, things like that.
0: It's almost like you're building a city from the ground up.
2: Yeah, probably.
0: From nothing. Talk a little bit more specifically. So you mentioned some of the contracts that you've won. What specifically are you guys doing there right now on the ground? And what do you expect to be doing in the future?
2: Yeah, for example, the two large contracts we won actually in 2024 and just 2 months ago, they are both the waste management facilities. Actually, they are more like tens of the billions Hong Kong dollar worth of the contract, per contract. Actually, they are facilitated to help those, maybe 2 million people living in the Northern Metropolis to deal with their daily management of the garbage and the waste, things like that. In the future, there will be like Northern Circle Line, MTR train. Right. Now you it's not very easy for people to travel from Central to there. You have to drive a car and you just have one line directly to Luo Wu. But in the future, probably you can take the MTR train all the way to the Shenzhen Bay port or even into the Liancang port, things like that. So a lot of things are going on there. Yeah.
1: Yeah, I mean, tell us a bit more about what does this mean for maybe your margins and the like, right? I think they're talking about, containing public construction costs in Hong Kong, right? Whether it's inverting these sort of labor importation costs, ratios and the like. Does it in any way protect your margins at a time when there is quite a bit of competition out there?
2: The thing is that the company has been in Hong Kong for almost about like 47 years, and we are a state-backed company, of course, but we consider ourselves as a Hong Kong company as well. We have a very high localization rate. We have 97% of our employees here in Hong Kong are local Hong Kongese, and we know how to motivate all the kind of resources to help Hong Kong government and Hong Kong people to build things in here. So the thing is that competition always, we are competing with all the Japanese guys, Korean guys, Australian guys for all the last 47 years. But the thing is that it's a very fair market, and we compete with our competitive advantage, but not just the pricing. So that's the best part of a Hong Kong construction market.
0: Which is what?
2: It's
0: a fair market enterprise. Okay, now talk to us about, and you're going to simplify this for me.
1: MIC,
0: yeah. Modular Integrated Construction. Yeah. This is the future of construction. What is this concept?
2: Yeah, the concept actually is that building a house like building a car. The thing is that most of the residential building, commercial ones are built like by human hands on the side. You got like thousands of construction labor on the side. But on the other hand is that like the automobile kind of industry, people building all those final products in the plant for like two centuries already. So construction, sector is undergoing this kind of revolution, since like 5-10 years ago. The key driver actually is that we got higher and higher kind of labor costs and more concern on the ESG, environmental friendly. Construction industry is not totally a waste production kind of industry. However, you got got a lot of dust, you got noise on the side. So move all that actually in the plant. And also the quality is better to control because you got a QR code in right. each of the module or the box. And if you scan that, you will know that which box actually is built by whom, right?
0: Yeah, well, I'm curious. So it's probably project dependent, but how much of the actual building can you actually construct off-site? How do you bring that to where it needs to be?
2: Roughly 80 to 90% of the work can be done, you know, in the plant.
0: Okay.
2: And the most important thing is it's suitable for not just, you know, historically people think, okay, prefabricated construction is the schools, the, you know, the those kind of multiple stories, like 5 or 7 stories kind of things. Now we're building things like 50 stories, you know, high-rise building, residential. In certain, you know, kind of construction site, not suitable for a lot of the construction worker to rush in there, probably this is your best solution. And the most important thing is that by the end of last month, you probably know about the policy that China reform is pre-sales kind of a schedule of the property development. Mm, actually, every property developer is facing this kind of construction period kind of pressure. If you can shorten your construction period, say by 50% or by 60%, probably you can still retain your old IRR. You know, that's the best part. So that's why we're saying that this probably will be the future of the construction sector, not just in Hong Kong,
0: right.
2: but maybe in the mainland China as well.
1: I was going to get, are you a contractor for Henderson Lands? A Central Yards
0: the one here.
1: Project,
0: yes.
1: Probably, right?
2: Yeah.
1: I mean, that's
2: right there.
1: I see you guys working there every single day. Can you give us a bit more of the outlook of how you see new office and commercial property in Hong Kong?
2: We're not an expert of that, but we do think
0: how busy are you when it comes to those?
2: Very busy. But the thing is that I believe the construction activities more will be happening in the northern metropolis area. Mm-hmm. You know, here in the central area, it's more like urban renewal, tear down the old ones and build new ones. All the buildings happening in the recent years are in that category. But in the new building, for example, the new college town, you know, probably happening in the northern metropolis in the future, you know, there will be a lot of the greenfield kind of project going on there. So maybe not exactly in the office. Mm-hmm. Now we are needing more kind of basic infrastructure. First, bring the people in their area, and then if there's demand for the residential commercial, then we build the commercial residential.
0: Hmm. This kind of reminds me of, you know, Shanghai Puxi and Pudong, right? It used to be completely empty, and this is what so we're trying to integrate Hong Kong into the Greater Bay area, mm-hmm. and you guys have a very unique perspective there because you guys literally build the connective tissue.
2: Exactly.
0: How busy are you guys? What types of infrastructure projects are we likely to see to improve just connection between the

0: I believe, you know, that's the first batch of project you will see in the next 5 years. But Northern Metropolis is not just about like 5 years. It's, you know, 20 or 30 years. We're talking about maybe 5, 6, 7 trillion Hong Kong dollar total investment in the many, many years, not just by the Hong Kong government. Yeah. You know, you need the public sector and you need the private sector as well.
1: Okay. And hopefully you guys get some of those contracts.
0: Yeah.
1: Okay.
0: Thank you.
1: Jackie, thank you so much. Very nice to see you. Let's do this again. Jackie Zhou there, Assistant President at China State Construction International. Speaking of the big one, of course, we are hearing, there we go, live pictures, of course, out of Hong Kong Chief Executive John Lee. That's ahead, a day ahead of the city's first five-year plan to be unveiled midweek.

0: season is here.
1: The earnings story has been so powerful.
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0: right, taking you live now, of course, to Hong Kong, and you are seeing here the chief executive, John Lee, having that briefing ahead of tomorrow's big day for him, right? He's going to be announcing this five-year plan on Wednesday. I believe that's what he's holding on to the left side, that booklet. On the right, I believe.
1: Oh, thank you for the
0: read.
1: Zoom.
0: Yes, okay. Thank you. Yes, it's the policy address. So yeah. It's going to be back-to-back from what we hear here. It's going to maybe be a few hours that he's going to be talking and unveiling,
1: yes.
0: Not just this five-year plan, which is going to be the first, as you see, 第一个五年规划, right?
1: Yeah,
0: and
1: the first one
0: is going to be more of the policy address. So we're looking for anything about any details about what it comes to. Is Hong Kong going to set an economic target and further align it with, of course, this sort of planning tool that mainland China has adopted as well? And also when it comes to the northern metropolis, which we just spoke to our last guest about, the opportunities there to build university towns, science parks and the like. So it's going to be a big day for him. And of course, this is a five-year plan, right? Is he going to see through the next 5 years for Hong Kong in a second term is going to be a key question, of course, for the government.
1: Okay, so this time tomorrow, we are expecting to see perhaps what will be with the details within this. I think this is now the English version, I believe, of the same...
0: they had to present it.
1: Of the same booklet. Yeah, there we go. Siobhan has expertly translated there, of course. The first five-year plan. You know all of
0: this, right? I actually went to the northern metropolis. I ventured out and I looked at some of the science parks and the like and what this place really looks like. Here's a bit of a preview of what we could see tomorrow. A five-year plan for Hong Kong might sound like a contradiction. It is a first for the city, long considered a bastion of capitalism. Hong Kong is now embracing a government-led planning tool and further aligning it with the mainland's 15th five-year plan. Chief Executive John Lee plans to unveil that blueprint here at the Legislative Council before delivering his policy address. This comes after a two-month public consultation, which drew over 16,000 submissions. Officials have called the approach market-led and

0: government guided. Hong Kong's political environment is also playing a role in this development.
1: The political reality here is how much Beijing has tightened its control on Hong Kong. It is easy to imagine that before 2019, trying to introduce a five-year plan in Hong Kong would draw so much pushback from opposition lawmakers, political activists, parts of the media, and civil society. But that kind of dissent is no longer in Hong Kong, at least in public.
0: At the heart of the proposal is the northern metropolis.
2: Now I am standing just a stone's throw away from the Hong Kong and China border. That skyline you see behind me, that's the city of Shenzhen. Here, construction is underway for the northern metropolis. This was a plan that was proposed back in 2021 and will span across 300 square kilometers. That's estimated to be more than five times the size of Manhattan. And the plan calls for building 70,000 housing units, 1 million square meters of commercial floor area over the next 5 years. And more prominently, this place one day could become a university town, attracting schools and talent for key industries like tech.
0: It also points to technology as a top priority, as Hong Kong looks for new growth drivers to diversify beyond its dependence on finance and property. Authorities propose targeting new industries like AI, biotech, microelectronics, and advanced manufacturing. Yet traditional pillars remain vital. The plan reinforces Hong Kong's role as China's primary offshore renminbi hub and international financial gateway, while also boosting Hong Kong's global appeal with tourism, sporting events, and a so-called mega event economy.
3: I think what the best Hong Kong can do is to reinforce its already advantage, you know, in financial, in logistics, you know, in law, and in those kind of, you know, services, which can provide better service for the manufacturing side in the mainland.
0: The five-year plan would extend beyond John Lee's current term, which could set the blueprint for future administrations to come.
1: John Lee has obviously put his personal stamp on the five-year plan, right? But the big question here is that whether he can actually get another term to see it through. And we all know that, you know, the decision is ultimately made in Beijing.
0: The challenge now? Proving the mainland's approach to longer-term national planning can accelerate growth without compromising the free market edge that built this city.
4: Yeah, on the ground there. I think I was quite, we were fascinated when we took the taxi to the northern metropolis. And I was like, is that Shenzhen that I see?
5: Is that China?
4: Or is it Hong Kong? Like, it was so close in proximity. And it just really goes to show the proximity we are seeing between, you know, Hong Kong aligning with the GBA, of course. So, we'll get a little bit more details tomorrow from John Lee about that.
5: 11 a.m. Yep. Tomorrow. Stay tuned, of course, for our special coverage of Hong Kong's first five-year plan, starting 11 a.m. as we mentioned, local time tomorrow. And, of course, some guests coming through as well alongside. I think Yvonne will be joined with some special names.
4: Yes. So we got Michelle Kwok from HSBC. She's been writing a lot about the opportunities in Northern Metropolis, head of Asia Real Estate for the bank as well. And Raymond Young, ANZ Chief Greater China economist as well. We've got plenty more ahead. This is Bloomberg.

0: Technology is embedded in every aspect of our lives, and that revolution is playing out in real time. 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Bloomberg is bringing you the stories of companies and people that are pushing tech to new frontiers and the politics reshaping global tech markets. I'm Ed Ludlow, live in San Francisco, and this is Bloomberg Tech.
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2: Bringing you up-to-the-minute news whenever and wherever it happens. I'm Joe Matthew in Chapel Hill, North Carolina, and this is Bloomberg.
3: Right, welcome back. The big news, in case you missed it yesterday, so Kioxia was said to be considering raising $10 billion in a U.S. listing. Now, the company's coming out and clarifying some of the things related to that. They're saying that they were not the source of that media report on that U.S. listing, and that the timing, they say market, which I imagine refers to the geographical market or where it will be raising money, if any, and the method of the ADR listing is still undecided. But I think point being was they were said to be considering, and of course they could consider to do other things as well. Anyway, that's just the latest there. Shares are up off highs today, 1.7% to the upside.
4: And really, yeah, so not decided as of yet right now. In terms of what we just learned the last couple of minutes, obviously, was what we heard from some of the officials there from the Ministry of Information Technology and the like, and some regulators from the NDRC, and really talking about this 15-5-year plan when it comes to electronics, right? So some of the highlights we learned was really developing advanced edge AI and high-end memory chips. They want to boost AI chip design, computing tech as well, and they're targeting about 30 trillion renminbi in electronics revenue by 2030. So certainly that continues to be something that a bright spot for the economy, given just what we see in exports and the like.
3: Yeah, really big picture policy tailwinds adding to really this longer and longer list, almost on a weekly, week-to-week basis in terms of sector priorities there. Just very, very quickly before we go into, of course, a short break, and go into the August activity numbers. I look at some of the benchmarks right now. And yep, in a couple of minutes, we'll be wrapping up all the August data. We'll get a better picture of the economy. Thoughts in my head. This is The China Show.
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0: Welcome back to the China Show. Second hour, we're looking at the CSI 300, a half hour into the session here. We're off some of the initial lows, but it's pretty subdued here right now in terms of trading. We are awaiting, of course, that activity data that's coming through here for the month of August. And certainly we're hoping to see if there are any, if any, signs of that much awaited stronger fiscal support, whether that is coming through into the economy. The weak data that we got in terms of credit was certainly a bit of a disappointment there in terms of new year end loans, which basically collapsed. It was 60 billion renminbi. That was only a sixth of what the median estimate was. So it is signs of maybe the structural transition away from property into, of course, high tech, but also just goes to show where consumption and households are feeling here in terms of the outlook for the economy. What do we got?
1: Okay. Retail sales, 0.4%. That's half the estimates. Half the median estimate, to be more specific, of 0.8%. Year to date, we're getting 1.1% growth, so that's effectively Jan to August total for retail sales. Industrial production, this one, as expected and consistent with recent months, has beaten the forecast of 5.2%. So 5.2% is the actual number, 4.8% is the estimate. What else are you seeing here?
0: Well, we're looking at property investment that still continues to be double-digit contractions, nearly 20% down, which was basically in line with what estimates are. Property sales also year-to-date was down 13%. So that continues and really aligns with some of the data that we got in terms of new home prices as well. Yeah, it's not a pretty picture in some ways, especially when you take a look at the consumption side of things. But you are at least seeing, it's a mixed one with industrial production. That one seemed to be beating expectations.
1: Yes. In fact, I'm just looking at the range of forecasts here at 5.2% on industrial production. And by the way, this goes into the export figures we got recently, right? Very consistent, and PMIs, of course. 5.2% is above even the highest estimate. So this one clearing the bar by quite a margin. But again, it tells you the same picture, which we've seen almost consistently, which is the industrial base and the export powerhouse continues to carry the weight of this economy. Retail sales continues to lag. 1% growth year to date is that's effectively flat when you look at it. Big picture.
0: Let's bring in our guest here, Yangling Miao, a chief economist and senior managing director at CICC. He was formerly the chief economist at the China State Administration of Foreign Exchange and was also an economist at the IMF. It's great to have you back on the program.
2: Yes, glad to be back.
0: Can we glean from these numbers how the rest of the year is going to look like? What's your initial take for August?
2: Yeah, I think, as you say, it's below expectation, but it's also kind of expected. This is what you've been calling a structural transition. I've been calling an emerging new growth engine. The new engine is really, AI and the new productivity driven. There's an AI transition, the green transition. So it's not surprising that, housing related items not doing well. The IP number, the industrial production, as you say, is consistent with exports, with this new engine. I think it's, in a way, it's challenging. You see, one part of the economy doing very well, the other part is not so well. But it's, to me, I think it's also kind of normal in such a big AI revolution. You would kind of expect that. That being said, I think, we are only 4 months left. I think it's time to bring out all the fiscal stimulus promised in the two sessions earlier this year. I think they have I think China probably has almost 5 trillion new bond issuance for the next 3.5 months. This is like 1.5 trillion higher than the same period last year.
1: Right.
2: That's around like 1%, 1.1% of GDP. If they can do that, I think it should be enough to meet the, mid range of gross target of 4.5, between 4.5 and 5%.
1: Where does the fiscal stimulus show up in the numbers? In other words, are we going to see more support to the part of the economy that is undergoing some challenges, like consumption, for example, in the form, I don't know, of subsidies, or is that going to show up somewhere else? I guess just looking short term before we talk big picture.
2: Yeah. Well, I think the number kind of reflected that fiscal is a little bit behind schedule. That's why, you know, the credit number is below expectation.
1: Right.
2: And then, you know, if fiscal stimulus picking up pace, it should show up both in the traditional sector, in the credit numbers,
1: okay,
2: but also, you know, the government just mentioned six networks. So you will see a transition from traditionally from stimulating investment to consumption, from hard infrastructure to more soft infrastructure. Yeah, I think you'll be more broad ranged.
1: I see. Yeah.
0: You mentioned that the emerging growth driver is AI.
2: Yeah.
0: Now, how do I look at this play out across the economy? Is it mostly just going to be seen in the export numbers for now? At what point do you think it's just going to have a meaningful contribution to growth?
2: Well, AI accounted for the first 8 months, 45% of Chinese export growth. So it's already in export growth is growth.
0: Yes.
2: Okay. And then I think what you meant is really from export to domestic investment. That I think is also happening. You know, people are talking about, you know, there's a so-called, you know, solar paradox. Everybody feeling we're using the AI, like I using, you know, my ChatGPT or every day. It's like a Chinese version of it every day, and then button. It not necessarily shown up in the GDP statistic, but I think it is in, you know, it is changing people's behavior, changing people's, you know, you know daily life, but may not be in the GDP statistic yet. Yeah, I think maybe more specifically, you're saying, you know, what about the big companies, platform companies? Are they, you know, matching up the U.S. peers? You know, they are actually doing a lot of capital investment. There, I think, you know, that's also both direct investment, also, you know, direct financing in equity market and the loan market. So it's many indicators. Yeah.
1: When, you know, this period of, we're going, 30 years from now, we'll look back at this period and go, okay, this was the transition between the traditional economy and eventually the AI economy. And you could argue that China is the leader in terms of AI adoption, in terms of how quickly it's being spread to many parts of the economy.
2: Yes.
1: How do economic planners look at the changing inputs and outputs of an AI economy? In other words, what are the things we need to start thinking about that, you know, most people can't even imagine at this point, looking at this economy?
2: Yeah. I think, you know, China has maybe three unique advantages in this AI revolution. Number one is, as you say, it's adoption and real-world scenarios and very broad users. Number two is maybe, you know, it's very cost efficient,
1: right,
2: the open source model, open weight model. Number three is infrastructure and then the energy capacity. So traditionally, if you have a big technology revolution, it changes many things. It changes the way you look at resources. For example, you know, the first industrial revolution make coal very important. Second, make electricity very important. I think that just the current one will make, you know, not only chips important, but also electricity important again. It also, I think, changes. That's what we talk about inputs, right? Inputs have shifted, and also I think it will change relationship between financial markets and the real world investment. You know, AI is kind of barbarian. On the one hand, it's a lot of human capital in terms of, you know, building a model. On the other hand, it's also very capital intensive. You need a big data center,
1: right,
2: and a cooling center, energy. So that means both, you know, equity market or risk investment and fixed income market can also play. So that's, I think, the second part. You know, it changes the relationship between financial market and the real world investment.
1: And I guess my follow-up there would be how that is showing up currently in the economy is in the form of, to your point, you know, a big part of the exports is AI.
2: Yeah.
1: The last export boom in the 2000s, that massive trade, you know, all those reserves, we saw it recycled into U.S. Treasuries.
2: Yes.
1: What is China doing with this export windfall? Where is that money going? Where is it being recycled to? I think they posted $1.3 trillion, if I'm not mistaken, last year in terms of the trade surplus. So that's also a key question I have, really. And yes. What happens with the exchange rate?
2: Yeah. Mm. Okay, these are actually two questions. Yeah. First of all, what happened to the export windfall? If you look at the, I want just a slight correction on the trade sure. Surplus number, right?
1: What was it?
2: 1.1 trillion.
1: Okay.
2: 1.2 is like customer data. 1.1 is the BOP data. And then the, but trade, we only talk about merchandise trade or goods trade. If you count services, that's much smaller. Okay. So the current account is like 800 billion.
1: Okay.
2: Last year. But that's, leave that aside. I think last year what happened is, you know, previously, it's recycling through central bank. Central bank investment on behalf, right? Or the private sector, they make export income. They don't change back to renminbi. So we have a current account surplus, but we don't have flows from outside China. Since last year, it has fundamentally changed. Mm. They start to switch back to renminbi. That's why, you know, remember, like, I was here early December calling for there's going to be a stronger renminbi.
1: Right.
2: Since then, it has appreciated more than, I think, 6%. This year, 4% against the U.S. dollar. So now I think it's really Chinese companies, corporates, household, they make foreign income abroad, they bring back onshore to China, and then from onshore China, they're going to invest abroad again. They're going to, you know, either through Hong Kong Connect to the Hong Kong market, or through the going overseas movement by FDI.
1: Okay.
2: So that's number one, how they recycle. The recycle has fundamentally shifted. Number two is your question on the exchange rate. Right now, it's around 6.7 to one US dollar. There are many people calling for a very fast and big appreciation of the RMB. I had a slightly different view because of AI revolution. Because AI revolution is very different because it's really happening in the service sector. More importantly, in the non-tradable service sector, such as healthcare, education, delivery.
1: Yeah.
2: This, you know, they can't give you, you know, because it's only domestically sold. Canceled abroad. So if you have a productivity increase in these sectors, if you cannot sort globally, you know, it actually tends to reduce your cost and then also reduce your price. So that actually add a deflation pressure. So in the economic jargon, it's actually the reverse of Ballast Samuelson effect. The Ballast Samuelson effect mainly happens in the tradable sector to have faster productivity growth than the non-tradable sector. Right now we have the opposite of it. The non-tradable sector is actually grows faster than the tradable sector. So I think that will push down the equilibrium exchange rate of renminbi and hence lower the ceiling of renminbi appreciation.
1: I see. Okay.
2: Yeah.
0: How have you started to extrapolate what this means for jobs, the AI disruptions, right?
2: For jobs.
0: Just given that the economy is quite reliant on the gig economy, you talked about delivery and the like.
1: The platforms.
2: Yeah.
0: Could the displacement of labor be much more pronounced in China than the rest of the world, do you think?
2: Yeah, I think globally what you see is even though we saw a lot of impact on the individual tasks, right? I mean, every day we use AI, but we didn't see on the aggregate level a huge displacement yet. There are different theories about why it happened like that. And one reason is that, you know, you have many different tasks. Some of the tasks can be easily replaced, but as a whole, as a job, it's harder to replace. But in certain industries, in certain sectors, for example, coding, or accounting, or junior lawyer job, it's much easier to replace. That's also happening in China, in America.
1: Senior lawyer jobs, huh?
2: You know, not senior, you know. This is actually happening, you know, I think for people entering the job market.
1: Okay.
2: It's much more challenging. Mm-hmm. So that's a global phenomenon. But not on the aggregate level, those people who already have the job. The senior they are, I think for now, I think it's safe. But I don't know. I mean, you know, it's hard to predict what's going to happen for the job creations.
1: That's an important point because on a macro level, you mentioned if you can't export where productivity is increasing, it's disinflationary.
2: Yes.
1: And, you know, in China, the 10-year yield is at 1.7%. In the U.S., it's 5%.
2: Yeah.
1: Can we look at China as the future of where you are with DM? In other words, if they improve their AI adoption, will interest rates there eventually fall? And is it also why China has low inflation because there is so much adoption that's taking place under the radar?
2: Okay. Here we're talking about nominal interest rate, right?
1: Yes.
2: Because bond is nominal. So nominal interest has two parts, real rates and the inflation expectation. Mm-hmm. And then the AI and productive bit is they're going to determine real rates. The faster you grow, the faster your productivity growth rate, the higher your interest rate. And then we're talking about the nominal part. Nominal part, I mentioned earlier, AI has a impact on the nominal part as well. And then the thing is that I think policies need to deal with the nominal part to be more expansionary, to accommodate, you know, to keep the inflation at target. So if you can keep inflation at target, you shouldn't have, you know, you shouldn't let the deflation happen. But I think that's a challenge.
1: Okay.
0: We'll go leave it there. Thank you. Chief Economist and Senior Managing Director at CICC. Still ahead, Kioxia Holdings looks to raise $10 billion through an ADR listing. We have more on that as well. After we heard from the company, it's saying, look, we have not decided just yet on this U.S. listing. More details ahead. This is Bloomberg.

0: up-to-the-minute news whenever and wherever it happens. I'm Haslinda Amin in Mumbai. 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
1: Mind being called an ideological lunatic or a bunch of left-wing nutjobs?
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6: 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Context changes everything. Tomorrow, the Fed decides.
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6: Tune in to Bloomberg Surveillance, The Fed Decides, starting at 1:30 p.m. Eastern.
16: We're checking markets here this morning, and we are seeing a bit more of a recovery here when it comes to the tech plays here in Hong Kong. HS Tech is now around those session highs. We're up 0.7%. But it seems like right now Hang Seng is still seeing a bit of pressure here. But the CSI 300 in Shanghai, at least, are above water right now.
17: Okay, let's have a look at shares of Kioxia in Japan. I think we were up 1.7% a few minutes back. So a couple of things, right? Well, the company said it still has not decided on the timing or method of a U.S. listing. Now, earlier on, of course, we reported that it is considering raising 10B in a U.S. stock sale. Let's split the difference. Joining us here on set is Giulia Fioretti. We're up 2.4 now, our equity capital markets reporter. So give us a background. Why is it looking to list? And just help us understand what's going on.
18: It's looking to list. It's basically following in the footsteps of South Korean memory chipmaker SK Hynix, yep, which listed in the U.S. Back in July. It raised $26.5 billion, and that was the biggest first-time share sale by a foreign company in the U.S. Ever. So Kioxia is following as part of the boom in memory, and there's a whole capacity crunch because of the AI build-out and the data centers which need more memory. So that's pushed up the stock prices of the chip makers around the world, and that's why they're looking to tap into that. A lot of the biggest deals that we've seen are in the whole AI infrastructure space. Right. So that is why Kioxia is trying to increase its value and increase its shareholder base as well by listing in the U.S.
16: Talk us to the timing. I mean, this is all coming at a time when there's a lot of AI jitters about the pace of this frontier tech in the U.S.
18: Indeed, too. The timing is not quite, you could say, as good as SK Hynix's. They really caught the market at the right time. Kioxia has said previously that they're looking to do this in sort of the first quarter of next year, early next year. That will obviously depend on the market conditions. That being said, Kioxia was previously, or briefly at least, Japan's most valuable company, and that was because of the whole frenzy over AI. Now its shares have come down a lot, so the deal could change. I don't think anyone really knows what the market, in terms of the AI outlook and the jitters, will look like in 6 months' time. So there's a lot of uncertainty for sure.
17: Okay. Like the weather, okay, we'll just have to see what the conditions are at that point in time, and let's just see how much money they are able to raise at all. Okay, Giulia Fioretti, thank you so much, our Asia Equity Capital Markets reporter. We will just leave you with a look at this ongoing briefing. Of course, we did just get the August activity numbers coming through out of China, some context coming through here on the back of a miss on retail sales, but a big beat on industrial production. There's some context here, and as far as commodity prices are concerned, according to the National Bureau of Statistics, citing geopolitical tensions disrupting commodity prices. Lots more ahead. This is the China Show.

0: When the show started, I didn't really believe that it would last 10 years, maybe 6 months, maybe a year. I'm David Rubenstein, host of the David Rubenstein Peer-to-Peer Conversations. It turns out that people like interviews because you see the parrying back and forth between the question and the answer. What made somebody tick? How did they rise up from nowhere to somewhere? How did they become successful? And how do they handle their success? A good interview can be informative. A great interview is when you see some emotion. I hope that after 10 years, people think that when they watch a peer-to-peer interview, they're getting an honest assessment of how somebody is a leader. They're getting interesting questions. But I'm hoping that I can educate people. If Rambo got in a fight with Rocky, who would win?
1: Rambo.
0: I don't know how many more years I can do this, but I'm enjoying what I'm doing right now. 10 years of conversations of the David Rubenstein Show on Bloomberg.
2: Making money isn't about drowning in emotions. It's about understanding what's actually happening. Markets are the best way to glean signal from noise, and that is what we try to do every morning. This is Bloomberg Surveillance.

0: Welcome back. Here are some big political stories that are falling around the world. Indonesian President Prabowo Subianto has picked Suhasil Nazara to become the country's new finance minister. It's the second surprise shakeup in the ministry in about a year. Nazara has been deputy finance minister since 2019, and his appointment appears to be a move to ease market concerns over the direction of Southeast Asia's largest economy. Bloomberg has learned that Saudi Arabia is seeking to boost crude exports through the Strait of Hormuz after attacks forced the shutdown of its key east-west pipeline. And that had been a crucial outlet for Saudi crude during the Iran war, allowing shipments to bypass the waterway. The pipeline will reportedly be out of service for several weeks, putting more pressure on oil prices. And Canadian Prime Minister Mark Carney says a collapse of talks with Washington helped clarify some of Ottawa's red lines. Now, speaking exclusively with Bloomberg, he says he's ready to go back to the negotiating table for the right deal with the U.S.
1: There is a mutually advantageous agreement that's possible between Canada and the United States, one that respects our sovereignty, respects obviously the U.S.'s sovereignty, respects our cultural institutions, and that is a possibility.
2: All right, on the AI broad story and, you know, guardrails and what have you. So cybersecurity stocks in China are extending these gains, and quite substantially when you look at some of these names, double digits. So the regulator has released a new version of this safety governance framework to address, obviously, emerging safety challenges. We are looking at, I guess, some really tactical opportunities here on the back of what seemed to be, on sort of the optics side of things, really something that hadn't garnered as much attention as the frontier models themselves. In other words, they got the car out, but broadly speaking, but, you know, where the safety, you know, the seatbelts, the airbags and whatnot. Anyway, this is obviously something we'll track moving forward, and markets are running with a story on the back of this new framework that's
3: a center of global finance.
4: Under surveillance this morning.

0: 11:29 a.m. in Tokyo. Japanese markets are heading to that lunch break in just a moment here. And, of course, we are still counting down to that 20-year bond auction that's happening there, which could, we'll see, dictate the direction of travel here. Of course, it's ahead of the U.S. 20-year bond auction as well. I mean, the 20-year one is always a bit weird, right, Dave?
1: Yeah, so
0: we'll
1: see.
0: We'll see what that demand is going to look like here. But, yeah, if it comes off weak, we could potentially see a roiling of course, the bond market here once again. Yields are ticking up just slightly higher on the U.S. or JGB 10-year.
1: Yeah, the weird in between when you have the 10 and the 30-year. Flip the page, please. It's almost like that sort of 30-minute, one-hour period between wedding cocktails and the dinner, and you kind of don't know what you're doing.
0: And guess.
1: Well, that's the thing. That's
0: you keep the party going.
1: You keep the party going, and then dinner just becomes an afterthought or a forgotten thought, depending on how cocktails went. Why did we get into... Oh, no, we had a separate wedding conversation off the record. Anyway, okay. 10 to 1% to the downs. So nothing much is happening across the equity market. At least we're stable following the drop we had in Asia yesterday. Cash markets, a drop overnight. It was really bad in the stocks index, down over 5. Not as bad when you look at the NASDAQ, down under 1, I believe. So really... targeted selling. Dollar is stronger ahead of the 20-year bond auction, and of course the Fed is on deck this week. For more on what's going on, David Savage out of our MLive team is here with us. So we're mid-morning across most of Asia. What's caught your mind so far?
2: Well, first on Asia markets are pretty stable, as you said. I think Asian semiconductor stocks, semiconductor-related stocks, are probably holding up better than we would have expected, given the declines we saw overnight.
1: Yep.
2: But turnover at time, in Korea and Japan is about 10-15% lower than it was yesterday. So I think there's a little bit of indecision or not a lot of conviction behind some of these moves right now. But again, I think at this point, the market is incredibly reliant on the rate of change of AI CapEx growth. And so any hints that that is slowing or we're going to see a pause or whatever the term that we're going to use, it's going to continue to weigh on equities and most acutely on Asian equities, given the concentration of AI infrastructure stocks.
0: Where does that leave? I mean, it's not just the AI story, right? We still have the Fed, we still have the BOJ this week. I mean, how should I look at this fragile bond market now?
2: It's an exciting week for sure. And I think what certainly at some point, treasuries are going to look attractive given where nominal yields are. But I think that point's going to come when we start to get much more concerned about U.S. growth or global growth rather than where we are right now, where we're much more concerned about the rate of change of inflation. And that, of course, is being driven by commodity prices and oil prices. So oil prices hold the swing vote right now. But I think the more concerning part, I think, for bond investors right now is U.S. term premium today is lower than it was at the beginning of the year. So I don't think we've really priced in some of the credibility risks and some of the more fiscal concerns that we've talked really ad nauseum about. So again, if you get a repricing there of 50 basis points or so, which wouldn't be completely out of the ordinary historically, we'll be talking about a 5.5% 10-year or a 6% 10-year rather than where we're talking about a 5% 10-year.
0: Mm. All right, David. Thank you, David Savage there. MLive strategist joining us out here in our Hong Kong studios. We're looking at, of course, the chip sector, as we talked about here, maybe a little bit more of a stabilization for the KOSPI here this morning. We are seeing gains of about 0.1%. You look under the hood, and of course, the two big ones, Samsung and Hynix, are doing this right now because amid calls for slowing AI development, what does this mean, of course, for the chip makers in Taiwan, in Korea, for example? At least you see Hynix is up some 1% here. We're close to that when it comes to Samsung. Well, Bloomberg Economics has been taking a look at this, and they're saying that the slowdown will not change their near-term growth outlooks for South Korea or Taiwan. The Korea economist there, Hwa Sung-kwan, now says the concerns over their chip-led growth are now premature. Hwa Sung does join us now from Seoul. Hwa Sung, just lay out the theory that you have, that maybe this is not, if AI labs in the U.S. slow down, it's not going to derail the growth picture for, of course, North Asia.
3: The biggest picture is that the chip is in short supply. So think about AI chips and HBM and advanced packaging capacity all remain in short supply. So in the near term, the production in the at the factory will be constrained more by supply rather than demand. And what I think is that even if AI developers slow down their AI development, and but it actually wouldn't lead to a substantial reduction in chip demand, because now demand for AI or demand for AI chips is broadening to inferences to train from training. And at the same time, think about that AI investment, like data center, has a multi-year lead time. So even if AI like companies like OpenAI would pace AI development, it will lead to a reduction in AI investment, new investment at the same in the near term, not the current investment.
1: Right, and I guess that goes into longer-term projections beyond, I guess, what is very short-term. You know, how much conviction do you guys have looking at 1-2 years down the road, given that these trends you've outlined seem to be more cemented beyond the cyclical story?
3: I think, yeah, in the especially the near term, you know, that as I mentioned, that the supply is constrained, and then demand is surging. So the production will be will be fine, both in South Korea and Taiwan. But what is more important at this point is that with this, the discussion of the AI development slowdown will lead to actual cutback in investment spending, or it will lead to a spreading out of the investment. So if it is just cutback or pullback of total investment spending, it will lead to a huge downside risk to South Korea and Taiwan. But if it is spread, spread over time, then it's probably better for South Korea and Taiwan, because it will increase or improve the sustainability of this boom.
1: And now, as it pertains to growth forecasts, your growth forecast specifically, South Korea 3.7% this year, that's the forecast. Taiwan 11.2% this year. I mean, just, high base, what does it mean for growth rates next year? Are we inevitably going to see growth rates come down? And is that necessarily a bad thing, I guess, is the second question.
3: That's true, because, think about, as you mentioned, that my forecast for Taiwan is over 11% this year, and South Korea almost 4% this year. That will lead to probably a slowdown in growth next year. So I expect Taiwan's economy growth will slow to around 5% next year, and South Korea around 3% next year. But even so, think about considering the potential growth rate of both economies, South Korea and Taiwan, those numbers still look very good.
0: Okay, Hua Song, thank you. Hua Song Kwon there, our Korea economist for Bloor Economics, joining us out of Seoul. A quick look at markets here right now. We've been checking the benchmarks here in Asia here today. We talked about a little bit more stabilization from maybe 24 hours ago. Of course, we're still waiting for the Fed. We're still waiting for the BOJ. But at least right now, we are seeing, when it comes to the CSI 300, we're about a 31% to the upside. Singapore seeing more of that pressure here today. But Korea, most in large part, we're at that 6,700 level this morning, but really light volumes, right? So yes,
1: very light volumes,
0: this coming at a time when we did hit that milestone, right? 5% for the U.S. 10-year yield, the highest level we've seen since 2023.

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3: Bringing you up-to-the-minute economic news whenever and wherever it happens. I'm Jennifer Zabasaja in Mokopane, South Africa, and this is Bloomberg.
4: The development of artificial intelligence is crucial to the well-being of all humanity, and all parties should work together to promote an open and inclusive development of AI for good and for all. Fear-mongering, confrontation, and vicious competition will only disrupt the process of global AI governance, which serves no one's interest.
5: And that was the Chinese foreign ministry reacting to warnings from U.S. tech executives to slow AI development, and really in some ways aligning with President Trump said, right, about calling this, you know, the calls to slow the pace of AI development a hoax when he dialed in and called Jensen Huang, NVIDIA boss, in the middle of that panel.
6: We'll put him on
5: stage. Who puts the president on speakerphone? Okay, that's a flex, right? And this really kind of goes with the whole discussion, right? And earlier this week, we did hear from the Chinese state security minister over the weekend with some similar comments about the safety of AI. And this was an article in the China Cyberspace magazine where he delivered one of Beijing's most detailed warnings yet on AI, saying that abusive use of AI by adversaries could directly threaten China's political security, institutional security, and ideological security. Foreign intelligence agencies are heavily exploiting smart web crawlers, data mining, and profiling technology to harvest sensitive information, including critical state data, business secrets, and personal information.
6: Well, that's the sort of, you know, if you want to look at the conservative side, and regulators really need to look at the conservative side, right? Because the private sector then tends to move in terms of the frontier, and I think it's the job really of regulators across the world to think about guardrails and what have you. And I think given the commentary that's come through out of the U.S. side, right, you understand why there's been some, I think, well, for one, pushback from within the U.S. I mean, you talked about that call from the U.S. president.
5: Yeah.
6: I mean, he called this guy. And, of course, on the Chinese side, they talked about, hey, that's your own pace.
5: Yeah.
6: We have our own thing.
5: And we've always been regulating this. We've always been talking about the safety of AI. So it's interesting that you're seeing this dichotomy ahead of the two leaders meeting next week between Presidents Trump and Xi. I wonder how high up in priority this whole AI discussion is going to be. And, yes, they're going at different routes, right? Open weight, cheaper.

0: AI as well. So here's a little bit more of that snapshot, what we heard from him about how really AI delivers the most bang for their buck when it comes to drug discovery.
1: We have a sustainable business model. You have seen that we have turned profit for the first time in our history. So both AI component and the drug component is growing of the business. So even if this drug, may not, it's a drug discovery. It's a casino. But in this particular casino, we have probably higher chances of success than most other companies.
0: Let's bring in our Asia equities reporter, Winnie Xu, joining us now. Just talking very much so the biotech sector and really how interesting this space really is right now at a time when broader tech has been struggling. Tell us a little more about why biotech is the outlier now.
2: Yeah, so obviously the overall Chinese healthcare sector has been doing quite well because of the strong earnings, the cheap valuation, and also it's mainly been driven by the CDMOs. But this time around, as you mentioned, what's so different is that we're talking about the AI driven drug discovery that is supposed to be cutting cost and also timeline for drug discovery. Because traditionally, actually, you just mentioned the interview with Silicon, and they say that it takes average about 4.5 years for drug discovery when it comes to ready for human usage. However, they can shorten that period of time to about 12 to 18 months. So that is quite a big trim when it comes to the overall timeline of that. And then in the longer run, because of such, this is also boosting the longer term licensing and royalty income when it comes to revenue. And we're really seeing that showing up recently because, for example, some of the companies are coming up with an increased number of these drug candidates, and we are seeing a boost in its in the revenues as well. So that is why you saw the sector, Hang Seng biotech sector, actually outperform the broader HS tech sector by the most on record when it comes to the quarterly performance.
3: Yeah, it's almost like you read the title of the of the chart, 23, 24 points.
0: But it's almost like you made the chart, too.
3: Yeah, I wonder where this came from. Looks like it came from the inspiration. Is this a global trend?
2: Actually, it is. You know, last week I had an interview with PIMCO's top fund manager, and one thing they mentioned in terms of the change in allocation is that they raised their position in the biotech and life sciences allocation over the past 18 months. And that is driven by the upwards earning that they are seeing because of these M&A activities that we see in the biotech firms as they try to expand their drug pipelines. And he mentioned how there was this really big breakthrough between Merck and Moderna the other day on this on the treatment for the deadliest skin cancer, right?
3: And that's melanoma.
2: Exactly. That saw shares up about more than 100% for Moderna. And he expects these AI advancement to really be able to help drive more of these new drug discovery for the cures of these diseases as well.
0: So what is China's advantage in all this as well? And what do you see as the potential risks too?
2: Yeah, so when you compare some of these leading companies compared to the U.S. counterparts, for example, they are actually trading at cheaper valuations. And more importantly, they are already showing up some of the profitability while the U.S. companies are still making losses. And the risk here is that actually, not sure if we have observed, but in the past year, 2025 was when we saw the Hang Seng biotech sector having its best year with shares up about 65% or so. So it already kind of raised the bar quite high for this year to be another big outperformance. And on top of that, some of the other risk is that, first of all, this is a very small sector, so you might have other competitors from the likes of the CROs or even these big pharmas coming to join competition. And there might be any disruptive technology that can shake the sector as well. Plus, overall, if this concern around the AI sustainability overall, if this continues, that might also weigh on sentiment further.
0: Winnie, thank you, Winnie Xu, there, our Asia equities reporter, for taking stock here today. A look at how Asian markets are doing as we go to that break. Yes, we're seeing still a mixed picture across equities here in the region. We have plenty more to come. This is Bloomberg.

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2: Join me each week on Wall Street Week for stories of capitalism from business, markets, economics, tech, and climate. More than what you need to know, it's what you need to think about.
3: Right, welcome back. Before we wrap up the show today, this talk about this big deal in the auto space. Consolidation is the name of the game. Guangzhou Auto shares on your screens up 6. That's after news that FAW will become its second largest shareholder through this joint asset deal. It certainly lays the groundwork for one of the biggest combinations of two Chinese state-owned car makers. Joining us here on set is our China auto reporter, Linda Liu. To help us understand the context of this deal and the details of what we know so far.
4: Yeah, so like you said, FAW is set to become the second largest stakeholder in GAC. In return for GAC, essentially giving GAC interest in this joint venture automaking manufacturing capacity. Now, the deal didn't name which joint venture this is, but it did say it involves an overseas listed entity. And so analysts speculate it's very likely to be the Toyota joint venture, which is off FAW as well as GAC.
5: I mean, we talk about excess capacity in the industry, so maybe this consolidation is welcome. Can it solve, though, the overcapacity issue?
4: Overcapacity is definitely a big challenge for the industry right now. And I think this consolidation, if it goes ahead, is a really positive first step. It's an issue I think the Chinese government have realized that for years that they needed to solve. But really, I think the resolve comes down to whether these entrenched state-owned enterprises' interests can be maneuvered essentially into these consolidations and mergers.
3: And so the challenges of pushing through a merger specifically like this one, what would they be then?
4: Yeah, there's going to be a lot of challenges given that these two parties involved. One is the oldest modern Chinese car maker, FAW, and the other is based in Guangzhou, the opposite end of China, with also a lot of state-owned interests in the in southern China. So for these two entities to come together, I think really requires the central government's push, because what we've seen happen last year with another consolidation that Beijing was hoping to engineer between two other state-owned car makers, Dongfeng and Chang'an, that fell apart, likely due to those two car makers really didn't want to be married, essentially. And so we're trying to see if this new proposal will work.
5: Yeah, a marriage possibly in the making there. All right, Linda, thank you. Linda Liu there, our China automotive reporter, with the latest, of course. So that, on the back of what we saw, of course, obviously is some of the data that we got from August, right, for activity data. It was a mixed bag for sure. I mean, Taylor, how the retail side of things was, that was the miss here. And then industrial production, that was a bit of a standout there too, Dave.
3: Yeah, and it wraps up. So we now have just about most, if not all, the metrics that we're used to looking at in as far as the economy is concerned. And as I think our guest earlier on from CICC, the chief economist, put it, it is, we did see a miss and a beat, but largely not surprising given that this is really the trend of this economy so far this year. Now, we've gotten some commentary coming through as well out of the MBS and talking about how there are some things that are happening geopolitically that are complicating things like commodity prices. So obviously, all things considered, as we go into the fourth quarter of the year here.
5: Yeah, there seems to be more calls, though, that, you know, we need to see some sort of stimulus, whether it's the fiscal side, rate cuts and the like. I think BER team has talked about the urgency for now, some sort of monetary easing after especially the weak credit data that we got as well. So we'll see. The September is that window, right, where we might actually hear something. But we were hearing right now. Yes, is this a sign that we're going to see stimulus?
3: Okay, we're just about to wrap up the show today. Of course, stay tuned for our special coverage tomorrow, of course, of, let's see if I'm going to get this correctly, 香港第一次五年规划, right?
5: Hong Kong's first year.
3: Right? Because that was on the booklet today,
5: yes,
3: the chief executive just put out there. Although I snuck in the deeds. No.
5: It is the first time.
3: Okay.
5: Okay. I'm going to be on the ground there outside LegCo as we bring you the latest, of course, of that speech. And that which follows there is the policy address. So anything that we see in terms of the property side of things on beyond just we're hearing from this five-year plan, whether we might see some sort of economic target for Hong Kong, plans for the northern metropolis, a lot there at stake. That's it for us here on The China Show.

as China pushed back against Trump and U.S. calls for tighter limits on AI development, Beijing's own spy chief appears to also warn that rapid advances in AI are a threat to political stability. Hugging Face chief ethics scientist Margaret Mitchell will be joining us on the show in just a few minutes. She argues the debate should move from slowing down AI to building in safety with humans firmly in control.

0: high-stakes clash of artificial intelligence is heating up between Silicon Valley and Washington following a public push by top AI executives to slow down frontier AI development. President Trump rejected the safety fears during a live call-in on the All In podcast with NVIDIA chief Jensen Huang.
1: Just playing right into the hands of a lot of people that don't want to see it happen, and that could be political people, and it could also be China, and we're not going to let that happen. It's a hoax.
0: Meanwhile, Beijing isn't having it from either side. China's foreign ministry hit back, calling the safety warnings and Trump's national security talk nothing more than targeted fear-mongering.
2: The development of artificial intelligence is crucial to the well-being of all humanity, and all parties should work together to promote an open and inclusive development of AI for good and for all. Fear-mongering, confrontation, and vicious competition will only disrupt the process of global AI governance, which serves no one's interest.
0: However, China's top spy chief warned over the weekend that rapid AI advances could threaten political stability and critical infrastructure. State Security Minister Chen Yixin wrote in a state publication about the potential for so-called hostile forces to use AI to fabricate political rumors and spread harmful information. Canadian Prime Minister Mark Carney also stressed the need for global coordination on AI governance. He told Bloomberg TV that private tech companies cannot regulate themselves in a hyper-competitive world.
3: I've had a number of conversations, whether it's with Demis Hassabis, Dari Amodai, Sam Altman, specifically about these issues and how to balance innovation with a form of governance that takes safety into account. It is very, very difficult for individual companies, incredible as some of these companies are, individual companies in an industry, a competitive industry, to do that themselves. So there's a need for coordination.
0: My next guest is a computer science researcher and chief ethics scientist at AI startup Hugging Face. That's an online platform and community hub for AI and machine learning. Her work has been implemented by multiple technology companies. Joining us from Seattle, Margaret Mitchell. Margaret, everybody is weighing in on the issue. When billionaires like Sam Altman and Elon Musk talk about slowing AI, is it necessarily about ethics or is it about protecting their own economic moat?
4: I think there are genuine safety concerns, but I also think there's probably a bit of self-interest involved, you know? It's rarely just one thing or the other. I think that the positions that people are in influence what they can see and also, you know, what they're incentivized by. So there's a lot of factors at play here. Certainly there are genuine safety concerns. But everyone's sort of also thinking about their own companies. So, you know, a few different factors to weigh.
0: What are these genuine safety concerns?
4: So I work on ethics broadly, so I should clarify, I don't just work on safety. I'm also interested in privacy and security and all these different sorts of interacting issues. In the safety space, I think a lot of the concerns are around control, and that has to do with a specific type of AI that's popular right now called AI agents. So there's, you know, a vast range of different technologies that are referred to as AI. And some of the concerns right now specifically focus on this subtype called AI agents, which are capable of taking a series of steps without direct human guidance. And it's that series of steps where you can't quite predict what they're going to do that's, I think, causing some safety concerns about what they might do if they don't have appropriate oversight.
0: Margaret, what does slowing down really mean? We had OpenAI president weighing in on the issue. Take a listen.
5: A lot of people have this reaction of saying, well, am I going to be able to keep making my open source model? Am I going to be able to keep doing my hobbyist side project? And the answer should be absolutely yes. Like, that's not the kind of things where we're talking about when we're talking about pacing. When we're talking about pacing, we're really talking about this frontier. We're talking about these massive supercomputers that are hundreds of billions of dollars worth of capital expenditure.
0: So, Margaret, what is slowing down? He says it is about pacing.
4: Yeah, I think this is really helpful for the general understanding and the general framing, because AI is a lot of different things. And so the kind of AI that they're talking about at OpenAI is focused more on these kind of agentic paradigms. And so they have this vision, as far as I can understand it, that you need to be able to take safety into account in your development. And that means slowing it down. But I have a somewhat different view, where I think, you know, you don't have to have capability as an opposite to safety. I think that, you know, safety, privacy, security, all these things can be core to the technology. So they're putting forward this idea that we have to slow things down because safety slows things down. And I don't necessarily think that that's a framing that everyone agrees with in AI. I think that there's a lot of options in how you can develop technology. And certainly if we sort of prioritize centering people in the development, thinking about what we need to actually have them appropriately oversee systems and have that be just as rigorous as other kind of functionalities, then it's not necessarily slowing down, it's just sort of reprioritizing.
0: And Margaret, if it is really about pacing, who decides on the pace?
4: Yeah, that's a good question. I think that there's maybe a couple companies who are maybe putting forward that they get to decide the pace. You know, part of the problem with that is that we don't all have the same vision of what AI is and what it should be and what it could be and how it should be developed. So, you know, my sense is that people in positions of power right now would like to be setting the agenda, but, you know, that runs the risk of taking away opportunity and potential for a lot of people who, you know, aren't in a frontier AI company. So it's it's definitely a discussion we should continue to have about the right way to do things.
0: Margaret, we've heard both from the U.S. as well as China. What do you make of the different approaches to AI from both countries?
4: Yeah, I mean, there's a shared interest, I think, in trying to help people, just sort of different ways at looking at what that might mean. One thing I've noticed is that in the U.S., there tends to be a little bit more of a focus on AGI and superintelligence, this concept of superintelligence. In China, there seems to be a lot of work on the Internet of Things, lots of connected devices that are, you know, integrated into lots of different systems. And so, you know, there's the high level goal, you know, everybody wants to try and help people do right by humanity, that sort of thing. The nitty gritty details of what's actually being implemented seems to be a little bit different between the companies, where I think in the U.S. there's been sort of a push for AGI, not with everyone, I should say, right? So it's not that, you know, within the U.S., we're all developing AI in the same way. But definitely the super intelligence and AGI sort of perspective is something that comes up a lot in U.S. AI conversations.
0: We heard President Trump saying that a slowing down of AI will only benefit China. Is he right?
4: I can think about the ethics of things. I'm definitely less equipped to sort of fathom out the geopolitical tensions there. You know, I do think that having an agenda set by one or two companies takes away opportunity from people generally, you know, regardless of the sort of the country that they're in. Having, you know, one company or two companies say, this is how we should develop AI, and this is the way, you know, we should slow it down and that sort of thing, really forecloses a lot of options of how people who don't have that vision might want to develop technology. So, you know, in general, sort of saying that one player here in the tech circle should make the rules. It's probably not the best way to go in terms of, you know, U.S. innovation and innovation broadly.
0: China is fast catching up. That is true, isn't it? And if the U.S. does slow down, other countries, perhaps Europe, those in Europe as well as India might benefit and play catch up too.
4: Yeah, so the catch up narrative and the race narrative isn't something that I think we should just take as a given, right? So, I mean, there's the question of what are we racing towards and how do we decide, you know, who the winner is? Like, is there a finish line? You know, what do you get as the prize, right? So I think there's a lot of visions of what AI could be. Some of them involve a race. Personally, you know, I see it more as a garden where there are lots of opportunities, you know, let 1,000 flowers bloom, that sort of thing. And so, you know, I do see that there's potential for different people, different organizations, different countries to prioritize different things. I haven't seen that across the world, everyone's prioritizing the same kind of thing. So I struggle a little bit with that race narrative because I don't think things are that cut and dry. I think there's just so much variety in what's actually happening.
0: There is agreement, though, that it requires governance. We heard from Prime Minister Mark Carney talking about coordination in governance. How do you build that governance? How do you build the guardrails without impinging on innovation?
4: Yeah, I mean, it definitely requires understanding that AI does mean a lot of things, right? So it's often put forward that AI is just sort of this concrete entity that there's, you know, broad agreement on. But actually, you know, the kind of AI that detects cancer is a fundamentally different AI than a chatbot. And in order to govern AI appropriately, you need to be able to calibrate the harms and risks analyses to the specifics of the different technologies and what they're actually doing, and make sure not to, you know, over-regulate or shut down technologies that can meaningfully benefit people's lives because of concerns about some other type of technology. So it really requires this fine-grained understanding of the different types.
0: Margaret, great perspective. Thank you so much for your time. Margaret Mitchell, researcher and chief ethics scientist at Hugging Face. Now, still to come, we're talking markets with JP Morgan Private Bank's co-head of global investment strategy, Grace Peters. We'll be getting her outlook amid AI slowdown fears and as oil prices pressure investors. Keep it here with us. This is Bloomberg.

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6: 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What could happen with Tesla?
0: Hear it first on Bloomberg. Earnings season is here.
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0: Welcome back. You're watching Insight. Asian bonds are in focus after the 10-year U.S. Treasury yield briefly topped 5% for the first time since 2023. Stocks, meanwhile, are trading mixed as traders continue to digest growing calls to temper AI progress. Bloomberg's Avril Hong joins us now for more. Avril, take us through the market action.
1: Yeah, Haas, that sentiment towards artificial intelligence is really front and center. Asia stocks are under pressure. Continued concerns about a slowdown in AI spending after the Philadelphia Semiconductor Index sank 6% overnight. It's interesting today, you're seeing Japan in the green, the Kospi managing to clock some gains. And this is following on from three sessions of losses. A couple of things happening here. As you know, Trump's pushback towards the growing calls for a slowdown in AI progress. But it's also this idea that even if you slow down the pace of frontier model development, there is enough compute demand out there, especially when things move from training increasingly towards inference, and there's growing adoption as well. So that all might be helping to inform a little bit of that bounce we're seeing in the AI trade today. But flip the board, of course, it's also about the macro backdrop. And as you highlighted, the 5% breach overnight was front and center. We saw a bit of a pairing as the session progressed and into the early Asia hours, but we're back above that level again, which just shows you how fragile sentiment is. And as our MLife colleagues have been highlighting, treasuries will look more closely than usual at the JGBs. And of course, we have that 20-year auction results due shortly. And the recent demand has suggested that the yields are high enough to perhaps draw a smooth sale. And then you think about as well how the yen has rallied or gained since the August auction. So that is supportive of sentiment towards JGBs. But still, it's a really close call. And the worry is poor demand metrics could spark a step higher, a leg higher in the range for G10 treasury yields, especially when you see this collision of the inflation angst and the increasing corporate borrowing needs to fund AI infrastructure. Haas?
0: Avril Hong, thank you. Let's get perspective from Grace Peters, co-head of global investment strategy at JP Morgan Private Bank. Grace, welcome to the region and thank you for being on the show. We talk about a fragile investor sentiment, but that's because this market is priced for perfection. When it comes to AI, do you think talk of AI slowing down will sway this AI rally?
2: Good morning. So great to be here. Look, I think the latest round of AI angst is really about regulation. And this is something that we've suspected is going to be coming to market, particularly in a US midterm year. But I think what is new is many AI leaders highlighting the pace of evolution, of how quickly these AI models are developing, particularly when it comes to reasoning. And what risks does that bring when it comes to, you know, agents working with agents, our ability to control that ecosystem. So that, to me, is what is bringing the latest round of angst to markets. What I don't think it changes is really the fact that we think AI is a real game changer, where you're still in the early innings of adoption. And other new news that we think has come to the fore in most recent weeks is really all around power. I mean, it's power, power, power. When you look at the arms race to be able to secure power, again, from all of these leading AI developers, we think that's also key. So for us as investors, we have been big believers in artificial intelligence, but we have been saying throughout this year, you want diversified exposure to that, and we are willing to sort of double down on our conviction in the AI value chain, particularly when it comes to power parts of that value chain and semiconductors included.
0: So, Grace, the loss that we see from AI players and stocks slumping 6%, pretty much overdone. This is a buying opportunity.
2: I think it's a buying opportunity. And I would just say, look, we've had a few days of losses now, but it actually, when we think about artificial intelligence, this whole year has been a more difficult year for that theme. And so I think when we, you know, you mentioned at the start about valuations have pulled down quite significantly. But in the meantime, earnings have continued to be really strong, not just earnings outright, but also earnings revisions remain positive. Backlog growth, we still think, is very encouraging when we look at corporate outlooks. statements. So we do think, as you highlight, that this is an opportunity to add to positions, whether it be US-related semiconductors or AI value chain names, or indeed here in Asia as well.
0: Grace, 10-year yields at 5% grabbing headlines. Is it just psychological, or is it really a game changer? Does it change, for instance, the outlook for corporate earnings?
2: The market is simply repricing the cost of capital. And I think this is enduring and here to stay to some extent. Earnings that you mentioned are going to be paramount in this environment. So our thesis is that we are now in a world of a CapEx supercycle. That is driven in part by artificial intelligence, but we don't think it's the only narrative in town. The other high conviction theme that we've been running with is global security. This all feeds into the backdrop of global fragmentation, higher geopolitical risks that are going to result in rolling shocks, rolling inflation shocks, as well as rolling headline risk as well. So we do believe this CapEx supercycle translates into an earnings supercycle. You know, just looking at the S&P, historic S&P earnings rates have been 7.5%. We think that mid-teens levels are sustainable over the next couple of years. And that does mean, amid this repricing of the cost of capital, that we still think stocks will be the growth engine of the portfolio. We like the US and emerging markets. But I think there are other elements that investors should add to the portfolio to capitalize on this CapEx theme, which predominantly would be in private infrastructure as well. You do raise the question about whether a higher cost of capital ultimately will crowd out some of this CapEx spending or indeed equity flows. But we think if you're aligned to one of those key themes where we think there's also strong policy initiatives providing support as well, that you're going to be able to generate a good return on invested capital. And it's still a great place to be.
0: And Grace, we're also keeping an eye on several banks which are out with their decisions this week, three of them, in fact. Of course, the Fed in particular. What do you see the Fed doing on the back of those, you know, hot data that we saw recently?
2: I think the Fed's going to hike. I mean, that's very much in there with market consensus now. But I think the bond market is trying to put some force on central banks. I think it's getting a little bit angsty, a little bit impatient of waiting and of some of the mixed messaging that has come through, particularly from the Fed in recent months. So I think the Fed is likely to raise rates. The thing that I'm going to be watching for is really what is the messaging, and particularly as it pertains to, sort of the long run neutral rate, because it feeds back into that cost of capital argument. You know, our sense is that the neutral rate is likely moving up and has moved up through the course of this year, and it will be interesting to see if that is acknowledged. And if it is, we'll also be looking not just at sort of how many hikes we get over the next 12 months or so, but perhaps fewer cuts as the curve has got priced, looking in the more medium term as well. So from our investment strategy, that keeps us more tactically allocating to the front end of the curve.
0: Grace, fantastic to finally have you on the show. Grace Peters, co-head of Global Investment Strategy at JP Morgan Private Bank. Still to come on Insight, coverage of GasTech continues with JERA, one of the world's largest LNG buyers and traders. CEO Yukio Kani joins us to discuss rising LNG prices and the outlook for the market. Keep it here with us. This is Bloomberg.

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0: our budgetary provisions for the other development programs. So slowly, slowly, it's becoming impossible to go for the other program. You know, we are concentrating only on our gas and also petrol, diesel.
1: Speaking of alternative sources for LNG in particular, are you also looking for alternative sources apart from Qatar?
0: Yeah, we are. Because, you know, now it has proved that, you know, depending on the western side, particularly Hormuz, is very difficult. So we are looking for a source in the east also. And I think
1: in the east, like where? In particular?
0: He's sitting here in Indonesia and Australia and also China. You know, our Prime Minister visited Malaysia 2 months back, and we had he discussed with the Prime Minister of Malaysia about supplying LNG to our country. But, you know, they are not able to supply LNG before end of this year. So still we are working with them to get some LNG from this place. And also we are talking to United States of America, because, you know, that is the place where the LNG price is very low, but the transportation cost is very high. Particularly now Hormuz is not there, they have to come from through the Strait of Hope, then, you know, Bangladesh, and it will take also a long time. But still we are tapping US source also. So wherever, you know, is possible, we are trying to tap. And
1: how about Russian supplies?
0: Russian supplies, you know, there's embargo from USA. And we are being one of the biggest exporters of garments to USA, so we have to follow that. And we didn't get any waiver from USA. So we have to depend on the US thing, LNG, LPG, everything from the USA. So we are working on that. And if it starts working, then our life will be much easier than, you know, now.
1: Bangladesh Minister of Power, Energy and Mineral Resources Iqbal Hassan Mahmood speaking to us here in Bangkok. Well, my next guest runs JERA, which is Japan's largest power generation company and one of the world's largest buyers of LNG. Joining us exclusively is its global CEO and chair, Yukio Kani. Kani-san, good to have you with us. Welcome to the show. We talk about how LNG prices are at levels not seen in years. Is that impacting the way, you know, Asian demands LNG?
2: So first of all, thank you very much for having me, Haslinda. And yes, indeed, the world is connected together. If something happened in Europe, that pain will be felt in Asia. So 1 year ago, LNG price is about $10. Now it's reaching $30 spot price in Europe and Japan. So if you buy 1 million tons of LNG at $10, you pay $500 million. $30, $1.5 billion. So you should pay $1 billion additional. So that's a huge pain people feel now.
1: Will it lead to demand destruction? Have we seen demand destruction on the back of high prices?
2: So this is interesting part. People misunderstand LNG market because LNG price is now $30. It's very expensive and it's not affordable, people say. But is that true? Now LNG market is 430 million tons. Only 30% is traded based on spot prices. 70% is traded based on long-term price. So 1 year ago, it's $10 as well. But now, Brent Link LNG price is $14 at Tokyo Bay. Henry Hub is $8. So we, JERA, basically buying based on long term and pass the price to the end user. In Japan, people don't feel that pain. But if you buy everything by spot price, that's a big crisis.
1: What's the outlook for LNG prices? Because in my conversation with Chevron Australia yesterday, he talked about how he sees no easing in prices in the next 6 months. What assumptions are you making about pricing?
2: Okay, so please understand, I'm talking 30% spot price.
1: Yes.
2: And now $30. And before winter season, still already high. And if you take into account Europe gas inventory is very historically low, and Hormuz Strait situation prolonged. And also one more thing is that EU will ban Russian gas and LNG imports from January 1st next year. Those three is a very bad news for the spot price, and most likely price will go up further.
1: Have you secured enough LNG for Japan in the lead up to the winter season?
2: Yes. We are really focusing on buying LNG based on long-term contract. So for us, we already secured almost everything during the winter. Mm.
1: And are you looking to tap the spot market even more, given expectations that prices could rise from here?
2: Yes. So basically, we're buying long-term LNG. The price is very stable. And this summer, unusually, Tokyo is very cool summer. So we have extra cargo. So, but the spot price is going up. So we divert cargo and help other Asian countries. So if winter is mild in Japan or Tokyo area, we will divert cargo and sell based on spot price, and also helping other buyers.
1: How are you looking at future demand? Because some say that Qatari supplies are no longer reliable. We heard from the energy minister of Bangladesh looking at exploring other markets. How are you looking at where sources are, who the suppliers are, and where future demand comes from?
2: So the country like Bangladesh, I really strongly recommend them to balance their procurement spot versus long term. They too much rely on spot basis, and they need to diversify source of long term as much as possible. So that's a textbook rule. But as for Qatar, there's 430 million tons market. They're supplying one-fourth of supply. So we really need the Qatar coming back. In the long run, Qatar will need to play a pivotal role to LNG market stable and a choice for buyers.
1: But some are suggesting that on the back of the closure of the Strait of Hormuz, Qatari's role has changed for good. Do you agree?
2: It's more like the buyers around the world really more focused on diversifying their LNG procurement portfolio. Some buyers too much heavily rely on Qatar, like say rely on more than 50% or 60%. In case of JERA, only 5%. Then it's a manageable. So every buyer needs to really diversify, and Qatar needs to be everywhere to support the market.
1: When it comes to the LNG market, which are the growth areas in the next 12, 24 months or beyond?
2: So one obvious area is, again, Asia. Asia in the mid to long term, this is the center of growth for everything, including LNG. So if LNG is choice for buyers, buyers will buy. But another interesting addition recently is the AI data center demand. It's a picking up in Asia as well. So that will change another dimension.
1: Right. So speaking of AI data centers, there's an insatiable appetite for energy to drive these data centers. Can you quantify the kind of growth that expected to generate all these data centers?
2: Okay. still at the early stage here in Asia, but we observe what's happening in U.S. It's really growing. And hyperscalers, they really ask speed to power. So if the power producer can provide the power 24/7, stable, scalable, and speed to power, they will buy it. And timing is very short. So what kind of energy can provide that quick solution? Renewable or nuclear, SMR? The gas is only the solution now in U.S. And if there is no pipeline gas, like in Japan or Thailand or some other like Singapore, LNG is the answer. So LNG demand, I think, will grow. And in Japan, Japan outside China, Japan is the biggest data center demand hub. And especially greater Tokyo area is 70% of potential data center demand in Japan. And within 10 years, maybe it could reach around 10 to 15 gigawatt just in greater Tokyo.
1: Are there challenges in generating enough power for these data centers?
2: It's a huge challenge. Like you need to find a data center site. I think Haslinda-san, I think you know Tokyo. It's a densely populated place, so you need a land to land for data center, land for build a new gas thermal power plant. You need to find a transformer, transmission line, gas pipeline system, LNG liquefaction plant. So in Japan, data center value chain, I say, is not only data center power station, but in Japan, it's a gas pipeline, LNG terminals, shipping arrangement, and procurement LNG around the world. So somebody need to integrate whole value chain to make a 24/7 stable supply to hyperscale.
1: Kani-san, you talked about the growth markets. How's JERA positioning itself to generate business in these markets?
2: And I said the value chain, LNG value chain. We are the biggest LNG buyer, and we are the very top LNG value chain player. And also in Japan, we run 60 gigawatt thermal power plant, so we were the biggest. And we have a lot of power station in Tokyo Bay, having space within the power station. Does that ring your bell? So I think we are in a very good position to lead and provide a cutting-edge solution for hyperscaler.
1: Kani-san, we thank you so much for your time today.
2: That
1: was Yukio Kani, Global CEO and Chair of JERA. Well, let's take a look at Indian bonds are falling as the RBI debt sale plan worsens supply pressures. Let's take a look at how they're faring. We're also keeping an eye on Indian markets just ahead of the open. Stocks are coming online shortly after Monday's trading holiday. The benchmark Nifty index will be in focus after falling to its lowest level since June on Friday on rising energy prices. And that continues to hit sentiment. But it's beaten down. Technology services stocks may get some reprieve from calls to slow down AI development. A stock index tracking the sector, well, has lost about $226 billion from its peak in December 2024. That's as AI developers released models capable of eating into

0: really low in terms of improving any kind of sentiment. So while earnings outlook would take its time to come in, the odds of that improving slowly, gradually, and IT companies getting a bit more breathing space sets up the stage for some kind of short covering. I mean, look at what had happened in the US markets. Almost everything that was tied to AI weighing on a particular sector rallied, including some of the ADRs that are listed in the US. Infosys, Wipro in particular, had risen more than 4.5% each. So we are looking at a similar kind of rebound that can come in. It would be a sentiment-led rebound. For it to have more legs, we got to see what clients actually do, whether they also hold on to their AI spending, whether there are some kind of AI transformation or security risks that they are getting cognizant of, and they want a third party like the Indian tech to help them out.
1: So you talk about a rebound. Could it be a reversal in fortunes? Could Indian IT now shift from being an AI loser to beneficiary of the next phase of the cycle?
0: I mean, that path is yet to be seen, but clearly in terms of markets, markets looks forward at least 12 to 24 months. And if you look at the setup, I mean, this AI slowdown chatter is one thing, but you're seeing yields rising, you're seeing dollar falling, the setup seems very positive for exporters to do well. If you look at the Indian macro data in terms of exporters, healthcare related stocks have done really well, and there are numbers to support that. While software exporters haven't. But this opportunity gives them a sort of a starting point on which they can build upon. And if, let's say, there are two data points or two companies saying something very meaningful at this stage, and we see this slowdown in AI capex at least progressing itself, at least till, let's say, Anthropic, OpenAI make their IPOs and make their bottom lines look good, then this might actually become more than a sentiment trade. It might become a very positional trade, which can run into 8-9 months. But after that, we'll again have to see what kind of client spending patterns emerge in this world, which will be governed by AI.
1: In the end, Abhishek, it is about valuations. Which ones look attractive right now?
0: Almost everything, Aslinda. There are about 29-30 stocks in this NSE Nifty IT. At the aggregate level, I think it's trading about 15-16 times. If you chart it over 5 years, it's 2 standard deviations below its 5-year average. I'm sure even at the 10-year mean, it'll be at least a standard deviation below. So that just proves that the risk reward is so good at these valuations after losing that $226 billion in market cap from December peak, that even a slight improvement in any of the factors that affect Indian IT can work it out. And at this time around, this AI slowdown chatter is adding to the narrative that we are seeing on the US dollar and the higher yields and the India macro part.
1: Abhishek Vishnoi, Bloomberg Senior Asia Equities Reporter, thank you. Now, AI concerns also weighing on Canada. Prime Minister Mark Carney is calling for a global tech body to boost AI guardrails. He also says a trade deal remains possible with the US. We have more from that exclusive coming up. Keep it here with us. This is Bloomberg.

0: my old mentor, Roger Staubach, who told me when I transitioned, football will never leave you, but you need to leave it.
1: Wow.
0: Everyone has a dream, and a lot of dreams are, you know, my dream is to play football and play professional football, and you get the dream comes true, but it is going to end. And the day it ends, the day before it ends, you're one of the best in the world. Great. The next day you wake up, that's gone. What are you great at? And the

0: Truth is nothing, right? I'm not great at anything else.
1: I talk about it all the time, Steve, is this whole idea of it's not from penthouse to penthouse. And what I mean by that is you played for 15, 20 years and you're in the penthouse. That doesn't mean that you come to the business world and you're going to be in the penthouse. Now, you don't start in the third floor or the lobby. You actually have to start in the basement.

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1: and laying the foundation for the future.
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0: Welcome back. You're watching Insight. We're keeping an eye on Tata Sons. Those shares jumping in a massive way, up about, I believe, nearly 20% after the RBI's latest IPO push. Of course, the RBI has been putting a lot of pressure on Tata Sons to list, and that's due to the RBI's rule changes, which require systematically important shadow lenders to list their shares on the stock market. Take a look where they are right now, currently surging by about 20% as we speak. Now, the central bank's decision makes a public listing of Tata Sons increasingly unavoidable. Tata Sons had wanted to exit the NBFC framework and remain privately held. In the meantime, Canadian Prime Minister Mark Carney is calling for the creation of a global tech body to boost AI guardrails. Speaking exclusively with Bloomberg, he says such a group will help oversee frontier tech and ensure it is safe.
1: I've had a number of conversations, whether it's with Demis Hassabis, Dari Amodai, Sam Altman, specifically about these issues and how to balance innovation with a form of governance that takes safety into account. It is very, very difficult for individual companies, incredible as some of these companies are, individual companies in an industry, a competitive industry, to do that themselves. So there's a need for coordination. I think it's interesting that the industry is calling out, the leaders in the industry, including Elon Musk, calling out for that some level of coordination. We've had initial discussions at the G7 of how that might be done. Demis has put forward some interesting ideas on that. Ultimately, a technology stability board, in our view, along the lines of the financial stability board, would make sense. But we need some level of it. It's an opportunity, and I think ultimately what it's going to mean is greater value creation and greater value delivery to people.
2: These are primarily American companies, so we're talking about the biggest ones. Do you think the U.S., do you want to see them legislate? Do you want to see the U.S. put in some guardrails?
1: Well, I think we have to be careful in this situation that the best is not the enemy of the good. In other words, we need practical steps in the immediate term. There's proposals that, again, we discussed at the G7 back in June with a U.S.-led FINRA, again, I'm on Bloomberg, so I can say this, a FINRA-type organization for tech, which would be a stepping stone to something more broad. Legislation takes time, so a level of coordination being there, that is what the industry is looking for. But it goes to a broader question, if I can pivot a bit, where you rightly say U.S.-led. Of course, there's Chinese expertise. There's also Canadian expertise, companies like Cohere, expertise in AI. In fact, a lot of the foundation ideas in AI came right here in Toronto from Canada. And we have an ability to play a role, particularly when combining with other countries, France, Germany would be obvious examples, the UK, that expertise. Doesn't mean we're at the frontier, but we're providing a layer that works for our citizens, that is sovereign and safe.
2: Okay, you may not be surprised I have some President Trump questions for you. Over the weekend, the president said he thinks they can reach a deal fairly soon with Canada. Sometimes it's hard to tell if he's just riffing or referring to something specific. Do you have any reason to think that's true? Has anything, what's the latest?
1: I'd say what we've been saying all along, which is that there is a mutually advantageous agreement that's possible between Canada and the United States, one that respects our sovereignty, respects obviously the U.S.'s sovereignty, respects our cultural institutions. And that is a possibility. We're ready to sit down and negotiate that and move it forward. So I welcome the president's comments.
0: Canadian Prime Minister Mark Carney speaking exclusively to Bloomberg. And that is it for Insight here at the GASTEC 2026 conference in Bangkok. Horizons Middle East and Africa is up next. Do keep it here with us. This is Bloomberg.

0: Good morning. This is Horizon's Middle East and Africa. Our top stories this morning. AI safety clash. Donald Trump criticizes calls by top AI executives to slow down artificial intelligence development. The U.S. president warns that putting the brakes on AI would only benefit China. And crude continues to climb as Saudi Arabia's east-west pipeline remains offline. Fresh Houthi attacks add to supply concerns as Middle East energy risks deepen. And bond pressure builds. The 10-year Treasury yield breaches 5% as inflation concerns mount. The move raises the stakes for the Fed as markets brace for a rate hike this week. It's just gone 8 a.m. across the Emirates. I'm Abir Abomar in Dubai. Let's take a look at what markets are doing at the top of the show. S&P futures dropping only slightly this morning, 0.1%. This is investors bracing a bazooka of rate decisions this week, starting with the Federal Reserve. Tomorrow, we also have the BOE and the BOJ at the end of the week. But let's talk about what the S&P did. Let's talk a little bit retrospectively. Dropped 0.5%, moderating from the start of the performance yesterday. The Nasdaq 100, 0.8% drop, and memory chips were really feeling the pain. The SOX gauge dropped around 6% yesterday. The AI scare is still very much plaguing markets, and that is seeping into the Asian session this morning, 0.4% lower for MSCI Asia Pacific. Of course, a lot of AI names there. And then the geopolitics is also contributing to this weakness, and we're seeing Brent crude prices dropping $107 on the barrel. They're gaining, as a matter of fact, 1.3% this morning as the sense of plateau in the Middle East continues into today. But of course, Saudi Arabia's east-west pipeline is still offline. We have reporting to suggest that Saudi Arabia is resorting to Hormuz now to get some of its crude exports through the line. And so we'll discuss that story in just a few moments. And then look at the yield on the 10-year benchmarks, 5% already. It is gaining this morning 2 basis points. And of course, we await that Fed rate decision happening tomorrow. And the credibility question for Kevin Warsh is going to be a question that we continue to ask into what the Fed decides to do, of course, tomorrow. A lot of analysts have changed what they think the Fed will do into an actual hike tomorrow. And of course, swaps are factoring in a hike in September and a hike in December. But of course, that all remains to be seen. Now, for some of the weaknesses that we're witnessing in the Asian session this morning, we've got Avril Hong in Singapore for us. Avril, hi, what are you looking at?
1: Yeah, hi, Abir. I mean, today it's really still about those continued concerns about a slowdown in AI spending. And this is, of course, following on from the sell-off we saw in U.S. chip stocks overnight. It's interesting how you're somehow seeing Japan clocking gains today, as did the KOSPI earlier on in the session. And, of course, this is following on from 3 sessions of declines on the Korean benchmark. A couple of things happening here. Some of it might have been to do with Trump's pushback on these growing calls to slow down AI progress, but also this idea that we've been discussing of late, that there's still enough compute demand given how things are shifting from training towards inference, and there's also growing adoption. So supportive of AI still overall, in spite of some of these concerns. We are seeing, of course, that there's a bit of a turnaround in the AI trade today, or at least a cap in terms of a decline. Now, we also saw the JGB 20-year auction results, and in terms of the demand metrics, it is higher than the 12-month average. So maybe a bit of relief for global debt. But as you highlighted earlier, we are, of course, still seeing the Treasury yield still above the 5% handle. Abir?
0: Avril, thank you as always for these updates. Now let's dig deep into the AI story. A high stakes clash over artificial intelligence is heating up between Silicon Valley and Washington following a public push by top AI executives to slow down frontier AI development. President Trump stepped up his pushback against the idea of new AI guardrails and criticized tech leaders' call for an industry-wide slowdown. In a social media post, Trump says the idea that AI would destroy humanity is a, quote, hoax. NVIDIA CEO Jensen Huang also took a live phone call from Trump during a panel discussion for the All In podcast.
2: They're just playing right into the hands of a lot of people that don't want to see it happen, and that could be political people, and it could also be China. And we're not going to let that happen. It's a hoax.
0: And AI slowdown worries are dragging stocks slower. This is as investors reassess the pace of development while also contending with a surge in oil prices. Chip makers have been hit hard while inflation fears have pushed the U.S. 10-year yield towards 5%. This is just ahead of the Fed's rate decision tomorrow. So joining us now to discuss all of this is Matthew Ryan, head of market strategy at IBRI. Matthew, good to have you with us. So much is happening in the market. You just heard the intro from AI to the geopolitics, to surging oil prices, to what we're seeing on the yields front. So just walk us through, first of all, what do you think the Fed is going to have to do tomorrow? What does Kevin Warsh have to do tomorrow?
3: Yeah, so we've very much flipped our view on the Fed since last Friday's US inflation report. We think that's removed some of the ambiguity surrounding the decision and should be enough, we think, to tip the balance in favour of a 25 basis point hike. We would argue, though, it's still a genuinely close call. Actually, if we look at US data, I don't think it's a clear cut. We look at core inflation, for instance, that continues to trend down. The three-month annualized core rate, which is our favoured metric of US inflation, that's around the Fed's 2% target. Treasury yields, as you mentioned, continue to climb. That should act as a form of tightening for the Fed and do some of the heavy lifting for it. Actually, though, we think maybe the biggest reason to hike is to preserve the Fed's credibility, both in terms of fighting inflation, but also preserving independence, given this recent calls to lower rates from President Trump. So I think a 25 basis point hike is probably a done deal at this point.
0: Okay, so if the Fed hikes tomorrow, Matthew, and it hikes into an oil shock, what is the biggest concern or risk here? Is it inflation or is it a policy mistake? Would it be a policy mistake, especially when you say that it's a credibility question and not necessarily purely a data question?
3: Yes, I think, as I said, I think that largely the big reason for the Fed to raise rates is to preserve credibility in terms of fighting inflation at this stage. I think a one-off insurance hike, it would be sufficient enough for now in order to preserve that credibility. And then focus shifts back to the data again. I think if we continue to see inflation, particularly core inflation, stay relatively low, like no signs of second-round inflation effects from the energy shock, then I think there'll be much less pressure on the Fed to continue hiking beyond then. I think that's going to be the key in the next few months, is will this energy spike translate into broader price pressures? If it doesn't, then actually I think the market's got maybe a little bit ahead of itself, and possibly we just see a one-off hike, maybe one in December, but no more above that.
0: Okay, and Matthew, what about the BOJ? If the BOJ hikes this coming Friday, and that is the expectation, does then higher Japanese yields and a stronger yen become a global or induce a global liquidity problem?
3: Yeah, it's an interesting question. I think the Bank of Japan meeting actually on Friday maybe is going to be the most interesting one of the lot this week. We do think the 25 basis point hike is now the bare minimum. We think it would be pretty unimaginable that we wouldn't see a rate hike on Friday. Then the focus is on the communications. And I think the Governor Ueda will have no choice but to strike a hawkish note. He'll warn over inflation risks. I think he'll explicitly say that more hikes are on the way. We think that if he signals that quarterly hikes are coming, that should be sufficient enough to meet market expectations. Any less than that, then we would see a pretty sharp sell-off in the yen, which has broader implications for markets in terms of the carry trade in particular, but also in terms of the dollar and the Swiss franc in particular, that is one of the other key funding currencies. So as I said, I think this is going to be one of the more interesting meetings this week, and I would suggest we could see more volatility, maybe even surrounding this Bank of Japan meeting than the Fed, given particularly the extent of the moves we've seen in dollar yen in recent weeks.
0: And And Matthew, just briefly, what concerns you the most in what we're seeing in the market right now? Is it the AI scare that we're witnessing, higher yields, and is it the anticipation for those decisions by central banks?
3: Well, I mean, we flagged as our biggest risk in the second half of this year, towards the end of this year, is the sell-off that we're seeing in debt markets and the sharp rise that we're seeing in yields broadly. It's an interesting move of late. Obviously, it's driven partly by fiscal concerns, but clearly the ongoing war in Iran, fresh inflation concerns are having a significant impact on yields. And this is really complicating matters across markets. It is making a growth slowdown more likely in the second half of the year, but it's also having a significant bearing on these central bank decisions. So long as yields continue to remain high, continue to go up, that is acting as a form of tightening in of itself, and really complicating these decisions of these central banks to raise rates. It's one of the big reasons why we think that actually markets have got ahead of themselves and that rate hikes perhaps won't be quite as aggressive as what markets are pricing in at the moment.
0: Okay, well, so much to look forward to then, Matthew. Lovely to have you on this morning. Of course, Matthew Ryan, head of market strategy at IBRI. Now, still ahead, the AI industry's biggest names are sounding the alarm over the pace of development. We will discuss what this means for the tech craze with IMD's Michael Wade. But up next, oil continues to push higher with a critical Saudi pipeline still offline and Middle East supply risks mounting. We'll get you the latest next. This is Bloomberg.

0: bringing you up-to-the-minute economic news whenever and wherever it happens. I'm Francine Lacroix on Lake Como, Italy, and this is Bloomberg.
1: Good morning. This is Bloomberg Surveillance.
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0: bringing you the latest geopolitical news whenever and wherever it happens. I'm David Gura on the Salar de Uyuni in Bolivia, and this is Bloomberg.
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3: Welcome back to Horizons Middle East and Africa. Bloomberg understands that Saudi Arabia is seeking to further boost oil flows through the Strait of Hormuz despite the escalated risk. The news comes as oil edges higher for a second day, with traders weighing the continued shutdown of the critical east-west pipeline following attacks by the Houthi militant group. Let's get more on this story from Bloomberg's executive editor for the Middle East and North Africa, Stuart Livingstone Wallace. So, Stuart, we started with Saudi Arabia resorting to the Red Sea throughout the course of this war, diverting away from Hormuz, a successful feat, one might say. Now we're going back to Hormuz. Just how may that work? Would it be sufficient to compensate for the lack of using the Red Sea or Bab al-Mandab?
4: I mean, I think it's going to be very challenging. So we can just run the maths here, which was east-west pipeline takes about 7 million barrels a day. Probably most of that was running at full capacity. We don't know exactly. In order to replicate that through Hormuz, you're looking at about 3.5 supertankers, which doesn't sound like a lot until you think each supertanker, what is it, 350 meters long, that's about 3 football fields. These are not small things to move around.
3: No.
4: Now, do the Saudis have the tanker fleet to do it? Absolutely. Do they have the capability of doing it? Absolutely. But there is a much higher risk here. We'll see over the next couple of weeks just how many they manage to get through. And other nations have been doing it. So it is feasible, but it's going to be a challenge.
3: Yeah, and that's on the shipping front, but also the geopolitical situation when it comes to the parallel fighting between the Houthis and the Saudi-led coalition is also increasing. The Houthis have been seizing assets, but also their attacks, some injuries there, unfortunately. Saudi Arabia has asked, or we understand that there is some kind of ask between Saudi Arabia and the UK, Andy Burnham's government, to get some kind of military support. Can you tell us more about the details there?
4: So we don't know exactly what they've asked for. It's military and diplomatic, or certainly intelligence support. The UK is perfectly capable of providing at least that, you know, maybe not alone, and we know that probably that request has gone out to multiple nations. So, I mean, obviously I can't speak for the British Prime Minister other than to say clearly there is a precedent here. So that when the Gulf was being attacked and the UK came in and helped, I'm thinking particularly of the UAE, that will pay dividends for many, many years. You know, memories are very long in this part of the world and they know exactly who their friends are. And so I think that, you know, there would be an argument that it would perhaps be in the UK's interest to show a little bit of willing, because it is still, even today, you know, something of a military force. It has good intelligence. Perhaps it can deploy that to some extent and kind of strengthen that alliance. And again, that will pay dividends in the years ahead. That's one way of looking at it, at least.
3: Yeah, they definitely know who their friends are. I love that line, Stuart. And thank you, as always, for the updates. Of course, Bloomberg's Stuart Livingstone Wallace. Now, continuing with the conflict, the U.S.-Iran war has caused huge disruption to air travel across the Middle East. In particular, the region's big airlines have come under a lot of strain. I've been discussing these challenges with Etihad Airways CEO Antonado Neves on the sidelines of the Arabian travel market here in Dubai. He began by explaining how Etihad has been dealing with the fluctuating oil prices. Take a listen.
5: Oil is not that expensive. If you take a longer term perspective, I mean, we've seen oil at $100 a barrel before. Actually, 15 years ago, if you put inflation on that, oil is not that expensive in my view. I think we have a crunch on the refining product side of the equation. And that's why the crack spreads are so high, right? I think once the strait opens again, things are going to go back on track. Not too long ago, in June, July, prices were back on track. I mean, jet fuel was trading about $110 a barrel. So when the oil was about 80, so the crack spread was about $30 a barrel. Right now, we have crack spreads at $65, $70 a barrel, right? Which is clearly a situation that is not going to last and is going to come back. But I think your point is right. The key point is how we make sure that refining products, they go back to normality.
3: Let's talk about the essence of the issue, the geopolitics. It will end at some point. You know, the war, the Strait of Hormuz issues, the closure there will end. But has it, do you think, permanently changed the way you look at that risk premium and the way you operate Etihad Airways going forward?
5: You spoke about hedging before, right? And I did not address the hedging question. Sorry about that, but that's a good segue for the question. We hedge in Etihad. We don't have a mandatory hedging policy, but we have a view that every time we see that the jet fuel price is about the level that we want, we hedge. So we entered this war, this situation, right, of higher jet fuel price with a good hedging position. So we were about 60% hedged throughout the year. And we also have a big cargo business. And that cargo business, when an oil price goes up, you pass on the price automatically to your customers, right? So the combination of the hedging we had and the cargo business helped us a lot this year. So we are aiming at a break even this year, which would be great in such a year, but we're generating a lot of cash. We got to be ready for any scenario, right? And the best way you're ready for any scenario is to adapt and adjust as we go. So you can see our network changes a lot. So for instance, the places we send our 380, which burns a lot of fuel, changes a lot, right? We're sending the 380s to New York, now we're sending the 380s to Japan, where the market is booming. So you gotta be flexible to adapt and adjust.
3: Just finally, you mentioned 2030 and you mentioned the Etihad Airways resilience and the model. And I've asked you this the last time we spoke, Antonaldo, will we see an Etihad IPO at that point?
5: So we don't have any plan for that, right? I've been saying that and repeating that. I think that question comes because Etihad has been successful, expanding margins, expanding, improving customer service, which is our number one priority, after safety, of course.
3: That was Etihad Airways CEO Antonaldo Neves speaking to us on the sidelines of the Arabian travel market. Now, coming up, China's consumer spending and investment languished in August. This is even as industrial output improved more than expected. That is next, and this is Bloomberg.

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2: 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I'm Lizzie Burden in London, and these are the stories that set your agenda.
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0: Welcome back to Horizons Middle East and Africa. Canadian Prime Minister Mark Carney says the collapse of talks with Washington helped clarify some of Ottawa's red lines. Speaking exclusively with Bloomberg, he says he's ready to go back to the negotiating table for the right deal with the U.S. Take a listen.
1: There is a mutually advantageous agreement that's possible between Canada and the United States, one that respects our sovereignty, respects obviously the U.S.'s sovereignty, respects our cultural institutions, and that is a possibility.
0: Now, moving on to China, where consumer spending and investment languished in August. This is even as industrial output improved more than expected. So joining us now to discuss this is Alan Wong from Hong Kong. Alan, good to have you on with us. Just walk us through what explains the growing divergence between China's factories and the domestic economy.
2: Yeah, the strength is largely coming from exports rather than domestic demand at home. China's industrial output rose 5.2%, more than what economists expected. And that's largely due to double-digit growth in exports that China has been seeing in recent months. And it all boils down to just two letters, really, AI, because China has been exporting a lot more AI-related electronics and equipment globally due to the global AI super cycle. And because of that, the global demand is creating this lopsided phenomenon where one part of the Chinese economy is seeing strength, where the rest of it really is languishing, as you said. And the consumption has been weak. Yeah. Retail sales grew very little compared to the previous month and also the year before. And that just means that it raises all sorts of questions about how sustainable this is and how the economy as a whole is growing, broadly speaking.
0: Yeah. And Alan, so does that lead to further stimulus? Is that going to be more likely then as a result of this data?
2: So if you just look at the weakness in consumption and investment, you can probably tell that it strengthens the case for a greater government support for the economy. But that just because of the strength in exports and industrial production, it actually overall creates an economy that is still broadly stable, one can argue that. And that will probably make the question of whether the Chinese government should step in more and intervene a lot harder to answer. But one thing that we know for sure is that the coming release of economic data for the month of September will be very important, because China will not want to see two consecutive quarters of growth that falls under its annual growth target of between 4.5% to 5%. And if that does happen, then China will have to think about what it needs to do in the last quarter of the year in order to reach that target.
0: Okay. Alan, thank you so much for that update. Bloomberg's Alan Wong, of course. Now, a quick look. Our equity benchmarks are sitting before we head to the break. Everything is still very much in the red when it comes to the U.S. picture. And then the Euro Stoxx 50 futures is flat, albeit to the upside, as Brent crude prices see an upside this morning. Now, coming up, as traders await the week's major central bank decisions, we will look to how emerging markets are shaping up with Morgan Stanley's Rajiv Sibal. That conversation is coming up next, and this is Bloomberg.
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0: morning. This is Horizons Middle East and Africa. Our top stories this morning. AI safety clash. Donald Trump criticizes calls by top AI executives to slow down artificial intelligence development. The U.S. president warns that putting the brakes on AI would only benefit China. Crude continues to climb as Saudi Arabia's east-west pipeline remains offline. Fresh Houthi attacks add to supply concerns as Middle East energy risks deepen. And bond pressure builds. The 10-year Treasury yield breaches 5% as inflation concerns mount. The move raises the stakes for the Fed as markets brace for a rate hike tomorrow. It's just gone 8:30 a.m. across the Emirates. I'm Abir Abu Omar in Dubai. Let's take a quick look at where risk assets are sitting. You're seeing a further drop in S&P futures, now 0.2%. And this is really bracing action by investors that are waiting for three key rate decisions, starting, of course, with the Federal Reserve happening tomorrow. The expectation now is overwhelmingly a hike, not just because of the data that we saw on Friday, the CPI coming in hotter than expected, jobs data before that, but also because of what we're seeing out of the Middle East. And then the credibility question that Kevin Warsh faces as well, that might be a factor in tomorrow's decision. But the weakness that is starting with U.S. futures is seeping into the Asian session now, 0.6% lower, of course, for the MSCI Asia Pacific. We're seeing also lower bond action in Asia, taking their cues from the 10-year Treasury notes in the United States. And this is all, of course, relevant to what oil prices are doing. Energy is on the upside. Brent crude is edging higher once again today, $107 on the barrel, 1.6% higher. This is as Saudi Arabia's east-west pipeline remains shut, of course, after those Houthi attacks that we reported on Thursday last week. And then the plateauing in the diplomacy in the region, that meeting we reported was set to happen yesterday, did not end up happening between Iran and GCC nations in Oman. And the 10-year yields, of course, 5%. That is the highest level since 2023, albeit the reasons between now and then are slightly different. But to see what is happening in Asia and what has happened over the past 30 minutes or so, we've got Avril Hong for us again in Singapore. Avril, what are you looking at?
1: These are nervous markets, Abir. I mean, I told you earlier in the hour how Japan was in the green. We've erased now. And the Kospi also sinking further into negative territory just speaks to these concerns about the slowdown in AI spending, given how these U.S. AI CEOs are pushing back against progress, in spite of what the U.S. president might say. Today, the bright spot has come in the form of the Hang Seng Tech after factory output in China improved more than expected, thanks to AI exports, but also you still see consumption faltering. I think investors for Chinese equities are still more focused on the so-called positive response from authorities that push back against fear-mongering from these US AI CEOs. It'll be interesting to see how trading is in the afternoon session. Now, aside from that, we also had the JGB 20-year results. It passed quite safely, but this is cold comfort, especially in an era of elevated yields. You still have those concerns about supply that's dogging global debt markets, given the inflation concerns as well. Abir?
0: Avril, thank you so much as always. Now, emerging market assets fell at the start of a key week for global markets. This is as elevated oil prices and concerns over AI development weighed on currencies and stocks alike. Traders now await a string of major central bank decisions, starting with the Fed on Wednesday in what could be their first interest rate hike since 2023. So to discuss all of this, I'm now joined by Rajiv Sabal, Senior Global Economist at Morgan Stanley. Rajiv, good to have you on. Not on set today, but still good to have you on from Cape Town. Let's talk about the change in perspective that you've had. A hike now is expected tomorrow. Is that correct?
2: Yeah, we've moved our call to a Fed hike tomorrow. We were waiting for the CPI print. If we recall, late last week, the market was 50-50 of whether or not the Fed would hike. The CPI print came in a little bit strong, even though it wasn't necessarily for factors related exclusively to oil and AI. There were some other one-offs in there. We think that the print was strong enough that it's going to force the Fed to move. Now, we view this as a little bit of a mid-cycle correction, if you will. We've got a hike in September and another hike in December. And so it's about 50 basis points, which, if you recall to the last Fed move, which was a short adjustment, this would be viewed in a similar way. It's a short adjustment to tighten rates ever so slightly to keep inflation in check and perhaps push the pace of disinflation a little bit faster.
0: Yeah. Okay, Rajiv, we're also waiting for the BOE. We're waiting for the BOJ. It's a string of those releases over the next 3 days. We're going to be very busy. But I want to talk about the impact on EM assets. If the Fed stays higher for longer, if we see a hike happening tomorrow, does that then induce a regime change, if you were, for EM assets?
2: No, we actually are quite comfortable with the EM asset class. I think some of that underperformance you showed earlier is more tied to the adjustment about the market looking for the Fed hike in September and repricing a little bit of the front end for the Fed. But if we take a step back, emerging markets continue to offer high real rates. And actually, if I look across my screen of emerging market central banks, most of them, particularly in the West and in Europe and in Latin America, are more primed to cut as their next move rather than hike, which suggests that the real rates on offer are still strong. And I think the other key point here is that the fundamentals in emerging markets are also quite strong. And so we like the asset class. We've seen our clients continue to invest there. And so we don't think it's a regime shift.
0: Okay, but what would append that, Rajiv? Would it be a stronger dollar, which is already things that we have witnessed at the start of the year? Would it be the geopolitics here in the Middle East that continue? It's a story that continues to give. It doesn't look like there's an end in sight. So what would just append that that kind of environment for EM assets?
2: No, absolutely. And this is a key point. I think this is why there is some hesitation and trepidation and volatility in EM, as you've highlighted. We believe the fundamentals are strong, but El Nino, oil, and a stronger dollar are always threats to the EM narrative. Now, we're not yet seeing this derail the EM story, which is why we like the asset class. But you're right. If oil were to move materially higher, that could be a stagflationary shock for many emerging markets. We're still in the middle of an El Nino cycle and trying to see the full ramifications there. So that's another threat that's out there. And then obviously, if the Fed does more than our baseline of two hikes and starts moving even higher in 2027, which is not our expectation, that could put pressure on the dollar. So there are a lot of scenarios that could put EM assets at risk.
0: Rajiv, what about the yields? The 10-year benchmark yields are at 5% already. What impact does that have? Obviously, not just on EM assets, but just the wider macro picture.
2: Yes, that's something we're watching very closely. 5% is a key level. It always has been, especially for equities. The fundamentals for equities are particularly strong. And so the 5% in the earnings environment that we see today is very different than the 5% we've seen in previous episodes. With that said, I think a lot of this has to do with term premium. And so we need to see how the market handles communication from the Fed and the Treasury and containing that some of that term premium. Let's see how we do on Wednesday in terms of market expectations and where communication comes from the Fed statement and Chairman Warsh to see if that helps contain some of this. But indeed, it is another flashing signal that we're keeping an eye on.
0: You know what else is a flashing signal right now, Rajiv? All the talk about AI. What do you make of that? Does the slowdown have a marked impact on the rally in tech stocks and the AI rally that we've seen since the start of the year?
2: So AI seems to be rate agnostic, which is part of the reason we think that we're in the situation where we are, where the Fed is hiking. Basically, they can hike rates, and we don't think it derails the AI investment story that's underpinning a strong U.S. growth environment. Now, there has been some rotation in equities. We saw that in July and August. This may or may not be the end of some of those rotations. So we don't think the AI story is near its end or it's over. It's just where you're investing on the AI supply chain is something that markets have been debating. Let's see how that continues. But we think the AI story remains strong because they've shown strength despite higher rates.
0: Okay, then that is the take, Rajiv. Always a pleasure to chat with you. Of course, Rajiv Sabal, senior global economist at Morgan Stanley, joining us there. Now, coming up, President Trump says worries around the pace of advances in AI are a hoax. That is coming up next. This is Bloomberg.

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9: 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I'm Anne Marie Hordern in Ankara, Turkey. 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
10: Welcome back to Horizons Middle East and Africa. President Donald Trump has waded into the AI safety debate that's raging between Silicon Valley and Washington. In a social media post, Trump says the idea that AI would destroy humanity is a hoax. David Sachs, co-chair of the President's Council of Advisors on Science and Technology, told Bloomberg government intervention to slow AI development is not needed.
11: We have plenty of regulations here if the frontier labs release products that are unsafe. And again, I would turn it back to them. It's on you guys to make sure your products are safe. If you feel like you need to, quote unquote, pace the frontier to do that, go for it. Do that. You don't need anyone else's permission.
10: To unpack all of this, we're now joined by Michael Wade, professor of strategy and digital at the IMD Business School in Switzerland. Michael, good to have you with us this morning. A very timely moment to talk about all of this. Let me just start with the slowdown remarks that we've heard from these top executives, Altman, Amodei, Musk, saying that a slowdown right now is needed. Do you think that they're genuinely scared about the pace of development, or is this an attempt to put down competition?
12: I think they're genuinely worried. I think they see things that we don't see. They see the models that are going to be released in, you know, 6 or 9 months in the future. And I think they've noticed elements of those models that worry them. And so they're calling attention to this. And I'm not sure that this really helps them competitively. I think, you know, until this point, there's been a big focus on acceleration, and that's benefited them massively. So I'm not sure it's really in their benefit, in their best interest to slow things down, but they see something that worries them, and that's causing them some.

0: just get better at an amazing speed. And the second one is the hacks that we've seen recently. You may recall the OpenAI hack against Hugging Face. I mean, this was really a coordinated attack by AI agents that was not anticipated and not able to be shut down very quickly. So I think there's some, you know, actual facts that are arguing for the, you know, the growth in these models. And it's something that at IMD we keep close track of.
1: So this might be a little bit of a straightforward one, but I still want to hear your thoughts on it. Why are these top executives racing to continue building then when it comes to the technology behind AI, when there's clearly proof as of now that it is capable of posing that threat?
0: Well, I think we're in a competitive situation where it's like a prisoner's dilemma. If one person stops and nobody else stops, then they fall behind. So nobody really wants to be the first one to slow down. And that's just in the United States. And we're starting to see some agreement between the big AI models in that country. But that doesn't, you know, look at the rest of the world, and in particular China. And this is a big concern for President Trump. He doesn't want the U.S. to cede its lead in AI to China. So if the U.S. slows down and China doesn't, that puts, you know, a global competitive situation in place that we don't have at the moment.
1: So do you think going forward, it's not going to be an argument of as much as man versus machine, but it will be an argument of United States versus China, even if a slowdown does happen that is relevant to the United States? Do you think China will follow suit?
0: That's very, very difficult to say if they'll follow suit. I think it's in their best interest to also limit AI in terms of biological and chemical weapons or military uses or privacy implications. But they've been very clear in that country that they want to be, by 2030, number one in the world. So it's not like they're gunning for number two or three. They want to lead the world. And they put the resources behind that. So I think ideally, we want a combination of industry self-regulation, which is what's being discussed at the moment, with some kind of, you know, multilateral global regulation, or at least attempts to monitor and slow this down. Whether that will happen or not in the current climate, honestly, it looks quite unlikely.
1: Okay, and Michael, just finally, if the slowdown in development does actually happen, despite President Trump's remarks against it, what breaks first in the AI investment cycle? Would it be a supply of memory chips? Would it be valuations? Would it be data centers? Would it be something else that we're not really closely following?
0: So I think that the slowdown in the development of frontier models doesn't necessarily need to slow down the development of AI more generally, because what most people use, what most organizations use, is not the latest and greatest. And, you know, the current models are, you know, capable of providing the benefits that most organizations need, or individuals indeed. So I don't see necessarily an immediate impact on the ability of these models to bring value to organizations. Now, if you're asking about the financial markets, it's very difficult to say, because I don't think they're particularly rational at the moment when it comes to valuation of these companies. So anything could happen from the perspective of the markets. But I think we're going to still see, you know, massive demand for energy, for chips, for memory storage. I don't see that slowing down at any point in the near future.
1: Okay, Michael, really a pleasure to chat with you this morning. Michael Wade, of course, professor of strategy and digital at IMD. Now, coming up, U.S. bank stocks stumbled after Bank of America's CEO said trading revenue will be relatively flat compared to last year's third quarter. That conversation is coming up next, and this is Bloomberg.

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0: 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Context changes everything. Welcome to the world of decentralized finance. Bloomberg is covering all things crypto, the people, the transactions, and the technology. Bloomberg Crypto, Tuesdays only on Bloomberg. 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We'll show you what's happening in ETFs like no one else. 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
5: Welcome back to Horizons Middle East and Africa. U.S. bank stocks stumbled after Bank of America CEO Brian Moynihan said trading revenue will be, quote, relatively flat compared with last year's third quarter. That would mark an unexpected break from the surge that Wall Street saw in the first half. Moynihan told a Barclays conference that investment banking fees will come in at up to $1.8 billion, while analysts were expecting closer to $2 billion.
6: Just to keep a perspective, if we end up with a quarter, what we just said, flat, it'll be one of the best third quarters that we've ever had in the trading history of the company. The team is doing a great job. It's just sometimes the market quits doing things, and that's one of these times. Now, the pipeline investment banking's full. The activity level is strong, but with rates moving up, 100 basis points over a short period of time, people pause a little bit, and, leverage coming out of the system for
5: Bank of America CEO said trading revenue will be relatively flat compared with last year's third quarter. That is next.
6: Not the person running these companies. They have now said they should slow down. So I think this interesting. You basically had the analogy I said to somebody we were talking with someone today was you have the NASCAR drivers saying, please slow down the cars. And the question is who's going to decide how you slow them down? Should it be the government, the governing body, the Congress in this case, the administration? Should it be the private sector say, wait a second, you've got to slow this down because if you're selling this product that has these impacts, we can't use it. Or whether it's society writ large. But the good news is, everybody sees that the pace of this change has to be absorbed. And I think that's what you heard from the leaders that are just unbelievable companies, unbelievable at this, said the pace has to slow down and that we have to make sure that we don't put an agent out there that can act on its own. That's far different than using AI in a controlled environment. When you put a completely autonomous agent out there, that's the big concern. Can it cause problems in hacking? Sort of the questions of Mythos and things like that. Or can it cause questions by ganging up with other people? That's what you've been reading about in the papers. So I think they're wise. They're saying, hey, we have a great product here. Let's not gum it up by having it do some things that cause an overregulation.
7: I wonder, though, how you see your own role in this and your peers, because you might not be building the things, but you're helping finance build the AI ecosystem. Yeah. So does the financial services industry have a role here, too, to make sure this is developed in an ethical way?
6: Well, you've got the other thing is we're a major user of it. So
7: of course,
6: there's going to be a revenue stream, these companies are going to come from companies like ours. So we deployed $400 million plus in AI capabilities this year. We're going to deploy more than that next year. It works. Our Erica we developed 10 years ago. So we believe in the power of digital manipulation of data and information and process. Believe it to our core. And that's not a question. The question is, we believe as a company we have to give the right answer. If you went into Erica and used it and we gave you the wrong answer, not a great client experience. So we are careful that we deploy it with the controls, the people in the loop and things like that. That is a responsibility we have as a user to make sure the people are giving us products we can use. As a financier, we have to worry about what's the liability. So you hear a lot of talk about product liability from different types of people saying, oh, the product liability that might be incurred. Well, we have to think about that as a lender, and the markets have to think about that as a funder. So those are the issues. That's not new issues. Those are being raised as we speak. But just the maturity cycle, like everything, it goes so fast now that we have to think that through. And, you know, product liability around products from cars and things took years to develop. So the question is how you do it. And on the other hand, we have a competitive race between us and other parts of the world. We're not on our own, so that adds a complexity. But yes, we as a bank have to help think this through, and we work with these companies in a lot of different ways, and what it can do for hacking, cybersecurity. We work with them in terms of applying it and how it works. And our job is just to bring our perspective and help them think about it, along with governments and others.
5: That was Bank of America CEO Brian Moynihan speaking with Bloomberg's Danny Berger. Now, for a look at some of the other stories that we are following, Aliko Dangote says work on a new oil refinery in Kenya will begin later this month, with the facility expected to be completed within 3 years. The announcement came as Dangote opened the IPO of his Nigerian refining business, and the company is also planning pipelines across southern Africa as it expands its energy footprint across the continent. Strong demand for shares in Dangote's oil refinery overwhelmed some Nigerian investment apps as Africa's biggest ever IPO opened for trading. Some trading platforms reported outages as investors rushed to participate in the offering. Now, a quick look at equity benchmarks, all in the red, of course, as we await central bank decisions this week, especially the Fed happening tomorrow. This is as oil prices gain. That is it for Horizons Middle East and Africa. This is Bloomberg.
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0: This is Bloomberg Daybreak here for this Tuesday, the 15th of September from London. Coming up today, Trump takes the stage. An impromptu call to NVIDIA CEO Jensen Huang gives the president a live platform to dismiss AI fears as a hoax. Fed up, traders see a more than 90% chance of a rate hike this week as bond yields surge. No deal yet. Ukraine pushes back on Trump's claim of an agreement with Russia to halt attacks on energy infrastructure. Plus, weapons in orbit. The US military acknowledges for the first time it has weapons in space.
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0: Good morning from London. I'm Caroline Hepke. You're listening to Daybreak Europe. We're live on London DAB radio and around the world on Bloomberg.com and the Bloomberg Business app. In terms of the markets, treasuries edging lower today. 10-year yields are now holding above 5%, 5.02. Aussie yields have also risen 7 to 8 basis points across the curve. You do have rising energy costs, fueling inflation worries. Brent is at $107 a barrel. It's up about 18% this month. Shares of chip makers that have benefited from AI fell yesterday in Europe, the likes of ASML, but also in the US, Nvidia dropping 3.4%. Micron also retreated, and the Kospi this morning in Asia is down 0.9%, with the dollar at the moment up 0.1%. So that's where we are in markets. Let's get to our top stories. Donald Trump has dismissed artificial intelligence dangers as a hoax as calls grow to slow the development of cutting-edge AI models. The president says that AI and robots will not take over the world, arguing that the US should not stop the industry. Trump even made an impromptu call to NVIDIA CEO Jensen Huang while he was on stage during a panel discussion in LA on Monday.
2: They're just playing right into the hands of a lot of people that don't want to see it happen, and that could be political people, and it could also be China, and we're not going to let that happen. It's a hoax.
0: NVIDIA CEO Jensen Huang said that he agreed with the US president, saying that Trump had seen through the complexities of the issue and arguing that concerns about AI have created a false choice between rapid innovation and safety. US tech stocks fell on Monday on concerns about a slowdown in spending, with NVIDIA shares down by 3.4%. Traders are ramping up bets on interest rate hikes from the ECB and the Bank of England as higher energy prices fuel inflation concerns. Markets are now pricing in 4 quarter point ECB hikes and 5 hikes from the Bank of England over the next 12 months. Oil is extending its rally this morning with Brent above $107 a barrel. Traders also see a more than 90% chance that the Federal Reserve raises rates tomorrow. Former Congressional Budget Office Director Douglas Holtz-Eakin says that not hiking now would undercut the Fed's credibility.
3: I think it undercuts this Fed's credibility. I mean, the Fed needs to rebuild its credibility overall for having let inflation get out of the bottle and not getting back to 2%. There's a new chairman there who has to establish his credentials. I think a failure to take this opportunity really, really is harmful to them.
0: Douglas Holtz-Eakin spoke as the yield on 10-year U.S. Treasury yields hovers just above 5% after breaching that level yesterday for the first time since 2023. President Trump is claiming a Russia-Ukraine energy truce, whilst Ukraine's President Zelensky says that no deal has been reached. According to the US president, the two countries have agreed to stop attacks on each other's energy infrastructure. The news comes after Trump blamed the strikes, rather than the war in Iran, for elevated diesel prices and posted on social media that Moscow and Kyiv would stop them. Stephen Cook, Middle East senior fellow at the Council on Foreign Relations, says it's the conflict in the Middle East that is squeezing supplies.
4: This does have something to do with the Strait of Hormuz. But the president's attitude would suggest that his overall goal is ultimately to force the parties in the region, despite the fact that the United States initiated the conflict in the region, to force the countries in the region to work out some sort of agreement that allows for passage through the Strait of Hormuz.
0: Stephen Cook from the Council on Foreign Relations there. Now, following President Trump's social media post, President Zelensky said that no deal had been finalized, though he acknowledged a strong U.S. proposal for a mutual halt to strikes on critical infrastructure. Moscow has not agreed to a deal, according to a Ukrainian official. The Kremlin did not immediately respond to a request for comment. Now, fresh ethics questions are being raised about the Trump family after a Russian oligarch paid for lavish celebrations following Donald Trump Jr.'s wedding. Bloomberg's Ewan Potts reports now.
5: Donald Trump Jr.'s wife says that Russian oligarch Umar Kremlev paid for two nights of celebrations in the Bahamas after the couple tied the knot back in May. Bettina Trump says Kremlev, who has ties to Vladimir Putin, was not involved in the wedding itself, calling the party an extraordinarily generous gift from a friend. ProPublica reports the festivities cost hundreds of thousands of dollars, raising fresh questions over potential conflicts of interest involving the president's family. In London, I'm Ewan Potts, Bloomberg Radio.
0: The US Supreme Court has blocked new postal service restrictions on mail-in ballots for November's midterms. The justices rejected the Trump administration's request to enforce the rules while its legal challenge continues. Several states have already begun mailing ballots after warning late changes could disrupt election preparations. The U.S. military says that it has deployed weapons into orbit. Air Force Secretary Troy Mink told a defense conference the weapons will serve as a deterrent. Now, it is the first time that the U.S. has acknowledged having offensive capabilities in orbit. But Ian Cinnamon, who is the CEO of the satellite company Apex, says that we shouldn't be surprised.
6: So the honest truth is most things in space touch government, whether that's, you know, something like NASA or more often stuff like Department of War or the intelligence community. By and large, most of the new satellites that are going up there are really for defense purposes. Think missile tracking, missile warning, intercepting missiles from space.
0: Ian Cinnamon there, speaking to Bloomberg's latest edition of Wall Street Week. Now, the Trump administration is pushing to build what it calls a Golden Dome missile defense shield as China and Russia also invest in their military capabilities in space. And the news about U.S. military weapons in space comes as disagreements with NASA push Europe to plan for greater self-reliance in space. Bloomberg's Tiwa Adebayo has more.
7: Paris is presenting itself as the center of the space industry. Europe's premier space business conference opened yesterday in the city with a clear message, the continent's campaign for independence in the sector. But missing from Macron's summit were prominent US companies, including Elon Musk's SpaceX and Jeff Bezos's Blue Origin, as the French government made links between their absence and what it called rumors of pressure from President Trump's administration to sit out the event. As NASA risks isolation on a global stage, Europe's leaders are calling for space autonomy as local aerospace and defense players pool resources. And according to the European Space Agency's Director General, Europe's space exploration is too exposed to the US. In London, Tiwa Adebayo, Bloomberg Radio.
0: And those are our top stories for you this morning. Looking at the markets, Treasuries edge lower. 10-year Treasury yields are trading at 5.02. So actually yields now at the highest since 2007. This is we see energy prices continuing to rally. Brent crude futures at $107.44 up by 1.7%. We've gained more than 18% for Brent prices just this month alone. Also, shares of chip makers that have benefited from the AI surge were sold off on Monday, both in Europe and in the US, the likes of Nvidia, of Micron, of ASML. The KOSPI this morning is down by 1.1%. The dollar is weaker. We've also had data out of China, retail sales rising only 0.4% from a year ago, and a big drop in fixed asset investment, more than 7% in the first 8 months of this year. So that's a story that we're continuing to follow, the economy in China. So those are the markets. In a moment, we're going to bring you more on the extraordinary call by President Trump to the CEO of Nvidia whilst on stage. What does all the back and forth about AI development mean? Plus, we'll talk about why Andy Burnham is weighing helping Saudi Arabia to counter the Houthis. This would be a major foreign policy move by the UK Prime Minister, certainly a big test. Before that, though, I want to talk about a story that got my attention this morning. So Bloomberg's business school rankings measuring the 66 MBA programs in the United States, Stanford comes on top again for an eighth year in a row, followed by Wharton and Harvard, in case you were curious. Beneath that, though, generative AI has gone from an idea to an imperative, and it really does raise some pretty fundamental questions for university faculties. And so that is the kind of context in which Bloomberg has done these business rankings, because actually there's not been much change over the years in terms of which schools are delivering the MBAs. I mean, not completely. There are 66. There are a few changes, but at the top, it's largely, stayed quite static. And so we've been writing a lot about actually what does AI mean for education? What does it mean for the value of an MBA? And if you want to work that out, Bloomberg's got a tool for you. Just go to bloomberg.co.uk and you can understand and analyze the return on investment of an MBA. We've got a calculator right there so you can have a look at it. Average cost of tuition in the US for an MBA, $136,000, but you get a 12% return on investment over 10 years. So you can plug in your own figures, have a play around, decide whether an MBA is worth it for you or not, whether it's going to increase your wages. I think it's a really interesting story, and it's on the Bloomberg website, and I'll put a link to it in our podcast show notes too. Now, another researcher, this time from Google DeepMind, has resigned, saying that AI may kill us all, while David Sacks from the President's Council of Advisors on Science and Technology has said that Anthropic and OpenAI have a basic obligation to make products safe. Joining us now from Bloomberg Intelligence is our senior analyst, Robert Lee, to discuss. Robert, good to speak to you. The pushback on Anthropic CEO Dario Amodei that companies should work together to pace AI development has seen some quite sharp pushback from the US president, namely. What's been going on?
8: Morning, Caroline. Well, thanks for having me on. And it's not often I find myself in agreement with President Trump, but on this particular issue, I do. I think this whole thing is a complete nonsense, to be honest. What gives me such confidence? Because going right back to my engineering degree at Imperial College, I built these models. Now, this is some years ago, but at least that gave me a firm grounding in the fundamentals of what makes this technology tick. And as you and your listeners appreciate, any technology is has a potential for misuse, doesn't it? And AI does have risks in terms of cybersecurity risks, in terms of people using it for misinformation or creating deep fakes. These are real risks, and definitely the industry does need to be regulated. And sitting here in Hong Kong, I would actually give credit to the Chinese authorities for trying to lead that debate. But of all the things that keep me awake at night, is Rise of the Machines, AI apocalypse, is that one of them? Absolutely not. I think it is a complete and utter nonsense. There is no grounding based on academic research or otherwise that this is about to happen. There is no evidence based on academic research that these machines are sentient in any way, that they can act, outside their instruction set, etc. So whilst AI does bring risks, I think the risk of, again, AI causing the annihilation of humanity is so infinitesimally small, I don't think it's something that anybody needs to be concerned or to worried about. And okay. I think part part of the narrative that's come out of China, and one that I do agree with. Again, we need to understand what are the vested interests of the people making these claims. If you look at the you know, aforementioned sort of CEOs and Elon Musk, etc., then obviously they're at a point where these companies, and I mean specifically Anthropic and OpenAI, don't have credit ratings. So their ability to raise debt in the public markets is what they can't. And therefore, they're reliant on this funding from NVIDIA and others. And, you know, we've got the whole separate circular funding debate. But obviously, both companies are potentially looking to list and again, to raise money at a point when they are substantially loss making. So I think people need to consider the real motives behind what's being said.
0: Yeah.
8: They're trying to increase the or create a sense of allure and mystique around AI in order to enhance the valuations. I think that is most likely the main reason for a lot of these comments.
0: Okay, Robert, I like your smelling salts. That's what it feels like this morning in terms of your answers. Wake up. I like that. But in terms of the split, even within the US, President Trump and the call to NVIDIA seem somewhat at odds, actually, with other Republican lawmakers, with what one of his own, you know, there are some concerns within the Republican Party. But and that was also quite an extraordinary call, wasn't it, from President Trump?
8: Well, I guess I'm not a political expert, but absolutely. But I think, again, most people agree AI needs to be regulated. They're probably, and I think there have been calls by Mark Carney today or yesterday, again, that we should have some global body regulating the development of AI. That is absolutely the right thing to do. We need cooperation from a regulatory perspective between the two leading powers in AI, namely the US and China. So I think that's in everybody's common interest. But again, is that those regulations and rules being put in place because of genuine fears about, you know, potential apocalyptic scenarios, you know, existential dangers to mankind, then absolutely not.
0: Okay. It also led to a sell-off in semiconductor stocks, which is quite important to note.
8: That's true. But again, let's take the 50,000 foot view here. Tech stocks already are struggling. And I think, as you said in your intro earlier on, we've got 10-year yields at an all, well, not an all-time high. They're at a high point versus, I think, the last time they traded at this level, 5% or so, was in 2007. So high yields, inflationary pressures are not good for risk appetite, and they're certainly not good for tech stocks. So you have to see that in the context of tech stocks in Asia in particular that were already struggling. You know, people are sort of voting with their feet. Do I see or do I hear any signs of panic amongst investors in Asia? No. Am I myself worried that companies will actually follow through and cut back orders? And again, speaking to other peers and, you know, very seasoned investors here in the markets in Asia, is that a genuine concern or worry from people? Then again, I would say no.
0: Okay, Robert, thank you so much for being with us. Bloomberg Intelligence's senior analyst, Robert Lee, as we continue to think about artificial intelligence and the path ahead of these cutting-edge technologies. Now, let's turn to the UK, where Prime Minister Andy Burnham is considering helping Saudi Arabia to respond to attacks from Houthis in Yemen. Bloomberg is reporting that the country in the Middle East is asking the UK, as one of its allies, for military help. This comes as the conflict in the Middle East reshapes how Western governments are thinking about their finances. And in the radio studio is Bloomberg's UK politics reporter James Walcock. James, what does the government in Saudi Arabia want from the UK? What is it hoping for?
9: I mean, the kingdom in the Middle East is facing what many have thought of as a sort of worst case scenario now, Caroline, which has massive ramifications for global shipping, because you're seeing in the Gulf the conflict with Iran ongoing, and the Strait of Hormuz still seeing trade for a trickle. But in the past week, with the Houthi rebels, who are Iran-backed militias, crossing into the Bab el-Mandeb Strait, which is a key shipping point. If you remember the Suez Canal, this is the line that goes from Egypt down through past Yemen and connects the Mediterranean Sea to the rest of the world. That is now also under pressure. And so what we are reporting at Bloomberg is that the Saudi Arabians have reached out to Andy Burnham and the UK to push for help defending their oil sites and to push for military support in pushing back the Houthi rebels. Now, it's worth saying that as yet, the UK have not formally responded to these claims. And it's also worth saying that the UK is not alone. Axios is reporting the US have been asked similar claims. So it is quite possible to read this as maybe Saudi Arabia pressing all its allies for help here. But it can be read as a sign of sort of the desperation and need in the kingdom for help reopening the Second Strait, which is a crunch point for trade globally.
0: Yeah, absolutely, because it's been the workaround really for them. Where does the UK stand now? I mean, you've said they haven't initially responded, but what are the considerations?
9: This is Andy Burnham's first real test on the geopolitical stage, because there are three major concerns here. There is the UK is determined not to get drawn into the war in the Middle East. Politically, it is toxic at home. There are memories of the Iraq war in the early 2000s. But Saudi Arabia are a UK ally in their own right before we even get into ramifications around the US. And Saudi Arabia is a major investor in the UK. It's worth saying as well that although the Iran war that the US started, the UK was not consulted, in 2024, under the Conservative former Prime Minister Rishi Sunak, Britain's military forces struck Houthi targets in Yemen. Keir Starmer has also deployed military forces to Saudi Arabia in the past few months before Andy Burnham took over. So whereas Iran was a step too far, this might genuinely be an area where the UK sees precedent. And we have to mention the economic consequences. Oil is now trading at roughly $110 a barrel. If you go back to February, that was 60. And the UK, as many other Western European governments, are in dire fiscal and energy straits here. Straits, not pun intended. And they are thinking about what they might need to do, and if this might be an intervention that would be worthwhile for them.
0: Yeah, absolutely. Brent, around 107 right now. What does it mean for the budget? Defence spending is in focus and there are pressures on that for the UK, but that's defence spending for keeping Britain safe rather than maybe money to be spent on allies.
9: Well, this is the difficulty into the interconnected world we live in, because Andy Burnham has prided himself on being a domestic-focused Prime Minister, but increasingly, just months into his premiership, he is starting to be distracted by global events, and this is the first big one. Look, if the price of oil could in any way be knocked down or changed, that would make the budget remarkably easier. The opposite also holds true. We are already seeing journalists in the UK who are mainstream press journalists building trackers to see how the fiscal headroom is eroding ahead of the budget, Caroline.
0: Oh.
9: I know. And it's expected, Bloomberg's own estimates say there is roughly, say, £12 billion left of a £25 billion estimates. That has businesses worried about taxes. Already you are seeing people lobbying the government. Here is what Barclays CEO C.S. Venkatakrishnan told Bloomberg yesterday when asked about a potential UK bank tax hike.
10: And I think the amount of revenue that the government gets out of all of this across the banking system is not that great. What it does is sends a signal to any industry that's successful that there can be a Damocles sword hanging over your success. Look, the more successful we are, even at our constant tax rate, which is, by the way, the highest for banks among the major jurisdictions, even at a constant tax rate, we pay more if we make more profit, right? Increasing that percentage take is, I think, not a good signal for growth. But, let's see what happens.
9: So you heard there the Barclays CEO. Now, look, the Chancellor, the Prime Minister use words like risk-taking and entrepreneurship, but they also see the cost of living and fixing that as a core part of their electoral pitch. In this world of high borrowing costs, rising energy prices, it's going to be a very difficult budget and they are going to have to turn somewhere.
0: Yep, James, thank you so much for being with us. That is Bloomberg's UK politics reporter, James Wilcock. Yep, under pressure from the banking industry that doesn't want to see tax increases, or indeed the oil and gas industry are there too. Also push back ahead of the budget on the 28th of October. Well, it is 6:23 a.m. here in the City of London. Good morning. I'm Caroline Hepke. You're listening to Daybreak Europe. We've had some very interesting conversations this morning already about AI around the UK and the pressures from Saudi Arabia as they want more help from their allies. But let's also turn to the markets this morning. So a few things are happening in the bond markets, which are important. Yesterday there was kind of a nervousness in bond markets that didn't do much. That has changed. You you now have Japanese 30-year yields rising 5.5 basis points to 4.12%. 10-year US Treasury yields have hit the highest since 2007. We're now trading at 5.02, so up 3.5 basis points for those 10-year Treasury yields. So you've got some movement again in terms of global bond yields rising, the jump in energy costs fueling worries around inflation. Oil prices are trading at $107.48 for Brent, up by 1.7%. Stock futures then for the European market open on the Stocks 50 down in the red. Nasdaq futures down 0.4. You have seen the Kospi also lower, down 1.4% this morning after a sell-off in chip stocks yesterday and into this morning. The dollar, though, is a firmer, up by 0.2%. And we should also note, because financial stocks have done so well this year, and certainly they did well in trading last quarter, Brian Moynihan, CEO of Bank of America, saying that trading revenue for their business will be relatively flat this quarter compared to last year's third quarter. That was a bit unexpected, took markets a bit by surprise. So well worth noting that one also. As we think about the markets, that is your Bloomberg Radio Business Flash. Now let's get to our global news headlines. Donald Trump has dismissed artificial intelligence dangers as a hoax as calls grow to slow the development of cutting-edge AI models. The president says that AI and robots will not take over the world, arguing that the US should not stop the industry. Meanwhile, President Trump says that Russia and Ukraine have agreed to stop attacks on each other's energy infrastructure, but Ukrainian President Zelensky says that no deal has been finalized. A Ukrainian official also says that Moscow has not agreed to anything, despite Trump's assertion of a mutual understanding. And lastly, the US Supreme Court has blocked new postal service restrictions on mail-in ballots for November's midterm elections in the US. The justices rejected the Trump administration's request to enforce the rules while its legal challenge continues. Those are some of our global news headlines. Let's get to a big conversation today. The Prime Minister of Canada, Mark Carney, is making the case to global investors that they are underweight Canada and overweight America. Bloomberg News's Ottawa Bureau Chief Brian Platt has sat down for an exclusive interview with the world leader ahead of the country's first ever National Investment Summit in Toronto. And they began by talking about why he sees Canada as underinvested.
11: I think there's been a few factors. One of them has been some major pools of capital have allocated to America, if I can put it that way. So U.S. and Canada lumped together and they end up overweight the U.S., underweight Canada. That's just the way it's worked. And that works in a seamless global environment. The world's changing, so it makes less sense now. So they're looking afresh. So that's the first thing. Secondly, we've been slow on moving on a series of areas. With respect to regulatory approvals and other factors would be one classic example. That's why the first legislation that my government put in place last spring was the Build Canada Act. One Canadian economy, speeding approvals for major projects, key elements of that. We're going to double down on that strategy, you'll see in the coming weeks, with additional measures that spread that across the economy. So that's another reason to come in. Third issue is around the overall competitiveness, tax competitiveness. We're pretty good. We accelerated or we deepened that tax competitiveness in the budget of 2025. We will look at other ways of doing that again in the coming weeks. So it's a good story. It's becoming a great story at exactly the time when global capital is looking for opportunity, but also reliability. That's becoming a fundamental driver of competitiveness, and of course that's something that Canadians are justifiably proud of.
6: Okay, you may not be surprised I hear I have some President Trump questions for you. Over the weekend, the president said he thinks they can reach a deal fairly soon with Canada. Sometimes it's hard to tell if he's just riffing or referring to something specific. Do you have any reason to think that's true? Has anything, what's the latest?
11: I'd say what we've been saying all along, which is that there is a mutually advantageous agreement that's possible between Canada and the United States, one that respects our sovereignty, respects obviously the U.S.'s sovereignty, respects our cultural institutions, and That is a possibility. We're ready to sit down and negotiate that and move it forward. So I welcome the president's comments.
6: Is there a question of who moves first here?
11: There's not a pride thing. From our perspective, we're practical people that know what our bottom lines are, what our red lines are for sovereignty, for culture, not being restricted on our ability to sign other trade deals. I referenced, we are on a path to double our trade access to 3 billion consumers around the world. We are not going to slow down on that. But within that, with understanding those, and I think our American colleagues perhaps understand those red lines a little more clearly now, given what's happened, we're ready to sit down. There's no pride in this. We're to do what's right for the Canadian people.
6: This did, over the past few weeks, get a little bit ugly, even, this trade fight. You had Trump cabinet members kind of mocking and trolling Canada at times. Do you expect that's going to affect the atmosphere at the summit here, the sort of the nastiness of that happened once trade talks broke down with the U.S.?
11: No. Short answer, no. These are all professionals. I mean, one of the things at the summit, which is why it's important, is it's not just the headline assets that are managed by these institutions, the 120 trillion Canadian that are managed, but it's the fact that it's the decision makers who are coming to the summit, and they know their responsibilities. In many cases, they're managing money for doctors, nurses, firefighters, their pensioners, families, future generations in their countries. They take these decisions very clearly. And I think you can see how I hope the federal government has reacted to this, calm, professional. We're looking in terms of the best interests of Canada. As I just said, we'll sit down when it makes sense. Canada and the U.S. have a very long relationship. We sometimes go through periods where there are tensions in that relationship. Provided we continue this approach, we'll come to some agreement at some point.
6: Okay, I want to ask you about Europe as well. What you said yesterday was you're not looking for membership in the EU, but a unique alliance with the EU. We already have a trade deal, a free trade deal. So what more are you looking for? What's an example of where this can go deeper?
11: Well, there are multiple examples of where this can go deeper. So above and beyond the trade deal, we moved last June towards a deeper strategic partnership with Europe. One of the manifestations of that strategic partnership is Canada becoming the only non-European member of SAFE, which is the procurement, defense procurement arrangement. It's a 150 billion euro procurement arrangement. It, in effect, to simplify, we're treated as European for the purposes of that. And that means we can build linkages with European firms and develop, and that's already happening. You're seeing that in subs, you're seeing that in aircraft and others. So that's one example. But that opens up a broader set of issues where, and this is something the point we've been making, there sovereignty is determined by where you stand in a series of strategic capabilities in space, obviously in AI, in sovereign compute, in critical minerals, in energy, clean and conventional. And beyond. And so in those areas, can you deepen cooperation with like-minded partners so you have sovereignty, so you have resilience, so you have independence? No country can do that alone. Those interconnections, that integration, we saw the example earlier with critical minerals. We see it sometimes in financial payments. Those integrations, those can be used as leverage against you. With a like-minded partner like Europe, where we have very strong complementarities, Canada and Europe, there's a huge opportunity for both of us to build our sovereignty, build our prosperity for all.
6: Could this get into things like labor mobility, the ability to live and work visa-free in each other's jurisdictions?
11: You could see enhanced labor mobility, elements of enhanced labor mobility. Obviously, the four freedoms in Europe are tied together, so there's limits to that, but you could see enhanced that. Certainly enhanced educational opportunities, enhanced research cooperation. There is a huge host of areas where we can work together. It's an exciting time. Look, it's not going to be solved this week in Strasbourg, just to be clear. It's the start of a process, but it's a start of a high ambition process.
0: So that was the Canadian Prime Minister Mark Carney there, speaking exclusively to Bloomberg's Ottawa Bureau Chief Brian Platt. Well, as we think about that, The U.S. 10-year Treasury yield has risen above 5%, hitting its highest level since 2007. As higher energy prices fuel inflation concerns, the yield rose as much as 4 basis points to 5.02%, surpassing a peak from 2023 as oil is extending its rally this morning with Brent crude around $107 a barrel. The move raises the stakes ahead of the Federal Reserve's interest rate decision tomorrow, with traders now seeing a more than 90% chance of a hike. So that is one of our key stories that we are watching for you today. What is happening in markets with Japanese 30-year yields also spiking, rising 5.5 basis points to 4.12%. So we're back to seeing those global bond yields rising, the pressure from energy prices and what that could mean for inflation. Later on, of course, we will have UK data to break, the jobs figures and what wages are doing too. So that will be later on in the programme in about 30 minutes' time. This is Bloomberg.
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4: Good morning. It's 6:40 a.m. here in the City of London. I'm Caroline Hepke. Let's have a look at the market. So bond yields are back in the driving seat in markets. So looking at 10-year US Treasury yields, we're up 3 basis points to 5.02. So we did cross over the 5% mark yesterday, but we're staying there as oil prices continue to ratchet higher. Brent crude futures are up 1.7%, $107.46. And you've also seen 30-year JGB yields also up by 5.5 basis points to 4.12%, and the 10-year at 3.3% up by 2.5 basis points. So let's see what European yields do. Aussie yields have climbed across the curve 7 or 8 basis points, and you got those inflation concerns back front and centre with rate decisions from central banks so key this week. So it looks a bit lacklustre when you think about the stocks open. In fact, US stocks 50 futures are totally flat. NASDAQ futures are down 0.3%. We did have a sell-off in chip stocks yesterday. That did include quite a number of European stocks, including ASML in particular. But over in the US, Nvidia, Micron technology declined yesterday. The dollar is firmer in terms of currency markets. So the Bloomberg Dollar Spot Index stronger, 0.2%. And gold worth noting, 4,296 right now. So that's a look at where we are in markets. Now, let's get you up to speed with our global news headlines. Donald Trump has dismissed artificial intelligence dangers as a hoax as calls grow to slow the development of cutting-edge AI models. The president says that AI and robots will not take over the world, arguing that the US should not stop the industry. Meanwhile, President Trump says that Russia and Ukraine have agreed to stop attacks on each other's energy infrastructure, but Ukraine's President Zelensky says that no deal has been finalized. A Ukrainian official also says that Moscow has not agreed to anything, despite Trump's assertions of a mutual understanding. Lastly, the US Supreme Court has blocked new postal service restrictions on mail-in ballots for November's midterms. The justices rejected the Trump administration's request to enforce the rules while its legal challenge continues. Those are some of our global news headlines. Now, I mentioned Brian Moynihan's comments, but I wanted to bring you more details and his conversation with our own Danny Berger. Bank of America's shares slumped as much as 6% on Monday after CEO Brian Moynihan said that the firm's investment banking fees are projected to come in around $1.6 to $1.8 billion. He said this yesterday at a conference at Barclays. Brian Moynihan himself has been discussing the situation with Bloomberg's Danny Berger. Danny started by asking Moynihan about the major changes in the bank's trading landscape.
5: If we end up with a quarter, what we just said, flat, it'll be one of the best third quarters that we've ever had in the trading history of the company. So, but what happens to change? So last year's second quarter was Liberation Day, 25. This year's second quarter, compared to that, was up a lot in trading and investment banking, things like that. Last year's third quarter was a recovery quarter from Liberation Day quarter and the tariffs coming in. I know it's hard to remember that far away, but all of us are running around saying, oh my gosh, the economy's going to stop cold. Third quarter, it got understandable, easier everything kicked back in. So now you're comparing that quarter with this year's third quarter. This year, then the AI trade came in, and you guys report about Korea and the leverage and all that stuff. And a lot of it's come out of the system because people brought the risk down. And when you put that together, just the sheer volume activities. Now, equities is up more, and fixed income is bouncing around a little bit down, and that ends up to flattish. But the team, and Dennis and Sufian and Jimmy's leadership, the team is doing a great job. It's just sometimes the market quits doing things, and that's one of these times. Now, the pipeline investment banking's full. The activity level is strong, but with rates moving up 100 basis points over a short period of time, people pause a little bit, and leverage coming out of the system for a while.
6: Do you think that pause in a more, again, relatively flat environment extends through the end of the year as well, into Q4?
5: I think as soon as we get some stability around the rate structure, they got the Fed meeting this week, and sort of what people get a common view of that, then the rates will settle at some point. I think that'll help some of the trading activity. We've got a lot of pipeline IPOs, secondary offerings, things coming on that we know will go through. But on the debt financing side, which is a big part of the activity, the issue is that you got to have a rate structure that's not bouncing around, so people can feel comfortable they can commit to issue into it, an issue a week later, a few days later. So it's good. But the M&A activity is strong. The conversations are strong. And we're flattish. It's $5 billion plus

0: So part of what we saw in the second quarter of this trading bloop, a lot was around the AI trade and situational awareness. And I wonder how you've rethought things. Obviously, Bank of America acting as a prime brokerage for situational awareness. Has anything changed post that whole blow up?
1: We always look back at everything and without getting any clients, but you should assume that we have good risk manager practices then and now. We made a lot of money the second quarter. We made money all every day this thing. The team does a very good thing, but that doesn't mean it won't change the environment pretty quickly when the world changes around it.
0: I mean, the world is changing around us every day, Brian, and just sort of on a bigger scale, the concerns around AI have reached a fever pitch. I mean, you've not been shy about expressing your own concerns. I know you were on Bloomberg in July saying, I'm worried about, you know, structurally the impact AI could have. Now we're talking about humanity itself. Brian, as a corporate leader, as someone who is helping to implement AI in both your company and fund the trade more broadly, are you worried about the path that we're headed down right now?
1: Well, last week I was on one of your competitors' shows, and they asked me the question, should they slow down? And I said, I think they should slow down, but, you know, I'm not the person running these companies. They have now said they should slow down. So I think this is interesting. You basically had the analogy I said to somebody, we were talking with somebody today, was you have the NASCAR drivers saying, please slow down the cars. And the question is who's going to decide how you slow them down? Should it be the government, you know, the governing body, the Congress in this case, the administration? Should it be the private sector? Say, wait a second, you've got to slow this down because if you're selling this product that has these impacts, we can't use it. Or whether it's society writ large. But the good news is, everybody sees that the pace of this change has to be absorbed, and I think that's what you heard from the leaders that are just unbelievable companies, unbelievable at this, said the pace has to slow down, and that we have to make sure that we don't put an agent out there that can act on its own. That's far different than using AI in a controlled environment. When you say, when you put a completely autonomous agent out there, that's the big concern. Can it cause problems in hacking? You know, that's sort of the questions of Mythos and things like that, or can it cause questions by ganging up with other people? That's what you've been reading about in the papers. So I think they're wise. They're saying, hey, we have a great product here. Let's not gum it up by having it do some things that cause an overregulation.
0: I wonder, though, how you see your own role in this and your peers, because you might not be building the things, but you're helping finance build the AI ecosystem. So does the financial services industry have a role here, too, to make sure this is developed in an ethical way?
1: Well, you've got the other thing is we're a major user of it. So
0: of course,
1: there's going to be a revenue stream to these companies, they're going to come from companies like ours. So we deployed $400 million plus in AI capabilities this year. We're going to deploy more than that next year. It works. Our Erica we developed 10 years ago. So we believe in the power of digital manipulation of data and information and process. Believe it to our core. And that's not a question. The question is, Scott, we believe as a company we have to give the right answer. If you went into Erica and used it and we gave you the wrong answer, not a great client experience. So we are careful that we deploy it with the controls, the people in the loop and things like that.
2: So that was Brian Moynihan, the CEO of Bank of America, there talking about trading revenue will be relatively flat in his words in the third quarter. But, you know, he explained all of the comparisons, didn't he, quarter to quarter. And then I also thought very interesting that Danny got him to answer a little bit about artificial intelligence and his view. I like that comparison to the racetrack. How do you slow down AI development? Anyway, it's got a lot of pushback, though, from President Trump, also from China, this idea of pacing or slowing down AI moves. Well, we're going to talk about that in the next part of Bloomberg Daybreak. We're actually going to talk about it from the perspective of stocks. So we're going to go over to Asia and speak to Bloomberg Markets reporter Anthony Stevens. He always has a great take for you in the morning on what is happening in Asia. It's really something to think about as we prepare for the European market open. Looks a bit lackluster for stocks in Europe this morning. It's really the bond market's in focus too. This is Bloomberg.
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1: It is 6:53 a.m. here in the City of London. Good morning, I'm Caroline Hepke. So watching bond markets, which are back in the driver's seat this morning, 5.01% now for 10-year US Treasury yields. It had even topped 5.02. So rising yields. This also across Aussie curves. We've seen it in Japan as well. 30-year yields at 4.12%. So it's oil prices rallying and this focus again on inflation and rising expectations for rate hikes, both out of the ECB, Bank of England and the Fed. Brent crude up by 1.2% this morning, $106.99. In the stock markets, the fallout from AI, the kind of push-pull about whether to slow AI down. President Trump is firmly against China, also calling it fear-mongering. We've had a sell-off in terms of chip makers yesterday, Nvidia, Micron. The KOSPI this morning is down by 0.7%, and stock futures for Europe are only just turning positive, up by barely 0.1%, with the dollar firmer and gold prices right now, 4,296, down by about 0.1%. That's a look at the markets. Your Bloomberg Radio Business Flash. Now, it is 6:54 a.m. here in the City of London. Let's take a look at some of the stocks on the move today in Asia. I'm Caroline Hepke and I'm joined by Bloomberg's markets reporter, Anthony Stevens. Good to speak to you, Anthony. Let's talk about AI. President Trump plus China pushing back on Anthropic and OpenAI's idea that they want to try to pace or slow the development of AI. I wonder firstly what you made of the on-stage call between Trump and Wang, because this kind of sets up the backdrop to what's happening in stocks, in chip stocks and AI stocks.
2: Yeah, that was a truly extraordinary moment. You did have them call live into a conference around the AI boom. And what was interesting is the person that he chose to call, Jensen Huang, has obviously been a supporter of AI. He thinks that the cybersecurity and other safety concerns are a solvable problem. And to the extent at which they are a problem, they're a business opportunity. And he's been quite vocal about saying that. So it was an interesting person for President Trump to call. And kind of the strident nature of his tone and that and the tone taken by the administration in general drew a line under sentiment, even though the political issues remain quite contentious. Now, China has had a much more firm stance. There is obviously very little room for dissent on that front. China is pushing all steam ahead. And we did see further supportive commentary from the Chinese this morning during the data dump as well. There's an incentive package for the electronics industry, for the energy industry around AI and the availability of computational power. That's combined with a very strong report from Morgan Stanley on the Chinese ecosystem to push the shares of Tencent up to 0.4% and Alibaba up 1.5%. And that's kind of kept the HS Tech Index pretty immune from the regional sell-off. It's also interesting to note that SoftBank, which is a huge investor in OpenAI and other AI companies, is up around 7.8% as its energy subsidiary manages to steam its way towards an IPO, even though it looks like its OpenAI investment might take longer to come to market.
1: Okay, that's really interesting points then about what's happening with the AI trade. A couple of other areas to touch on briefly though. Aussie stocks, which are fading, 2-year yields in Australia above 5%, and copper's moves as well.
2: Yeah, Australia has been firmly out of focus in the APAC region due to the fact that the AI trade has sucked up all the oxygen in the room. But now it's starting to actually break on the downside as it loses some key kind of components to the economic strengths. In the first place, Aussie yields are above 5% on the 2-year, not the 10-year, on the 2-year, as inflation in Australia picks up. Australia, despite producing a vast chunk of the world's coal, is a huge energy importer, so their oil bills and gas bills are going up. At the same time, their copper exports are kind of probably going to level off here as the copper price kind of goes in a sideways motion. That's caused a bit of a drop. Aussie index is off 6% since the highs, and it's being felt across the Aussie market today as people cut positions. BHP is down 2.5%, and the National Australian Bank is up down 1.7%. And we see volatility in the short run significantly elevated in Australia. This is a sleepy market that is getting worried in slow motion.
1: That's interesting. Yeah, I also note that copper on the LME in London on Tuesday closed at its lowest in 4 weeks. There was lots of anticipation of run-up in prices around tariff news. Just briefly on Indian IT, what's happening there?
2: So there was a very interesting trend in the US market where we saw this big rotation into software driven by the sell out of the chip stocks. Those two sectors have seemed to be trading on opposite ends. And there is a logical kind of constituency to it in the sense that if there is less competition at the frontier end and this go slow approach prevails, you will have cheaper AI going forward, and that allows software companies and consultancy companies to access AI for cheaper. And we had stocks like Accenture do quite well in the US, and that's being followed by the Indian counterparts. So the NSE IT is up 4%, which is a pretty big move for this defensive corner of the Indian market, led by the likes of Infosys, which is up 5%.
1: Anthony, good to speak to you. Thank you so much for that roundup. Gosh, we packed a lot in. That was Anthony Stephens, our Bloomberg's markets reporter, taking us through the stocks in Asia. Up next, the UK employment figures about to break. 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
1: This is Bloomberg Daybreak Europe for this Tuesday, the 15th of September from London. Coming up today,
4: Trump takes the stage. An impromptu call to NVIDIA CEO Jensen Huang gives the president a live platform to dismiss AI fears as a hoax.
1: Fed up. Traders see a more than 90% chance of a rate hike this week as 10-year Treasury yields rise to the highest level since 2007.
4: No deal yet. Ukraine pushes back on Trump's claim of an agreement with Russia to halt attacks on energy infrastructure.
1: Plus, weapons in orbit. The US military acknowledges for the first time that it has weapons in space.
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1: Good morning from London. I'm Caroline Hepke.
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1: Jack, good morning. Good to see you. Let's think about the markets this morning. Bond yields are really back in focus this morning with 10-year US Treasury yields at 5.01%, up by about 3 basis points, but we're nudging higher. We even nudged 5.02%. As you've seen, Aussie yields also rise across the curve. There's been a lot of pressure in Europe too, and major rate decisions still to come. This as rising energy costs have fueled these inflation worries, up 1.5% for Brent crude futures, $107 a barrel, with the east-west Saudi pipeline still under attack. In terms of stock futures for the European market open, Eurostoxx 50 futures barely in the green, Nasdaq futures down 0.2. Those are the markets.
4: Now onto our top stories. Donald Trump has dismissed artificial intelligence dangers as a hoax as calls grow to slow the development of cutting-edge AI models. The president says AI and robots will not take over the world, arguing the US should not stop the industry. Trump even made an impromptu call to NVIDIA CEO Jensen Huang while he was on stage during a panel discussion in LA on Monday.
5: They're just playing right into the hands of a lot of people that don't want to see it happen, and that could be political people, and it could also be China, and we're not going to let that happen. It's a hoax.
4: The NVIDIA CEO said he agreed with the president, saying Trump had seen through the complexities of the issue and arguing that concerns about AI have created a false choice between rapid innovation and safety. US stocks fell Monday on concerns about a slowdown in spending, with NVIDIA shares down 3.4%.
1: Now to some breaking news this hour here in the UK. So employment between May and July rose by 66,000. That is just below estimates of 67,000. And looking at the wages data. Wages excluding bonuses rose by 3.5% year on year, in line with estimates, according to the UK Statistics Office. If you look at the three-month average for earnings excluding bonuses, that was an increase of 3.5%. Now, this is key data ahead of the Bank of England's rate decision on Thursday, but perhaps more importantly for expectations in terms of rate hikes for the Bank of England over the longer run. So that breaking news on the jobs figures in Britain.
4: And in the US, 10-year Treasury yields have risen above 5%, hitting their highest level since 2007 as higher energy prices fuel inflation concerns. The yield rose as much as 4 basis points to 5.02%, surpassing a peak from 2023 as oil is extending its rally this morning, with Brent around $107 a barrel. The move raises the stakes ahead of the Federal Reserve's interest rate decision tomorrow, with traders seeing a more than 90% chance of a hike. Former Congressional Budget Office Director Douglas Holtz-Eakin says not hiking now would be bad for the bank.
6: I think it undercuts this Fed's credibility. I mean, the Fed needs to rebuild its credibility overall for having let inflation get out of the bottle and not getting back to 2%. There's a new chairman there who has to establish his credentials. I think a failure to take this opportunity really, really is harmful to them.
4: Douglas Holtz-Eakin speaking there, as markets also price in close to 4 quarter-point ECB hikes and 5 from the BOE over the next 12 months.
1: President Donald Trump says that Russia and Ukraine have agreed to stop attacks on each other's energy infrastructure. But Ukraine says that no deal has been reached. Trump blamed the strikes rather than the Iran war for elevated diesel prices. But Stephen Cook, who is Middle East senior fellow at the Council on Foreign Relations, says that the conflict in the Middle East is squeezing supplies.
7: This does have something to do with the Strait of Hormuz. But the president's attitude would suggest that his overall goal is ultimately to force the parties in the region, despite the fact that the United States initiated the conflict in the region, to force the countries in the region to work out some sort of agreement that allows for passage through the Strait of Hormuz.
1: Stephen Cook there from the Council on Foreign Relations. President Zelensky says that there is a strong US proposal for a mutual halt to strikes on critical infrastructure, but that no deal has been finalized.
4: Fresh ethics questions are being raised about the Trump family after a Russian oligarch paid for lavish celebrations following Donald Trump Jr.'s wedding. Bloomberg's Ewan Potts reports.
8: Donald Trump Jr.'s wife says that Russian oligarch Umar Kremlev paid for two nights of celebrations in the Bahamas after the couple tied the knot back in May. Bettina Trump says Kremlev, who has ties to Vladimir Putin, was not involved in the wedding itself, calling the party an extraordinarily generous gift from a friend. ProPublica reports the festivities cost hundreds of thousands of dollars, raising fresh questions over potential conflicts of interest involving the president's family. In London, I'm Ewan Potts, Bloomberg Radio.
1: The US Supreme Court has blocked new postal service restrictions on mail-in ballots for November's midterms. The justices rejected the Trump administration's request to enforce the rules while its legal challenge continues. Several states have already begun mailing ballots after warning that late changes could disrupt election preparations.
4: The US military says it has deployed weapons into orbit. Air Force Secretary Troy Menk told a defense conference the weapons will serve as a deterrent. It's the first time the US has acknowledged having offensive capabilities in orbit. But Ian Sinnerman, CEO of satellite company Apex, says we shouldn't be surprised.
9: So the honest truth is most things in space touch government, whether that's, you know, something like NASA or more often stuff like Department of War or the intelligence community. By and large, most of the new satellites that are going up there are really for defense purposes. Think missile tracking, missile warning, intercepting missiles from space.
4: Ian Sinnerman there, speaking to Bloomberg's latest edition of Wall Street Week. The Trump administration is pushing to build what it calls a Golden Dome missile defense shield as China and Russia also invest in their military capabilities in space.
1: And those are our top stories for you this morning. Right, let's look to the markets then. As bond yields rally, you've seen US 10-year Treasury yields climb 3 basis points to 5.01%. So we're actually at the highest levels that we've seen since 2007. Oil prices are rallying. Energy prices are going up. So it's the worries around inflation. Brent crude futures up by 1.6%, $107.37. And that has also helped to push Aussie yields up across the curve. You saw JGBs also, and let's see what pressure there is across Europe in terms of those yields. A bit less exciting in stock markets, even though you've got the big debate around AI, the push and pull around whether it should be slowed down. President Trump and China very much against that idea for different reasons. Stock futures for Europe are flat. Nasdaq futures down 0.2. KOSPI is also selling off by 1.2% this morning. So that's a look at the markets today.
10: Now, in a moment, we will talk more about those jobs numbers that Caroline just discussed with Sam Unstead, our UK our Markets Today editor.
1: Yeah.
10: But before we do, another story that caught our eye this morning. Bloomberg's business school rankings, measuring the 66 MBA programs in the US, are out. Stanford coming in top again for an eighth year, followed by Wharton and Harvard. But as with everything, AI also a feature. So beneath that, generative AI has gone from an idea to an imperative, raising fundamental questions for university faculties.
1: Yeah, absolutely. And this is true for as true for MBAs as it is for everybody else. I mean, the kind of upside is personalized, maybe more affordable learning, on-demand explanations. The downside, obviously, is retention. You know, does it impair your retention? What does it do to academic honesty? These are really big questions that I think you have to kind of mention. Even though actually the MBA rankings, I mean, there have been a few that have changed and gone up the rankings, but the MBA offerings, you know, that they have largely stayed fairly static. I think the interesting thing is about cost, is about how you make it affordable.
10: Well, crucially, for anyone doing an MBA, it's all about the ROI, the return on investment. And there is a tool for that, Bloomberg.co.uk, where you can calculate the return on your MBA. So the average cost of tuition, $136,000, the ROI, 12.3%. So that's $664,000 over 10 years.
1: Yeah, it's calculated over on a 10-year basis. So you can plug in what you earn now and what you hope to earn and what you think you're going to earn with your MBA and kind of work out how what the return is. Anyway, right, that's quite fascinating. Well, I wonder whether any of the employees in the UK are going to be thinking about this. Let's pivot to the UK jobs report. So I just want to say, so the breaking news, let's focus in on August, employees on payrolls falling 26,000 in August versus an estimate of 5,000. That was a much bigger drop than had been expected. And this is really key for the Bank of England. The expectations in terms of rate hikes, our Markets Today editor Sam Unstead is with us. Sam, what do you make of this then? I mean, it's another really big cooling in terms of job creation.
11: Yeah, I would say so. I would always caution, and I think you should keep very cautious, that the payrolled employees number is extremely prone to revision. Okay. And so, yeah, it's a fall, and it's continued to fall. There wasn't actually too much revision last month either, when they fell about 12,000. So, yeah, there's a cooling going on there. I think very broadly, it's kind of a mixed bag, but as you're kind of mentioning, Caroline, it's tilting towards the jobs market cooling a little bit more. Vacancies still pretty soggy, you know, not really seeing any kind of bounce back there. The one thing I would note as well, though, private sector wages ever so slightly higher than expected, so 2.9%. That is the line that the Bank of England looks at the most closely, because it strips out quite a distortive factor that actually you've had over the last year with public sector bonuses, which has affected the top line wage growth. That's up a little bit. It was revised, private sector was revised a little bit higher as well for the month before. So that will just give a little bit of pause, and particularly it will give pause because in the last week or so we've seen a really significant change in what people expect from the Bank of England and these inflationary pressures kind of bubbling up.
10: So yeah, that is the question, Sam Cole, and then cards on the table. What does this mean for the Bank of England with their decision this week?
11: I think for this week, I think what you're likely to see is just sort of rumblings rather than kind of any kind of really major change. But I think, you know, the dynamic at the Bank of England now for quite a long time has been this playoff between a cooling labour market and these inflationary pressures, which were extremely uncertain because we were not really sure, no one is still really sure, when exactly there might be some kind of resolution to the war in the Middle East, which is the thing that has been driving up oil prices and therefore creating these inflationary pressures. As we go into the second half of the year, you have both this extra rise in oil prices. We're comfortably above $100 a barrel on Brent again. Food prices are going to go up over the course of the next year. A lot of the impacts of the initial spike in oil prices and fertilizers and supply chain disruption that happened earlier in the year is going to start to come through. So, the only way really is up for inflation. And this report, I would say, is overall pretty benign and therefore might reduce some of those concerns and maybe keep attention much more on inflation. So don't think you're going to see much for this meeting. Maybe a bit more fraught in the commentary than maybe it would have been previously. But for the meeting after that, I think things may well change.
1: Okay, Sam, thank you so much for being with us. That is our Markets Today editor, Sam Onstead, taking us through the latest UK jobs report.
10: Now, oil prices continued their rise for a second day with the critical Saudi Arabia East-West pipeline out of service and conflicting information about how long it'll be out of service. Joining us now is our Middle East Breaking News editor, Patrick Sykes. Morning, Patrick. How important has the East-West pipeline been as an alternative route to Hormuz, and how long could it be out of action for?
12: Yeah, it's been crucial, really. This is Saudi Arabia's main plan B as and when the Strait of Hormuz gets shut. And since the war started and that vital waterway has been disrupted, it's been the main sort of outlet, along with a similar pipeline running to Fujairah in the United Arab Emirates, as a safer route to market. That being said, it has been disrupted occasionally by attacks like this one that we've seen in the war. As for the timelines, I mean, there was a report yesterday that it could be something in the region of 3 to 4 weeks. That would obviously be very bullish for oil markets. The US Energy Secretary overnight was a bit more optimistic, saying that it was in vaguer terms. I think that it would be back online soon, but that they were still waiting for more information. But I think any incremental indication, the Saudis themselves have said very little really about the outlook, but any incremental information about that timeline is going to be key for all markets.
1: Patrick, how much is the conflict escalating in Yemen?
12: It's definitely escalating. In the past few weeks, we've seen the Houthis, of course, this Iran-backed rebel group based in the north of the country, have really advanced on the ground. For much of the war in Iran, they kind of sat on the sidelines, though we'd seen some missile strikes on Israel. But they really came into, kind of became activated as another front in the conflict about a month ago now, in response to what they described as the Saudi blockade. And that's really just ramped up on the ground in the past week as they've taken more and more territory around the coast of Yemen. That in turn is going to give them more ability to project power into the Bab al-Mandeb, the strait that kind of equivalent to the Strait of Hormuz in the Persian Gulf, allows them to exert power in the Red Sea. And the more that they can do that, they can dictate the terms of shipping, prevent tankers, oil tankers that they see as hostile or affiliated to the enemy, the more I think concerning that will be for oil markets in turn.
10: And so, Patrick, I guess the outbreak of this conflict, we had maybe a couple of sort of cushions that that helped ease things somewhat. We've obviously talked about that key Saudi pipeline reducing pressure on the Strait of Hormuz, although now out of action. The other part of that would be global oil reserves. Well, what is the picture now in terms of how tight supplies actually are?
12: On reserves themselves, I'm not sure the latest data, but it is true that, you know, we've been drawing down, obviously, since the start of the conflict. We also know that China had accumulated huge numbers of reserves ahead of that conflict. Meanwhile, while all of that has been drawing down, the main narrative that's been keeping the market in check is this idea of, A, these alternative routes like the East-West pipeline in Saudi, or like the Emirates equivalent one that I mentioned, and B, the US military's kind of ferrying or escorting of tankers through the Strait of Hormuz. So the, you know, each time we get sort of one leg of that support structure weakened, then it just amplifies any bullish momentum in the market. We reported yesterday that Saudi Arabia will be looking as a result to get more through the Strait of Hormuz.
1: Okay, Patrick, thank you so much for updating us. That is Bloomberg's Middle East Breaking News editor, Patrick Sykes. Coming up next, we'll bring you our conversation with Canadian Prime Minister Mark Carney, a Bloomberg exclusive. That's next. This is Daybreak Europe. 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
1: Good morning, it's 7:21 a.m. here in the City of London. I'm Caroline Hepke. So looking at markets, U.S. yields are following that German move higher. 10-year Treasury yields at 5.01, almost 5.02, up by 3 basis points as oil prices have continued to surge. We're up by well over 18% over the course of this month. Brent at $107.35, up 1.6% this morning. It means the Country World Index is down 0.1%. MSCI Asia Pacific Index down 0.8%. A sell-off in the KOSPI stock futures for Europe are in the red on the Eurostoxx 50 futures. Nasdaq futures down by 0.2%. And gold also moved, 1% yesterday, and it now trades at 4,291, so dropping 0.2%, with the dollar up 0.2% this hour. That's a look at the markets. Your Bloomberg Radio Business Flash. Jack Sidders has more on our global news headlines this morning. Hi, Jack.
2: Thanks, Caroline. Donald Trump has dismissed warnings about artificial intelligence as a hoax amid calls to slow the development of cutting-edge AI models. The president says AI and robots will not take over the world and the US should not hold back the industry. The US Supreme Court has blocked new postal service restrictions on mail-in ballots for November's midterms. The justices rejected the administration's request to enforce the rules while its legal challenge continues. President Trump says Russia and Ukraine have agreed to stop attacks on each other's energy infrastructure, but Kyiv disputes that claim. President Zelensky says no deal has been finalised, while a Ukrainian official says Moscow has made no such commitment. Those are some of our global news headlines.
1: Thank you so much, Jack, for that. Now, let's get to one of our big conversations. So the Prime Minister of Canada, Mark Carney, has been making the case to global investors that they are underweight Canada and overweight America. Bloomberg's Ottawa Bureau Chief Brian Platt sat down for an exclusive interview with Carney ahead of the country's first ever National Investment Summit in Toronto. They started by talking about why he thinks that investors are underinvested in Canada.
3: I think there's been a few factors. One of them has been some major pools of capital have allocated to America, if I can put it that way. So U.S. and Canada lumped together and they end up overweight the U.S., underweight Canada. That's just the way it's worked. And that works in a seamless global environment. The world's changing, so it makes less sense now. So they're looking afresh. So that's the first thing. Secondly, we've been slow on moving on a series of areas with respect to regulatory approvals and other factors would be one classic example. That's why the first legislation that my government put in place last spring was the Build Canada Act. One Canadian economy, speeding approvals for major projects, key elements of that. We're going to double down on that strategy, you'll see in the coming weeks, with additional measures that spread that across the economy. So that's another reason to come in. Third issue is around the overall competitiveness, tax competitiveness. We're pretty good. We accelerated or we deepened that tax competitiveness in the budget of 2025. We will look at other ways of doing that again in the coming weeks. So it's a good story. It's becoming a great story at exactly the time when global capital is looking for opportunity, but also reliability. That's becoming a fundamental driver of competitiveness, and of course that's something that Canadians are justifiably proud of.
4: Okay, you may not be surprised I hear I have some President Trump questions for you. Over the weekend, the president said he thinks they can reach a deal fairly soon with Canada. Sometimes it's hard to tell if he's just riffing or referring to something specific. Do you have any reason to think that's true? As anything, what's the latest?
3: I'd say what we've been saying all along, which is that there is a mutually advantageous agreement that's possible between Canada and the United States, one that respects our sovereignty, respects obviously the U.S.'s sovereignty, respects our cultural institutions, and That is a possibility. We're ready to sit down and negotiate that and move it forward. So I welcome the president's comments.
4: Is there a question of who moves first here?
3: There's not a pride thing. From our perspective, we're practical people. that know what our bottom lines are, what our red lines are for sovereignty, for culture, not being restricted on our ability to sign other trade deals. I referenced, you know, we are on a path to double our trade access to 3 billion consumers around the world. We are not going to slow down on that. But within that, with understanding those, and I think our American colleagues understand those red lines a little more clearly now, given what's happened, we're ready to sit down. There's no pride in this. We're to do what's right for the Canadian people.
4: This did, over the past few weeks, get a little bit ugly, even, this trade fight. You had Trump cabinet members kind of mocking and trolling Canada at times. Do you expect that's going to affect the atmosphere at the summit here, the sort of the nastiness of that happened once trade talks broke down with the U.S.?
3: No. Short answer, no. These are all professionals. I mean, one of the things at the summit, which is why it's important, is it's not just the headline assets that are managed by these institutions, the 120 trillion Canadian that are managed, but it's the fact that it's the decision makers who are coming to the summit. And, you know, they know their responsibilities. In many cases, they're managing money for doctors, nurses, firefighters, their pensioners, families, future generations in their countries. They take these decisions very clearly. And look, and I think you can see how I hope the federal government has reacted to this, calm, professional. You know, we're looking in terms of the best interests of Canada. As I just said, we'll sit down when it makes sense. Canada and the U.S. have a very long relationship. We sometimes go through periods where there are tensions in that relationship. Provided we continue this approach, we'll come to some agreement at some point.
4: Okay, I want to ask you about Europe as well. What you said yesterday was you're not looking for membership in the EU, but a unique alliance with the EU. We already have a trade deal, a free trade deal. So what more are you looking for? What's an example of where this can go deeper?
3: Well, there are multiple examples of where this can go deeper. So above and beyond the trade deal, we moved last June towards a deeper strategic partnership with Europe. One of the manifestations of that strategic partnership is Canada becoming the only non-European member of SAFE, which is the procurement, defense procurement arrangement. It's a 150 billion euro procurement arrangement. It, in effect, to simplify, we're treated as European for the purposes of that. And that means we can build linkages with European firms and develop, and that's already happening. You're seeing that in subs, you're seeing that in aircraft and others. So that's one example. But that opens up a broader set of issues where, and this is something the point we've been making, their sovereignty is determined by where you stand in a series of strategic capabilities in space, obviously in AI, in sovereign compute, in critical minerals, in energy, clean and conventional. And beyond. And so in those areas, can you deepen cooperation with like-minded partners so you have sovereignty, so you have resilience, so you have independence? No country can do that alone. Those interconnections, that integration, we saw the example earlier with critical minerals, we see it sometimes in financial payments. Those integrations, those can be used as leverage against you with a like-minded partner like Europe, where we have very strong complementarities, Canada and Europe. There's a huge opportunity for both of us to build our sovereignty, build our prosperity for all.
4: Could this get into things like labor mobility, the ability to live and work visa-free in each other's jurisdictions?
3: You could see enhanced labor mobility, elements of enhanced labor mobility. Obviously, the four freedoms in Europe are tied together, so there's limits to that, but you could see enhanced that. Certainly enhanced educational opportunities, enhanced research cooperation. There is a huge host of areas where we can work together. It's an exciting time. Look, it's not going to be solved this week in Strasbourg, just to be clear. It's the start of a process, but it's a start of a high ambition process.
1: So that was the Canadian Prime Minister Mark Carney speaking there exclusively to Bloomberg's Ottawa Bureau Chief Brian Platt. So one of our top conversations this morning. Now coming up next, we'll look at the markets.
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6: 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It's not. 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
1: So, looking at the markets, you've got US yields up 3 basis points on the 10-year at 5.02. This as oil prices continue to jump. We're up 1.8% for Brent crude futures, $107.64. So that really is driving the concerns around inflation, just getting the opening numbers. German yields also look to be rising this morning on the 2-year yield. Let's see if there's, we'll start to get those numbers coming through for German Bund yields throughout the morning, but we'll bring those to you in a little bit.
2: Now onto our top stories. Donald Trump has dismissed artificial intelligence dangers as a hoax as calls grow to slow the development of cutting-edge AI models. The president says AI and robots will not take over the world, arguing the US should not stop the industry. His AI and crypto czar, David Sacks, doubled down.
9: I don't really believe this claim that they can't make their products safe unless the government steps in and, you know, imposes requirements on companies that aren't even at the frontier. Again, this feels like an excuse to me. It feels like bartering. It feels like they are trying to demand concessions from the government in order to meet their basic corporate responsibility. And I just don't buy it.
2: David Sacks speaking there to Bloomberg. NVIDIA CEO Jensen Huang also weighed in, saying that concerns about AI have created a false choice between rapid innovation and safety. US tech stocks fell Monday on concerns about a slowdown in spending, with NVIDIA shares down 3.4%.
1: The 10-year U.S. Treasury yield has risen above 5%, hitting its highest level since 2007 as higher energy prices fuel inflation worries. The yield rose as much as 4 basis points to 5.02%, surpassing a peak from 2023. As oil is extending its rally this morning with Brent above or around $107 a barrel, Bloomberg's rates strategist Sven Ram says the move raises the stakes ahead of the Federal Reserve's interest rate decision tomorrow.
10: They need to be raising rates very clearly because inflation, we have gone past the regime of 2% inflation. Now we are in a de facto 3% inflation environment, and they need to be putting up rates before it worsens the situation. And I think that if they fail to raise rates tomorrow, I think that they will bring out the credibility risk in the markets, and I think that the markets will sell off even more if they do not raise rates.
1: Van Ram there, as traders now see more than a 90% chance of a Fed hike.
2: UK employers cut more jobs than expected last month, with company payrolls falling by 26,000. Vacancies fell to a 5-year low, while unemployment remained at 4.9%. The figures come ahead of Thursday's Bank of England decision, with markets pricing in as many as 5 rate hikes by the end of next year. Traders are also betting on close to 4 quarter point ECB hikes over the same period.
1: Those are our top stories for you this morning. Just want to layer in the reaction from the UK government about warnings on AI safety. The Minister, First Secretary Louise Hague, obviously Burnham key ally, saying that the UK must heed the warnings of those who are at the forefront of developing artificial intelligence and be ready to work with international partners on public safety and national security. So that's the UK reaction to AI. We'll be talking more about the markets next. This is Bloomberg.
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1: Good morning. It's 7:40 a.m. here in the City of London. I'm Caroline Hepke. So we're keeping a close eye on rising bond yields as we saw that two-year German yield spike yesterday. Looking at those bonds this morning, we're up another basis point now at 3.27 with US two-year yields at 4.67. But it was the 10-year that got our attention mostly this morning, up by more than three basis points at 5.02. So lots of focus really on the Federal Reserve. It's baked in for a rate hike. What happens if that doesn't come through from Warsh's Fed will be absolutely crucial. Oil prices up 1.5%, $107.30 for Brent crude futures. The gold spot price weakens about 0.2% this morning, as we saw a 1% decline yesterday. Stock futures for the European market open, we're 20 minutes away from the cash open, down 0.2%. We have had a sell-off on the SOX yesterday, on the KOSPI this morning, on the MSCI Asia Pacific Index, down 0.9%, and the NASDAQ futures also dropping 0.3%. That's all you need to know in the markets. Let's get a roundup of our global news headlines. Here's Jack Sidders in London. Good morning.
2: Thanks, Caroline. Donald Trump has dismissed warnings about artificial intelligence as a hoax amid calls to slow the development of cost-cutting AI models, of cutting-edge AI models. The president says AI and robots will not take over the world and the US should not hold back the industry. The US Supreme Court has blocked new postal service restrictions on mail-in ballots for November's midterms. The justices rejected the administration's request to enforce the rules while its legal challenge continues. President Trump says Russia and Ukraine have agreed to stop attacks on each other's energy infrastructure, but Kyiv disputes that claim. President Zelensky says no deal has been finalised, while a Ukrainian official says Moscow has made no such commitment. Those are some of our global news headlines.
1: Thank you so much, Jack, for that. Now, markets expect the Federal Reserve to hike. We've got elevated energy prices keeping upward pressure on yields and a major row over whether to slow AI development. And if so, how? Joining us now is Nicholas Bickel, who is Group Head of Investment and CIO for Private Banking at Edmond de Rothschild Suisse in Switzerland. Welcome back to the radio studio. Good to speak to you. I suppose let's talk about the global backdrop, about the strength of the economy in the face of these rising bond yields, and that is the most important thing for all markets. What happens if the Federal Reserve doesn't hike interest rates tomorrow?
3: Yeah, good morning, Caroline. Well, I will be really surprised if they don't. First of all, because the market already, embedded that increase in interest rates. And, I mean, they have a two-side situation where they cannot do it. I mean, on one side, you have surging inflation. Inflation is not under control, and it will be fueled by the issue of energy problem, not only in the Strait of Hormuz, but also in the Bab el-Mandeb, which is now controlled by the Houthis, as well as the East-West pipeline, which is completely closed. And not only on the crude oil, also on the shipping price, which are surging, as well as in the refinery. So it's the whole value chain of energy which is surging prices. On top of that, you have also food price, which may rise up also due to the fact that we had the lack of fertilizer at the beginning of the war, during the seeding season, plus El Nino right now. So the inflation, both on food and energy, will continue to fuel inflation in the US, but also in the rest of the world. And on top of that, you have a resilient economy. So if you have a resilient economy, earnings which are quite good, I mean, PMI, services, as well as manufacturing, which are good figures, both in Europe and in the US, and at the same time, you have your mandate to fight inflation.
1: Yeah.
3: Then okay. Why won't you do any increase in interest rates? So I think they will do.
2: So, I mean, given all that, is the market, should the market be interpreting this as a real tightening cycle from the Fed? I mean, I noted John Authors this morning citing research about, you know, you typically expect 100 basis points of upward movement on long-term yields at the start of a proper hiking cycle. In that case, can we expect yields to go from 5% where they are now to 6%?
3: Well, on the curve, it depends if you will face a flattening, because they will try to ease the increase in interest rate over the long term. They will probably not issue any bond over the long term. They will probably try to do some buybacks, which will probably help to ease the increase of the long-term path of the curve rather than to reverse it. But having 100% increase rate over the short term is not unexpected. And just if you look at the past in history, the last 50 years, the average increase in interest rates in an increase in interest rate cycle is a bit less than 200 basis points, 193. Remember, we had 450 basis point increase in 2022 with a combination of shock of demand and shock of offer. Right now we have a shock of offer, not a shock of demand. It was on the back of the COVID. So having 100% increase in interest rates for the next 12 months, considering the fact that you have a 6% deficit, is not so much. So I won't be surprised to see that level of interest rates in the coming months.
1: Okay. In terms of the AI story, is it something that you are focused on investments in? I mean, specifically in Europe, we have started to see this push-pull about AI development, but it's sucking in so much investment now. How do you think about it?
3: So how can you be not invested in AI the last couple of years? I mean, AI is driving the majority of the capex during the last 3 years at least,

0: and drive a recession. That's not the central scenario right now, but that could happen. That said, we are definitely investing in AI. We continue to invest in AI. Mm. We're probably on the upstream rather than the software, even if we take care of the movement that we can have in the semis linked to the fact that they want to refrain this development of AI. But I think it's not a fake, as Trump want to say, but it's probably one of the reality. But it's funny to see that it's happening exactly at the same time that they are facing increasing interest rates, at the same time they are asking for more debt and more capital.
1: I wanted to ask you about your insight on your sort of wealth clients, your high net worth clients, and particularly, I guess, as we sit here in London now, you know, worrying a lot about people leaving and so forth. First of all, where are your wealth clients most interested in investing right now? And then secondly, how are they thinking about their private market investments?
0: Yeah. So most of our clients are having diversified portfolio. That's probably one of the only theory in finance which is working over time. And we're working on helping them to generate good performance, higher than inflation, and to transmit that wealth to the next generation. That's the aim of our bank, not the short-term investment, but the long-term investments. So definitely, they're not afraid of equity markets. I mean, equity markets and even fixed income market, but mostly equity market delivered quite good performance the last 3-4 years. So they're not in a position to be afraid of a potential reversion in the market. So our role is also to protect them and to construct robust portfolio which could behave different type of business cycle. That's what we do. Alongside, for every client which have a sufficient surface of wealth and low need of liquidity, it will be a mistake not being invested into private markets. Private market represent 90% of the wealth in the world, only 10% on unlisted market. You can invest freely in what 8,000, 9,000 companies listed. You have more than 200,000 companies in private markets funds. Yeah. So you can have access to far more different type of businesses.
2: Yeah. So the big pitch in terms of private markets and their importance. Nicolas, thank you so much for being with us. Nicolas Bickel is the Group Head of Investment and CIO at Private Banking at Edmond de Rothschild Swiss, right here on Bloomberg Radio.
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1: 7:53 a.m. here in the City of London. Good morning, I'm Caroline Hepke. So oil prices continuing to climb. So we've got Brentford at $107.46, up by 1.7%. The East-West pipeline remains closed with escalating attacks between Saudi and Yemen, the Houthis in Yemen. Thinking about bond markets, though, they really are in the driver's seat and the worries around inflation. 5.02 for US yields, up 3.5 basis points. And watching Germany is also rallying. Bonds declining, yields rising 3 basis points, 3.54 for the 10-year. But it was the 2-year that came under so much pressure yesterday, and we add another basis point there, so 3.27. So in terms of other things that we're thinking about, let's look at the currency markets. So the Bloomberg Dollar Spot Index stronger, 0.2%, the pound weaker, about 0.25%, and stock futures for the European market open at the moment down by 0.2%. Those are the markets, your Bloomberg Radio Business Flash.
2: Right, now let's check in on some of the stories that our colleagues on the Markets Today live page are following today. Morwen Economium joins us now for more. Good morning. So, UK jobs data, particularly interesting as it's the number used to calculate the triple lock and other benefit uplifts. How was it?
3: Well, it was pretty much as we would have expected. So we did see the headline rate of wage growth slowing to 3.9%, and that was what economists had expected. I think there were a couple of things that did stand out worth commenting about, which is the payrolls figure, which can be very volatile, fell quite a lot more than expected. So that essentially is a bad sign for the sort of health of the employment market. And vacancy estimates fell to the lowest level since early 2021. So that really does suggest that we've still got that quite sluggish dynamic going on. I don't think it's getting drastically worse very quickly, which may be a relief to some of those in the Bank of England Monetary Policy Committee who were worried about the labour market as opposed to inflation. They've been sort of weighing up the two, but it still paints a pretty soggy picture. And as we are seeing inflation probably picking up, that's not a great situation to be in.
1: Yeah, absolutely. So then we have to think about where that leaves the Bank of England, with the Fed fully expected to hike, but maybe the Bank of England might skip.
3: Yeah, well, at the moment, I don't think people are expecting the Bank of England to hike when it meets this Thursday, although I would say that bets on that did start to creep up yesterday, but still kind of, you know, okay, they were about 30% chance was priced in as opposed to far, far less, but not really looking likely to be on the cards, but they could surprise us, of course. I think what will be most interesting is what comes next. You know, we have started to see expectations for a hike in November and then potentially, you know, another one in December. And actually at one point yesterday, you know, they were pricing in, I think, 5 hikes by the end of 2027. So it's definitely a shifting picture, and we'll be looking very closely at tomorrow's CPI data, because that will be something the Bank of England will also look to take into account. I think if inflation is higher than expected after this, certainly not worse than expected in terms of heating up, but also not showing much of a dramatic slowdown in the labour market either, more of the same, I think the inflation worries may start to outweigh the labour market concerns. Okay. And so we could see a slightly more hawkish tilt from the Bank of England when they meet on Thursday, but I think eyes will very much be on CPI tomorrow.
2: Yeah, already feeling better about my decision to refinance the mortgage earlier this year. So that's lots of macro. What else are you keeping an eye on the blog today?
3: Yeah, so it is quite macro heavy, but we have had some company releases out as well, which we've been going through. We've had a report from Wix, which they did say that their forecasts were for things to get better after a slightly more challenging start to the year. We've also had sort of quite a lot of details just to digest, I think, in those, in the jobs market data, particularly on sectors and things like that. And we've also been looking at the ages of people, which I think is a topic that we've had in the news quite a bit today already, or yesterday as well, about the higher number of elderly, sort of, well, not elderly, sorry, but people over 65 in the workforce. And Irina Angle had a story out yesterday. I don't want to say 65 is old because that's really not. But people who are past the statutory retirement age who actually are still in the workforce, quite significantly shifting as we have fewer younger people in the workforce. So I think that's quite an interesting dynamic coming out. And today's data also does sort of support that, that there's been a big jump in the number of people working past retirement age.
4: Yeah, I think I saw a story about, yes, whether your new starter is somebody who's 70, you know, in jobs, and whether that's becoming more common. Yeah, absolutely. The ageism, well dodged there. Thank you, Morwenna, for sidestepping that hot potato. Thank you so much. That is Morwenna Carnium from our UK Markets Today live page, the blog that you can find on bloomberg.co.uk or by typing TLIV on the terminal. Jack, anything you're watching out for today briefly?
2: Very briefly, I suppose Brian Monaghan's comments on trading being roughly in line with Q3. Slightly unexpected, I would say, and the market clearly took it as such. Bank stocks down.
4: Yeah, we've been playing that Moynihan interview with Bloomberg for you. But yeah, well worth flagging. The European market opens up next with us. This is Bloomberg.
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4: This is Bloomberg Daybreak Europe for this Tuesday, the 15th of September, from London and Brussels. Coming up today,
6: Trump takes the stage. An impromptu call to NVIDIA CEO Jensen Huang gives the president a live platform to dismiss AI fears as a hoax.
4: Fed up, traders see a more than 90% chance of a rate hike this week as 10-year Treasury yields rise to the highest level since 2007.
6: No deal yet. Ukraine pushes back on Trump's claim of an agreement with Russia to halt attacks on energy infrastructure.
4: Plus, armed in orbit, the US military acknowledges for the first time that it has weapons in space.
0: That's all straight ahead on Bloomberg Daybreak Europe on DAB Digital Radio London, Bloomberg 1130 New York, Bloomberg 99.1 Washington DC, Bloomberg 92.9 Boston, Sirius XM Channel 121, and around the world on BloombergRadio.com and via the Bloomberg Business app.
4: Good morning from London. I'm Caroline Hepke.
6: And I'm Stephen Carroll in Brussels. 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
4: Let's start by looking at the markets. Good morning, Stephen. So we are thinking about bond markets, which are very much back in focus with rising oil prices. Brent crude up by 1.9, almost 2% at $107.74. On long bonds in Europe, they are under pressure. German yields up 3 basis points to 3.89. French yields are actually up by 5 basis points at 5.14. You've seen US yields up 4 basis points at 5.38, with the 10-year at 5.02%, so up by 4 basis points. There is pressure, inflation worries that are really putting bonds front and center. European stock markets opened the day down 0.4%. You did see a sell-off in Asia. Pressure on the SOX, the Philadelphia Semiconductor Index. And just lastly, gold, which was down 1% yesterday, is down again 0.2% this morning. Those are the markets.
6: Our top stories. Donald Trump has dismissed artificial intelligence dangers as a hoax as calls grow to slow the development of cutting-edge AI models. The US president says AI and robots will not take over the world, arguing the US should not stop the industry. Trump made an impromptu call to NVIDIA CEO Jensen Huang while he was on stage during a panel discussion at an event in Los Angeles.
7: They're just playing right into the hands of a lot of people that don't want to see it happen, and that could be political people, and it could also be China, and we're not going to let that happen. It's a hoax.
6: NVIDIA CEO Jensen Huang said he agreed with the US president, saying Trump had seen through the complexities of the issue and arguing the concerns about AI have created a false choice between rapid innovation and safety. US tech stocks fell yesterday on concerns about a slowdown in spending, with NVIDIA shares down by 3.4%.
4: Now, the US 10-year Treasury yield has risen above 5%, hitting its highest level since 2007, as higher energy prices have fueled inflation worries. The yield rose as much as 4 basis points to 5.02%, surpassing a peak from 2023, as oil is extending its rally this morning, with Brent crude futures trading above $107 a barrel. Now, the move raises the stakes ahead of the Federal Reserve's interest rate decision tomorrow, with traders seeing a more than 90% chance of a hike. Former Congressional Budget Office Director Douglas Holtz-Eakin says that not hiking now would be bad for the central bank.
8: I think it undercuts this Fed's credibility. I mean, the Fed needs to rebuild its credibility overall for having let inflation get out of the bottle and not getting back to 2%. There's a new chairman there who has to establish his credentials. I think a failure to take this opportunity really, really is harmful to them.
4: Douglas Holtz-Eakin speaking there as the U.S. federal deficit hit $2 trillion during the first 11 months of the fiscal year.
6: UK employers cut more jobs than expected last month, with company payrolls falling by 26,000. Vacancies fell to a five-year low, while unemployment remained at 4.9%. The figures come ahead of Thursday's Bank of England decision, with markets pricing in as many as 5 rate hikes by the end of next year. Traders are also betting on close to 4 quarter-point ECB hikes over the same period.
4: President Trump says that Russia and Ukraine have agreed to stop attacking each other's energy infrastructure. But Ukraine says no deal has been reached. Trump blamed the strikes rather than the Iran war for elevated diesel prices in the US. But Stephen Cook, who is Middle East senior fellow at the Council on Foreign Relations, says that the conflict in the Middle East is the issue squeezing supplies.
9: This does have something to do with the Strait of Hormuz. But the president's attitude would suggest that his overall goal is ultimately to force the parties in the region, despite the fact that the United States initiated the conflict in the region, to force the countries in the region to work out some sort of agreement that allows for passage through the Strait of Hormuz.
4: Stephen Cook from the Council on Foreign Relations there. President Zelensky says that there is a strong US proposal for a mutual halt to strikes on critical infrastructure, but that no deal has been finalized between Ukraine and Russia.
6: Fresh ethics questions are being raised about the Trump family after a Russian oligarch paid for lavish celebrations following Donald Trump Jr.'s wedding. Bloomberg's Ewan Potts reports.
10: Donald Trump Jr.'s wife says that Russian oligarch Umar Kremlev paid for 2 nights of celebrations in the Bahamas after the couple tied the knot back in May. Bettina Trump says Kremlev, who has ties to Vladimir Putin, was not involved in the wedding itself, calling the party an extraordinarily generous gift from a friend. ProPublica reports the festivities cost hundreds of thousands of dollars, raising fresh questions over potential conflicts of interest involving the president's family. In London, I'm Ewan Potts, Bloomberg Radio.
4: The US military says that it has deployed weapons into orbit. Air Force Secretary Troy Mink told a defense conference that the weapons will serve as a deterrent. It's the first time that the US has acknowledged having offensive capabilities in orbit. Ian Cinnamon is CEO of the satellite company Apex and says that space is becoming increasingly militarized.
11: So the honest truth is most things in space touch government, whether that's, you know, something like NASA or more often stuff like Department of War or the intelligence community. By and large, most of the new satellites that are going up there are really for defense purposes. Think missile tracking, missile warning, intercepting missiles from space.
4: So that was Ian Cinnamon there speaking to Bloomberg's latest edition of Wall Street Week. The Trump administration is pushing to build what it calls a Golden Dome missile defense shield as Russia and China also invest in their military capabilities in space. Those are our top stories for you this morning. So thinking about the markets then after that, bond markets in focus as we see that UK gilt yields have fallen at the open, 30-year yields up by 4 basis points. So that 30-year yield is currently at 5.93. This is true also across the European space. French yields, 30-year yields up by 5 basis points. Germany yields up 3 basis points. US yields also higher, 4 basis points at 5.38. So you really see quite a significant sell-off across the curve in bond markets, with rising oil prices adding to inflation potentially coming down the line. So we're up almost 2% for Brent crude at $107.73. Just looking at the stock markets in Europe, we are down at the open 0.5% this morning. I'll just pick out one stock of interest, Trustpilot, dropping 11% after interim results. Those are the markets.
6: Well, let's bring you more now on the concerns over AI safety after the US president called them a hoax. The discussions look very different, though, in China. Authorities there have pushed back on warnings from US tech executives to slower pace artificial intelligence development, calling it fear-mongering. Joining us now is Bloomberg opinion columnist Catherine Thorbeck for more. Catherine, it seems that Donald Trump and the Chinese authorities appear to agree on this, that there's no need to slow down AI development.
12: Well, the way I see it is I think China's concerns are much more immediate. You know, they have rejected a lot of the existential risks as fear-mongering or sort of self-serving rhetoric from Silicon Valley. But we did hear from a Chinese official over the weekend. The Minister of State Security wrote an essay outlining some of Beijing's biggest concerns. And the top concern is really that people could abuse the technology to ruin social stability. So with deepfakes, influence operations, that kind of thing. And then they are also very concerned about the cybersecurity threats, which I think we've seen concerns on both sides of the Pacific there. But Beijing's positioning, at least publicly, is really that humans using AI are the real threat, not the technology itself.
4: Yeah, I think that's really interesting, isn't it? That Beijing has its own kind of, in some senses, real political concerns around AI development. Look, another researcher, this time from Google DeepMind, has resigned, saying that AI may, quote, kill us all, in his words. I mean, is China concerned about that? It also seems to want kind of leadership in the AI space itself.
12: That's right. And I think the biggest concern for China is that the U.S. will use AI safety as sort of an excuse to try to hold China back. You know, and it doesn't help that in some circles in Washington, D.C., AI safety risk really means China. And I think that they've seen Washington use sort of national security as a reason for chip restrictions and trying to sort of hold back China's rise. So I think Beijing is very anxious about that. But at the same time, you know, they want to be a leader in this technology, especially across the global south. And I think if Beijing truly wants to lead, they need to find ways to work with other governments to address the safety risks. And I think there's a lot of concern that Chinese models, many of them are open weight, which means they could, you know, potentially be more easily abused by bad actors. I think that there's a lot of safety concerns around those in Beijing and within sort of the Chinese AI sector. And, you know, Beijing doesn't want like a catastrophe at all. I think it's hoping that there can be some sort of global governance system in place. But I think realistically, you know, we're going to have to start small. I think if there's at least some more transparency on risks and risk mitigation between across borders, I think that it at least creates some sort of foundation for some of the much harder AI safety questions and debates that, you know, we're all dealing with and that will continue to come up.
6: Should we expect this to be a topic of discussion when President Xi Jinping and Donald Trump meet as well? Because this is a question, as you say, where if the US does go ahead on this, you know, China's going to find itself in quite a difficult position.
12: Yeah, you know, I certainly hope so. I certainly hope that AI safety comes up during these talks. My big concern, though, is that it will sort of end up being a bargaining chip for sort of tariff negotiations or trade talks or something else. And in that case, you know, I'm not super optimistic. But I do think that they need to find a way to at least create channels of transparency, find a way to talk about the risks that they can at least agree on, even if it's not these big existential ones. Because, you know, if they can't, you know, find a way to work together on the risks that they're seeing now, you know, I don't know how they're going to ever work together on the ones that some people say could really end us all.
4: Yeah, absolutely. And I wanted to kind of bring in to that also, how do other countries manage all of this? You know, I'll call Europe and the UK still an AI taker, certainly from the US. Maybe some of the Chinese models might make it to Europe. We're not sure. But Britain saying that, you know, the government here is saying that the country's got to heed warnings about AI. This is Andy Burnham, sort of second in command, Louise Haig, talking about heeding the warnings of those who are at the forefront of developing this technology. I mean, they want the AI developers to work with the UK's own AI Security Institute, and yet doesn't seem obvious exactly how.
12: You're right. You know, I don't think anyone's quite figured this out, but I think what's very dangerous is this really race dynamic that we're seeing and this sort of inevitability rhetoric where, especially in Silicon Valley, they're saying, you know, AI is coming, the AI revolution is coming, and there's nothing we can do to stop it. I try to reject that as much as possible. And I think as much as we can sort of tone down the race dynamics and tame those dynamics, so whether that's, you know, OpenAI and Anthropic racing each other, which we've seen a lot, especially in the post-ChatGPT era, or, you know, U.S. companies pointing at China and saying that if we don't speed ahead, then China will. I think if there's little ways that governments around the world can work together to try to at least make the race a little bit less reckless, I think that's, you know, at least a path that we can, that's at least a starting place. You know, it might not totally put a halt to the race. It might not pause AI development, but it'll at least make it a little bit less reckless.
6: Okay, Catherine, thanks so much for joining us. Catherine Thorbeck, Bloomberg opinion columnist there, and you can read Catherine's latest column at bloomberg.com/opinion.
4: Now, let's think about the data. UK employers cut more jobs than expected last month. Company payrolls fell by 26,000 in August. Vacancies fell to a five-year low. The unemployment rate remained at 4.9%. Joining us now is Bloomberg's UK economist, Matthew Bunny, to help explain what we got from these jobs figures. I mean, it's monthly data. It's volatile. We have to think also about the three-month averages. What do you take away from the latest UK jobs figures?
13: So the latest batch of jobs data showed the jobs market cooling at a faster pace. So as you flagged, payrolls fell by more than expected, down 26k in the month, which is sizable. The unemployment rate was unchanged, and as was private sector wage growth was unchanged at 2.9%. So broadly speaking, I would say this is a continuation of the weak labour market story that we've seen. And a loose jobs market reduces the chance that higher prices feed into pay gains, which is good news for the BOE. Of course, this is occurring on a backdrop of a surge in energy prices, which is likely the more pressing concern for the central bank.
6: Well, of course, we're going into this week's central bank meeting in the UK with the rising expectations of rate hikes, not necessarily at this meeting, but further down the line as well. How does this data fit into that global pressure that central banks are under?
13: So a weak jobs market has so far given the BOE cover to look through the energy shock because it constrains workers' bargaining power to push for higher pay. And that's been an important reason behind our call for a hold in 2026. But the BOE signaled in July that it was some way from tightening rates. But of course, the inflation outlook has changed quite dramatically since then. So we still expect rates to be on hold this Thursday, but we think we could see a hawkish shift in the communication. So particularly if the rise in energy prices sticks, we could see inflation peak a little above 4% in 2027, and that could certainly force the central bank to hike before the year is out. What I would say is that if the BOE does embark on a hiking cycle, we expect the cooling labour market will prevent it from tightening as aggressively as markets currently expect.
4: Okay, so that's on the Bank of England. But September's data that we're going to get, is going to be even more important because it helps to calculate the triple lock and other benefits, so other welfare payments and how much they rise. How important is that going to be given the government's fiscal position? Matt, we're just thinking about the October budget, aren't we?
13: Yes, it will be an important print. And we know that the Iran war has already squeezed the public finances. So you mentioned the triple lock and welfare payments there. So we know that even before accounting for any changes in policy, the energy price spike means that debt servicing and welfare costs have increased. So we're estimating that in the upcoming budget, around half of the headroom for March has already been wiped out. The Burnham government has also indicated they're going to roll out further cost of living support. The question is how generous this support is. And then, of course, we still don't know how all of this will be funded. So we either need to see a rise in taxes, cuts in spending elsewhere, or both. Bond markets will be very wary of any increases in borrowing. I suspect that the big funding issues around defence and social care will likely be kicked down the road. But ultimately, if the government fails to deliver a credible fiscal plan, this could be costly.
6: Okay, Matthew Bunny, UK economist at Bloomberg Economics, thank you very much for joining us with your analysis of that latest UK jobs data. We are seeing gilt yields rising along with global bonds this morning, tier yield up 5 basis points. More in a moment. This is Bloomberg. Stay connected with Bloomberg wherever you are with Bloomberg.

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1: So it is 8:21 a.m. here in the City of London. Good morning, I'm Caroline Hepke. Looking at the bond markets, we continue to see a significant drop in gilts and actually a bit more sizable than in other parts of Europe. So looking at those 30-year long bonds at the moment, up 3.5 basis points. Matching German yields, which are up also 3.5 basis points. So UK gilt yields at 5.92%. Wow, 6% is sort of in sight. With German yields at 3.89%. US 30-year yields at 5.38, just as a reference. 10-year US Treasury yields also peaking to levels we haven't seen in years. 5.02, up 4 basis points, and German yields up 3 basis points at 3.55 today. This after we've seen oil prices continuing to rise, 1.7% up for Brent crude futures, $107.43. The worries around inflation, as we're up more than 18% for Brent crude just this month alone. The dollar is stronger, 0.2%. European stocks are down 0.5% this morning. And stock futures for the US are also in the red, down 0.3 for Nasdaq E-mini futures. That is a look at the markets. Now let's get our global news headlines. That's with Stephen Carroll, who's over in Brussels. Good morning, Stephen.
2: Caroline, thank you. Donald Trump has dismissed warnings about artificial intelligence as a hoax amid calls to slow the development of cutting-edge AI models. The president says AI and robots will not take over the world, and the US should not hold back the industry. The US Supreme Court has blocked new postal service restrictions on mail-in ballots for November's midterms. The justices rejected the administration's request to enforce the rules while its legal challenge continues. And President Trump says Russia and Ukraine have agreed to stop attacks on each other's energy infrastructure, but Kyiv disputes that claim. President Zelensky says no deal has been finalised, while a Ukrainian official says Moscow has made no such commitment. Those are some of our global news headlines.
1: Stephen, thank you so much for that. Now, I want to focus a little bit on the UK. And think about startups. This is the UK Prime Minister Andy Burnham has promised a culture shift to make it easier to start companies and to reward risk taking, of course, ahead of the budget in October. Now, the biotech company Linkgevity is working on a new class of drugs to halt cell and tissue deterioration, sort of focus on kidney disease first, but with a really big aim, which is to increase longevity for multiple diseases. The business has UK government funding, a deep tech grant from Horizon Europe, the backing of an accelerator programme supported by NASA. So it's a sort of breakout business, a spin-out company, again from Cambridge University in what is Cambridge Tech Week. And I'm pleased to say that we have Linkgevity's CEO, Dr. Karina Kern, joining us now to discuss. Good morning.
3: Good morning. Delighted to be here.
1: Yeah, great to speak to you. And I'm so interested in the business, in its roots, but also how the business gets to commercialization. And this is a really key question for lots of startups from the UK. Fantastic sounding IP, but how do you get the business to commercialization?
3: Yeah, absolutely. And you know, with something like longevity, where the aim is very much to get a drug to patients as quickly as possible to do, you know, to have maximum benefit, the question is, how do you go through down the route of scientific rigor while maintaining the right pace? I mean, in our case, the approach we have taken is very much using an accelerated aging model. So to give you some background, in our case, the technology is a first-in-class drug to really block tissue degeneration. The vast potential is for the first time really intervening with this systemic decline that we see later in life, the ability to hit multiple diseases simultaneously. But how do you get there? And I think you need a good strategic route. And in our case, we've selected, you know, an accelerated aging model to maximize the potential of the technology we have.
2: How, what has your engagement with regulators been like? Are they open to the, this class of drug as well? Because we don't have any regulatory approval of anything in this kind yet.
3: Yeah, I think key here again is ensuring you don't really break with the regulators, but you need the scientific rigor again that they, their frameworks have in place. And the best way to try and work with them is very much trying to select the first step to harness this whole potential. The way we've gone about it, again, is choosing an accelerated aging model. I often say it's a gateway clinical trial, and the engagements have gone really positively. In fact, we've also partnered with the NHS, their health innovation arm. And in our case, if you look at really the potential impact, they've been very supportive, because even if you take kidney disease, which you mentioned is our first indication, the NHS is not going to survive the cost of dialysis. And then look at all of the other debilitating diseases. So from that point of view, they've actually been very, the engagement has been very positive, and they've been very supportive in trying to move this forward as quickly as possible.
1: Yeah. You are at Cambridge Tech Week. Your business is one of a cluster of businesses emerging in Cambridge, working on, you know, the potential for longevity treatments. I mean, there is so much interest in this. But I wonder what your view is, sort of more broadly, you know, having talked a bit about the science and your individual company, what you think of the startup landscape in the UK right now. What would actually help a company like yours, you know, whether or not you think it has potential, what would actually help your business right now? What do you think of the landscape for startups in the UK?
3: Yeah, I mean, funding is always something that's going to help drive innovation forward. And I think, importantly, funding that goes to the right technologies. I think we really need outside the box thinking. If you look at the longevity space, we have never had a technology that has led to a vast increase in health span and lifespan. I mean, the sad truth of it, as it stands today, is half of your listeners by the age of 50 are going to have at least one complex age-related disease. And that number only increases with time. And I think, you know, again, another cold fact, no drug has been approved for aging to date. And we're in a situation where it is not sufficient to ask, okay, how do I improve upon the existing solutions or the existing system? But you're in a situation where you have to think, is a new system required? And is a paradigm shift in the space required? And in the case of longevity, our approach is very much trying to bring about this paradigm shift. And I think you need funding that supports such outside-the-box thinking.
2: Karina, you're being very clear about the potential benefits of this, and also of the need for having more research and more developed drugs in this space as well. But I wonder if we're thinking about it from a government point of view. Of course, we're counting down to a budget in October as well. What can the government do for entrepreneurs like you to help to boost your business and perhaps move this further down the line?
3: So again, it comes back to funding, especially at the right stages. So in our case, you know, it's not just theories that we have in place, but something tangible, a drug that is ready to go into clinical trials. And again, for instance, the NHS has been hugely supportive. They've partnered with us. It would be nice to see, you know, more government funding as well that goes towards these more advanced technologies that are ready for clinical trials. The other side of it is what I would say to governments. Is very much what the potential of such technologies could be. I mean, when it comes to longevity, of course, there are huge benefits for the individual person that otherwise has to look forward to this awful decrepitude that, you know, you get later in life. But moving beyond that, the implications of this are going to ripple across a multitude of sectors. Imagine if we were to vastly increase health span and lifespan. Yes, there are going to be societal changes. There are going to be economic implications. Governments are going to have to reconsider retirement ages, you know, pension funds, insurers. If reaped correctly, there could be vast benefits from increasing the economically active and productivity. And I think having more engagement, this is something we're already doing, of course. You know, we publish on this, we engage with, for instance, the Bank of England. But I think that sort of engagement with more companies on technologies that especially have the potential to bring about a paradigm shift would be good.
1: Gosh, the word decrepitude, I mean, that sends a shudder down one's spine. I can certainly say that. And perhaps for our younger listeners, as you go up the decades, the idea of better health span and better lifespan becomes a much more acute issue for you. Look, I'm, you know, joking aside, do potential investors in your business have a good enough understanding of the biology and the science to be able to assess the risks and potentials of what you're trying to do? I mean, I must say I certainly don't understand the biology, but I think that this is an issue for lots of startups in Britain, especially the specialist ones that are coming out of our life sciences that every government has praised. What has your experience been, actually, of whether your own investors, potential investors, whether they get the biology enough to put money behind it?
3: Yeah, so of course, you know, you've got some investors which are smart investors. So for instance, we've received funding from the Francis Crick Institute, from a number of institutions, including actually the UK Space Agency, because astronauts get this accelerated aging in space. The other side of it is, of course, the investors that don't have the scientific background. And I mean, it becomes easier as the technology becomes more advanced, because at the end of the day, a good scientist always follows the data, and a good investor should do the same. And with a drug, it's pretty simple. You know, does it work or doesn't it? That's the litmus test. I would say it's more difficult at the early stages where you don't have that data. And that's something I personally found as well. I mean, in our case, we wanted to go after tackling a process, which is necrosis. It's unwanted destructive cell death, where there had been attempts to do this for half a century, all of which had failed. And so, you know, you can imagine the raised eyebrows when we said we wanted to tackle this, and, you know, that's where we wanted to go. It wasn't the easiest. But once you generate the data, you can't argue with the data. And it's been interesting to see just how much interest, once we've generated that data, we've actually received.
1: Okay. And when you say we, I can't let you go without mentioning, of course, that the company that you founded, you have done alongside your sister. And so you are kind of dual female founders, which I think is fascinating. What is that like, briefly? Have there been any particular challenges as female founders?
3: Yeah, I mean, it's been absolutely fantastic working with my sister. We often joke that, you know, we've been learning to work together since birth. I would go back to, again, it's following the data. And ultimately, I think, especially with a technology like this, the science needs to be data driven. And, you know, you can't argue with good data. It doesn't matter what the background is, the gender. It's quite frankly irrelevant. Is the science there or isn't it? And again, in the case of a drug, is it working or is it not?
2: Okay. Dr. Karina Kern, thank you very much for joining us. Linkgevity's CEO, they're speaking to us about the drugs they have in development, but also linked into, of course, the events of Cambridge Tech Week.
1: Yeah, look, I think really fascinating. We've had a series of great entrepreneurs and investors talking to us around that and around the UK's efforts to try to boost startups. It's obviously a focus, perennial focus of every government. Coming up in the next part of Daybreak Europe, we'll have more on the markets. 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We're live from London and Brussels.
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1: Good morning, it's 8:40 a.m. here in the City of London. I'm Caroline Hepke. So looking at the markets, you've got longer dated German bond yields rising. So a fairly significant sell-off continuing in Europe. Looking to UK gilt yields, 10-year yields up 5 basis points, German yields up 4 basis points, and that long bond in Europe, the benchmark German bond yields up 4 basis points at 3.9%. So you've got a 70% chance now being factored in for an ECB rate hike in October, and also a slightly ticking up the expectations, actually, even for the Bank of England rate move this week. I mean, it's still not being priced in for a hike, but things are moving. European stocks are also down by 0.8%. Driving all of this in the backdrop is Brent crude futures up by 1.9% this morning, $107.69. We're up more than 17-18% for Brent crude just this month. The dollar is also stronger, 0.2%. Those are the most important moves right now. Let's get a roundup of our global news headlines with Stephen Carroll in Brussels. Good morning.
2: Caroline, thank you. Donald Trump has dismissed warnings about artificial intelligence as a hoax amid calls to slow the development of cutting-edge AI models. The president says AI and robots will not take over the world, and the US should not hold back the industry. The US Supreme Court has blocked new postal service restrictions on mail-in ballots for November's midterms. The justices rejected the administration's request to enforce the rules, while its legal challenge continues. And President Trump says Russia and Ukraine have agreed to stop attacks on each other's energy infrastructure, but Kyiv has disputed that claim. President Zelensky says no deal has been finalised, while a Ukrainian official says Moscow has made no such commitment. Those are some of our global news headlines.
1: Stephen, thank you so much for that. So we're watching these bond market moves. You've got 10-year Treasury yields at the highest in almost two decades. This as there is concern about rising energy prices, about inflation. Joining us now to discuss is Ed Cole, who's multi-strategy equities head at Man Group. Very good to have you on the programme. Ed, the backdrop in terms of bond markets, looking at John Author's piece, for example, this morning, always well worth a read, Bloomberg opinion columnist, you know, talking about maybe the possibility actually of 6% for that 10-year. Do you buy that happening swiftly?
3: I'm a bit of a contrarian by nature, so I tend to sort of, when you get a moment, as we often do in markets of panic or euphoria, I think it really pays to start trying to understand what could move things in the opposite direction. I don't dispute that that's the possibility over the longer run. We are very clearly in a world today that is a different political economic regime from the one that we've all grown up in. We were in we were in 3 decades of globalization, of moderation, of disinflation, and those things we believe probably from 2016 onwards started to shift. We've entered into an era of the politics of grievance, of national interest, of deglobalization, of reshoring. All of those things are frictional. So we think about this as something that we call frictional populism, more national interest, more grievance, and those things will probably lead to more inflation and more requirement by governments to spend to invest in national interest. So all of those things in the long run, from a starting point today of elevated public sector debt to GDP in pretty much every developed economy in the world, suggest that pushing more fixed income duration through markets, which is what governments are going to have to do, could well move bond yields higher. That probably pays out over the longer run. The idea that we just go, having gone from 4.2 to 5 now in 10-year treasuries and we move rapidly to 6, would be a real loss of confidence. And I think that actually when you disaggregate what's going on in bond yields, decompose the move in nominal yields, to my mind, this isn't yet about a loss of confidence. There's been a lot of discussion in the US about a debasement trade, and actually the dollar, as you just mentioned in your intro, the dollar's stronger, certainly in the last 7 days. At the same time that bond yields are going high. So this doesn't, to me, I think the two things you would really look at to think about a massive loss of confidence in government's ability to finance themselves would be what the currency does So total loss of confidence in a currency as a reserve asset. That's not happening to the dollar today. And break-even inflation expectations moving materially higher. Actually, when you look at 10-year or 5-year break-even inflation in the US, it's basically moved sideways for 4 years. So I don't think this is about a loss of confidence yet. And back to that point about contrarianism, I think it's not difficult to imagine de-escalation in the Gulf conceivably leading to quite a material rally in bond yields from here. That might not change on a 2 or 3 year view that yields could go higher, but in the very near term, positioning has become pretty stretched on the short side. Every headline in the world and every conversation like the one that you and I are having now is about bond yields going higher. At moments like that, things start to become potentially quite asymmetric, and I think it pays to be thinking about why yields could go lower from here.
2: Is the conversation different, though, if you look at other parts of the world outside of the US? If you think about some of those confidence issues around European governments being able to manage their finances without the benefit of the dollar privilege, is it a different calculation?
3: I think it's the same dynamic with different betas almost. And there's actually, you know, very sort of intuitive way to think about this is if you just plot, you take sort of, you know, major economies in the world, sort of G7 plus a few, and plot the year-to-date move in bond yields, 10-year bond yields on one axis, and then plot public sector debt to GDP on the other, you see a pretty good line of fit in that. And essentially, I think what that's telling you is that the more indebted a country is in this era of growing need for government financing, the more pressure that puts on bond yields. In other words, there's already, governments have already got a lot of duration out there in markets, and adding to that, those with lots of debt, when they're adding to that, it pushes yields up higher. So I think it's the same dynamic. You know, all regions have got their own you know, different manifestation on it. Obviously, in Europe, I think probably implicit in your question is the growth outlook's just not very good. So that clearly makes it worse. And you probably say something similar about Japan. And the US does find itself in this position of having still a reserve currency, rather, and nominal GDP growth, which is beating the rest of the developed world at the moment.
1: Yeah, I'll just point to the BTP German bund spread of sort of 97, 98 in terms of the 10-year spread.

0: required in both, you know, and that's also a debt market story for those AI companies. Is there a risk of a read across that really does provoke a kind of rethinking global stocks?
1: I mean, look, global stocks are expensive, and we're in an aging bull market, and so it always, again, always pays to be thinking about the risks to that. I think obviously if John Author's view is right and 10-year treasuries are going to 6 quickly, then there's a serious problem. I mean, we could get to a point, I don't know what that point is, and we probably only know it afterwards, where financing the AI trade becomes impossible. And as a big growth engine, that would be problematic, right? So there is a link in all of this. I think we're in a position today where actually, if you strip out what's happening in oil prices, inflation pressure from wages is not a particularly big problem everywhere in the world today. I think it's one of the reasons why central banks are in a bit of a bind, but probably, you know, a bit hesitant to hike it, unlike 2022 when they were really, yeah, they really recognized the need to hike. So, you know, you may well have something sort of temporary in inflation, which is what's driving central bank expectations. And if we could get some sort of de-escalation and some normalization of energy prices, I think the pressure would come off central banks to hike, and then equities probably look pretty okay in aggregate. There's a whole sectoral question then, cross-sectionally, how do you think about playing equities? As I said, you know, a bit of a contrarian at heart, so I actually think right now,
0: okay,
1: you know, European equity markets, US equity markets, world equity markets, in relative terms, have, in sector terms, have really behaved as you would expect with a bond sell-off. So mm-hmm. bond proxy sectors have done very poorly, you know, kind of. And I think it pays to be thinking about how some of those could reverse. So,
0: yes,
1: you know, long opportunities in healthcare, long opportunities in utilities, long opportunities in some resilient consumer-facing companies.
0: All right.
1: The AI one's the big one. We could talk for hours about that. Don't know if you want to go there, but...
0: No, we're not going to go there. Short answer, Ed, we're not. But maybe for next time, we can talk about also whether you think that actually AI is going to increase productivity. I wonder what the contrarian view is on that. Ed Cole, we do have to leave it there, though. You know why? We have to fit in another really important conversation. Ed Cole is multi-strategy equities head at Man Group. Thank you so much for your thoughts.
2: Now, Canada's Prime Minister Mark Carney is making the case to global investors that they are underweight Canada and overweight America. Bloomberg's Ottawa Bureau Chief Brian Plott sat down for an interview with Carney ahead of the country's first National Investment Summit in Toronto. They started by talking about why he sees investors are underinvested in Canada.
3: I think there's been a few factors. One of them has been some major pools of capital have allocated to America, if I can put it that way. So U.S. and Canada lumped together, and they end up overweight the U.S., underweight Canada. That's just the way it's worked. And that works in a seamless global environment. The world's changing, so it makes less sense now. So they're looking afresh. So that's the first thing. Secondly, we've been slow on moving on a series of areas. With respect to regulatory approvals and other factors would be one classic example. That's why the first legislation that my government put in place last spring was the Build Canada Act. One Canadian economy, speeding approvals for major projects, key elements of that. We're going to double down on that strategy, you'll see in the coming weeks, with additional measures that spread that across the economy. So that's another reason to come in. Third issue is around the overall competitiveness, tax competitiveness. We're pretty good. We accelerated or we deepened that tax competitiveness in the budget of 2025. We will look at other ways of doing that again in the coming weeks. So it's a good story. It's becoming a great story at exactly the time when global capital is looking for opportunity, but also reliability. That's becoming a fundamental driver of competitiveness, and of course that's something that Canadians are justifiably proud of.
4: Okay, you may not be surprised I hear I have some President Trump questions for you. Over the weekend, the president said he thinks they can reach a deal fairly soon with Canada. Sometimes it's hard to tell if he's just riffing or referring to something specific. Do you have any reason to think that's true? Has anything, what's the latest, though?
3: I'd say what we've been saying all along, which is that there is a mutually advantageous agreement that's possible between Canada and the United States, one that respects our sovereignty, respects obviously the U.S.'s sovereignty, respects our

0: our cultural institutions, and that is a possibility. We're ready to sit down and negotiate that and move it forward. So I welcome the president's comments.
1: Is there a question of who moves first here?
0: There's not a pride thing. From our perspective, we're practical people that know what our bottom lines are, what our red lines are for sovereignty, for culture, not being restricted on our ability to sign other trade deals. I referenced, we are on a path to double our trade access to 3 billion consumers around the world. We are not going to slow down on that. But within that, with understanding those, and I think our American colleagues understand those red lines a little more clearly now, given what's happened, we're ready to sit down. There's no pride in this. We're to do what's right for the Canadian people.
1: This did, over the past few weeks, get a little bit ugly, even, this trade fight. You had Trump cabinet members kind of mocking and trolling Canada at times. Do you expect that's going to affect the atmosphere at the summit here, the nastiness that happened once trade talks broke down with the U.S.?
0: No. Short answer, no. These are all professionals. I mean, one of the things at the summit, which is why it's important, is it's not just the headline assets that are managed by these institutions, the 120 trillion Canadian that are managed, but it's the fact that it's the decision makers who are coming to the summit. And, they know their responsibilities. In many cases, they're managing money for doctors, nurses, firefighters, their pensioners, families, future generations in their countries. They take these decisions very clearly. And I think you can see how I hope the federal government has reacted to this, calm, professional. We're looking in terms of the best interests of Canada. As I just said, we'll sit down when it makes sense. Canada and the U.S. have a very long relationship. We sometimes go through periods where there are tensions in that relationship. Provided we continue this approach, we'll come to some agreement at some point.
1: Okay, I want to ask you about Europe as well. What you said yesterday was you're not looking for membership in the EU, but a unique alliance with the EU. We already have a trade deal, a free trade deal. So what more are you looking for? What's an example of where this can go deeper?
0: Well, there are multiple examples of where this can go deeper. So above and beyond the trade deal, we moved last June towards a deeper strategic partnership with Europe. One of the manifestations of that strategic partnership is Canada becoming the only non-European member of SAFE, which is the defense procurement arrangement. It's a 150 billion euro procurement arrangement. It, in effect, to simplify, we're treated as European for the purposes of that, and that means we can build linkages with European firms and develop, and that's already happening. You're seeing that in subs, you're seeing that in aircraft and others. So that's one example. But that opens up a broader set of issues where, and this is something the point we've been making, their sovereignty is determined by where you stand in a series of strategic capabilities in space, obviously in AI, in sovereign compute, in critical minerals, in energy, clean and conventional. And beyond. And so in those areas, can you deepen cooperation with like-minded partners so you have sovereignty, so you have resilience, so you have independence? No country can do that alone. Those interconnections, that integration, we saw the example earlier with critical minerals, we see it sometimes in financial payments. Those integrations, those can be used as leverage against you. With a like-minded partner like Europe, where we have very strong complementarities, Canada and Europe, there's a huge opportunity for both of us to build our sovereignty, build our prosperity for all.
1: Could this get into things like labor mobility, the ability to live and work visa-free in each other's jurisdictions?
0: You could see enhanced labor mobility, elements of enhanced labor mobility. Obviously, the four freedoms in Europe are tied together, so there's limits to that, but you could see enhanced that. Certainly enhanced educational opportunities, enhanced research cooperation. There is a huge host of areas where we can work together. It's an exciting time. Look, it's not going to be solved this week in Strasbourg, just to be clear. It's the start of a process, but it's a start of a high ambition process.
2: South Canada's Prime Minister Mark Carney speaking to Bloomberg's Ottawa Bureau Chief Brian Platt ahead of his travel to Strasbourg for Ursula von der Leyen's State of the European Union speech tomorrow that he will be attending at the European Parliament and, of course, speaking to European parliamentarians on Thursday as well. So those ties between Canada and Europe going to be very much in focus as the Canadian Prime Minister travels to Europe amid, of course, all of this turmoil and their relationship with the United States over trade in focus as well.
3: Yeah, absolutely. This as we continue to track a few other stories for you on Bloomberg Radio today. So you've got rising bond yields, which are in focus as oil prices jump again for Brent crude futures. I note also that European banks have been falling. Bank of America's CEO, Brian Moynihan, that you heard a little bit of him speaking to Bloomberg only earlier on the programme, but his warning about trading revenue being fairly flat, that has hit UBS, Deutsche Bank, UniCredit and other banks. The KBW Bank Index also dropped on Monday. So sort of worries around what has been one of the big drivers in markets, the banking sector. And then we'll also think about AI. That's all to come in the next part also of Bloomberg Daybreak. You're up. Stephen Carroll, thank you so much for being on radio. We did spot you on television earlier this morning.
2: Yes, every morning in fact now is where you'll find me at 7am in Brussels time, speaking to the Axis CEO this morning about their positioning ahead of the French elections. Very interesting conversation as well. So plenty more to come on European markets next. This is Bloomberg.
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3: This is Bloomberg Daybreak here for this Tuesday, the 15th of September from London. Coming up today,
6: Trump takes the stage. An impromptu call to NVIDIA CEO Jensen Huang gives the president a live platform to dismiss AI fears as a hoax.
3: Fed up. Traders see a more than 90% chance of a rate hike this week as 10-year US Treasury yields rise to the highest level since 2007.
6: No deal yet. Ukraine pushes back on Trump's claim of an agreement with Russia to halt attacks on energy infrastructure.
3: Plus, space invaders. The US military acknowledges for the first time that it has weapons in orbit.
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3: Tiwa, good morning. Good to have you in the radio studio today as we look at some very interesting market moves. So bond yields are really in the driving seat. Treasury yields have been edging higher. Looking at those yields this morning, 10-year Treasuries at 5.03, actually up by 5 basis points. As we've got a 93% chance of a Fed hike tomorrow. German and UK two-year gilt yields have surged 75 basis points this quarter. UK gilt yields are up 6 basis points just this morning on the 10-year, 5.42, as we see rising energy prices. Brent up 2.2% at above $108 a barrel, and European stocks down 0.9%, with stock futures on the Nasdaq dropping 0.5% alongside the Stock 600. Those are the markets.
6: Now on to our top stories. Donald Trump has dismissed artificial intelligence dangers as a hoax as calls grow to slow the development of cutting-edge AI models. The US president says AI and robots will not take over the world, arguing the US should not stop the industry. Trump made an impromptu call to NVIDIA CEO Jensen Huang while he was on stage during a panel discussion in Los Angeles.
8: They're just playing right into the hands of a lot of people that don't want to see it happen, and that could be political people, and it could also be China, and we're not going to let that happen. It's a hoax.
6: NVIDIA CEO Jensen Huang said he agreed with the U.S. president, saying Trump had seen through the complexities of the issue and arguing that concerns about AI have created a false choice between rapid innovation and safety. U.S. tech stocks fell on Monday on concerns about a slowdown in spending, with NVIDIA shares down 3.4%.
3: Now, the US 10-year Treasury yield has risen above 5%, hitting its highest level since 2007 as energy prices fuel inflation concerns. The yield has risen some 5 basis points to trade at 5.04 this morning, surpassing a peak back in 2023 as oil has extended its rally this morning, Brent crude futures trading at $108 a barrel. Now, the move raises the stakes ahead of the Federal Reserve's interest rate decision tomorrow, with traders seeing a more than 90% chance of a hike. The former Congressional Budget Office Director, Douglas Holtz-Eakin, says that not hiking now would be bad for the central bank.
9: I think it undercuts this Fed's credibility. I mean, the Fed needs to rebuild its credibility overall for having let inflation get out of the bottle and not getting back to 2%. There's a new chairman there who has to establish his credentials. I think a failure to take this opportunity really, really is harmful to them.
3: Douglas Holtz-Eakin speaking there. As the U.S. federal deficit hit $2 trillion during the first 11 months of the fiscal year.
6: UK employers cut more jobs than expected last month, with company payrolls falling by 26,000. Vacancies fell to a five-year low, while unemployment remained at 4.9%. The figures come ahead of Thursday's Bank of England decision, with markets pricing in as many as 5 rate hikes by the end of the year, by the end of next year. Traders are also betting on close to 4 quarter-point ECB hikes over the same period.
3: Now, President Trump says that Russia and Ukraine have agreed to stop attacks on each other's energy infrastructure, but Ukraine says that no deal has been reached. Trump blamed these strikes rather than the Iran war for elevated diesel prices in the US. But Stephen Cook, who is the Middle East senior fellow at the Council on Foreign Relations, says that the conflict in the Middle East is squeezing supplies.
10: This does have something to do with the Strait of Hormuz. But the president's attitude would suggest that his overall goal is ultimately to force the parties in the region, despite the fact that the United States initiated the conflict in the region, to force the countries in the region to work out some sort of agreement that allows for passage through the Strait of Hormuz.
3: So that was Stephen Cook from the Council on Foreign Relations there. President Zelensky says that there is a strong US proposal for a mutual halt to strikes on critical infrastructure, but that no deal has been finalized.
6: Now, sabotage appears to be behind widespread disruption to the Dutch rail network. ProRail, the government agency responsible for railway infrastructure, says piping was deliberately placed on tracks at multiple locations. Services across the centre and north of the Netherlands have been severely disrupted since early Tuesday. ProRail is warning passengers to expect delays and cancel trains as workers clear the tracks.
3: Now, the US military says that it has deployed weapons into orbit. Air Force Secretary Troy Mink told a defense conference that the weapons will serve as a deterrent. It is the first time that the US has acknowledged having offensive capabilities in orbit. Ian Sinnerman is CEO of satellite company Apex. He says that space is becoming increasingly militarized.
11: So the honest truth is most things in space touch government, whether that's, you know, something like NASA or more often stuff like Department of War or the intelligence community. By and large, most of the new satellites that are going up there are really for defense purposes. Think missile tracking, missile warning, intercepting missiles from space.
3: Ian Sinnerman there speaking to Bloomberg's latest edition of Wall Street Week. The Trump administration is pushing to build what it calls a Golden Dome missile defense shield as China and Russia also invest in their military capabilities in space. So those are our top stories then for you this morning. Let's have a look at the markets then this hour as 10-year US Treasury yields jump 5 basis points. We're trading now at 5.04, so actually quite a rapid run-up in terms of yields this morning. And look at those French OATs up by 7.5 basis points at 4.54%. So you're really seeing Europe continuing to be at the sharp end of the worries around inflation, around government spending, around rising oil prices. The 40-day correlation between bond yields and crude oil prices is the highest since 2023. So it is tied to energy. Brent crude up by 2.2% this morning. Also, in terms of European stocks, right now. We're down 0.9%. US stock futures are also in the red. NASDAQ futures down 0.6. S&P 500 E-minis down 0.6 after we had a sell-off in Asia. And gold is down again this morning after a 1% drop yesterday. We're down 0.8% this morning. But the dollar is stronger, 0.2%. So those are the markets. There's also been a bit of breaking news this morning that I wanted to add to. A few more lines and a bit more information that we've had on this Dutch rail incident, Tiwa.
6: Yeah, absolutely. Breaking this morning, and believed to be sabotage behind this disruption that we've been seeing in the Dutch rail network since earlier on this morning.
3: Yeah.
6: ProRail, we've heard from the government agency who's responsible for the railway infrastructure, saying that there was piping deliberately placed on the tracks in multiple locations. And they're now warning passengers to expect further delays and cancel trains as the workers work to clear away the tracks.
3: Yeah, absolutely. No more than that. Just that it was sabotage, but no indications as to who or why, but this information from ProRail, I think this is something that Europe really is on watch for. Any of these incidents, I think, get a lot of attention. So thought it was worth flagging that to our European listeners particularly. Now, let's get into a discussion about some data that we've had out today. So we had the jobs figures in the UK. UK employers cut more jobs than expected last month, with company payrolls falling by 26,000. Vacancies fell to a five-year low. This is crucial ahead of the Bank of England rate decision, but also really for expectations around what the Bank of England will do in the next few months. Our chief UK economist, Dan Hansen, is with us in the radio studio. What did you take away from the jobs figures? Just unpack them all. They've been very volatile, the figures.
12: Yeah, they have been. I mean, I think the main takeaway is that the jobs market is weak and continues to weaken. So the direction of travel, there was, I think what we saw earlier in the summer and over the spring was there were some signs that the labour market could have been stabilising. I think this sort of pours cold water on that narrative. I think the labour market continues to loosen. And I think, you know, it's not just the quantity side of things as well. It's sort of the prices in the labour market. So what I mean by that is wage growth. And wage growth has fallen back now to, it's running around levels that are, at least on the headline measures of pay growth, around levels that are sort of broadly consistent with the Bank of England's 2% inflation target. So if you sort of, if you are sitting on the MPC, and obviously we've got a meeting this week, and if you're sitting on the MPC, this is one, this report is definitely one for the doves. Obviously, there's a lot of other stuff that's going on in the world as well, which I'm sure we'll talk about. But taking this report in isolation, it was, you know, a little bit weaker than expected and therefore supports the case for the bank keeping rates steady this week.
6: Okay, well, you mentioned that meeting that we're all looking ahead to on Thursday. Perhaps this doesn't completely change the picture for those policy makers, but this data is all that bit more important because it's the number that is used to calculate the triple lock and other benefits uplifts. So how difficult does the government's fiscal position look? We have been talking about that deficit that Andy Burnham is facing. Does this put him in an even worse position?
12: So I think, I mean, the two things that are going on that are really going to make the fiscal position difficult are obviously the run-up in gilt yields, which affects how much the government pays in debt interest, and also, as you mentioned there, the inflation numbers and wage numbers, which affect how much benefits are uprated. The state pension is one of those benefits that gets uprated through the triple lock. So the combination of those two things, we think now, you know, we were talking a few weeks ago, we were saying that the government's headroom against its fiscal target, so the buffer it holds against its fiscal target, might have been halved. It looks like that position has worsened again. So I think the challenge for the government, having touted the idea of cost of living help going into this budget, there's a question around defence spending as well that's still yet unanswered. I think the thing that certainly market participants are going to be looking at is the extent to which Healey rebuilds that buffer that has been eroded. And that is a really big policy question for him. We had, I think, Francine had Jim O'Neill on last week talking about the idea that gilt yields might fall back. I think that might be wishful thinking, given what's going on in the world with energy prices at the moment. And obviously, if gilt yields fall back, you don't have to tighten fiscal policy by as much. But I think investors are really going to be watching Healey's, whether he really, you know, the line he's been using, I'm, you know, fiscally committed to fiscal prudence. Is he really going to be committed to it, or is he going to leave a smaller buffer? And obviously what we had during the 2 years that Rachel Reeves was Chancellor was a lot of speculation about whether that buffer had gone completely in between fiscal events, and that was obviously a lot of speculation around that was damaging to the economy. So I think it's a really big policy choice for Healey going into this budget.
3: Yeah, and also, you know, how much that is being driven by Healey, how much of that is how much of that the Prime Minister has to take responsibility for, you know, if there are bigger decisions. You know, the focus is still really on whether there'll be tax increases rather than any spending cuts, and then, you know, Bloomberg Economics, your team, talking about the increase in household energy bills forecast to jump by 25% come January. So, you know, cost of living, consumers, businesses in the UK are going to be under more pressure, if anything, in the next few months. Dan, it's always great to get your view on what's happening in the UK. Thank you so much for your time. Thanks. Is Bloomberg's UK chief, Bloomberg's chief UK economist. There we are, in the right order. Dan Hansen, thank you so much.
6: Well, Caroline, let's take a look at the situation in the Middle East as oil prices are continuing to rise for a second day, especially with the critical Saudi Arabian east-west pipeline out of service and conflicting information about how long that closure will last. Joining us now with more on this is our EMEA news director, Will Kennedy. Well, we're talking about this east-west pipeline. How important has it been as an alternative to the Strait of Hormuz? And crucially, how long could it be out of action?
13: The word, I think, is vital. Without this east-west pipeline, the energy crisis that we've seen develop over the last 6 months or so since the start of the US-Iran war would have been much, much worse. Typically, Saudi Arabia was exporting most of its oil through the Strait of Hormuz, and it was able to switch about 5 million barrels a day across the Arabian Peninsula into the Red Sea and get a lot of that oil, not all of it, but a lot of that oil out that way. Without that pipeline being operational, that doesn't happen. That deprives the global market of perhaps up to 5% of its daily supply. So it's an enormous event. They will have some storage. They will be able to continue to load tankers for a little while, so it won't be immediate. But if the outage is sustained, it will have a very big impact.
3: Yeah. Meanwhile, the conflict escalating in Yemen and Saudi Arabia reaching out to the UK and what could really be the first major foreign policy test for the new UK Prime Minister, Andy Burnham, whether or not he responds, how he responds to Saudi Arabia requesting help from its allies.
13: The takeaway here is that the gains that the Houthis have made in Yemen are really quite significant. They've seized an important port. They've seized several islands near this strait at the bottom of the Red Sea, where most of the oil has to come out. And they could really put them in a position to interfere even more in shipping going through the Bab al-Mandeb Strait. And of course, that speaks to the fact of that oil exports from the Red Sea that we were talking about. The pipeline is one thing. This is another thing. If they can't get through that choke point, then that's another way to constrain it. So the Saudis are in a difficult position because oil is the mainstay of their economy. They're being hemmed in on both sides by Iran and Iran's proxies, and hence they are asking their allies for help. What's significant here is that Trump has said no to military action against the Houthis. And I don't think that the UK has enormous capabilities here, intelligence capabilities, perhaps diplomatic support. It just shows that the fact that Saudi Arabia is making these appeals to its allies, that it's really in a tight spot here.
6: Okay. Well, we're having reports that the UK Prime Minister, Andy Burnham, is actually considering whether to help Saudi Arabia counter those attacks. So perhaps just a testament to how bad that economic hit could be and just how tight oil supplies actually are. Thank you very much for joining us. That's Will Kennedy, our EMEA News Director.
3: Now, coming up next on Bloomberg Daybreak Europe, we are going to hear from Margaret Mitchell, who is a researcher and chief ethics scientist. That's next. 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
1: Good morning, 9:21 a.m. here in the City of London. If you're just thinking about getting to the desk in the U.S., it's all about rising bond yields, especially 10-year U.S. Treasury yields, which have jumped 4 basis points to 5.03. So is this move overdone? Will it be unwound? We're pricing in about 93% chance of a Fed rate hike tomorrow. The thing is, yields in Europe are also ratcheting up. U.K. gilt yields up 4.5 basis points at 5.41 and French yields up by 6 basis points at 4.53. So it's the worries around higher oil prices, inflation, but also indebtedness, as Brent crude futures are up by 2%, trading at $107.71. Looking at stock markets here in Europe, the comments by Brian Moynihan over at Bank of America seem to have helped to sink financial stocks. They are down, retreating 2.5% on the Stock 600. Worries about the performance then of this quarter. Moynihan talking about flattish trading for Bank of America. And elsewhere, the dollar at the moment is still stronger, 0.2%, despite that move in bond yields. And gold is down 0.6 after a drop yesterday, 4,274. That is a look at the markets. Tiwa Adebayo now has a roundup of our global news headlines here in London. Tiwa.
2: Thank you, Caroline. Donald Trump has dismissed warnings about artificial intelligence as a hoax amid calls to slow the development of cutting-edge AI models. The US president says AI and robots will not take over the world, and the US should not hold back the industry. The US Supreme Court has blocked new postal service restrictions on mail-in ballots for November's midterms. The justices rejected the administration's request to enforce the rules while its legal challenge continues. And President Trump says Russia and Ukraine have agreed to stop attacks on each other's energy infrastructure, but Kyiv disputes that claim. President Zelensky says no real deal has been finalized, while a Ukrainian official says Moscow has made no such commitment. And those are some of our global news headlines.
1: Tiwa, thank you so much for that update. I want to talk a bit more about AI that you mentioned in our roundup, President Trump's view at least. Well, the AI industry is really confronting a fundamental question: whether greater safeguards will hold back innovation or ultimately make the technology better. Hugging Face has experienced those risks directly, with its systems being hacked by an OpenAI model during cybersecurity testing. Now, the AI startup's researcher and chief ethics scientist, Margaret Mitchell, believes that safeguards do not have to slow that race down. And she's been speaking to our colleague, Haslinda Amin, this morning. She said that ethics can help to drive innovation if done well. Have a listen.
3: I think there are genuine safety concerns, but I also think there's probably a bit of self-interest involved, you know. It's rarely just one thing or the other. I think that the positions that people are in influence what they can see and also, you know, what they're incentivized by. So there's a lot of factors at play here. Certainly there are genuine safety concerns, but everyone's sort of also thinking about their own companies. So, you know, a few different factors to it.
4: What are these genuine safety concerns?
3: So I work on ethics broadly, so I should clarify, I don't just work on safety. I'm also interested in privacy and security and all these different sorts of interacting issues. In the safety space, I think a lot of the concerns are around control, and that has to do with a specific type of AI that's popular right now called AI agents. So there's, you know, a vast range of different technologies that are referred to as AI. And some of the concerns right now specifically focus on this subtype called AI agents, which are capable of taking a series of steps without direct human guidance. And it's that series of steps where you can't quite predict what they're going to do that's, I think, causing some safety concerns about what they might do if they don't have appropriate oversight.
4: And also, Margaret, what does slowing down really mean? We had OpenAI president weighing in on the issue. Take a listen.
5: A lot of people have this reaction of saying, well, am I going to be able to keep making my open source model? Am I going to be able to keep doing my hobbyist side project? And the answer should be absolutely yes. Like, that's not the kind of things where we're talking about when we're talking about pacing. When we're talking about pacing, we're really talking about this frontier. We're talking about these massive supercomputers that are hundreds of billions of dollars worth of capital expenditure.
4: So, Margaret, what is slowing down? He says it is about pacing.
3: Yeah, I think this is really helpful for the general understanding and the general framing, because AI is a lot of different things. And so the kind of AI that they're talking about at OpenAI is focused more on these kind of agentic paradigms. And so they have this vision, as far as I can understand it, that you need to be able to take safety into account in your development. And that means slowing it down. But I have a somewhat different view, where I think, you know, you don't have to have capability as an opposite to safety. I think that, you know, safety, privacy, security, all these things can be core to the technology. So they're putting forward this idea that we have to slow things down because safety slows things down. And I don't necessarily think that that's a framing that everyone agrees with in AI. I think that there's a lot of options in how you can develop technology. And certainly if we sort of prioritize centering people in the development, thinking about what we need to actually have them appropriately oversee systems and have that be just as rigorous as other kind of functionalities, then it's not necessarily slowing down, it's just sort of reprioritizing.
4: And Margaret, if it is really about pacing, who decides on the pace?
3: Yeah, that's a good question. I think that there's maybe a couple companies who are maybe putting forward that they get to decide the pace. You know, part of the problem with that is that we don't all have the same vision of what AI is and what it should be and what it could be and how it should be developed. So, you know, my sense is that people in positions of power right now would like to be setting the agenda. But, you know, that runs the risk of taking away opportunity and potential for a lot of people who, you know, aren't in a frontier AI company. So it's it's definitely a discussion we should continue to have about the right way to do things.
4: Margaret, we've heard both from the U.S. as well as China. What do you make of the different approaches to AI from both countries?
3: Yeah, I mean, there's a shared interest, I think, in trying to help people, just sort of different ways at looking at what that might mean. One thing I've noticed is that in the U.S., there tends to be a little bit more of a focus on AGI and superintelligence, this concept of superintelligence. In China, there seems to be a lot of work on the Internet of Things, lots of connected devices that are, you know, integrated into lots of different systems. And so, you know, there's the high level goal, you know, everybody wants to try and help people do right by humanity, that sort of thing. The nitty gritty details of what's actually being implemented seems to be a little bit different between the companies, where I think in the U.S. there's been sort of a push for AGI, not with everyone, I should say, right? So it's not that, you know, within the U.S. we're all developing AI in the same way. But definitely the super intelligence and AGI sort of perspective is something that comes up a lot in U.S. AI conversations.
4: We heard President Trump saying that a slowing down of AI will only benefit China. Is he right?
3: I can think about the ethics of things. I'm definitely less equipped to sort of fathom out the geopolitical tensions there. You know, I do think that having an agenda set by one or two companies takes away opportunity from people generally, you know, regardless of the sort of the country that they're in. Having, you know, one company or two companies say, this is how we should develop AI, and this is the way, you know, we should slow it down and that sort of thing, really forecloses a lot of options of how people who don't have that vision might want to develop technology. So, you know, in general, sort of saying that one player here in the tech circles should make the rules It's probably not the best way to go in terms of, you know, U.S. innovation and innovation broadly.
1: So that was Margaret Mitchell, who is the Hugging Face Research and Chief Ethics Scientist, speaking there on Insight with Heslinda Amin. I will layer into that story around access and around who gets to decide the shape of AI and what people adopt, i.e. kind of consent. The Gates Foundation, which is now planning at least $1 billion of spending over the next 2 years to try to improve access to artificial intelligence. Co-founder Bill Gates warning that the divide between rich and poor could worsen based on adoption. So trying to sort of make access to AI more available. Really interesting story from our reporter Ishika Mukherjee. It's on the Bloomberg Terminal for you right now. Well, it's 9:32 a.m. here in the City of London. I'm Caroline Hepke.
2: And I'm Tiwa Adebayo. 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
1: Brief look at the markets then. European stocks are down, bond yields are rising, oil prices have jumped, Brent crude futures up by 1.8% this morning. So let's get a quick reminder of a few of our top stories, Tiwa.
2: Thanks, Caroline. Well, Donald Trump has dismissed artificial intelligence dangers as a hoax as calls grow to slow the development of cutting-edge AI models. The president says AI and robots will not take over the world, arguing the US should not stop the industry. His AI and crypto czar, David Sacks, doubled down.
6: I don't really believe this claim that they can't make their products safe unless the government steps in and, you know, imposes requirements on companies that aren't even at the frontier. Again, this feels like an excuse to me. It feels like bartering. It feels like they are trying to demand concessions from the government in order to meet their basic corporate responsibility. And I just don't buy it.
2: David Sacks there speaking to Bloomberg. NVIDIA CEO Jensen Huang also weighed in, saying that concerns about AI have created a false choice between rapid innovation and safety. U.S. tech stocks fell Monday on concerns about a slowdown in spending, with NVIDIA shares down 3.4%.
1: Fresh ethics questions are being raised about the Trump family after a Russian oligarch paid for lavish celebrations following Donald Trump Jr.'s wedding. Bloomberg's Ewan Potts reports now.
7: Donald Trump Jr.'s wife says that Russian oligarch Umar Kremlev paid for two nights of celebrations in the Bahamas after the couple tied the knot back in May. Bettina Trump says Kremlev, who has ties to Vladimir Putin, was not involved in the wedding itself, calling the party an extraordinarily generous gift from a friend. ProPublica reports the festivities cost hundreds of thousands of dollars, raising fresh questions over potential conflicts of interest involving the president's family. In London, I'm Ewan Potts, Bloomberg Radio.
2: Well, let's get into one of our top conversations now. Bank of America shares slumped as much as 6% on Monday, and that's after Chief Executive Officer Brian Moynihan said the firm's investment banking fees are projected to come in at around $1.6 billion to $1.8 billion yesterday at a Barclays conference. While Brian Moynihan himself has been discussing this situation with Bloomberg's Danny Berger, he's explained that those second quarter results were unusually strong because of the comparison to last year's tariff-driven volatility. So here's some of that conversation, which was actually on the sidelines of that Barclays conference that I mentioned earlier. Danny started by asking Moynihan about the major changes that he's seen to the bank's trading landscape.
8: If we end up with a quarter, what we just said, flat, it'll be one of the best third quarters that we've ever had in the trading history of the company. So, but what happens to change? So last year's second quarter was Liberation Day, 25. This year's second quarter, compared to that, was up a lot in trading and investment banking and things like that. Last year's third quarter was a recovery quarter from Liberation Day quarter and the tariffs coming in. I know it's hard to remember that far away, but all of us are running around saying, oh my gosh, the economy's going to stop cold. Third quarter, it got understandable, easier everything kicked back in. So now you're comparing that quarter with this year's third quarter. This year, then the AI trade came in, and you guys report about Korea and the leverage and all that stuff, and all of it's, a lot of it's come out of the system because people brought the risk down. And when you put that together, just the sheer volume activities. Now equities is up more, and fixed income is bouncing around a little bit down, and that ends up to flattish. But the team, and Dennis and Sufian and Jimmy's leadership, the team is doing a great job. It's just sometimes the market quits doing things, and that's one of these times. Now, the pipeline investment banking's full. The activity level is strong, but with rates moving up, 100 basis points over a short period of time, people pause a little bit, and, leverage coming out of the system for a while.
9: Do you think that that pause in a more, again, relatively flat environment extends through the end of the year as well into Q4?
8: I think as soon as we get some stability around the rate structure, I mean, they got the Fed meeting this week, and sort of what people get a common view of that, then the rates will settle at some point, and I think that'll help some of the trading activity. We've got a lot of pipeline IPOs, secondary offerings, things coming on that we know will go through. But on the debt financing side, which is a big part of the activity, the issue is that you got to have a rate structure that's not bouncing around so people can feel comfortable they can commit the issue into it, an issue a week later, a few days later. So it's good. But the M&A activity is strong. The conversations are strong. And we're flattish. It's $5 billion plus of revenue. It's good. Now, the wealth management revenue will be up 10 to 15%. Mm. So you're trying to say to people, we're 60% core net interest income. That's fine. It's doing everything we thought we'd do. We are managing expenses well. The credit quality of the firm's good. The consumers are spending. It's just that the trading activity was such explosive in the second quarter. Of course, when it mitigates, it feels a little bit strange, but then it'll get back and grow from here.
9: It's maybe a good problem to have, Brian, when you set the high water mark that high that you can't get back there. So fair to say ramps back up fourth quarter. That's kind of what I'm hearing.
8: We'd expect it. The activity will settle in, and you got the summer's the summer, and we lose a lot of activity in August anyway. But that's not it's always traditional second to third quarter comes down. It's a comparison last year that's kind of got.
9: So part of what we saw in the second quarter of this trading blow up, a lot was around the AI trade and situational awareness. And I wonder how you've rethought things. Obviously, Bank of America acting as a prime brokerage for situational awareness. Yeah. Has anything changed post that whole blow up?
8: We always look back at everything and without getting any clients, but you should assume that we have good risk manager practices then and now. We made a lot of money the second quarter. We made money all every day this thing. The team does a very good thing, but that doesn't mean it won't change the environment pretty quickly when the world changes around it.
9: I mean, the world is changing around us every day, Brian, and just sort of on a bigger scale, the concerns around AI have reached a fever pitch. I mean, you have not been shy about expressing your own concerns. I know you were on Bloomberg in July saying, I'm worried about, structurally the impact AI could have. Now we're talking about humanity itself. Brian, as a corporate leader, as someone who is helping to implement AI in both your company and fund the trade more broadly, are you worried about the path that we're headed down right now?
8: Well, last week I was on one of your competitors' shows, and they asked me the question, should they slow down? And I said, I think they should slow down, but, I'm not the person running these companies. They have now said they should slow down. So I think this is interesting. You basically had the analogy I said to somebody, we were talking with somebody today, was you have the NASCAR drivers saying, please slow down the cars. And the question is who's going to decide how you slow them down? Should it be the government, the governing body, the Congress in this case, the administration? Should it be the private sector say, wait a second, you've got to slow this down because if you're selling this product that has these impacts, we can't use it, or whether it's society writ large. But the good news is everybody sees that the pace of this change has to be absorbed, and I think that's what you heard from the leaders that are just unbelievable companies, unbelievable at this, said the pace has to slow down, and that we have to make sure that we don't put an agent out there that can act on its own. That's far different than using AI in a controlled environment. When you put a completely autonomous agent out there, that's the big concern. Can it cause problems in hacking? Sort of the questions of Mythos and things like that. Or can it cause questions by ganging up with other people? That's what you've been reading about in the papers. So I think they're wise. They're saying, hey, we have a great product here. Let's not gum it up by having it do some things that cause an overregulation.
9: I wonder, though, how you see your own role in this and your peers, because you might not be building the things, but you're helping finance build the AI ecosystem. Yeah. So does the financial services industry have a role here, too, to make sure this is developed in an ethical way?
8: Well, you've got the other thing is we're a major user of it. So
9: of course,
8: there's going to be a revenue stream, these companies are going to come from companies like ours. So we deployed $400 million $100 million plus in AI capabilities this year. We're going to deploy more than that next year. It works. Our Erica we developed 10 years ago. So we believe in the power of digital manipulation of data and information and process. Believe it to our core. And that's not a question. The question is, Scott, we believe as a company we have to give the right answer. If you went into Erica and used it and we gave you the wrong answer, not a great client experience. So we are careful that we deploy it with the controls, the people in the loop and things like that.
2: So that was Bank of America CEO Brian Moynihan speaking there to Bloomberg's Danny Berger. Worth mentioning as well that we have seen European lenders leading declines over this morning in Europe. That's off the back of that warning from Moynihan about trading revenue. So the Stoxx 600 Financial Services Index has been down this morning with big losses from the likes of UBS and Deutsche Bank.
1: Okay, it's 9:41 a.m. here in the City of London. Good morning. Let's just update you on the markets more broadly then. You've heard a little bit about what's happening in the bond markets. European stocks are currently down 0.7%, and US stock futures also in the red for NASDAQ and S&P 500, E-mini futures down 0.5%. As for 30-year yields, up 5 basis points for US benchmark yields at 5.39. You've also got a lot of pressure on the long end in Europe too. French yields up by 8 basis points. And how much pressure on the UK with the Bank of England? Rate decision, not expecting any change, but 10-year UK gilt yields are up 5 basis points at 5.41 this morning. The dollar, though, is actually strengthening 0.2, and gold right now is down another 0.7% after a 1% drop yesterday, 4,269. That is a look at where we are in the markets. Let's bring you up to speed with our global news headlines. Tima Adebayo in London has a roundup of our top stories. Good morning.
2: Good morning, Caroline. Donald Trump has dismissed warnings about artificial intelligence as a hoax amid calls to slow the development of cutting-edge AI models. The president says AI and robots will not take over the world and that the US should not hold back the industry. The US Supreme Court has blocked new postal service restrictions on mail-in ballots for November's midterms. The justices rejected the administration's request to enforce the rules while its legal challenge continues. And President Trump says Russia and Ukraine have agreed to stop attacks on each other's energy infrastructure, but Kyiv disputes that claim. President Zelensky says no deal has been finalized, while a Ukrainian official says Moscow has made no such commitment. And those are some of our global news headlines.
1: Tima, thank you so much for that. So markets expect the Federal Reserve to hike. You've got elevated energy prices keeping this upward pressure on yields and a major row over whether to slow AI development and how. Joining us to discuss all of these sort of market themes, Koku Agbubuloa, who is Global Head of Economics, Cross Asset and Quant Research at Societe Generale. Welcome back to radio. Good to see you. Look, firstly, how much of a disappointment will it be to markets if the Fed doesn't hike tomorrow? You know, you've got more than 90% chance that that will happen. And yet we're still in an uncertain world. We're trying to map out the whoosh Fed.
10: Absolutely. I think it's a pretty much a done deal because at the Jackson Hole speech, he was very clear that the Fed missed its target of bringing PCE inflation back to 2% over the past 35 months. So, but going back to your point around uncertainty, this is a very important point because Kevin Warsh Fed key principle is around solving the Hall of Mirrors problem. That's why he stopped doing forward guidance and the dot plots and the his reasoning is super fascinating because it simply says when the Fed gives you a guidance, the market prices the guidance of the Fed. And then when the Fed looks at the market to see how the economy is doing, it's seeing its own reflection. And this is the problem of the blind leading the blind because, you know, economists don't necessarily have a better understanding of the underlying economic trends. They're looking at symptoms. So he's essentially saying the market needs to decide for itself what the fundamentals are so that we have better transparency and we don't make the mistake of 2022. So that means more uncertainty, higher rates, volatility. And this is pretty much what the bond market is reflecting.
2: But I suppose that's all well and good, but Warsh has said, you know, that the Fed will be data driven.
10: Yep.
2: And approaching this meeting, if there isn't a hike, does that then fall into a problem of credibility? for the policymakers.
10: Yep, absolutely. Especially as we know that Trump wants the Fed to cut interest rates, and there were concerns a few months ago of Fed independence. And Arthur Burns in the 70s and 80s with Nixon was the last time the Fed lost its independence, and that led to a high inflation in the 70s, ended up with Volcker in the 80s. But the key point here, though, is that the Fed's currency is its credibility, and the signaling has been pretty clear that it's behind the curve, and the Fed needs to act promptly, because if they don't hike, then it means higher risk premium, it means they're losing control on inflation, and the current situation of higher bond yields and inflation could get worse. And when the central bank loses its credibility, it has nothing else left. Because before you used to have currency backed with gold, and now it's the full faith and credit of the U.S. government.
1: Yeah. 10-year Treasury yields higher since 2007. Possibilities of going to 6%, how quickly? Or is this a sort of short-term move in terms of yields rising and bonds selling off sovereign bonds in the U.S.?
10: Mm. So I'm actually not that concerned with the 5% number. I think a lot of people are obsessed with 5% as if it was a magic number. But the reality is that bond yield, 10-year, for example, should be at equilibrium, equal to the nominal GDP of your economy. If the economy grows at 5% and you get bond yield at 5%, it is at equilibrium. And what's happening now is the U.S.'s growth because of AI CapEx is pretty strong, so 2% real GDP. You add 3% inflation, that gets you 5, and then you should add some term premium, which is the uncertainty of the path of short rates. So let's say 50 basis points. So you could get and justify 5.5%. The problem is before we were used by the Fed doing QE. So the Fed balance sheet before COVID was $4 trillion. It peaked at $9 trillion. Now it's down to $6.75. So you have $2 trillion less buying by the Fed. Then you had diversifying away from the dollar, Japan, China. There's owning less treasuries. And now you have more deficit. So I think if you get, however, a sort of Liz Truss phenomenon where the market, because of illiquidity, forces a self-fulfilling prophecy and gets to 6, then it will be damaging. And I think this is why Scott Bessent did a bit of a preemptive strike with his treasury buyback to do a bit of a liquidity twist to buy some of these illiquid off-the-run treasuries using TGA or issuing short-term treasuries. But obviously, fundamentals are what will drive the bond market at the end.
2: I do just briefly want to stick on that point around treasuries. There's some really interesting analysis of US Treasury data out by Deutsche Bank today, and essentially foreign investors are now buying more US stocks than government bonds. International flows beating treasuries for the first time this century outside of COVID and the global financial crisis. But I want to ask, especially as we consider AI as well, to what extent are treasuries perhaps a victim of US economic growth, and will that change, especially if we see AI slowing down?
10: Mm.

0: News, here's David Garrett.
1: Leeds are sitting third in the Premier League after thumping Newcastle 4-1. Daniel Farke's team controlled the match and remain unbeaten in the league ahead of a trip to Crystal Palace on Sunday. The German coach says they were in control.
2: Energy, quality, good structure in and without possession is complicated against Newcastle because you need to find a good balance out of pressing them, but also to be aware of their unbelievable pace and strength and counter-attack. So we found this balance, especially in the first half, we're the dominant side.
1: Dominic Calvert-Lewin didn't realise until the second half that he had scored one, not two goals. Jaden Bogle got the final touch for the second. Calvert-Lewin was frustrated. He has just two goals from four league games.
3: You know how I felt about that one? I didn't even know he was there, to be fair. I just got up early, watched the ball, bang, and then just seen it go in the corner. So is what it is. I'll take the assist, I guess.
1: Tottenham will look to put their Premier League struggles to one side when they travel to Liverpool in the third round of the EFL Cup tonight. Arsenal put their 100% record across all competitions on the line away to Ipswich Town. Having been on the road to face Sunderland only on Saturday evening, manager Mikel Arteta says that his squad are desperate to play in every single game.
4: In 24 hours you look at the players' eyes and they will say, I want to play and I want to win a game and I want to improve, and they will review the game and they will be willing for more, because I know the boys.
1: Elsewhere, West Ham host Fulham. Brentford travel to Reading and Peterborough take on Barnsley. And adverts featuring a near-naked Sydney Sweeney has sparked a backlash from female athletes who say it sexualises women in sports. In the campaign for a prediction market platform, Sweeney appears with parts of her body covered with sports equipment. Several female athletes criticised it on social media, calling it disrespectful.
0: That was David Garrett. In the weather, mild and humid to start as a weakening band of rain moves southeast, becoming drier and brighter and fresher later on, with a high of 24 degrees in London.
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0: It's 9:53 a.m. here in the City of London. Good morning, I'm Caroline Hepke. So we've got rising bond yields getting the most attention, with oil prices also rallying. Brent crude futures up by 2%, over $107 a barrel. It means that 10-year US Treasury yields are up 4 basis points at 5.03. And the correlation between those yields and oil prices also very strong. In terms of German yields, up 4.5 basis points at 3.56. UK yields up a similar level. So you see a continued pressure also.

0: It's 5am in New York City, 10am in London. Good morning, I'm Anna Edwards in for Vonnie Quinn with your Bloomberg Brief. Let's get set up for the day. The US 10-year yield rises to the highest in almost two decades, raising the stakes ahead of the Fed decision. President Trump dismisses AI safety fears as, quote, a hoax, continuing to push back on industry calls for regulation. And oil rises for a second day with a critical Saudi Arabian pipeline still offline. Iran says no talks until its conditions are met. Let's get a check on the markets around the world. First, we'll go to Winnie Su for the latest from Asia. Winnie.
1: Yeah, good morning, Anna. Well, we are seeing Asian markets under quite some pressure today as higher oil prices continue to drive inflation concerns and, of course, pushing global bond yields higher. Now, we are seeing Asia's bonds, stocks and currencies all lower today with the MSCI Asia headed for a fourth day of decline. Now, on a day like this, you would imagine that bank shares will benefit from higher yields. But in fact, today we are seeing financials being the biggest drag for the region. And that is coming after we see these losses in U.S. peers overnight after the Bank of America warned that the quarterly trading revenue is likely going to remain flat. Now, flip before we take a look at Japanese assets, because we've heard that Japan is, in fact, considering a new midterm defense spending target of 3.5% of the GDP, which is higher than what we are seeing right now at around 2%. And that is driving defense stocks higher. The yen is weakening, as well as we see Japanese bonds continue to extend losses despite pretty solid demand from the 20-year bond auction.
0: Winnie, thanks very much. Winnie Su with an update on things that are happening in Asia. Now to London for a look at European markets. Here's Justina Lee.
2: Good morning, Anna. Now, the stocks Europe 600 is down today, of course, with oil gaining again and bond yields rising with them. And now we can see here that a particular laggard today have been banks after the Bank of America CEO warned about slowing trading revenues. Now, one particular outperformer today, as Winnie mentioned just then, is are also defense stocks in Europe, kind of on the back of the Pentagon acknowledging strategic inventory shortfalls in the U.S. and also Japan mulling a higher defense spending target. Now, we flip the board here. We can see some particular movers in British markets today. Now, we got some pretty weak payrolls figures out of the UK with employers shedding the most jobs in around 9 months. And we can see here the pound extending declines against the dollar after that headline number came out. And now that would indicate not a lot of inflationary pressures from the job market. But of course, at the same time, inflationary pressures are also going up with oil. And so we can see here the 2-year bond yield is going up about 4 basis points with the BOE decision coming this week, Anna.
0: Justina, thanks very much. Also weighing on European equity markets then perhaps at the margin, German September ZEW expectations rising but coming in below estimates. Remember, this is a measure of investor expectations and that number has come in a little weaker. It's not really affecting the euro though. Let's get back to the US markets. This is the picture across treasuries then. That yield on the US 10-year, 5.03. As we've been saying, we are at levels we haven't seen since 2007 on 10-year US treasuries. Does that number in itself matter? Does it matter because what it could do to stock markets? This is a picture on of US stock markets right now. Futures are on the back foot, down by 0.6% on E-minis. What does that higher yield mean? Yesterday, we were weighed down by comments from Bank of America around the banking sector. That's now affecting European banks, but the US session ahead still looks a little bit sluggish. Perhaps it is oil and gas, higher energy prices that weighs on U.S. expectations. You can see that oil prices are pushing higher once again, up by 1.9%. 107, yet again the handle. We still don't have reopening of that crucial pipeline in Saudi Arabia. Now let's get some stocks that we're watching ahead of the open. Here's Alice French.
3: Good morning. Yes, and look, there'll be a lot of focus, I think, on digital asset shares this morning after we've had another setback for, of course, that long-awaited Clarity Act. We can see Strategy, of course, the biggest public holder of Bitcoin, coming under pressure. This morning, Bitcoin itself also retreating somewhat there on this sort of renewed pessimism for that key law. Cisco as well, that food services company there, coming out saying that they plan to raise around $1 billion with a stock offering, but it will be at a discount. So again, seeing some pressure there. And of course, continuing the theme, European banks coming under pressure. We've seen UBS down more than 5% at one point. Of course, those Bank of America comments really weighing on the sector. Deutsche Bank also down there. And we'll see if that plays through to the US session.
0: Alice, thanks very much. Alice with an update on stocks that could be in focus. And coming up in this hour, we will be speaking about the bond route with Priya Misra of JP Morgan Asset Management. This is, yes, a US story, but also a global story. We will get her perspective on what this means. So close to the Fed meeting, of course. Let's kick things off then with that global bond narrative. Joining us now, Bloomberg's Venn Ram from our Markets Live team. Venn, how do you think this rising yield environment, the intensity of it that we're seeing in the month of September, how does it complicate or does it complement what the Fed is looking to do?
4: Well, I think in a sense that it complicates what the Fed is going to do, or if the Fed doesn't do what it needs to do, rather, because if the Fed raises rates this week, then investors will get some kind of credibility then and conviction that the Fed is willing to fight inflation. But if they do not raise rates, I think that that'll set up the markets for a disappointment. And you could see the front-end yields coming off a bit. But I think the punishment will be inflicted at the longer end of the curve, where we're already seeing a 10-year yield north of 5%, and the 30-year yield may well touch 550. We are around 540 now. So I think that, you know, the Fed's task is cut out, as its work cut out. If they don't raise rates, it'll be a huge disappointment to the markets.
0: Yes, since we spoke yesterday, Venn, the market's increasingly convinced that we will get that Fed rate hike. 95% conviction, it seems, on the work function in front of me. And yet, I see analysis pieces from economists in my inbox that suggest they're not entirely sure that the Fed needs to hike rates at this point, but the market is expecting it, and so that is what we will get. Is that your conclusion?
4: No, I think that I would beg to differ. I think that the Fed needs to be absolutely raising rates. If you run the Taylor rule rate on given based on their own forecast, the Fed's own forecast for economy, which is above trend growth, and if you take inflation, core PCE running at 3.3%, 3.4%, you absolutely need to be raising rates. The current rate is at best somewhere just around neutral. So they need to be raising rates to put a stop to this inflation, to arrest the acceleration in inflation. So yes, the Fed needs to be raising rates. It's not a question of whether they ought to be. It's a question of whether they will.
0: Mm. Okay, so you're pretty convinced. And what should Kevin Warsh keep in mind then, Venn, in terms of communicating his decision and the context that goes with it?
4: Well, I think that, you know, the context is going to be what kind of a trajectory that the Fed sees. I mean, are they thinking this is going to be one and done, or one and wait? Or is it going to be at least a couple of rate hikes and then pause to see what the effects are going to be? So the communication is going to be very crucial on what they intend to do. And of course, this being September, we'll get the dot plot. So that's going to be very interesting as well. And Kevin Warsh may not participate in the dot plot, but what others are thinking vis-a-vis the Fed funds rate is going to be very interesting.
0: Yeah, Venn, how is it important that we hang on to the dot plot if he's thinking about how to communicate in future? Perhaps that's under review.
4: Yeah, it is under review. We'll see what those results show at the start of New Year, because I don't think they're going to get the results before the end of the year. But I think that to the extent that the dot plots point to what the others on the committee are thinking, I think it's still important. We know that Warsh is going to be unpredictable, so we need to rely even more on the predictability of the others' reaction function.
0: Venn, thanks very much. Thanks for the analysis. Bloomberg's Venn Ram from the Markets Live team getting a set up for the Fed decision in the context of rising yields. Now, President Trump pushes back against a call led by Anthropic and OpenAI to slow work on frontier AI systems. He told Jensen Huang while the NVIDIA CEO was on stage at the All-In Summit in L.A.
5: They're just playing right into the hands of a lot of people that don't want to see it happen, and that could be political people, and it could also be China, and we're not going to let that happen. It's a hoax.
0: That really was the president calling Jensen Huang while he was on stage at an event in L.A., and Jensen Huang put the microphone to the phone. So there we are, the world we live in. Matt Bloxham, yep. Thank you very much for joining us from Bloomberg Intelligence. So the president continues to push back against calls for further regulation, or at least for slowing at the frontier. Mm-hmm. Is he out of step with the rest of the political class in the States? Are there lots of politicians pushing for more regulation?
6: Yeah, they are, and there's a lot of work being done to kind of put forward some regulation of some description by partisan groups. So I think, yeah, that there is a bit of a clash here. I mean, actually, I think some of the quotes that we heard from the president yesterday suggest that maybe in reality he's not so far away, because he did acknowledge that we need to be prudent about how we move forward, but we can't stop the whole industry. And I don't think anybody's disagreeing with that. I think, you know, there's just an open debate now about what guardrails, if any, there should be about progress, and whether it's a responsibility of regulators to do that or it's a responsibility of the industry to do it. And I think, you know, as we discussed yesterday, my view is that the quickest action, if it comes, would be self-regulation from the industry, setting out a framework of what's in, what's out of scope.
0: Are they nervous, though, about having conversations about that? I mean, there seems to be some suggestion that maybe there could be antitrust concerns. They could they could fall foul of some antitrust regulation. Those who advise the president on this saying, no, you don't need to worry about that. But is that a worry for the industry, that if they quote-unquote collaborate on this matter, that they could find themselves in trouble?
6: I mean, it's always a sensitive issue, but there are plenty of other industries that have come up with self-regulation, and they've done it in a way that matches antitrust regimes. So I think it's entirely possible for them to do that.
0: It feels as if this gets very binary very quickly, you know, regulate or not regulate. In the end, do you sense a landing ground?
6: Yeah, and I think it's...
0: Is it too soon? We've yet to identify the landing ground.
6: Yeah, and it's difficult to know what that landing ground's going to be like, but my sense would be that it's inevitably going to be, certainly in the US, very light touch, so probably not that far away from where we are now, but that ultimately, internationally, there's going to be quite a patchwork. It's very hard to see that, ideologically, the European Union is going to be very similar to the US based on everything we've seen in the past about regulation, particularly around technology industries. So I think it's going to be a patchwork. I think probably the US is going to be amongst the lightest touch on this. Europe perhaps at the other end of the spectrum.
0: Yes, we often see it is that way. Matt, thank you very much. Matt Bloxham of Bloomberg Intelligence, of course. Let's get to one of our other top stories, and that is around energy prices. Oil is rising for a second day as the East-West pipeline in Saudi Arabia remains closed. The pipeline has been a workaround for the Strait of Hormuz, of course. Joining us now from Dubai is Bloomberg's Paul Wallace. Paul, good morning. We talked yesterday about how long this pipeline could be closed for. I'm not sure we have definitive answers yet, but it is still closed right now. Give us a sense of how much this matters, how much goes through this pipeline, and how many days of inventory remain at one end of it.
7: Hi, Anna. It is very significant and important for the oil market that this pipeline is still shut down. And it seems as if it still is. The Saudi Arabians have not announced any reopening of it. It can take 7 million barrels a day from the kingdom's fields in the east to the western port on the Red Sea of Yanbu, with about 5 million, give or take, 5 million barrels a day being exported. And this has been the main outlet for Saudi Arabia's oil since the Strait of Hormuz was de facto or effectively closed at the beginning of the Iran war more than 6 months ago. So if this is now shut for weeks on end, and we have reporting that, you know, some UK officials, for example, think that it will take 6 weeks to restart this pipeline, that's very bad for the kingdom, and could in some senses lower Saudi Arabia's oil exports close to zero. The kingdom can probably get some ships through the Strait of Hormuz, dangerous as that still is because of the risk of Iranian missile and drone attacks, but essentially you're really squeezing Saudi Arabia if both this pipeline and the Strait of Hormuz can't be used to anything like they can in a normal situation.
0: Yes, and Iran is saying, in terms of the broader talks and whether they are actually taking place, then Iran is saying that no, they won't talk to the United States until their conditions are met. Which conditions are we talking about here?
7: Yeah, I mean, these comments from Iran really show just how deadlocked things are between them and the Americans at the moment. The main thing Iran wants before before talks can restart in a formal way is for the US to lift its naval blockade, this blockade of Iranian ports that has been in place for over a month now. That blockade is in some ways Donald Trump's biggest weapon or most effective weapon against the Iranians. It's having a real effect on the Iranian economy. They can export virtually no oil at the moment. They're struggling to get vital imports in, some medicine, some food, and inflation in the country is, you know, it's accelerated to almost 90% in large part because of the blockade. The currency is weakening. However, it's still not enough for the hardliners at the top of Iran's leadership, members of the IRGC, to relent and say, okay, let's get back to talks now. They want the U.S. to move first with that blockade.
0: Paul, thanks very much. Bloomberg's Paul Wallace with the latest on those energy markets and developments in the Middle East. Now to other top stories trending on the Bloomberg terminal this morning. The U.S. Supreme Court refused to clear the Postal Service to enforce new restrictions on mail-in ballots for the congressional midterm elections. Monday's decision rebuffs the Trump administration's request to intervene after several states launched early voting. UK jobs data shows Britain's employers lost workers at the fastest pace in 9 months. The number of employees on company payrolls slipped 26,000 in the month of August. This comes ahead of the Bank of England's rate decision, which is due this Thursday. The Dutch government says a railway section failure at multiple locations in the Netherlands appears to have been caused by sabotage. According to a statement, materials were found at multiple locations on the track that were deliberately placed there. Coming up on the brief then, Bank of America's CEO Brian Moynihan sees trading revenue, quote, relatively flat in the third quarter. That had an impact on share prices, not just for his bank, but for others, and indeed in Europe today. So we will bring you part of our interview with him next. This is Bloomberg.
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0: This is The Brief. Now, Bank of America CEO Brian Moynihan sparking a sell-off in US and now European bank stocks after saying trading revenue will be, quote, relatively flat compared with last year's third quarter. He spoke with Bloomberg's Danny Berger from the Barclays Global Financial Services Conference in New York.
1: I'm not the person running these companies. They have now said they should slow down. So I think this interesting, you basically had the analogy I said to somebody, we were talking to somebody today, was you have the NASCAR drivers saying, please slow down the cars. And the question is who's going to decide how you slow them down? Should it be the government, you know, the governing body, the Congress in this case, the administration? Should it be the private sector saying, wait a second, you've got to slow this down because if you're selling this product that has these impacts, we can't use it. Or whether it's society writ large. So, but the good news is, everybody sees that the pace of this change has to be absorbed, and I think that's what you heard from the leaders that are just unbelievable companies, unbelievable at this, said the pace has to slow down, and that we have to make sure that we don't put an agent out there that can act on its own. That's far different than using AI in a controlled environment. When you say, when you put a completely autonomous agent out there, that's the big concern. Can it cause problems in hacking? You know, that's sure. Sort of the questions of Mythos and things like that, or can it cause questions by ganging up with other people. That's what you've been reading about in the papers. So I think they're wise. They're saying, hey, we have a great product here. Let's not gum it up by having it do some things that cause an overregulation.
2: I wonder, though, how you see your own role in this and your peers, because you might not be building the things, but you're helping finance build the AI ecosystem. Yeah. So does the financial services industry have a role here, too, to make sure this is developed in an ethical way?
1: Well, you've got the other thing is we're a major user of it. So if there's going to be a revenue stream, these companies are going to come from companies like ours. So we deployed $400 million plus in AI capabilities this year. We're going to deploy more than that next year. It works. Our Erica we developed 10 years ago. So we believe in the power of digital manipulation of data and information and process. Believe it to our core. And that's not a question. The question is, we believe as a company we have to give the right answer. If you went into Erica and used it and we gave you the wrong answer, not a great client experience. So we are careful that we deploy it with the controls, the people in the loop and things like that. That is the responsibility we have as a user to make sure the people are giving us products we can use. As a financier, we have to worry about what's the liability. So you hear a lot of talk about product liability from different types of people saying, oh, the product liability that might be incurred. Well, we have to think about that as a lender, and the markets have to think about that as a funder. So those are the issues. That's not new issues. Those are being raised as we speak. But just the maturity cycle, like everything, that goes so fast now that we have to think that through. And, you know, product liability around products from cars and things took years to develop. So the question is how you do it. And on the other hand, we have a competitive race between us and other parts of the world. We're not on our own, so that adds a complexity. But yes, we as a bank have to help think this through, and we work with these companies in a lot of different ways in what it can do for hacking, cybersecurity. We work with them in terms of applying it and how it works. And our job is just to bring our perspective and help them think about it, along with governments and others.
0: That was Bank of America CEO Brian Moynihan there speaking with Bloomberg's Danny Berger. He talked about revenue there reflecting on AI. This is Bloomberg.
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1: Now for your front page news. First up, the Telegraph reporting that the Bank of England is set to halt sales of long-term government debt. Under the new plans, the BOE will stop selling 20 and 30-year gilts as soaring borrowing costs pile pressure on the Chancellor. Next up on the New York Times, the Air Force Secretary saying the US has stationed weapons in Earth's orbit. It's the first public acknowledgement of American weapons in space as the Pentagon prepares for potential conflict with Russia or China. And finally, on the Washington Post, Senator Mitch McConnell returning to the Senate. The congressman cast a vote on Monday evening. That's his first public appearance since he suffered a fall at home in June. More on the bond markets coming up. This is Bloomberg.
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0: It's 5:30 a.m. in New York City and 10:30 a.m. here in London. Good morning, I'm Anna Edwards, in for Vonnie Quinn with your Bloomberg Brief. Let's get you set up for the day ahead. The U.S. 10-year yield rises to the highest in almost two decades, raising the stakes ahead of the Fed decision. President Trump dismisses AI safety fears as, quote, a hoax, continuing to push back on industry calls for regulation. And oil rises for a second day with a critical Saudi Arabian pipeline still offline. Iran says there will be no talks until its conditions are met. Let's check the markets for you. And of course, we are drawn to the Treasury markets where we see the sell-off continuing, yields continuing to rise. And that's not just in the U.S., but here we have it very clearly shown in the U.S. 10-year yields then still above the 5% mark. European yields trending higher. That after yields in Asia went higher as well. September really has seen an extension of that higher yield move. Let's have a look at commodity markets and indeed equity futures as well, because there we see the toll being taken of both commodity markets and the higher yield environment. Both of those things perhaps weighing on risk sentiment and the continuing conversation around pacing, slowing down, regulating, whatever word you want to use, the AI frontier models, all of that weighing on US futures this morning. And on to commodities, where we see once again energy prices are higher. The Brent price now has a 108 handle as we continue to see closure of the east-west pipeline in Saudi Arabia. Let's put all of this together and talk about what's going on in these bond markets with Priya Misra of JP Morgan Asset Management. And she's been weighing in on the bond sell-off, writing, there is nothing magical about 5% on the 10-year, but the move in risk assets suggests that broader markets are paying attention and we may be nearing the end of the rate move. She's portfolio manager at JP Morgan Asset Management and joins us now. Priya, that is a temptingly interesting place to start our conversation then. We've seen through the month of September these yields climbing in many parts of the globe, but you think we might be closer to the end of this move. What gives you that confidence?
1: Well, there's a lot of cross currents here. So, you know, there's the entire central bank, I think, credibility issue. Hopefully we do get that Fed rate hike. And I think if Chair Warsh can actually explain that this is a risk management hike, that this is not, you know, essentially a start of a hiking cycle, I think that helps. We get the BOJ, we're expecting a hike and we're expecting, you know, a sense that there'll be more hikes. So I think if the central bank credibility issue can be pushed to the side, then what do we get around the supply? I think a lot of this is supply driven. So, you know, if we get a sense of how much corporate supply is coming in, if the Treasury can adjust some of its supply, we do think that they're likely to adjust lower their long end supply. And then really it's oil. But, you know, I think nobody really has an insight how high oil can go. But this is a stagflationary shock. And the fact that every other market now is paying attention gives us some comfort that the tightening in financial conditions will ultimately make people look at fundamentals and say, if oil prices continue to rise, real rates continue to rise, that's going to have an impact on the economy. And as that starts to get priced in, I think people will start to look at treasuries as adding value. So I think we're nearing the end, but what the catalyst is, there's a bunch of things that have to happen. So I think you have to be really careful about stepping in, you know, sizing. Conviction levels are not that high, but I do think we're seeing, you know, back to say, you know, I would say late 2023, we saw something similar. I think when risk assets start to pay attention to the rate move, when it's driven by the long end, it's driven by real rates, it does tend to say that we're nearing the end.
0: Okay, so you're looking for some sort of inflection point where bond markets stop being obsessed with inflation and start to think about growth, and maybe then there is upside for bonds. But Priya, you talked about how the Fed has a role to play here, that the Fed chairman could come out and say, look, this isn't the start of a hiking cycle. Does his lack of willingness, though, to provide forward guidance, would that give him the freedom to make that kind of comment?
1: It is a really tricky time for Chair Warsh. I mean, he's facing a divided committee. He's facing a stagflationary shock, which is essentially the nightmare for central banks. But I think when I hear, you know, and if all we heard was June and July, I might not have a lot of faith, but we did get Jackson Hole. And while there wasn't forward guidance, there was a sense of, you know, what is driving the Fed reaction function. So I do think that he's heard loud and clear from the bond market that giving us a sense of, you know, how many hikes, what what is the nature of this hike? Is it just that the inflation progress has stalled and the Fed wants to push back and prevent, essentially inflation expectations from getting unanchored? I think a sense of not forward guidance, but tell us what, if they hike, why are they hiking? And then we'll have the dot plot. So even if Chair Walsh doesn't give a lot of forward guidance, I think a sense of how high is that neutral rate? The people who are looking for hikes, how many hikes are they looking for? We'll be looking at that dot plot to get a sense of how many hikes, and the market's already pricing in 100 basis points, almost 100 basis points in total hikes. So I think if the dot plot suggests that, that can actually, you know, help build some credibility, give a sense to the market of how many hikes we might get. So I'm a little more hopeful that we'll get more from Chair Walsh than we did essentially in July.
0: Okay, I mean, for now, we've got the dot plot. We will see what happens as to whether we continue to keep that dot plot into the future, Priya. You are looking for this turning point then where bond markets can start to focus on weaker growth. What do you think is going to drive that weaker growth then in the US economy? Is it connected with the AI build out and any slowdown of the AI build out?
1: So great question. I think the AI build out is a little less interest sensitive. So do I expect that just because real rates have risen as much that the AI build out slows down? Unlikely from an interest rate standpoint. There's other issues, you know, whether it's regulation, whether it's concern around AI safety. I think that might have an impact on the AI build out, or at least the speed of the AI build out. But there are interest sensitive sectors of the economy. And given that this move has been led by the long end, it's been led by real rates, I do see an impact potentially in housing, consumer durables. You know, these are interest-sensitive components of the economy, as well as the wealth effect. If the stock market, and we're seeing sort of, you know, one-for-one sort of correlation. So if interest rates continue to rise and the equity market starts to struggle, some of that wealth effect that's propelling consumption at the upper part of the K, I think that can start to come off. So whether it's consumer spending, the consumer's dealing with higher oil prices, and if the equity market starts to struggle, I think you could see some impact on the consumer, and then we look at these interest-sensitive sectors. It's just, it does take a while, but markets are forward-looking. So the market might start to say, this is a stagflationary shock, where's the growth impact? And I think, you know, we'll be looking for sort of any data point that suggests that interest rates are starting to have an impact.
0: And Priya, looking at the global narrative here and the way that global rates have been rising through the month of September, where looks interesting to you? If we're not quite at the turning point in the US yet, where might we be closer to a turning point?
1: Sure. So we're looking at Japan with a lot of interest, because a lot of the Japanese move has been this idea that the BOJ might be behind the curve. I think if we get a sense at the meeting this week that they hike and then they're suggesting that they want to get back on the curve or be ahead of the curve, I think Japan could look interesting. Europe is much more sensitive to what's happening in gas prices, oil prices. So I think owning parts of European bond markets might be interesting as well. So I'm glad you brought that up, because you can start to like duration, and then you can have better risk reward outside of the US, where you don't have this AI supply narrative that's building. So, you know, we do think that European rates, UK rates, growth data is particularly weak, as well as Japan. I think it may be interesting to own duration outside of the US for now.
0: And what about corporate credit, Priya? Of course, there's been a lot of focus on issuance. I wonder in other parts of corporate credit, though, whether we need to focus on refinancing walls and a maturity wall. I was told earlier this morning 2028, 2029 is where we need to watch for that. What are you thinking about corporate credit?
1: So we like corporate credit. I mean, it comes down to fundamentals and technicals and valuations. Ultimately, that's how we think about corporate credit. I think fundamentals are very strong. You look at company balance sheets, you look at earnings. I mean, companies have done the right thing. They haven't levered up that much. So fundamentals are strong. Technicals, you talked about supply. There's a lot of supply, but we look at the demand side, and people are looking at high quality all-in yields that, you know, 6, 7%. That starts to look really attractive. So we're seeing significant inflows. Now, spreads are tight, but for good reason. So I think, you know, we do definitely have to do the credit work. Dispersion is picking up. But in general, I would say investment-grade corporate, high-quality, high-yield corporate, securitized credit, there's a lot of opportunities to pick up these high all-in yields. And that's why we're seeing that demand come in. So I think corporate credit is where I think we're using a lot of our risk budget, adding carry to portfolios, you know, making sure that we own these good companies. But I do think that supply is being met by a lot of demand right now. So we like corporate credit. you know, across the board.
0: Okay. And if dispersion, though, is increasing, as you say, Priya, where are you concerned that companies could get into trouble? Is it software or is it more complicated?
1: Well, it's a little, I wouldn't say that there's one sector as a whole. If there's companies where, you know, covenants are getting a little weaker, we'd rather stay away. You know, I think, you know, this is not the time when you're late in the credit cycle to be going down in credit. So we'd rather move portfolios up in credit. And there's a lot of opportunity. I mean, a lot of the data center deals that are not in the index, this is where active management can come in. We find better opportunities there than owning sometimes the unsecured debt of the same hyperscaler. So I think this is where the credit work and making sure that, you know, we're not looking at companies which might be increasing, you know, leverage here, or that might have a maturity wall. But I wouldn't say it's a sector as a whole. We do like technology now. There's a lot more supply. Spreads are wider. But I think there's a lot of opportunities within banks, within bank hybrids, etc. So I would say across the board, but just being very careful with companies that might be weakening some of their covenants.
0: Priya, thanks very much. Thanks for your views. Thanks for sharing them with us. Priya Misra of JP Morgan Asset Management. Now to other stories that are trending on the terminal this morning. Bloomberg Economics is forecasting that UK household energy bills will jump by about 25% in January as the war in Iran drives up wholesale gas and electricity prices. That means UK inflation could climb above 4% next year, double the Bank of England's target. The Pentagon sees strategic inventory shortfalls after the U.S. fired so many munitions at Iranian targets in the first few months of Operation Epic Fury. The new report from the Inspector General marks an official confirmation of a problem the Trump administration has downplayed. LVMH is set to lose its crown as France's most valuable company and drop out of Europe's top 10 listed firms. It's a symbolic reversal for the luxury giant that led the region's market during the post-pandemic boom. Coming up then here on The Brief, President Trump dismisses AI dangers. Details next. This is Bloomberg.
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0: bringing you up-to-the-minute news whenever and wherever it happens. I'm Joe Matthew in Chapel Hill, North Carolina, and this is Bloomberg.
1: This is Bloomberg Brief. You're looking live at the Principal Room. Coming up, an exclusive interview with Carlyle CEO Harvey Schwartz. That's at 7:30 a.m. New York time, 12:30 p.m. London time. 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
2: They're just playing right into the hands of a lot of people that don't want to see it happen, and that could be political people, and it could also be China. And we're not going to let that happen. It's a hoax.
1: That was President Trump making an impromptu appearance at an event in L.A. He placed a call with NVIDIA CEO Jensen Huang, who put him on speakerphone. The CEO was on stage at a technology conference and allowed the audience to listen in. Joining us now for more is Bloomberg's Neil Campling. So quite an incredible impromptu appearance by the president there, suggesting that this is a hoax. Concern around AI fears are a hoax. This seems to put him at odds, though, with many in the political establishment. I guess, out of favor word, but many politicians in the United States are looking for some action here, Neil.
3: Yeah, Anna, the president obviously is never one for playing down his views. Anna, clearly, it's an important topic for a variety of reasons, not least as far as Trump's concerned, because AI is core and central to US GDP growth. And then there's a factor of US versus China in terms of the race to become the leaders in the AI frontier models. But I think there needs to be some form of guardrails or protections. But what we're hearing more and more is that actually perhaps more of the investment needs to be focused on the cybersecurity layer to ensure that there are protocols in place to keep the AI technology growing and on track, but then also to have guardrails around it. And I think this is where the political questions are being raised at the moment. But at the moment, I think also, as far as investors are concerned, it's not so much about whether frontier development's slow, but actually it's whether AI demand and monetization continue to expand. And at the moment, so far, I think the answer to that is yes.
1: Yes, and so is that the secret as to how we can slow down the frontier, perhaps, Neil, and at the same time not collapse the AI trade?
3: Yeah, it's a great question. And I think what we're seeing here at the moment is perhaps it would hand potentially the advantage to some of the hyperscalers. So you're probably still going to have a diversified approach across the AI value chain. You'll potentially see, more discernment in terms of where the AI winners and losers take place. Now, yesterday's big sell-off in the benchmark Philadelphia Semiconductor Stocks Index, down nearly 6%, actually comes at a time when the latest B of A global survey of fund managers this morning showed the most crowded trade to be long chip stocks. So there's a potential there for positioning to be an element to this. But I think investors become more akin to looking at who the winners and losers are. And I think this is why some of the big cap tech stocks actually performed well. And you're seeing the likes of Meta and Google coming back into focus for investors currently. They've been out of favor, obviously, for some time.
1: Yeah. We were talking this week with Matt Bloxham of Bloomberg Intelligence, and I know others have been putting forward this view as well, that a slowdown at the frontier isn't necessarily bad for the companies that are trying to IPO, the likes of Anthropic, for example, who we think is still trying to IPO.
3: Yeah, we do. And I think it's, you're still seeing signs of massive use in terms of tokens. You're still seeing massive indicators from where we're seeing the CapEx being spent. So I don't think there's any slowdown in the actual growth of these models themselves and the usage of the models. It's we're just at the edges. We're saying that's not necessarily develop at such speeds where we need to keep items in check. So I think the Anthropic IPO is still probably considered by most to be likely to come ahead this year for sure. Maybe we just delayed it by a couple of weeks.
1: Neil, thanks very much. Thanks for the update. Bloomberg's Neil Campling with the latest on those tech themes. Let's turn to energy markets now. Oil is climbing as the east-west pipeline in Saudi Arabia remains closed. Goldman Sachs analysts say the attack on oil infrastructure marks a meaningful escalation. Bloomberg EMEA News Director Will Kennedy joins us on set with analysis. Will, so Goldman Sachs quite clear that this is a step change then. This has taken us, kept us above $100 a barrel, it seems, and that's where we're stuck. Any sense of a reprieve here, a reopening of this pipeline at all?
4: It will open eventually, but and we don't know exactly how long it's going to be closed for. Some people have said it could be a matter of weeks, and that's very significant for the oil market because this pipeline has been absolutely key to alleviating the impact of what's been going on in the Strait of Hormuz. It carries oil from the Persian Gulf side of Saudi Arabia across the peninsula to the Red Sea, and that's enabled Saudi Arabia to keep exporting several million barrels a day throughout this crisis that would previously gone through Hormuz. So with Hormuz still impaired, although we think that quite a lot of oil is coming out, and with this pipeline likely to hit exports from the Red Sea coast, it makes it increasingly difficult for Saudi Arabia, the world's biggest exporter, to get its oil to market in any meaningful scale.
1: And in terms of talks and whether

0: markets for the reasons that you describe. This drone warfare, which has been going on for a number of years now, actually, against Russia's energy system, refining system, has really impacted its ability to make fuel. It is a big supplier of diesel into the global market, for example. And it's really feeding into the prices that we've seen. Ukraine will be very reluctant to stop. This is one of the key strategic levers it has to influence the course of the war, to hurt Russia, to really impact Russia's ability to wage war and the Russian economy. And it would have to come under sustained pressure, you think, to change course there. But it is becoming very painful for the global economy. Diesel prices in the US are at a record, and that directly impacts the trucking industry, the farming industry, these key parts of the American and global economy.
1: Yes, and ahead of the midterms, it's that is getting President Trump's attention. Of course, on the other side, the Russians are attacking Ukrainian infrastructure as well.
0: 100%. And the Russians have, in previous winters, really gone after Ukrainian power stations, impairing the ability to heat homes and light homes and businesses during what can be very cold winter months in Ukraine. And there's a lot of fear that's going to happen again this winter, and that Ukraine's ability to shoot down those drones and missiles from Russia isn't what it was.
1: Will, thanks very much. Thanks for the update. Sir Bloomberg's Will Kennedy. Coming up on the program, we'll get you set up for your trading day. This is Bloomberg.
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This is Bloomberg Brief. I'm Anna Edwards, live in London. Now let's get a look at what is ahead today. We will get weekly ADP employment change data. That's at 8:15 a.m. New York time. Carlyle holds its annual global investor conference in Washington. We will have an exclusive conversation with the CEO, Harvey Schwartz. And U.S. Treasury Secretary Scott Bessent will testify before the House Financial Services Committee. That's at 10 a.m. In Washington. No doubt moves in markets very much front of mind for him. Let's have a look at what we've got on these markets for you. This is the picture across treasuries. 10-year treasuries taking all the headlines with that move above 5%. 5.02 is where we trade there. All of this rising global yields and rising treasury yields continuing and coming just ahead, of course, of the Fed meeting. In terms of the futures picture on U.S.

0: US stocks then, we are expecting a bit of a pullback at the start of trade. We have higher energy prices, we have higher global bond yields, all of that putting some downside pressure on stocks. S&P futures, NASDAQ futures, Russell 2000 futures all point to the downside. That is it for Bloomberg Brief. Surveillance is ahead. This is Bloomberg.
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0: We've got a lot weighing on this market right now.
1: It's very possible that the stock market seems to sort of whistle past the graveyard because it's so dominated by those tech names.
2: The source of growth is the AI investment boom.
3: If they do slow down their business, it just shows that they're even more overcapitalized.
4: This is the time to tread water.
5: This is Bloomberg Surveillance with Jonathan Farrow, Lisa Abramowitz, and Anne-Marie Hordern.
6: Live from New York City this morning. Good morning, good morning. For our audience worldwide, Bloomberg Surveillance starts right now. Coming into Tuesday, topping 5%. 10-year bond yields are climbing to the highest level since 2007 as escalation across a shaky Middle East is keeping oil above 100. The Federal Reserve and Kevin Warsh are beginning their two-day meeting with the pressure still building.
7: If you talk to markets or if you take a look at what rate hiking expectations are, a rate hike is a lock coming tomorrow from the Federal Reserve. If you look at the rhetoric coming from economists, it's quite another story. A number of them have been lining up saying, essentially, don't hike even though the market is pressuring you to do so. Steve Englander saying that we see a real cost down the road if the hiking turns out to be unneeded. You have Mark Zandi of Moody's Analytics saying the odds of a serious Fed policy mistake are uncomfortably high. A question about long-term expectations for growth starting to fade at the same time that rate hiking expectations pick up.
8: And potentially a lever that can help this bond market is going to be oil. But the fact of the matter is, nothing is working right now when it comes to the energy market. Yesterday, we had this discussion with the energy secretary who said he had more information today when it comes to the reopening of the East-West pipeline. The Associated Press says 3 to 5 weeks, still waiting for Aramco to come out and let us know. At the same time, clearly this is getting to the president. And he had a tweet yesterday, a Truth Social post, talking about how Ukraine has agreed not to attack a Russian refineries and vice versa. Guess what? This morning, Ukraine attacked a Russian refinery.
6: It looks pretty challenging for the equity market this morning. You've got triple-digit crude, you've got 5% yields, and then you look at things year to date. Just look at things year to date. So far this year, crude is higher by, let's call it 80%. 10-year bond yields this year are up by 85 basis points, and yet still, the S&P 500 is higher by double digits. You have had an energy shock, a rate shock. So far, and this can change, but so far, you have not had a growth scare.
7: Because you've also had an earnings shock in a positive sense. This is what's upheld the market year to date. This is why so many people remain positive on equities over the longer term, even if they do expect a 5 to 10% correction in the near term, like Osan Kwon over at Wells Fargo. A real question here, though, about whether we're coming up, bumping up against how much those big earnings pictures can push back against some of these other macro headwinds, especially given the earnings season's over. We're not going to get earnings again for another couple of weeks. So that euphoric kind of scream coming from corporate America can't really rescue some of the negativity coming from the macro.
6: Yeah, let's build on that, Bramo. I think it's super important. You've had huge earnings growth, one. You've had really hot nominal GDP, two. And that's fueled really buoyant risk appetite. Bond yields aren't driving those things. Those things are driving bond yields. That's been the story of the year so far. That can change. And the tighter correlation between yields and oil, I think, is that toxic brew you might point to that could weigh on growth and could weigh on equities for the next month or so. That's the issue that I've got now, is the change. The oil is becoming more of a driver of the price action, particularly in the last couple of weeks.
7: Yeah, just to ratify that, our own team here at Bloomberg said that the 40-day correlation to crude, I'm talking about yields in particular, is the highest going back to 2023. So really, very much to your point, it is oil prices that is driving the level of yields. And increasingly, the likes of Mark Zandi and other economists are saying this shouldn't be the reason to start a whole-on rate hiking cycle. Increasingly, as this market prices more than a 90% chance of a Fed rate hike tomorrow, a question of whether this is a one and done or whether this is a rate hiking cycle that potentially could really torpedo long-term earnings and growth expectation, given it's stemming from oil prices.
8: I imagine the Treasury Secretary today, when he has a testimony in front of Congress, is going to lean on this. It is so highly correlated with oil, as the nation's top bond salesman is going to get, I think, quite a grilling today on Capitol Hill.
6: Crude this morning high by close to 2%, 107 on Brent, 103 on WTI. Coming up this hour, we'll catch up with Russ Kostrick of BlackRock as the 10-year bond yield tops 5%. Ted Mortensen of Baird as President Trump dismisses AI risk as a hoax. And Sophia Kearney-Lederman of FHN Financial as sticky inflation stokes rate hike bets. We begin this hour with 5% yields and $100 crude weighing on stocks. Russ Kostrick of BlackRock writing, we remain cautious on long-end government bonds. Supply, both corporate and government issuance, remains a challenge. Russ joins us now for more. Russ, good morning, sir. Good to see you. 5% on 10s. Why aren't you a buyer?
9: Good morning, Jonathan. So I think the reality is we're all going to fix it on 5%. It's a number. It's a round number. But the reality is, I think what's dislocating the stock market right now is less about the 5%, more about the rapidity of the gains. And when you look at how the market and yields typically respond, what you find is there's not a lot of correlation between the level and the market. Where you do get a correlation is when you get these big moves off of an average, which obviously has been happening in recent weeks or months. So I think the short answer to your question is, yes, the short end of the curve is starting to look more attractive. I think you can take a little bit more risk there. I'd still be cautious on the long end, not really because I think inflation is getting away from the Fed, but simply because you've got a lot of supply, and that's something that can keep that market under pressure in the coming weeks.
6: How would you finance that allocation to the front end of the curve for us? Is you trimming equities? Are you taking down risk on, say, AI stocks, given the events of the weekend?
9: So we have moderated our equity overweight a bit. We're still overweight stocks. We have pulled that in. And I think there are a couple of reasons. And you and the Anne-Marie and Lisa really enumerated all of them. You've got a rapid backup in yields. You've got a rapid backup in energy. It's happening at a time of the year when seasonals are definitely a challenge. And that can be even more true in years we have a midterm election. On top of that, you had the recent concerns about AI. I think long-term, this is still a place you want to be levered to. But in addition to the recent notes about AI safety, there are ongoing concerns about AI profitability and the CapEx spend, all of which means, you know, volatility is likely to be higher this fall. And that's something you want to be cognizant of.
7: Russ, you're trimming the stock allocation and going more overweight, maybe the front end of the yield curve. Is it particularly, though, to John's point, in the tech space for the equity reduction, or is it broader based than that?
9: We have pulled back a little bit on some of the AI. Again, I think that's more tactical than strategic. Long term, this is still where you have a lot of the earnings growth. We think this theme still works in a portfolio. But one of the other things to keep in mind is that many of the most successful parts of the AI trade, semis, memories, which again, I think the fundamentals are strong, those are also the parts of the market that have the highest volatility, the highest beta. So part of what you're trying to do right now is pull back risk, at least temporarily. Yes, you're going to have to probably look at some of those names, because that's a lot of where your portfolio volatility is coming from.
7: Do you think that if the Fed were to hike rates tomorrow and indicate that they've got a couple more down the pipeline or potentially could be open to that possibility, that could curtail some of the volatility we're seeing with the MOVE Index at the highest levels in a number of months and some of the pace of the increase of yields that we've seen?
9: I think it could have an effect, absolutely. I mean, there was concern probably back in the summer, in August, about the Fed's reaction function. I think a lot of that has been clarified since then. Certainly, if the market believes there's going to be a short cycle, that's going to have some impact on the long end of the curve. But what I would say, and it goes back to, you know, why we're not backing up the truck to buy long-term bonds just yet, a lot of what's happened, it's not just about oil, although that's certainly been the near-term driver. It's also about supply, whether that supply is coming from a government, whether it's coming from G7 governments, whether it's coming from the corporate side. And that's something that's likely to keep some pressure on the long end of the curve.
4: Russ, how are you starting to now think about when it comes to the midterm election, its impact on the AI trade, but also the fact that this Bank of America's fund manager survey this morning says Democratic sweep odds are rising, and the most likely reaction to that is yields up, stocks down. Do you agree?
9: I'm not sure about that. You know, I think the reality is we see a lot of studies about the effect of the midterm elections. It is very hard to tease out any long-term effect about how the market does under different scenarios. If anything, if you want to really squint, you can find some evidence the market does well under divided government. But I think what's happening now is more about the uncertainty. And again, it's happening against the backdrop of a lot of other things, whether they're talking about oil, rates, concerns about AI. And I do think the seasonals are coming into play. And if you look at those, generally, once you get past the midterms, there's some relief in markets. So I do believe that the volatility we're seeing, some of that is temporary and probably eases a bit after the midterms are over.
6: Russ, typically, these are the kind of things that lead to lower yields at the long end, that you start to believe in a response from a central bank, yields rise at the front end, and you start to consider the implications for growth, and yields start to come down at the long end. Why is that not happening this time around in the face of real reasons for risk aversion through September?
9: I think there are a couple of reasons. I mean, the first of which, and the most important, Jonathan, and we've spoken about this in other broadcasts, is that correlation between risk and bonds. That has not worked for about 5 years now, and that was a very reliable trade between 2000 at the end of the tech bubble and after the pandemic. But because of inflation concerns, because of supply concerns, you just haven't seen bonds, you haven't seen duration play that same role in a portfolio. And again, I think there are several reasons behind that. The volatility of inflation, the uncertainty about supply. What I'd say is when we think about building a portfolio now and what is the risk to the market, what is the risk to risky assets, I think as you pointed out, a lot of that is tied to the oil market. And because of that, I would argue the more reliable hedge right now, rather than have a lot of long end duration, is to own energy stocks, which goes directly to really what is scaring investors at this point in time.
6: Up more than 20% for the third quarter so far. Russ, good to see you. For energy stocks, Russ Kostrick there of BlackRock. The bonds don't work, they just make things worse. We've talked about that how many times over the last several years. They don't work in the good times, they're not working in the bad times either. That's why a lot of people, including Russ Kostrick, aren't willing to buy this dip in bonds, this sell-off in fixed income, even when yields are back up at 5%.
7: This is why you also see right now some of the lowest allocations to bonds going back decades, considering the fact that people are seeing stocks as a better hedge against inflation after a 5 or 6 year bear market in bonds. A question about when that creates a real problem for equities, though. And I think right now, at least in the near term, you're starting to see that as real yields on the 10-year in the United States goes to the highest level since 2008.
6: The nominal yield was on the screen this morning, up by 3 basis points, north of 5. The highest 10-year yield going back to 2007 on a nominal yield this morning. Some stunning numbers we've seen in fixed income. Let's give an update on news worldwide with your Bloomberg brief. Let's cross over to Yahira for more. Hey, Yahira.
10: Good morning, John. President Donald Trump criticizing AI firms for calling for a slowdown in AI development. Trump called NVIDIA CEO Jensen Huang while he was on stage at a tech conference in Los Angeles.
11: They're just playing right into the hands of a lot of people that don't want to see it happen. And that could be political people. And it could also be China. And we're not going to let that happen. It's a hoax.
10: In response, Jensen saying AI doomer predictions aren't grounded in science. Meanwhile, UK Prime Minister Andy Burnham is deciding whether or not to help Saudi Arabia counter attacks from the Houthis in Yemen. Sources telling us here at Bloomberg, Burnham received several requests for a range of diplomatic and military support. And as you can see, shares of Bank of America led bank stocks lower in Monday's trade after CEO Brian Moynihan said trading revenue will be relatively flat compared with last year.
12: It's just sometimes the market quits doing things, and that's one of these times. Now, the pipeline investment banking's full. The activity level is strong, but with rates moving up 100 basis points over a short period of time, people pause a little bit, and leverage coming out of the system.
10: Moynihan went on to say that he feels very good about the company's guidance for net interest income. That should be for brief, John.
6: Yahira, thank you. Thanks for the update. Up next on the program, a deepening crude crisis.
13: I think you'll see the pipeline back running very soon. I'm pretty confident you will see increased flows of oil and oil products through the strait in the coming weeks and in the coming months. The running 7-day average is over 10 million barrels a day.
6: We need that to climb. Up next, Stephen Shulk of the Shulk Group, live from New York City this morning. Good morning.

0: central banker triple threat kicking off in the next 24 hours. Two-day meeting begins down in Washington, D.C. for the Federal Reserve. That meeting concludes tomorrow afternoon. Then on to Thursday, it's the Bank of England. On to Friday, it's the BOJ. Into that, equity futures this morning declining just a touch on the S&P 500, down by a third on the NASDAQ, down by a third of 1% also. New levels in the bond market, the highest yield since 07 on tens. Tens this morning are by 3 basis points, north of 5%, 5.01%, fueled by some of this move in crude. Crude higher. Brent and WTI. Brent up by another 1 percentage point. 107 Bramo on Brent. Triple digits on crude. 5% bond yields in America. It's a real threat to the equity market this morning, and yet we're only down by a third of 1%.
1: Yeah, speaking to why people do not want to get rid of stocks has been the ongoing resilience. That said, feels like the tone has changed, and partly because of the rapid rise in yields, partly because of how connected they've been to oil prices, not that positive story of growth that we've seen coming from the equity market. And ultimately, crude is rising for the wrong reasons, which is that more of the release valves are getting shut. That is a problem.
0: It's about supply and not demand right now. That's an issue. We spoke to the energy secretary yesterday. He tried to massage the message just a little bit. Look at prices this morning at 107. He was talking about the pipeline coming back online, the east-west pipeline in Saudi Arabia. The reporting we've had in the last 24 hours suggesting we are nowhere near getting that going again.
2: He told us it was going to be pretty soon. He didn't think it was going to be long-lasting, and he'd have an update, he said, on the timeline today. And he's been in contact with his counterparts, but the Associated Press says 3 to 5 weeks, still waiting for Aramco for the definitive, really, timeline on when this crucial pipeline can get back up and running.
0: Under surveillance this morning, a deepening crude crisis.
3: I think you'll see the pipeline back running very soon. I'm pretty confident you will see increased flows of oil and oil products through the strait in the coming weeks and in the coming months, regardless of what Iran does. The running 7-day average is over 10 million barrels a day and on a gradual upward trend.
0: So here's the latest this morning. Brent rising for a second straight day as the Saudi east-west pipeline remains out of commission. The critical alternative to the Hormuz Strait expected to be shut for up to 5 weeks. Bloomberg's Tyler Kendall has the latest. Hey, Tyler.
4: Hey, John. Good morning. Well, as the pipeline remains closed, a person familiar with the matter tells us that Saudi Arabia is now looking to boost exports through the Strait of Hormuz instead, though it's not immediately clear how quickly or how much Saudi Aramco, which operates the pipeline, can offset while it remains offline. Recent data showing that the company is exporting on average 4 million barrels per day as of early September, but only about a quarter of that goes through the Strait of Hormuz. Now, while the AP's reporting does indicate that it can take weeks for the east-west pipeline to get up and running, it also did note that the bypass route may partially work while the repairs continue. And that seems to align a little bit more with what we're hearing from the administration, including, as you're noting, the energy secretary saying on this program yesterday that it could be up and running, quote, very soon. It's all adding to the tensions, though, in what remains stalled diplomacy over reopening the strait after a planned meeting with Iran and Gulf partners yesterday was postponed indefinitely. But new this morning, we are learning that Iran is remaining in close contact with other countries as it's announced that Iran's foreign minister will travel to China tomorrow. Now, John, we did mention yesterday that we were awaiting some significant action from the U.S. Treasury Department. It was announced that the U.S. is moving to sanction Russia's second largest financial institution in what is considered to be the most significant action taken in the economic pressure campaign to date.
0: Tyler Kendall with the latest down in Washington. Tyler, thank you. To build on this, Stephen Schork of the Schork Group joins us now for more. Stephen, welcome. I want to bring up the picture of that map again that showed how compromised the Red Sea was now, how compromised the Strait of Hormuz was too. And now you see the east-west pipeline compromised too. You start to wonder, Stephen, just how much crude is getting out right now and how is it getting out?
5: Yeah, absolutely. The reports are certainly sketchy here. Now, there have been verifiable anecdotes that oil is getting through the Hormuz, as Secretary White did correctly point out, that the trend is upwards. But how is it getting out? It's coming out under guard. It's coming out ship transfers, which take times, increased logistics. So the oil is trickling out, but it's nowhere near, and it's still a fraction of where it was prior to the start of hostilities. What is not being said right now is, regardless of the east-west pipeline, and of course that being down is significant, and the export facility, Yanbu, only has about 5 to 7 days worth of inventory export cover. So obviously the east-west pipeline is down for more than a week, then we are looking at yet another shortage. But keep in mind, the Houthis now have control of that export outlet. The Bab el-Mandeb, which is the other choke point in the region, is now effectively in Iran's control. So Iran is squeezing Saudi Arabia on both the east and the west through Hormuz and through the Bab. So regardless of when the pipeline gets up and running, which again could be, if the reports are to believe, 4 to 5 weeks, we do not have the export cover in storage on the end of the pipeline. And to move the barrels via ship is now under control of Iran / by the Houthis.
2: Given all this, Stephen, do you even think Brent is reflecting the realities you just walked through?
5: It is, but not the Brent we're looking at. Keep in mind, we are looking at the futures price. So we are looking at paper contracts for delivery next month, 2 months from now, whether it's the Brent market or the WTI market. What we're seeing in the physical market, dated Brent, these are North Sea cargoes that already have a schedule to load. Those are trading at significant premiums. And this is the way oil trading works. It's not, if I'm an oil company, a refiner, I'm not buying the futures price. I'm buying a cargo that is based, and the futures price is a derivative, and I trade at a premium to that futures price. And what we're seeing in the dated Brent market, the Dubai market, the physical markets, they're trading at double-digit premiums to what the futures price is. So if we're looking at Brent at, say, $110, it's actually the physical cargo is trading at $125, $130 a barrel. So we are back to levels not seen since the start of the war, and we are, again, in a very precarious situation.
2: Where do we have insurance? Yeah. Because yesterday we spoke to the energy secretary about how low the SPR is, the lowest going back to the mid-1980s, and he said that they will refill it. I mean, it's hard to think that they're going to refill it at these prices. Where in the world are there strategic inventories to draw down on?
5: It's an excellent point because, yeah, the SPR at some point in the future, i.e. 5 to 10 years from now, will be refilled. It's not going to happen before the holidays. It's not going to happen with Venezuelan crude oil, I think, as we spoke last time. So it will be, but essentially, the SPR now in the United States is drawn down or will be drawn down by November to its operational limits. So we've gone to that well, and that well is virtually dry. And we'll say the same thing with Western petroleum reserves and even China now. China was seen as an aggressive buyer in the physical market for the past 2 weeks because speculation is, because you don't get a lot of data out of China, is that, one, their economy did slow down significantly as refiners were told to stop buying or stop manufacturing, and they've drawn down their own strategic petroleum reserves. And this is why we are really at, you know, we'll go back to a little bit of our high school calculus. We're at that DY over DX moment here where we've drawn down our strategic petroleum reserves. We've played that card. The well is effectively dry. We're seeing it now reflected in the futures market, not in the spot price, but in the term structure, the forward curve, the price for November over December, the December premium over January. And we're now trading at significant levels where if you have the supply, you're paying to draw that supply out of inventory to state demand in the spot market. The problem is we played that card already, so we really don't have a plan C at this point. So when we say that inflection point, something is going to give in the next few weeks because both the United States and Iran are playing a game of chicken at this point. And right now, it would appear with the strain on the Strait of Hormuz and the Bab el-Mandeb that Iran now has the upper hand at this juncture in the war.
0: Stephen, when you say something's got to give, what do you mean? What's going to give?
5: It's going to likely a significant, I'm not a political military strategist, but something has to be done to break Iran's hold on the Strait and threatening the global economy. Now, there are all reports that we don't know who's running Iran, but there have been verifiable reports that the hardline military, they're the ones who increased the attacks over the summer that effectively scuttled the memorandum of understanding. There was supposed to be a meeting over the weekend with the UAE and Gulf partners with Iran. That was scuttled after Iran launched an attack over the weekend on Saudi air bases. So Iran is continuing to strike out, and they're really pushing the envelope. So whether this is a significant military engagement to finally end this stranglehold, or if it's a significant economic move to end it, something we'll have to do because we cannot continue to go down this route where Hormuz and the oil continues to trickle off. Remember, High prices are the cure for high prices. There's only two ways to cure, and we say that because there are two ways to address it.
0: Yep.
5: Get supply to the market to bring those high prices down, but as we've just laid out, that cannot be done in a significant manner, or we kill demand. Killing demand means economic contraction, i.e. recession. So I guess now it's a point of what do we see first, military engagement or a recession?
0: Stephen, it's good to see you. Thank you, buddy. Stephen Schalk there at the Schalk Group. The message is clear. It needs to get worse before it gets better. His view this morning. Up next, we'll catch up with Ted Morrison of Baird as President Trump rejects calls for AI guardrails. Live from New York City, you're watching Bloomberg TV.
6: Get the latest news at the click of a button inside your car. The

0: Equities down for 5 days out of the last six. The only positive day over that period was Friday, following a hot payrolls print. This morning, negative again. We're down by a third of 1% on the S&P. On the Nasdaq, we're down by a third of 1% also. Lisa mentioned at the top of the hour, Osun Kwon over at Wells Fargo, trimming his price target. That's down from 79.50 to 7,700. Here's the line from him. We believe we're entering late innings of the cycle. We're arguing for multiple compression, a headwind to this equity market.
1: And partly it's stemming from the idea that the Fed is going to hike rates. They talked about a 5 to 10% downside risk before any kind of upside, given the fact that ultimately you have all of these crosswinds coming at a time where we already are past peak earnings. It's okay if earnings are good and everything else is cooperating. Not so much if the Fed and the rest of the central banks around the world are entering a rate hiking cycle.
0: That's the equity story. Here's the bond market picture. Twos, tens, thirties, tens north of five. The fund manager survey out of Bank of America earlier on, suggesting the biggest risk right now, shocker, you'd all be surprised by this, a disorderly rise in yields. That is obviously the dominant concern in global markets across assets this morning, not just because of these moves, but what's fueling it too. Crude getting close to 110 on Brent. Part of the picture.
1: Yeah, right now people are ratcheting up their expectations of how much central banks are going to have to respond to this. It's sort of an incoherent message coming from some of these fund managers who are surveyed, because on one hand, they're worried about a disorderly unwind of the bond market. On the other hand, the greatest proportion of investors surveyed by Bank of America believe that central banks around the world are overly accommodative going back to September of 2022. So they're basically saying policy is too loose, there needs to be a tightening, and yet they still are worried about a disorderly unwind of the bond market. So put it all together, people are confused, but they've got a lot of anxiety, and it sits with the bond market.
0: Yesterday was just one of those sessions. You just sat on a Bloomberg terminal and a red headline crossed after another red headline on market pricing of central bank hikes. And I was looking at the Bank of England pricing 525 basis point hikes by the end of 27. So looking at the ECB pricing four ECB hikes, 25 basis points by the end of next year. And then you think about the Fed, and you just wonder why the pricing for the Fed is so subdued relative to what we're seeing out of the ECB and the Bank of England. When the backdrop here, the growth is so much more buoyant.
1: Right now, we got bad economic data, jobs figures that were really disappointing coming out of England, and people are still counting on a Bank of England that's going to be hawkish, while in the United States, things are much more robust, and people are saying, well, maybe Kevin Warsh can walk away from it. Maybe there was some daylight.
0: 25 then hold, see you in December.
1: Ultimately, this isn't really a situation that needs a rate hiking cycle. Is this a political pressure issue? Is this the idea that people keep leaning into, that there still is disinflation coming down the pike? It's sort of the disinflation argument versus the dramatic impatience that the market and a lot of Fed officials seem to be expressing.
0: This Fed has shown no sign of willingness to compromise the cycle. We saw that from Chairman Powell through his actions, not his words. We talk about pain at Jackson Hole, but ultimately, any sign of pain in the labor market, it was cut 75 basis points. More signs cut 75 basis points. And an unwillingness as well from this committee to compromise the cycle for the final mile of inflation to get it down from 2.5 down to 2.
1: Did Kevin Warsh paint himself into a corner where if he doesn't come through, there is a real loss of credibility as expressed in the long end of the yield curve? And ultimately, that really becomes the question for tomorrow. How much is there repeated rate hikes that could potentially stymie that risk?
0: Yields this morning up 2 basis points, just north of 5% on 10s, 3 hours away from the opening bell. Let's get you some single names, some morning movers. Christine Aquino has more. Hey, Christine.
2: Hey, John. All right, let's start with banks today. Red on the screen. Not too big in terms of declines, though. Bank of America down 0.6%. Citigroup down by about the same, and JP Morgan down about 0.5% here, and that is because we did hear from Bank of America CEO Brian Moynihan saying that trading revenue will be, quote, relatively flat compared with the third quarter of last year. Investment banking fees estimated to be around $1.6 billion to $1.8 billion, which is below analyst estimates, and that's just a departure from the stellar quarter that banks have had this past earnings season. Also taking a look at energy stocks today, as you mentioned, Brent trade above that $107 per barrel figure, nearing the peaks that we saw during the height of the U.S.-Iran war. And we're seeing the energy complex benefiting from that. Chevron here up 0.4%. ExxonMobil up about 0.5% here. And ConocoPhillips leading gains with 1.1% here. Again, Brent prices very much driving what we're seeing here in the stocks. And, of course, the fact that the East-West pipeline remaining shut for several weeks, according to the Associated Press. That was the main workaround for the Strait of Hormuz. And finally, let's take a look at software again. I mean, we're pairing some of those gains that we saw yesterday, the S&P 500 software index gaining more than 3%. But now we're seeing individual names pairing those gains here. CrowdStrike down 1.27%. Salesforce down about 1.2% as well. And Adobe down 1.3%. You know, warnings over the deployment of AI and the speed of that process, not necessarily dissuading concerns of disruption, particularly for the software sector today, John.
0: Christine, appreciate it. Thank you. Breaking down some of the movers in the pre-market. More from Christine in the next hour. On a way down this morning, the 10-year yield on the US 10-year topping 5% for the first time in nearly two decades, putting additional pressure on the Fed ahead of its two-day meeting. Traders widely expecting the central bank to raise interest rates for the first time since July of 2023. Elsewhere, the Bank of America boss, the CEO, Brian Moynihan, forecasting a relatively flat quarter for trading revenue.
3: It's just sometimes the market quits doing things, and that's one of these times. Now, the pipeline investment banking's full. The activity level is strong, but with rates moving up, you know, 100 basis points over a short period of time, people pause a little bit and, you know, leverage coming out of the system.
0: Moynihan's comments weighing on financials, sending Bank of America shares down 5% in Monday's trading, its largest single-day decline in more than a year. And finally, a former Google DeepMind researcher is the latest to raise concerns over AI's potential to cause widespread harm, writing in an exit post, quote, "I, too, am extremely concerned by the default trajectory and believe it has the potential to kill us all."
1: If you strip out the cynicism, I've been listening to a lot of both sides of this argument. On one hand, the doomers, as some people call them, who are warning of some of the potential frontier models. And then you have Jensen Huang and President Trump on the other side saying these doomers are stymieing the progress of a fundamental technology. There's truth in both. It's just that they're talking about different aspects of the technology. Jensen Huang and President Trump are talking about the sort of more widespread AI that people are using, in whether it's open sourced, et cetera, that a lot of businesses are using. And the others, the likes of Dario Amodei, are talking about frontier models and the idea of AGI, or a sort of self-generated intelligence or superhuman intelligence. Ultimately, it's a discussion that needs to be had. I don't think the answer is to ban it, but the idea of outside auditors seems to be sticking with both camps here.
4: Right. And the more that you have these individuals like Google DeepMind, another individual coming out and saying that this is a massive problem, can kill off humanity, then you have politicians reacting every single day. And you even see within a 24-hour time frame, Speaker Johnson is now talking about, well, potentially we'll need to have some guardrails. So you're going to see the political arena pushed. But when it comes to this entire discussion, it needs to be taken with a grain of salt who you're speaking to. Of course, Jensen Huang wants the AI trade to continue and to continue selling chips in China. So does the president, if it's backing the entire economy.
0: At least I mentioned the comments from both of those. The president, of course, calling AI safety concerns a sick conspiracy, blaming Beijing. During a call with the NVIDIA boss, Jensen Huang.
5: They're just playing right into the hands of a lot of people that don't want to see it happen, and that could be political people, and it could also be China. And we're not going to let that happen. It's a hoax.
0: Ted Morrison of Baird writing, the cloud titans, the Republican and Democratic parties, are trying to control the future narrative to control global economic outcomes. This is a battle for regulated control. Ted joins us now for more. Ted, I feel like I'm facing down a psyop conducted by the leaders of technology, and I don't really know what to think anymore. What are you telling your PMs about what's happening here?
6: I think, number one, everybody's got to take a deep breath. This is just in this hysteria phase. It reminds me a lot of, to some degree, what happened in COVID, where everybody is going to die and et cetera, et cetera. I think everybody's, like I said, has got to take a deep breath and actually deal in the facts. There are arguments, as Lisa said, on both sides here, but I think going forward, we've really got to look at the facts and react to the facts and have a strategy. I'm not a huge believer in the federal government regulating an industry. I think the cloud titans and even the VCs that have funded these companies really have to go forward and protect the industry and self-regulate and get away from this hysteria going into the midterms.
0: Ted, do we not have liability rules already on the books that make the risk so large for these corporations that they should be self-regulating themselves anyway?
6: It's exactly right. And I think Anthropic opened themselves up for a review of their IPO, quite frankly, on that point exactly. The industry has to stay within the guardrails. And if they can't, bringing in the politicians, I think, is probably one of the worst mistakes because, quite frankly, they're not equipped to understand this technology. So I think going forward, the CEOs better get together and refine their message and refine their strategy.
4: Who do you think the frontier models are actually worried about? It's not necessarily open source that doesn't have the same kind of compute power. So the Anthropics of the world, the OpenAIs, the XAIs, are they worried about China? Are they worried about each other? Are they worried about themselves?
6: I think they actually are worried about open source. Open source, if you look at what NVIDIA has done with Nemotron in conjunction with Palantir, there that combination is impacting frontier models' pricing and availability. If you look at some of these open source models, whether you're using Gwen from Alibaba or Nemotron from NVIDIA, or you know any of the open source models, those token costs go right through the floor, and to some degree that influences to a great degree what the frontier model's pricing model looks long term. So I would say it's a strategy to put open source in a box from a regulatory standpoint, and my personal opinion, that's very dangerous.
4: So, Ted, how much is this an existential fight for a business model rather than an existential fight for humanity?
6: It's both. I mean, listen, this is a very complex discussion, and the technology is moving so quickly that I think both sides of the coin have to be addressed.
4: How much do you think also these tech executives are responding to the American backlash you see in polls and in states that want a moratorium on data centers?
6: Yeah, I've been on your show before, and I think their message is not very good. And I think the tech titans, whether it be Microsoft, Amazon, Google, even NVIDIA, they have to convince the U.S. population, the entire population, what AI could do for humanity versus self-enrichment that is viewed by, I think, most of the population. Number one, I think we have had massive strides in healthcare, massive strides in productivity, and they actually have to, I'd say, all buy in on how AI is going to enhance not only the workforce, but people distinctively and the quality of life. I don't think that message is getting out to, call it, 80% of the population if you look at some of the polling.
0: Ted, many people just sitting here now just want to know what the trade is. Is it a headwind to hardware? Is it a gift to the hyperscalers? How are you thinking about things over at Baird?
6: I think, number one, you have to let the falling knife hit the floor and stop spinning here. It's a degree of capital preservation in the near term as we get into the midterm elections. I think after we get through the beginning of November, I think things will clear up a lot. My personal opinion is I think this infrastructure trade is going to go on for years. And the stock action you saw on the semiconductor index being down 5.8%-ish yesterday was a horrible reaction to what reality is. I sat on 70 plus conference calls last earnings season, and this was one of the most robust earnings seasons in tech that I've seen probably in my entire career. And that's saying a lot because I've been around for a while. The bottom line here is things are not going to stop on a dime. And I think we have to get past this hysteria phase and get through the election and see, you know, what the government looks like on the midterms from a congressional and Senate standpoint and go from there. But my personal opinion is that I think rates and energy are pretty close to a peak, and we're I would get your shopping list ready very, very quickly, because I think after yesterday, there's some incredible buys.
0: Interesting. Ted, thank you, sir. Something to chew on this morning. Ted Morrison there of Baird. The hysteria doesn't end until the midterms are over, was essentially the message there. But ultimately, a buying opportunity is opening up on a hardware trade.
1: Yeah, fueled by some of this rhetoric as everybody tries to make the hysteria continue until the election, as well as, frankly, that a lot of this is in the hands of oil prices, right? So we're talking about the sell-off, maybe due to the rhetoric, but also due to the idea of rate hikes potentially and higher oil prices.
0: NASDAQ futures this morning down by around a third, a quarter of 1% lower. Let's give you an update on news worldwide with your Bloomberg brief. Yahira has more. Hey, Yahira.
7: Hi, John. President Donald Trump says Russia and Ukraine agreed to stop attacks on energy infrastructure. However, Kyiv says no deal has been finalized, and a Ukrainian official says Moscow has not agreed to anything. Trump blames the attacks rather than the war in Iran for the surge in diesel prices. Pentagon officials telling an independent watchdog that the U.S. fired so many munitions in the early months of fighting with Iran, it led to, quote, strategic inventory shortfalls. This marks the first official confirmation of an issue downplayed by the Trump administration. And Bank of America is out with its monthly fund manager survey, finding investors are still bullish on the economy and the AI boom, but worries about a disorderly rise in yields are growing, and so are the perceived odds of a Democratic sweep in the midterms. And the most crowded trade? Long global semiconductors. That's your Bloomberg Brief. John.
0: That trade under pressure in the last 24 hours. Yahira, thank you. Up next, betting on rate hikes.
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10: I personally would expect them, if they do hike in September, to skip October and go again in December.
0: Up next, we'll catch up with Sophia Kearney-Lederman of FHN Financial, live from New York City. You're watching Bloomberg Surveillance.

0: Here's the state of play this morning. Futures declining, down by more than a quarter of 1% on the S&P 500. Similar move on the Nasdaq this morning. In the bond market, 2s, 10s and 30s. Focus on the front end. All the fireworks around the long end, I know, 5% on 10s. But the Federal Reserve coming into focus. Their meeting begins later this morning, concludes tomorrow. This from Bill Dudley this morning, of the New York Fed, formerly the New York Fed president, writing on Bloomberg Opinion, the rationale for raising rates, crystal clear. And if you go through the piece, it's never been clearer for Bill Dudley and for others too.
1: And it's never been clearer for the market. The fact that the market's pricing in more than a 90% chance of a rate hike compares to every single time that was rate hiking expectations have been above 69%, the Fed has acted. So essentially, it is a green light. It is a screaming opening for them to walk
0: it
1: through.
0: Would be a shocker if they didn't. Under surveillance this morning, betting on rate hikes.
2: We need to see bigger action here.
3: Hikes here makes a lot of sense to us.
4: The Fed is clearly in a hike position.
5: The Fed needs to deliver a 25 basis point rate hike.
6: I personally would expect them, if they do hike in September, to skip October and go again in December.
0: So here's the latest this morning. The 10-year bond yield climbing to its highest level in nearly two decades as markets price in a 90% chance of a hike at tomorrow's Fed meeting.

0: Fed, as they say they are, you look at the data, the argument is there to hike rates.
1: Even the camp that if they go 25, they go again, and then they go again.
0: I think they would skip potentially October, open up December. But, you know, historically, we haven't seen a Fed that hikes just once and then stops. Right. There's a reason we call it a cycle usually. But I think that's going to be one of the really big pieces that we're all going to be watching. What is the forward guidance that we get? Probably not from Chairman Warsh, because, again, we don't hear a lot of forward guidance, but we get the dot plot. It could be the penultimate dot plot. You never know. There's talk that it could be retired next year. But that's, I think, where we have chance to see a sense of what are the committee members thinking, not just about potentially this one rate hike, but what does it mean for 2027?
2: What do you make of the yawning gap between market expectations for rate hikes and economists who increasingly are coming out and saying this is a bad idea, it's going to be a policy mistake, this is going to potentially crimp growth down the line? Does that make sense to you?
0: You know, it's funny. I think when you look at sort of the projections, right, that you see submitted on Bloomberg, for example, there's two different groups, right? The people that sort of were before the CPI and after the CPI. And I think that speaks to a lot about what the data that we saw last week really spoke to, that we are seeing these inflationary pressures again. I do think that you do have that hesitancy where, is it the right thing to do? And what do I mean by that? I really mean, will this help our inflation problem, right? You have a group of people, economists, that are thinking, if this is supply driven, right, if this is an oil shock still, does raising rates really curb inflation? And I think that's where you sort of have this sort of dichotomy of thought.
2: Do you think that there actually is a risk that it could materially torpedo growth going forward, that there is this fragility building under the hood that one or two or three rate hikes could just simply curtail?
0: I don't think one rate hike will curtail, right? 25 basis points, I don't think will necessarily do that much. And I think particularly where you see where the drivers of growth, notably AI, are not super interest rate sensitive right now. I think the biggest risk if we see a Fed that hikes tomorrow and then continues to project hikes in the future is more so on the consumer side, probably, right? That's where the biggest risk to sort of marginal slowdown is. We haven't seen that. We've seen a relatively resilient consumer, not all the same, high income, low income, a little different. We will get retail sales data tomorrow morning as well, which will be very helpful to see. But I think that one 25 basis point rate hike isn't going to completely stop the engines of growth that we've seen.
3: So why do you think they skip October?
0: I think it's going to come down to waiting to see the data. I think they'll keep the door open. Again, Chairman Warsh is not going to close the door at all to anything, I think. But I just think that they're going to want to wait to see this question of, does 25 basis points do something? But it's, does 25 basis points tomorrow and what we see in the dot plot, what kind of forward guidance we get, shift what we've seen in the market, right? Does it pull the long end down a little bit, right? Some of that rise in the long end, the 10, the 30, is, I think, around the expectation that the Fed is going to hike rates. And so if they do hike, will we start to see that come down as well a little
1: bit? You are the first person that's responded to that question without saying the election.
2: Yeah, I'm shocked.
0: Sorry.
1: You believe the October
0: I just heard someone say, yeah, everything after the election. Yeah, the election will be there. But here's the thing. We always have elections, right? It feels like we are constantly talking about a current election, a midterm. It's part of the cycle. Absolutely, yeah. It is a factor. We'll have to wait to see after November. But the Fed should be independent of the election cycle. And I am a big believer in Fed independence and hopeful that we will continue to see that.
1: Hopeful also. Sophia, thank you. Appreciate
0: thank
1: it.
0: You.
1: Sophia Kearney-Lederman there of FHN Financial, going through the survey of economists for tomorrow. Two rogue characters of companies I can't pronounce, forgive me. So I'm not going to try. Looking for a 50, a jumbo move from this Fed.
2: Well, ultimately, you could make the argument that the inflation numbers have not been making progress. Arguably, they've been moving in the opposite direction. I don't think anyone else other than them are expecting 50 basis points.
1: It's not consensus.
2: Key question to me is, how many dissents do we get from the hike?
1: On the dovish side.
2: On the dovish side.
1: And who they are.
2: Exactly. That's going to be key.
1: Just want to find out what Powell's thinking right now.
2: I think you're...
1: We're not going to find it out.
2: Not going to find out. He's hiding under a desk.
3: Low profile.
2: Yeah.
1: Yeah, maybe. Coming up next, we'll catch up with Victoria Fernandez of Crossmark, Raman Chowdhury, the former US science envoy for AI under President Biden, and the Carlyle chief, Harvey Schwartz.
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4: Right now, their focus is rightly on inflation.
5: They're not making progress on disinflation. And that in and of itself should be enough for them to need to hike.
6: The two-year yield is telling you that the Fed is clearly in a hike position.
7: It's certainly a possibility that the Fed is one and done, but that's not what the markets are pricing in.
8: Central banking is a little bit like parenting. You've got to have endless patience.
9: This is Bloomberg Surveillance with Jonathan Farrow, Lisa Abramowitz, and Anne-Marie Hordern.
10: Live from New York City this morning. Good morning, good morning. For our audience worldwide, the second hour of Bloomberg Surveillance starts right now. And equity futures are declining by just 0.2%. On the Nasdaq, we're down by only 0.15 in the face of this in the bond market. 5 on 10s. The highest yield going back to 07 through this morning, high by 2 basis points. The equity market's taking this really rather well. Even with this move in the commodity market, comfortably in triple digits. Crude, 106 this morning, high by 0.5. WTI at 102. It's the story of the session. It's the story of the year. How well this equity market stood up in the face of accelerating yields and higher crude prices.
11: If you talk to an equity strategist, they would say, actually, you've seen a complete re-rating in the equity space on a multiple level because earnings have been so strong. Sort of record strength that you've seen coming out of some of these companies. If you just look at a non-post-recessionary time, this is a difficult moment to understand, though, because suddenly the move has taken on a different tenor in the stock, in the bond market and in oil markets. You have yields rising to the highest level since 2007 for the wrong reasons in direct correlation with oil prices, not so much because people are ratcheting up their expectations for longer term growth.
12: You have to think, what's the policy response going to be? Not just when it comes to the Federal Reserve, but also this White House. Remember, the President of the United States reversed course after Liberation Day when the 10-year yield was trading between, what, 4.5%, 4.6%? He said it was getting a little bit too yippy, so we had to reverse course. Well, what do they call 5%?
10: We call it the shanks, and you can Google that. That's when things have really gone wrong on the golf course, when you've got the shanks.
12: So like, this is the shanks.
10: This is pretty bad. If he's looking for a golf term, I don't know if he is or not, but that would be a golf term that he could use. Let's turn to the weekend. It looks like this with your central bank decisions coming up. The Federal Reserve coming up tomorrow afternoon. On Thursday, a Bank of England rate decision, the BOJ on Friday. We might have a clean sweep of hikes through this week after a hike from the ECB last week. One notable one to watch a little bit later, 1 p.m. Eastern time, 20-year auction. Bit of long end supply. It's not a very welcomed auction either. No one really likes the 20-year. We wonder why we actually have it, but it's getting some supply, some issuance later on today.
11: Yeah, $13 billion of it, and it comes at a time where we have the chief bond salesman coming out and speaking to the House Financial Services Committee. I am curious, ahead of this auction, how Scott Bessent handles the questions about his efforts to buy back longer-term treasuries, how successful or not they were, and his take on the move in the bond market. Is it disorderly? In other words, can he jawbone the market into submission so that this is an orderly 20-year auction, or do we end up with an additional mess on our hands to help fuel the bond sell-off?
10: AMH doing research now.
12: Yeah, I found out.
10: On the shanks?
11: It's the dreaded mishit.
12: I mean, I have to say, one thing covering Trump and being alongside Jonathan is I've learned so much about golf, which I never would have known any of these words. When Trump said that, yippee, I think I texted you being like, what does that mean? And then you had to explain to me. So shanks in golf is a dreaded mishit where the ball strikes the hosel, the part where the shaft meets the club head. Am I correct?
10: There you go. Yeah, you're nailing
12: it. Instead of the face, sending it flying sharply sideways. Oof, not good.
10: Brutal. And this bond market right now, not good. Brutal. Coming up this hour, Victoria Fernandez of Crossmark Global Investments now expecting the Fed to raise rates this week. We'll catch up with the former U.S. science envoy for AI, Raman Chowdhury, on the next steps needed for regulation. And Gunit Dhingra of BNP on why he believes 5% 10-year yields are here to stay. We begin this hour with stocks and bonds adding to losses as the FOMC gets set to kick off a two-day meeting. Victoria Fernandez of Crossmark Global Investments writing, I have shifted to the belief that we will probably get a hike this week, but then revert back to being on hold until at least December, keeping overall pressure on yields throughout the rest of this year. Victoria joins us now for more. Victoria, good morning.
13: Good morning.
10: There is some demand up here. We've seen it in auctions. You saw a little bit of it yesterday once we got to 5%. Are you behind some of that demand? Are you willing to buy here?
12: Absolutely. I'm willing to buy here. So when we're managing our fixed income portfolios, I mean, our whole goal for these people is to generate a steady cash flow, something that is consistent for them to help buffer whatever their other allocations may be. If I can get a 5% on a 10-year, I'm happy to generate that cash for a client. Keeping it on the higher credit side, I don't want to go down credit quality in the environment that we're in. I want to keep investment grade credit there, but you're seeing spreads really tight right now. So you are paying up a little bit, but if I can get a 5% coupon in return for that, I'm willing to do it.
10: How are you funding it? Are you reducing equity exposure or just going out along the curve in fixed income?
12: In our balanced portfolios, we've had that equity swing go up. So, yeah, we're trimming back some of those names, bringing some cash over, reallocating it in the longer end of the curve.
11: If the Fed doesn't hike rates tomorrow, would you still have conviction to buy longer-term treasuries?
12: I think it would actually be more of an opportunity to buy, because I think if they do not hike, you are going to see maybe those bond vigilantes start to really scream. I think you're going to see yields move higher because people are concerned about the inflation component, that they're not going to be able to keep that under control. You actually see yields go a little bit higher, which might give me an opportunity to sneak in and get even more than 5%, knowing that we will have hikes at some point coming, or we're going to have inflation come down. One or the other is going to happen in the near-term future. So if I can buy now and then allow those yields to come down and get the premium from that, that's good.
11: It seems like over the past 5 years, people have lost faith in bonds as the ballast of the portfolio. I wonder if yields where they are at the highest levels going back to 2007, real yields at the highest levels going back to 2008, resurrects their position as sort of the ballast and kind of gives more faith in the idea of 60-40 coming back.
12: Right. You know, there's Bob Dahl, our CEO, always likes to say bonds are boring and tease me about this, since I manage some of our fixed income portfolios. But that's what we love about them, right, is that they can be a little bit more predictable. So as people see these yields go higher, I do think it piques their interest a little bit. Comparing that to what you're seeing on the yield on equities, you're getting close to parity here. So if I cannot take the risk in equities and I can do it in fixed income, now granted, you know, if you've been around for a while, 5% isn't the highest. I remember in the early part of my career, a client saying, don't buy me any treasuries anymore unless you can get 7% or higher, right? But we're not there anymore. That kind of says how old I am. I shouldn't have said that story. But I think people are interested if they can have that five handle.
2: When it comes to bonds, if they're boring, let's focus on AI. Definitely not a boring space. Right. Do you want to reduce some risk given what is going on in terms of the rhetoric of these AI executives and the ping pong with Washington?
12: I'm not as concerned. You mean as far as spreads on AI debt that's being issued? I'm not as concerned there because those balance sheets are pretty strong. I mean, I just think that they're going to be able to handle whatever they're issuing there. A Microsoft, I think, is going to be able to pay their principal and their interest components on what they're putting out there. I think NVIDIA would be able to do that. I'm not concerned about that. Will spreads widen a little bit over time as you get some of these headlines come out? Sure, they could. But if you're holding it for a longer period of time, that's not a concern.
2: What about on the equity side? Holding these stocks.
12: Holding the stocks, you're going to have a lot more volatility there. I mean, just look at what we've seen. Although, you look at the SMH, you're having inflows still, right? I mean, strong inflows into the SMH. So there's demand there regardless. It's kind of funny because I think it comes back to that. All of the headlines we're hearing when they say, oh, this isn't a hoax, this is really going to happen. I was reading a BCA article this morning when they go, it's absolutely, you know, this is a marketing ploy for them to generate more stuff, to make the barriers to entry higher so people can't come in and test them. So I think you'll have volatility on the equity side, but longer run, AI is here to stay, and it will be profitable at some point.
10: Well,
12: they're
10: let's
12: not there yet.
10: Stay on that. Do you think it is a genuine threat to the hardware trade in the meantime, or an opportunity to buy?
12: I heard your guest earlier talking about maybe an opportunity to buy coming in there, and I think that's something you have to look at. When we're looking on the equity side, we want to see names that are in solid uptrends but have had pullbacks and get oversold. You're seeing that right now. So I think you have an opportunity to go in there and maybe pick up some names a little bit cheaper.
10: Would you fade the move in software?
12: I actually like the software component
10: better. Just explain that.
12: Yeah, so
3: I think you've had this huge pullback on some of the software names that is unnecessary. This whole concept that AI is going to kill software, we had that whole, pull down on that, a month ago, 6 weeks ago, whenever it was. That was an opportunity for us to go in and get some of those names. I think you're seeing some of it still. Software is going to do okay. When you have pullbacks in that sector, I think it's an opportunity to go in. They're going to use AI. They're not going to be replaced by AI.
10: You see a world where both hardware and software perform simultaneously together.
3: I do. I think that can be done once we get out of all of the rhetoric around the headlines that we're seeing. Then people start to settle in. I think you will see AI come in, generate some productivity, allow these companies, hardware to build things, software to use the things they're building to be more profitable.
11: How much do you see some of the rhetoric, particularly coming from the likes of Anthropic and OpenAI, as curtailing the amount of debt that they need to issue because they don't want to spend so much trying to keep up? How much is this potentially a constraint to the supply and a bullish case for bonds, frankly?
3: I think there's definitely an argument for that, and it was actually part of what I was reading this morning. Not only is all of this rhetoric something that helps barriers to entry, but it helps their balance sheets because they won't need to maybe raise quite as much, and they're not in a position to do that as they want to start to go public. So perhaps this is a way to kind of bring down some of the pressure on them financially. Then the bonds can kind of take a little bit of a breather. I don't think you're going to see tremendous widening. I just think there's too much demand. They are way oversubscribed. We're seeing them 15, 20 times oversubscribed on these debt deals.
11: I don't think I've ever seen someone so excited to see a downturn. I mean, both bonds and stocks are sort of like, the sky is the limit in terms of, exactly. I mean, this is sort of how people are viewing it, which to your point, John, is the reason why you're not seeing stocks down more, even in the face of all of these concerns.
10: It's how we started the week. We talked about it potentially being a gift to the bond market. Could be. We'll see how things go. Victoria, thank you. It's good to see
3: you
10: in person,
3: guys.
10: Too.
3: Thanks for
10: being here. Victoria Fernandez there of Crossmark. Equity futures on the S&P 500, slightly softer but recovering. We're down only a tenth on the Nasdaq so far. Let's give you an update on news worldwide with your Bloomberg Brief. Yahara has more. Hey, Yahara.
13: Hi, John. Former President Barack Obama is the latest weighing in on the debate over AI safety, backing federal laws and regulations. In a statement, Obama saying the technology could unleash a potential catastrophe if not managed properly. The Supreme Court rejecting President Donald Trump's bid to restrict mail ballots ahead of the midterm elections. The decision allows states to continue sending ballots under existing processes used by nearly one-third of voters. And Canadian Prime Minister Mark Carney says that the collapse in trade talks with the U.S. actually helped clarify Ottawa's red lines. Carney saying he's ready to get back to the table for the right deal.
14: There is a mutually advantageous agreement that's possible between Canada and the United States, one that respects our sovereignty, respects obviously the U.S.'s sovereignty, respects our cultural institutions, and that is a possibility.
13: Carney speaking to Bloomberg ahead of the country's first national investment summit in Toronto. That's your Bloomberg Brief. John.
10: Yahara, thank you. More from Yahara in about 30 minutes later this hour. Up next on the program, Trump's AI defense.
15: They're just playing right into the hands of a lot of people that don't want to see it happen. We're not going to let that happen. It's a hoax.
10: Everything feels so orchestrated right now, right? Like he's just spontaneously calling him as he sits there on a panel
11: with
10: doing
11: all
10: a podcast.
11: What are the odds? With all of the people who President Trump loves, who are the advisory council, essentially, of his AI policy.
12: But to be honest, I think this does happen regularly where the president
10: that
12: does.
10: That I agree with.
12: Yes.
10: I agree with that.
12: I've seen people leave rooms.
11: I love when Jensen Huang was saying, how do you get him on speakerphone?
12: Yeah.
11: And, you
12: sure.
11: know.
12: Yeah, that's sure a sure Jan moment.
10: Sure. Up next, we'll catch up with the former U.S. science envoy for AI, Raman Chowdhury, live from New York City. Good morning.
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0: We had a hike from the ECB. You might get a hike from the Federal Reserve tomorrow. Most people assume you will get a hike from the Federal Reserve tomorrow. Then it's on to the Bank of England. It's on to the BOJ on Friday, heading into the weekend. That's your triple threat on the monetary policy side. Later this morning, want to watch 10 a.m. Eastern Time. Scott Bessent, Treasury Secretary, testifying down in Washington, D.C.
1: And he's a self-described, I think you said it on this program, he's a self-described, wants to be America's top bond salesman. What does he have to say as yields on the 10 years at 5%? The fact of the matter is you have oil much higher than he was anticipating. There's going to be a lot of questions for him right now, and I imagine he's going to get quite the grilling.
0: Some drama down there. No drama in the equity market this morning. That's worth pointing out. It's notable, actually. They're only down by 0.2% on the S&P in the face of 5 on 10s. Yields somewhat stable, but hanging out around those levels so far. Tens this morning, just about at 5%, higher by a basis point or two. Crude, WTI and Brent, crude still rising. Second session of this, 20% move there and thereabouts for crude so far this month. Brent at 106 and higher by 0.4%. Let's talk about tech. Under surveillance this morning, Trump's AI defense.
2: They're just playing right into the hands of a lot of people that don't want to see it happen, and that could be political people, and it could also be China, and we're not going to let that happen. It's a hoax.
0: So here's the latest this morning. The president speaking with the NVIDIA boss, Jensen Huang, dismissing growing concerns about AI and calling himself a, quote, hoax buster. Trump's opposition to guardrails putting him at odds with lawmakers in Washington and voters heading into the midterms. Bloomberg's Mike Shepard has more. Shep, good morning. Where is this heading on the regulatory side?
3: Well, it's a great question. It's one that we've been really digging into. But for now, from the president's point of view, we're going nowhere. This is not a conversation he wants to have. That discussion he had impromptu phone call with Jensen Huang in the middle of this conference, that followed a rapid fire series of social media posts, John, where he really used a lot of bombastic language, as he often does, to reject calls for AI guardrails and to defend the AI build out in the U.S., calling it essential to the economic progress here in the country and also to preserving the U.S. lead in AI over China. And of course, that particular point is very salient right now, just weeks ahead of this meeting that he is supposed to have with Chinese leader Xi Jinping here in Washington, where AI will factor high on the agenda. But Trump stands increasingly alone in Washington in his resistance to calls for AI guardrails. We're seeing lawmakers from both parties float ideas for ways to rein in catastrophic risk. And we're even seeing Bernie Sanders and Steve Bannon somehow find common ground in this concern that AI poses more safety risks than the government right now is acknowledging and taking steps to address. We saw President Barack Obama, in a rare public statement, issue his own policy call for some action by Congress. Now, the big to be sure here, John, is that lawmakers have precious little time left before the session ends at the end of the year. They are leaving town on Thursday to campaign for re-election in the November vote. And then after the election, the lame duck session will be very short. That leaves them, John, very little time to address anything and pull anything together in such a complex issue as AI. And of course, it's a topic that Chris Coons, the senator from Delaware, has acknowledged that most lawmakers lack the appropriate expertise.
0: The volume is going up, not down, ahead of the midterms on this issue. Shep, appreciate it. Down in Washington, Mike Shepard there. To build on this, the former U.S. science envoy for AI, Raman Chowdhury, writing as AI agents proliferate, they challenge a deeper assumption. Early incidents with agents point to the need for a new architectural layer of the internet, one that respects and protects human agency. Raman joins us now for more. Raman, thank you very much for making some time for us this morning.
4: Absolutely.
0: Let's draw a distinction between what you'd like to see and what you expect to happen. Let's start with what you would like to see. What kind of regulation would you like to see take place down in Washington?
4: Yeah, thank you for having me on. So the type of regulation I would want to see are ones that protect basic human rights. Now, yesterday, the Office of the High Commission on the UN, the commissioner himself, actually released a letter that was somewhat similar, which is that we need guardrails for AI, but guardrails for AI that do things like protect your right to privacy, you know, that your right to not be surveilled and your right to human autonomy. Now, I agree with the president on this rare occasion that we don't have this idea of, you know, this risk of AI marching in the streets and setting off nuclear weapons. The risks we do have are irresponsible CEOs of companies violating our basic rights, you know, in, making AI impair our cognitive judgment by putting them in schools with no safeguards and no guardrails at all.
5: How much are you talking about something that just has to do with deployment of AI versus the actual potential for agents to go rogue and kill all of humanity? I mean, how do you square the idea of something very practical like deployment with something that some people are saying is fairly existential?
4: I'm glad you used the word practical. The problem is we have not even had sufficient guardrails for those, as you've mentioned, practical protections that we would need. There is no risk of AI agents, quote unquote, going rogue. AI agents are not sentient or conscious. If things like this do happen, it is due to improper containment from a cybersecurity perspective, from these companies not making sufficient guardrails or sufficient physical protections around these AI systems. AI systems are not alive. The issue here is the language that is used is so highly anthropomorphic. It's as if we have no other words left. Traditionally, we would refer to these things as autonomous. We don't actually mean that it is alive and taking action against you. You know, my email is autonomous when I send out an email to go in 2 hours. That doesn't mean it's wanting to send the email or writing the email for me. I can understand why people feel this way. It's because of how AI systems have been designed and how large language models respond like humans, but they are not human at all. And really, we should be looking at the company CEOs as the people responsible for this technology.
5: How much do you think that the anthropomorphic language is an attempt by some of these companies to avoid liability should things run amok?
4: I think you're 100% there. I wrote an op-ed recently in the MIT Technology Review about how all of this consciousness language is a liability trap. And here's the argument that I laid out. We have just seen one of the biggest settlements in all time as it related to social media with Meta, right? And that is about algorithmic manipulation. It is close behind that OpenAI, Anthropic, and Google and other similar companies will be subject to similar lawsuits. There's about 23 lawsuits in America right now of people suing these companies for harmful impacts on either children, adults, and people who are suffering from what is called AI psychosis. Now, it would be very logical to use the same kind of arguments in those cases, but those arguments are product liability arguments. Now, if we are sufficiently to believe that AI systems are conscious, and Anthropic has used neuroscience terms such as J-space to refer to how machines reason, they argue for actual legal personhood for these AI systems, which is an actual argument that's been floating around, then these product liability arguments would no longer hold. So what would happen is in a court of law, whatever precedent exists today to protect people would actually no longer be relevant. Now, this is what I'm worried about, a future in which we have no rights as it relates to the adverse impacts of AI systems.
6: So we understand where you'd like this to go. What do you actually think? And, you know, you were part of the government. What do you actually think Washington is going to do?
4: At the moment, I think there's a lot of very fantastical PR stunts being laid out. I mean, as you laid out in the beginning, we're very, very close to the midterm elections. And the reality is Americans hate AI, right? People are coming out in droves. The one thing that actually has regular voters crossing the aisle is not the existential risk of AI killing us all, but actually is data centers. People do not want data centers. They do not want AI used in schools and used on their children. Now, I don't see politicians really talking about that in D.C. I don't think that they're listening. I think there is need for more meaningful engagement, but I do think that they hope that a lot of this posturing in D.C. will help them in the midterm elections without them having to really do very much right now.
0: Roman, you spent time in Washington. Can you just give us just a slither of hope that they might actually get this right in the nation's capital?
4: I'll give you hope that we may see states coming out and cities coming out with better protections and laws than we may at the federal level. One thing we have been seeing popping up are laws to develop independent verification organizations, IVOs. IVO laws have passed in multiple states, including Massachusetts, I believe Delaware, Connecticut, and we do have certain algorithmic rights and protections in certain states. The city of New York has passed a moratorium on AI in schools with very, very limited use cases that are being highly reviewed and regulated until it can be rolled out to more children. And these are the kinds of regulations people are asking for, and it seems like states and cities are responding. This is not unusual for a place like the United States, where we do often see local government and state government moving faster than federal level.
0: This, of course, is the start of a much longer conversation, and we're looking forward to having that conversation with you. Thank you. Roman Chowdhury there, the former U.S. science envoy for AI.
5: Love the comment there about states taking the lead. This is not what companies want to see because a patchwork of different regulations is very messy for a big company to deal with. Nonetheless, the idea that they're actually responding to the real concerns, not the existential anxieties that you have at 10:30 p.m. when you should be going to sleep.
6: And when it comes to the data centers, it's also the states that are the ones that are making the state decisions whether there's going to be a moratorium on data centers or not.
0: Yep. Up next on the program, we'll talk about some of the big issues in financial markets. We'll catch up with the Carlyle CEO, Harvey Schwartz, on his expectations for the Fed out of their two-day meeting. Plus, Christina Keener has your morning movers. Eli Lilly rising on an upgrade this morning. The stock is up by more than 1% in the pre-market. Live from New York City, you're watching Bloomberg TV.
7: The news from Washington, D.C. has a ripple effect on the UK

0: Equities this morning doing okay, down a few tenths of 1% on the S&P 500. On the Nasdaq, down by 0.15. In the bond market, twos, tens and thirties, yields elevated over the last few weeks. Yields up by a single basis point. Hello, 5% on a 10-year bond yield this morning. And finally, off the back of this move in crude. Crude up by close to 20% so far this month in September. Only a few weeks into it, Brent crude 106, higher by 0.4%. WTI this morning around 102.50. That's the cross asset price action. Let's get you some single names, some morning movers. Christine Aquino has more. Hey, Christine.
1: Hey, John. All right, let's take a look at some banks this morning. Bank of America shares at about 0.7% there. Citigroup down 0.4%, and JP Morgan also down about 0.4%. A little bit into red here because we heard from Bank of America CEO Brian Moynihan saying that trading revenue for this quarter will be relatively flat compared to the previous year. Investment banking fees are projected at $1.6 billion to $1.8 billion, which is below analyst estimates. And of course, that's a departure from the stellar earnings season that we've just gotten from a lot of investment banks, weighing a little bit on the shares this morning. I also want to take a look at Lilly. Eli Lilly here, a big gainer in pre-market, up 1.2%. Earlier, it was up as much as 1.9%. And it was upgraded at Berenberg. And analysts are saying that the stock is worthy of a bigger valuation premium because of its growth profile, as well as the breadth of its pipeline. And finally, I'm taking a look at Dave and Buster's as well. Declines there more than 11% at the moment. Disappointing second quarter revenue, $544 million, which was below the average analyst estimate, and also entertainment revenue falling short of those expectations. Analysts, Citizens say that they just don't get the sense the new CEO is ready to make material changes. And John, I don't know about you, but the last time a set foot in a Dave and Buster's was before the pandemic. I'm sure that's contributing as well.
0: It might have been with Matt Miller 10 years ago. Because he is like a little kid and loves playing on those arcade games.
2: And then when you have kids, you can send your kids off to the arcade and you can go to the bar, because that's essentially what they set it up for parents.
0: I think that's what Matt was doing afterwards.
2: Exactly.
0: So best of both worlds.
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0: On our radar this morning, President Donald Trump downplaying AI risks.
3: They're just playing right into the hands of a lot of people that don't want to see it happen, and that could be political people, and it could also be China. And we're not going to let that happen. It's a hoax.
0: The president calling NVIDIA CEO Jensen Huang during a live taping of the All In podcast, dismissing a push led by Anthropic and OpenAI to slow work on cutting-edge systems. Elsewhere, the 10-year bond yield surging to multi-decade highs as pressure continues building on long-dated treasuries. The benchmarks are passing 5% for the first time since 2023 as inflation and spending angst continues to grow. And finally, crude rising for a second consecutive day as disruption risks build, with the critical east-west pipeline still offline without a firm restart date. The Associated Press reporting the key alternative trade route will be out of service for several weeks.
2: The length of the time is really key here. And Francisco Blanch of Bank of America earlier this morning said that if the East-West pipeline is offline for a prolonged period of time, that essentially you could see oil prices go to $150 a barrel. This is the worst-case scenario that some people say can't happen and will only engender more geopolitical activity in the region.
4: It was a lifeline. You take a few steps forward, and this is a massive step back. 7 million barrels per day is what this pipeline has capacity for. That's where the Saudis were, and it was a huge win to get that oil across the kingdom into the Red Sea. We'll have to wait and see what the energy minister says in terms of when it can reopen.
0: Red Sea compromised, Strait of Hormuz compromised, East-West pipeline compromised. No wonder crude's at triple digits and bonds are around 5%. Got to work through those threats in financial markets right now. We can do that with Bloomberg's Danny Berger joining us now from the Carlyle Group's annual Global Investor Conference in Washington with a special guest. Hey, Danny.
5: Hey, John, thank you so much. That's right. I'm here at Carlyle's event and sitting down with the man of the hour. It is the CEO of Carlyle, Harvey Schwartz. Harvey, great to see you and thank you for having us.
6: Great to be here and thanks for joining us.
5: And look, you're convening hundreds of your investors here today. And it's probably not lost on anyone that if we were to just walk about a mile away, we'd be at the Eccles building where the Fed is starting their rate decision. If you were to give them advice, Harvey, because you see into the lens of hundreds of your companies, what are you seeing? Are rates restrictive? Is inflation a problem? Is this a Fed that needs to be hiking rates tomorrow?
6: Well, Danny, again, thanks for being here. As you said, we have 400 investors from all over the world that have traveled here. Some of the most sophisticated investors in the world. And these are questions that are front of mind. And We have a very, we've talked about this a lot. We have a very unique proprietary data set, as you mentioned. And 15 years ago, we started breaking down the data set and the insights into these portfolio companies. So it's several hundred portfolio companies that employ about 750,000 people around the world. What that data set says is, amidst all the backdrop of noise of, you know, structural change around the world, deglobalization, the conflict in Iran, the war in Europe, what that data tells us is the economy is doing quite well. GDP coming out of August looks like 2.25%. The consumer has been quite resilient. EBITDA is growing. And so really against a backdrop of uncertainty, the economic engine is doing quite well. Inflation has remained sticky, but it's not accelerating, but it's not decelerating. And so I think in terms of the Fed, our folks are not that focused on what any one individual Fed decision means. I would say we're at a period where the Fed will continue to watch the data. The markets obviously are expecting a hike, but it doesn't feel like we're entering a hiking cycle. It doesn't feel like we're entering a cycle where we're going to be cutting rates aggressively. And for those that are always wishing for rates to go back to zero, that generally is not consistent with an economy that's doing as well as ours is. So I think the Fed's got their hands full, but I think the market's already made its prediction on what the Fed's going to do.
5: Well, I remember in the last rate hiking cycle in 2023, you basically had said, look, we can handle higher rates. It's predictability that's important. Harvey, we're in a scenario now where you have a Fed chair who wants to give less forward guidance. You have an activist treasury. You have issuance from the hyperscalers that's moving around rates. You have an energy crisis. Do we have a predictability problem with rates right now?
6: I don't know that we have a predictability problem. I think that the Fed chair has announced a series of initiatives which we think are welcomed by the markets over the long run. I think it's a question of the pacing of how those get implemented. I think that there was a series of policies for the past decade which really were anchored around lower rates globally. We have for years now, for 3 years, been working under the assumption that rates would be structurally higher. Why? Because deficits are larger. The demand for capital around the world is very high. Deglobalization is really driving a complete reordering of priorities around the world in terms of how governments and companies think about economic growth. And these structural changes are not going away. And when you think about the priorities that countries have, companies have around security, whether it's national defense in a traditional sense or investing in economic growth, data security, energy security, all of this investment requires durable capital. And with deficits being as large as they are, we would expect rates to be structurally higher. But on any relative basis, historically, they're really not that high. For us, in working with our clients, it's about the cost of capital, being disciplined about deploying that capital, and that's how we're focused.
5: You've been really active throughout this whole period. Presumably, higher rates doesn't really curb that activity. If it's not higher rates, it's not oil at $100, it's not 10-year yields at 5%. Is there anything that can slow this train down at the moment, Harvey?
6: Well, when you have economic growth, like we're seeing in the United States, and when you talk about, for example, the stimulus that is being brought to the marketplace globally from the hyperscalers. If we were talking about fiscal stimulus on this order, we'd be talking about a massive fiscal stimulus. And we're seeing that across the economy. We're seeing it spread globally across the global economy. And so this massive period of investment does have a crowding out effect. So it puts pressure on bond spreads. It puts pressure on the cost of capital. That should be expected, not feared, but it's fueling economic growth in a very, very powerful way. And we're seeing very unique opportunities to deploy capital. And unlike a lot of other people in the industry, we've been returning a lot of capital.
5: I was going to say, you've returned $37 billion over the past 12 months. It's a large amount. But Harvey, I do have to ask, because there does seem to be this disconnect. You're leading the market there, but shares of Carlyle itself are lagging your peers. You're down something close to 30% year to date. What do you think accounts for that?
6: You know, the industry went through a period of really accelerated share growth. And then when there were all the, if we were sitting here a year ago, the whole conversation might have been about private credit. It seems like the private credit window's in the rearview mirror.
5: You're probably happy about, by the way.
6: I would be happy to talk to you about it. We had very strong views on it. They seem to have come to fruition. So at least we were right about that. So we feel good about that. But in terms of the industry, look, we are very focused on executing our plan. We announced a three-year plan. Second quarter, we had record results. We just keep doing our job. The share price will follow. We were very active. Our board approved a $2 billion share buyback in the first quarter. We were very active in the second quarter. We like where the shares are priced. We'll keep buying back shares. We do our job. The share price will follow.
5: By the way, you've also announced that you're also announcing today that you're joining MIT's AI Impact Consortium. Its explicit goal is to help deploy AI in a way that's good for society and industry. That's interesting time for that. What exactly is this? Why are you joining it? What data are you giving them, and how does that impact your investment process?
6: So as I said before, for 15 years, we've been rolling up this proprietary data. When I joined Carlyle 3.5 years ago, I got very lucky. One of the things that we were working on was how to think about using machine learning to make better investment choices. Taking a step back, we think about this transformative technology really most simply in three ways. How can we run Carlyle better? How can we make better investments? How can we improve the value of the portfolio companies? Full stop, that's it. In terms of the data we have a huge history of proprietary data, which is unique to Carlyle. It's unique to being in D.C. for almost 40 years, where David Rubenstein, the founders, formed the firm. And so we've been working on how to harness that data, which really prior to the advancement of large language models wasn't achievable, and you couldn't do it in the way we can do it today. And we've been very focused on how to build out the ecosystem around the data, how to make better investment choices, how to really create alpha. Working with MIT, leading researchers in the world, it's a huge partnership. We're super excited about it. But we have partnerships around the world where we are working with the leaders in the space to see how we can best use our data to make the best investments at every opportunity across the entire platform.
5: Well, Harvey, as someone who's, again, implementing AI, looking at how you use it among your portfolio companies, surely within Carlyle too, helping finance AI, maybe not as much as your peers, but we've reached this fever pitch and concern about what AI means for humanity. As someone involved in this ecosystem, and frankly, just as a leader of thousands of employees, are you concerned?
6: I think anytime you see transformative technology and we're in a step function change, I think questions should be raised. I think these are important questions. I don't think anyone knows the answers to these questions, but they're important questions to raise. And I think the debate that's happening today around the safety, the social awareness, I think this is a healthy part of the process. I don't think it means that growth will stop. I don't think it means that anyone's saying we should put a halt to this. I think this is really important technology. I think we're going to, I truly do believe we will see breakthroughs in industry growth. We'll see breakthroughs in medical science. I think we'll see extraordinary opportunities here with this technology. As we go through this, there are going to be moments of growing pains and nervousness. I think it's important as policymakers and the leaders of the technology themselves, and you've seen them start to do this, make sure we have the proper guardrails. Hey, people figured out how to put airbags in cars. We can be able to do two things at once. We can grow one of the most important transformative aspects of technology ever, and at the same time do it in a safe way. I'm very confident that can happen.
5: Hey, Harvey, we have less than a minute here, and I have to ask you before we go. Exciting news for you all in your minority investment in the Seahawks, and perfect timing considering the Seahawks just won the opening game too. Why do this? Your first, you know, franchise. Why do it with the NFL? Why back Vinod Khosla as a purchase of the Seahawks?
6: Well, we're thrilled to support the Khoslas in their purchase of the Seahawks. You know, for everything we just talked about, everything in the AI world, you know, you can't walk anywhere without someone being on their phone. If you walk through the cities of New York or the streets of New York, or you're walking through DC, everybody's on their phone all the time. You know, one thing people crave, they crave content. They crave being together. They like arguing with their friends about their teams and then being friends afterwards in a very polarized world. And so we're big believers in the opportunity to deploy capital in a space that brings people together.
5: So is this and so, more to come then, it sounds like?
6: So yeah, sports media entertainment is not something new for us. We've been doing it for a long time. There are other investments we've made and announced. I won't go through those given I know we're short on time. But we're thrilled for the Seahawks. It was a fantastic game. Did you watch it?
5: I caught part of it, yes.
6: Okay.
5: I'm not a big football person, but I had to watch, you know, one of the first games.
6: Okay, we can cut that part out of the show. But we're thrilled to be part of the NFL. It is the world's trading.
5: I was rooting
6: franchise.
5: For the Seahawks, for what it's worth.
6: Okay, well, great. We'll get you some swag.
5: Okay, perfect. I don't know if I can accept it. We might need to cut that from the interview if my bosses are listening. Harvey, thank you so much for your
6: time. Thank you for being here. It's a real pleasure to see
5: you. Appreciate it. And John, with that, I'll throw it back to you. That's, of course, Harvey Schwartz, the CEO of Carlyle.
0: Got to tell him it's live. Can't cut anything out of the show. Danny, thank you. Send our best to Harvey. Danny Berger there, alongside Harvey Schwartz. Let's give you an update on news worldwide this morning with your Bloomberg brief. Here's Yahira with more. Hey, Yahira.
7: Hi, John. A former Google DeepMind employee joining a chorus of AI workers voicing their concerns about the future of the technology, writing in his exit post on X and LinkedIn, quote, "I, too, am extremely concerned by the default trajectory and believe it has the potential to kill us all." Meanwhile, Republican Senator Mitch McConnell returning to the Senate yesterday, Monday, for the first time since falling at his home back in June. The 84-year-old says he is not back to 100%, but will do his best to be present for more votes. McConnell is set to retire at the end of January. And Bloomberg Business Week out with its annual list of best business schools. And for the eighth year in a row, Stanford's Graduate School of Business coming out on top. Rounding out the top three, the Wharton School at Penn and Harvard Business School. That's your Bloomberg Brief. John.
0: Yahira, thank you. Thank you very much. Up next, quelling bond market concerns.
2: If the Fed does deliver this hike, that will help contain back-end yields to some degree. It's one step in the right direction.
0: Up next, we'll catch up with Kanik Dhingra of BNP Paribas, live from New York City. This is Bloomberg Surveillance.

0: Live from New York City this morning. Good morning. Here's the price action. Equities declining by just 0.2 on the S&P, down just a tenth on the Nasdaq. Some very small minor losses in the equity market off the back of these moves in the bond market. Yields around 5 on 10. Just a break of that briefly, 4.99 up on the session by about a basis point. In the crude market, the gains fade there just a touch, helping to take some pressure off the bond market. Crude back down to about 106, was around 110 this morning, higher by a quarter of 1%. Under surveillance this morning, quelling bond market concerns.
1: If the Fed doesn't go, we're going to see rinse repeat of what happened following the July FOMC, but in a more extreme way. If the Fed does deliver this hike that the market is pricing majority of probability that they do, that will help contain back-end yields to some degree. It's one step in the right direction.
0: So here's the latest this morning. The 10-year yield hitting a level not seen since 2007, ramping up pressure on the Fed to hike rates for the first time in more than 3 years. Gunit Dingrove, BNP Paribas. Bar warning, no relief is in sight, writing, quote, 5% 10-year yields are here to stay. Rate hikes are the necessary but not sufficient condition to prevent a rise in long-end yields. Gunit joins us now for more. Gunit, good morning, good to see you.
2: Good morning.
0: I give you credit, and I often do whenever you come on the program now, because you talked about the 30-year a number of months ago, and you said five's not the ceiling. Do you feel the same way about 10s this morning?
2: Yeah, I do. I think the issue with the way the real rise has happened so far is it's just a reflection of where the fundamental economy has been, right? We are just catching up to where we need to be. I don't think the Fed is hiking just because they're concerned about the inflation problem. They're also hiking because they're concerned about being behind the curve when it comes to this AI build-out, the consumer strength, and the growth of the economy, right? You look at a world where, you know, small-cap stocks are up 15% in a year when rates have gone up 100 basis points. That is unusual, and that's a sign of the economy really doing well. The other issue also is the economy is not very interest rate sensitive, right? You keep raising rates in the market, you keep raising rates from the Fed, and the AI build-out isn't going to stop based on a 50 basis point rise. The top leg of the K of the consumer isn't going to be affected just yet. And so I think my concern is you might need to see even higher yields from 5% 10-year to have some slowdown at some point.
0: Do you see the long end doing the work more so than the front end of the policy rate, the Fed?
2: It typically always does. I think that the economy always has been designed to be more sensitive to where the 10-year and the 30-year yields are. Mortgage rates are indexed off that. Corporate borrowing is indexed off that. So long end does does play a bigger role. In our outlook that we published a while back, we see long end yields at 5%.

0: And I think the short-term market would say, what is going on,
1: right,
0: to a certain degree? But at the end of the day, calling for excessive hikes at a time when we don't even know the inflation framework
1: yet. What's excessive is a good question.
0: Excessive is over and above what the market's already pricing in. Next year, hiking continuously. You know, if you have a few hikes this year between, you know, September, October, December, and the market's forecasting that. So anything that the market is not forecasting, it causes a little bit of upset in the market, but it's very short term.
2: Are you worried a little bit about the rhetoric that's going to come out of the White House after what is going to be likely a hike tomorrow?
0: No, I don't worry about much of that. I really focus mostly on what the markets
2: on
0: are telling us.
2: Worried about its impact on markets.
0: I don't think so. I think at the end of the day, there's hundreds of millions of investors around the world that are pricing in exactly what we're all talking about right now. On the equity side, the base is what's most important, and that's the denominator, and that's earnings. It's all about earnings. Now, the key here, though, is there's no earnings announcements right now, so it's very hard to balance out all of the other headlines, and that's why we said September, October could potentially be that fantastic buying opportunity. Spate of news. The only thing you focus on is your ears, what's looking at the headlines, versus your eyes, what's looking at the trend lines.
1: Chris, you're an absolute pro. Stunning out the handheld as well.
3: Yeah. Right?
1: If Mike goes down mid-conversation, he's not about to break out into song. Right? Just a total pro.
0: It's the last thing you want me to do.
2: Actually, I was going to say, do you have a song for us about existential
1: Chris,
2: risk?
1: Thank you. Appreciate it. Thank you, buddy.
0: Me.
1: Just a pro. Chris Heisey there of Merrill and Bank of America on this equity market and why he's still constructive into September and beyond.
2: How many times have we heard this, that any kind of sell-off is an opportunity? I mean, this is another way of putting the expected 5 to 10% retracement is it's going to be an incredible opportunity. And we've heard that from a number of different investors who've been on the show this morning.
1: I want the mic now.
2: Do you?
1: Like a sports.
2: Are you going to grab it?
1: Yeah, no, why not?
2: Can you imagine?
1: I should start doing the show with this.
2: Really? Oh, no. What have you started?
4: I think for the trading floors, they've got the volume down. They turn it up now because they think I'm about to break out into song.
2: Are you?
1: No, not at all. Coming up tomorrow, George Concavis of MUFG, Alicia Levine of BNY Wealth, Apollo Global Management President Jim Zelter will catch up with the former Kansas City Fed President Thomas Honig, live from New York City this morning. Good morning. Thank you for choosing Bloomberg TV. This was Bloomberg Surveillance.
5: As markets move and headlines break, what matters most is confidence.

0: a rational response to a binding technical constraint. We need more compute. The AI we have today, as great as it is the dumbest AI we'll ever have. And the capabilities are going to scale with compute resources. So, you know, the more the merrier. But when viewed from a purely statistical perspective, the growth, the scale of this CapEx boom is really quite extraordinary. You know, and you see the graphs and then the hockey stick like graphs. And so from a time series perspective, it looks like the time series that has entered a multiplicative growth regime of uncertain duration, which typically points to significant instability ahead. And really what that means is that it's become very hard from a quantitative risk perspective to measure the range of outcomes. It's turning into pure guesswork. And that's a practical challenge for investors because risk premia have not risen commensurately.
1: I say that's not being priced in right now.
0: That's the issue. It's not, you know, again, two different perspectives, interesting. But the issue is that there has not been the increase in market-wide risk premia. And, you know, if you look at credit spreads, if you look at measures of the equity risk premium, they both, of course, trended down during the period of this build-out as it's intensified. And I think that's the issue today.
1: Well, the conversation that's happening today is, are we going to have to slow down because we're fearful of the advance, about what it means for society and for humankind? Do you then take a different approach, that it's inevitable we slow down just because of the economics of building this out?
0: I think a slowdown is more likely than not. Again, these graphs do not persist going vertically forever. I do think also there's this issue of the question of the frontier models relative to open weight, the price premium they command. What if some of the frontier models introduce intolerable cybersecurity risks? Now, potentially at some point in the future, the addressable market, you know, the revenue base may be somewhat smaller simply because you cannot distribute the models as broadly as you would like. And so that's an issue. It's really thinking about model capability and thinking about monetization. They're not one in the same. And I think that's what people are trying to sort out at the moment.
1: Well, at the moment, it has been an arms race. So that would be kind of a different tack for these large language model labs to say, okay, we're going to back off spending on the most very expensive models because of what you're saying, because of the economics. How does that trickle down throughout the ecosystem of AI? For example, the huge data center build out we're seeing now, does that also necessarily slow?
0: Well, I think, again, when you look at the growth in CapEx, it's, of course, led by the leases. So when you look at remaining performance obligations, order backlogs, right now from the hyperscalers, the neoclouds, it's about $2.5 trillion. What's interesting about that is if you take the present value of the revenue from those compute leases and you compare it to the present value of actually having to build and deliver that capacity at a time when loaded circuit boards are priced at 180% above year-ago levels, there's only economic value of about $375 billion. So it's only a margin of about 15%. And so I think on, you know, if you have frontier labs that want to slow, or there's worries about access to capital markets necessary to make good on the lease commitments, or if you run into constraints, political, because you can't build the data center because of opposition, or just real resource, you can't plug in the GPUs, you know, that margin doesn't provide perhaps enough comfort. And you could see a slowing as a result
1: but
0: of that.
1: Jason, what about all the people who are providing this capital that have said, look, we're not making a bet on AI itself. We're not making a bet on technology. We're betting on whether these hyperscalers, whether Google, whether Meta, whether they have credit worthiness. And they look at their credit profiles and say, look at where NVIDIA is at, for example. We're fine. That's not a concern to us.
0: It's very true. When you look at the project finance, in many cases, there is, of course, residual value guarantees provided by investment grade sponsors. There's other credit support wraps on senior tranches. So this is not necessarily the providers of external finance taking a view on the economics of the project. They're taking a view on the credit quality of the sponsor. I do worry, though, because this is reminiscent in some ways of 2005 to 2007. And what I mean by that is at the time you had market participants who said, I'm not really taking a view on the quality of this mortgage loan collateral. I don't need to, because this is sponsored by, say, Citi, And I know that that city has the financial capacity to take this onto the balance sheet if need be. Eventually, liabilities grew to levels. The implied volatility in those, that mortgage collateral expanded, and that no longer became feasible. We're certainly not that the case today as it relates to these investment grade sponsors. But again, as the liabilities escalate, and as perhaps the implied volatility or the distribution of outcomes with the revenues associated with the data centers widens, we could get there at some point in the future.
1: Jason, we could do this all day, but I know you have to go up on stage, so I don't want to take any more of your time. Thank you so much for joining this morning. Fantastic to see you.
0: Great to see you.
1: That is Carlisle Head of Global Research and Investment Strategy, Jason Thomas. Everything from Fed to AI. Isabel.
2: Thank you, Danny. That was indeed an excellent conversation. He also said that AI slowdown is more likely than not and that the Fed is under enormous pressure. I'm sure we'll hear more from you in the next few minutes. Thank you for that. For now, let's get a quick check on the markets. You're seeing an S&P that's still in the red, and the NASDAQ futures also down by around, let's say, call it a 0.1%. Still, the pressure continues for the stocks. You're seeing oil prices really piling up, fresh pressure on treasuries. You see oil there creeping still higher by above $100 a barrel. And of course, treasury, it's still really inching closer to that 5% mark. That's the yield levels last seen since 19 years ago. It's really keeping risk appetite in check. And again, all of this feeds into the broader picture tomorrow when the Fed begins its two-day meeting, with the markets now overwhelmingly expecting another rate hike. And let's get a quick look at some of the other movers on our radar. And first up, we're seeing bank stocks. They're wavering today after Bank of America CEO Brian Moynihan saying that trading revenue will be relatively flat. You see Bank of America shares in pre-market down by nearly 0.2%, although JP Morgan and Citigroup are both in the green. And again, for Bank of America, shares drop sharply after the comments of Brian Moynihan on Bloomberg yesterday. He did say that he feels, quote, very good about the company's guidance for net interest income. And Eli Lilly moving higher after Berenberg upgraded the stock to a buy. You see the stock there pop by 1.5% in pre-market trade. The company said that Eli Lilly deserves a bigger premium because of its strong growth outlook and strong drug pipeline. The firm also raised Eli Lilly's price target. And lastly, let's take a look, of course, at Bitcoin and crypto stocks. They're trading volatile in a volatile range, down by more than 3% from Strategy to Coinbase to Circle and pre-market trade. And this comes ahead of the Senate vote on the Clarity Act this afternoon. So that bill now includes anti-money laundering requirements, and it gives the Treasury Secretary the power to intervene if the community banks are threatened. Coming up, the challenges continue to build for Treasury Secretary Scott Bessent as the 10-year yield spikes. We take a look next. This is Bloomberg Open Interest.
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0: Now to high interest, a look at what's making headlines around the world. Just crossing the Bloomberg terminal, the chipmaker Altera is taking a key step towards going public, with its parent company confidentially filing draft IPO paperwork with the SEC. Altera is backed by both Silver Lake and Intel. And a former Google DeepMind researcher is sounding the alarm on AI, warning that unchecked development could pose an existential threat to humanity. The researcher says AI can still be developed safely and is leaving to focus on AI safety work at a nonprofit. And Treasury Secretary Scott Bessent says faster economic growth can help the U.S. manage its debt burden. However, budget experts argue that growth alone may not be enough, as deficits, entitlement spending, and interest costs stay high. CBO data show debt rose relative to the GDP, even as the economy expanded. Michael McKee, Bloomberg's international economics and policy correspondent, joins us live for more. Mike, tomorrow we get the Fed meeting, and a rate hike is all but baked in. We talked about this yesterday, but you did say there's a dot plot. What are you going to look out for that?
1: Well, we're going to look to see if people add a dot to this year to see, suggest that there might be another rate increase before the end of the year, or what they say about 2027. There is, though, an interesting connection between the Fed meeting tomorrow and Scott Bessent's testimony today, which starts at the top of the hour. Ostensibly, he's talking about international financial institutions like the World Bank and IMF. He'll take credit for cutting back on their climate change programs. But there will be questions about his buyback program, and there'll be questions about why market rates are so high. And I'm sure he's going to talk about the fact that interest rates are low. But the chart that we had up a minute ago shows you what real rates are doing right now. And real rates have risen a lot. They're within 2 basis points of an 18-year high. And what that's telling you is that there is more to this than inflation. We're not just looking at inflation. And there's a question for the Fed as well. If the economy is growing fast and there's a lot of demand for capital, which there is right now for AI, you're going to have higher rates as a base case. And so the Fed has a reason besides inflation to also raise rates. And it'll be interesting to see, if Bessent is asked about this, what he says about whether or not the U.S. Fiscal profligacy is in any way connected to this.
0: A key question that a lot of investors are also wondering is whether this rate hike is going to be one and done. We heard from Jason Thomas when Danny interviewed him a few minutes ago that it's very unusual for it to be one and done. What are your sources telling you?
1: Well, it is very unusual, but when you look at what the reasons are for interest rates being where they are, you could make a case that they should continue for at least a couple of more times, because you've got problems beyond just inflation. And a lot of the inflation being energy generated because of the war, the Fed can't really affect that. But if they do slow down demand a little bit, it might take some of the pressure off of those real rates and bring down borrowing costs some at the longer end.
0: We'll see. Maybe we have around 24 hours or a little bit more until the Fed meeting. Thank you for that, Mike McKee. You'll join us again in a few minutes, I think, which will be a delight. Mike McKee, thank you so much. We will see you again in the next hour, of course, as we drumbeat to Treasury Secretary Scott Bessent's testimony on Capitol Hill. Coming up, Nimrit Kang discusses how to invest in AI amid the debate over tech safeguards. This is Bloomberg Open Interest.
2: Economics, finance, and investment in focus.
3: This equity market.

0: You have the NASCAR drivers saying, please slow down the cars. And the question is who's going to decide how you slow them down? Should it be the government, you know, the governing body, the Congress in this case, the administration? Should it be private sector? Say, wait a second, you've got to slow this down because if you're selling this product that has these impacts, we can't use it. Or whether it's society writ large. So, but the good news is everybody sees that the pace of this change has to be absorbed.
1: That was Brian Moynihan of Bank of America with our very own Danny Berger discussing the AI debate. Let's bring in North Star Chief Investment Officer Nimrit Kang. Nimrit, how has your view when it comes to AI changed in the past days, if it did? After all of the rhetoric, you wrote in your note that the AI basket earnings grew 60% in the second quarter versus 20% for the rest of the market. Will that 60% hold if we do slow the pace of development when it comes to these frontier models?
2: I think we're due for some kind of a slowdown here. You know, we've seen every industry in the past, from aerospace to automobiles to pharmaceuticals, go through this period of where regulation and some kind of safety guardrails are important. And so this is a necessary stage for the AI development and rollout, and some level of plateauing or slowdown in growth is good. And it will actually give a chance to the other sectors of the economy to pick up some slack and to start to see some growth and see some capital flow into those sectors, which is all good for a healthy long-term bull market.
1: What about changing your asset allocation? Have you shifted any of those, maybe trim some of your AI exposure?
2: In general, we kind of keep focused on the strategic asset allocation longer term. What does that look like in terms of the longer term objectives? But that said, a lot of what we're seeing here is some, you know, good old-fashioned growth scare going on. Some of the AI stocks have outperformed significantly and are due for a little bit of profit taking. We've been doing some of that as well.
1: All right, Nimrit Kang, you're staying with us through the opening bell. For now, let's get a quick check on the markets. Ahead of that, we have a few seconds to go, but for now, you're still seeing an S&P and a NASDAQ. Still softer, but you're seeing the S&P now unchanged. It might flip into the green, who knows? But again, the main story here is the U.S. 10-year yield at 4.99. It hit the 5% range earlier, which is the highest since 2007. Again, that's as investors grapple with higher energy prices, persistent inflation, and mounting inflation concerns, and also government debt. And all that comes as the Fed wraps up its two-day meeting with a market now overwhelmingly expecting another rate hike. Stick with us. This is Bloomberg Open Interest.
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0: Moments away from the start of trading, this is Bloomberg Open Interest. I'm Isabel Lee, and Danny Berger is on assignment and Matt Miller is off. We are just seconds away from the opening of the cash trade, and you're looking at an S&P futures that's down by maybe a tenth of 1%. NASDAQ also down in the same level, and Dow futures also down by 0.2%. Again, jitters still continue. How about the outlook of AI? We saw over the weekend a drumbeat of warnings from existential companies saying that maybe we should slow the pace of growth. And of course, complicating the backdrop is the yield picture. You have the 10-year treasury yield hitting 5%. This is a level not seen since 2007. And again, investors are grappling with surging energy costs, surging inflation, and of course, mounting government debt. And all of that feeds into the Fed backdrop, which concludes its two-day meeting tomorrow. And for now, though, let's get a check on our bell ringing. First is the New York Stock Exchange. I believe they are in Texas. Ingram is a tech company, and you see their happy smiles by those people. I feel like it's fitting that we are talking about one tech company after another in the NASDAQ. It's also another tech company, ICF. I believe they're marking their 20th year of listing. So all happy smiles there, because that is a big deal. And for now, let's get some stocks to watch. And again, of course, it is tech. Nothing is as important as tech, especially in a day like today. You're looking at NVIDIA down by higher by almost 1%. Micron also higher by 0.8%. And Intel seeing a bigger jump there, almost 2%. We're seeing a moderate rebound across the board when it comes to the AI trade this morning. The Philly Semiconductor Index fell 6% yesterday, so you're seeing just some bounce back there. We have U.S. lawmakers working on legislation aimed at addressing AI safety concerns raised by current and former employees at the world's leading tech firms. For now, let's bring back North Star Chief Investment Officer Nimrit Kang for more. Nimrit, thank you for sticking with us. We'll talk about the yields. How does that change your picture? Because if you're an investor, you would want to lock in that 5%. Will you be a buyer of that?
1: Absolutely. We like when the yields back up like that. Gives us an opportunity to add to duration exposure in our fixed income portfolios, pick up that yield. So that's good news. But Isabel, we've been through this episode back in 2023 as well. From April to October of 2023, we did have the backup in yields. And interestingly, it's a very similar kind of dynamic again, where the break-even rates are still pretty modest. So what you're seeing is a big change in real yields and an increase there.
0: Is there a level, Nimrit, where it actually becomes a problem for equity valuations, or is the market ready to make peace that 5% is maybe where we will be for now? Because we had a slew of investors coming in here saying that we will maybe see an indigestion when 10-year yields hit 5%.
1: Yeah, we've already been seeing an impact on the equity markets. It's been very sector specific. You've already seen underperformance in interest rate sensitive sectors, utilities, real estate. We know the housing sector has been in a recession for a long time now, and they're continuing to muddle along there. That's a sector very exposed to high interest rates. So we've already seen that. What's been helping keep this market afloat and help contribute to the fabulous earning momentum we've seen so far is the AI CapEx story. And that's why we are seeing these jitters related to the AI fears. A little bit of slowdown is a bigger risk, we think, to the market here than just the backup in the yields.
0: Let's go to the Fed. 25 basis points, that's all but baked in tomorrow. Swaps largely imply, I think, 95% at this point. You're saying it will be a surprise if we see 50 basis points, or if the Fed punts entirely. Which of those two do you think the markets will fear more?
1: I believe if we go for a much bigger hike, 50 basis points is going to be a bigger risk to the market. Again, you know, the pace of market has done the tightening on the real yields itself. So there's already that action that we didn't see from Fed last several months. The market's baked that in. Now, if we start seeing Fed being more aggressive, that has real risks for the markets, for the equity markets, and just overall bringing the economic momentum to a bit more slower pace. That's a bigger risk that we see to the market. If they punt, people are going to prescribe that to mainly politics and some job owning going on. But the faster cycle is definitely a bigger risk.
0: And in your notes, you're framing this as a term premium story, not just a Fed story. We have a $40 trillion in debt with no credible deficit plan. Does this mean rate cuts next year if they come? And will that actually bring long yields down the way people would expect?
1: Yeah, the term premium and the what we're seeing is the term premium story is allocators, people who are sitting in jobs like me, want to be compensated for lending the U.S. government money for longer term, especially because we know they're going to keep coming back for to raise more and more money. And, you know, we see no credible plan to bridge that. So we don't think the term premium story goes away. In fact, we think it's been long coming. The market's finally waking up to it. And it's good to actually have a cost for money. It forces financial discipline.
0: Among all the confluence of cross currents, maybe this will be your last question, Nimrit. War, inflation, politics, AI fear, and even midterm positioning hitting all at once. Which one do you think is the one that will cause the most damage in the markets or you're most afraid of?
1: We are most worried about the AI story kind of slowing down significantly from here. And the reason is AI has been the pillar that's holding up the economic growth, the GDP growth, the earnings momentum. It is starting to trickle down into the rest of the economy, but the source still remains the robust, strong outlook from AI. So if we see a major downtrend in that, that becomes a significant risk for the market. Now, our base case is that we actually start to see other sectors of the economy pick up. Just yesterday, the semiconductor index sold off significantly, but IGV, the software, was up significantly because that disruption risk is held to abate a little bit in that situation. So we might see a bit of that. We start to see more monetization from actually implementation of AI, which is all good. But any kind of downshift in a major way in AI capex is going to need some digestion here.
0: North Star Nimrit Kang, thank you for joining us and those fantastic insights. Let's get a check now on where the markets stand around 6 minutes after the opening bell. And I think you're seeing the S&P in the red, which is its second straight day of losses. We're seeing 6 declines out of 7, and you're seeing finally more stocks in the red than in the green. Yesterday, we saw the reverse. Even when the S&P was down, we saw a lot of stocks and more stocks in the green. But now we're seeing more in the negative territory. The biggest gainers, NVIDIA, AMD, Eli Lilly, Intel. I mean, the chip makers were the biggest losers yesterday. So it's natural that we're seeing them have a little bit of a breather today. And now let's go to the laggards. Of course, they're Apple, Microsoft, Alphabet, and Amazon. They're the Magnificent Seven. They're all in the red. Apple is down by around 4 points. Microsoft around by 2 points. And Alphabet also by 1.5 points. Let's go back to Danny Berger at the Carlyle Global Investor Conference in Washington, D.C., where she brings us another excellent conversation.
2: Isabel, thank you so much. And look, credit does remain a major focus for investors. We certainly saw that in private credit. There were concerns around software-related investments earlier this year, for example. I sat down earlier this morning with Carlyle CEO Harvey Schwartz on how he's thinking about this market.
3: Seems like the private credit window's in the rearview mirror.
2: You're probably happy about, by the way.
3: I would be happy to talk to you about it. We had very strong views on it. They seem to have come to fruition. So at least we were right about that. So we feel good about that. But in terms of the industry, look, we are very focused on executing our plan. We announced a 3-year plan. Second quarter, we had record results. We just keep doing our job. The share price will follow.
2: Joining me now is Alex Chi, Carlyle Deputy CIO of Global Credit and Head of Direct Lending. Alex, great to see you. Thanks for sitting down with me this morning.
4: It's great to be here with you, Danny.
2: And look, credit has gone through quite at least the narrative disruption so far this year. And I wonder if we're heading towards another one, because we are on the precipice of potentially a rate hike. Markets are certainly pricing it in. Credit markets lived through 2023 and the rate hiking cycle then. What happens if we enter another one? What happens to this credit market?
4: Despite the geopolitical and macroeconomic volatility, the private credit asset class is actually holding up very well. So, for example, within our portfolio, the vast majority of our companies are actually growing, leverage levels are coming down, and default rates remain very low. Now, defaults have ticked up a bit across the industry, but they're still within cycle averages. So this just, again, reinforces the importance of credit selection and disciplined underwriting.
2: I was looking, there was this one study from Houlihan Lokey. It was basically pointing out very small lenders, saying that default rates among them have ticked up beyond what has been the norm over the last couple of years. I wonder if there are pockets of concern. If on a surface level, yes, everything looks calm, but are there certain areas within this market that you would be worried about?
4: Look, the whole market has talked about software. I think we've seen the resilience of the portfolios, and many of these issues are idiosyncratic. Mm. So again, I just point back to the importance of disciplined underwriting and not straying from the frameworks that we have.
2: Do you think then, considering a lot of investors did live through some of the issues around software, that a lot of this industry strayed from that core?
4: It's possible, because there was a significant amount of capital that was deployed into the industry. Inevitably, there will be some winners and losers. But at the same time, as long as the managers stuck to their detailed frameworks, I think it'll be just fine.
2: Well, just on that, because recently there have been various credits that have been essentially marked down to zero. We saw it with BlackRock's TCP. Blue Owl had an issue recently. What does that say? Not asking you to comment on your competitors directly, but what does that say in this environment where you have had this rapid repricing for some of these portfolio companies?
4: Defaults in portfolios is nothing new. Everyone's taking risk with respect to investing in the asset class. But at the same time, if you look over a cycle, defaults I don't think will be anything past the normal. So as long as, again, even in this environment, as we're looking to invest into different credits, as long as we stick to our knitting, I think the industry will be fine.
2: And there has been a lot of demand, but I wonder about that demand side. Recently, there was a conversation from the founder of Andromeda Capital, and I should just say for posterity's sake, he is a short seller and is currently short private credit, so take with that what you will. But he basically made this argument that as rates move higher, there's more competition, that all of a sudden people would look, investors would look at this treasury market above 5% and say, okay, that's a safer issue than maybe private credit. And the demand starts to wane. Is that a concern as rates move higher?
4: It's not a concern. On the way in, rates going higher is actually favorable because private credit is largely a floating rate asset class. At the same time, you have to look at the portfolio and make sure that the companies can still support the debt loads that they have. And if you look at recent vintages in private credit, I think borrowers have been much more disciplined in terms of the amount of leverage that they're taking. So it's not really a concern.
2: So as you're looking to put money at work, you have a lot of firepower behind you at the moment. Carlo raised $13 billion in credit in Q2, bringing year-to-date fundraising at $21 billion. Where are the opportunities right now?
4: It's clearly a very interesting time to be investing in private credit. At Carlyle, we think there are three opportunities that are very interesting. Opportunistic credit, asset-backed finance, and actually traditional direct lending. Within opportunistic credit, with the market volatility and the coming maturity wall, it's creating opportunities for us to deploy hybrid capital at very attractive economics. In asset-backed finance, it provides diversification away from traditional corporate credit while also providing exposure to the real economy through consumer, financial, and hard assets. And within traditional direct lending, there's been more of a balance in the capital supply-demand dynamic, which is leading to wider spreads, tighter terms. And remember, there's still a significant amount of M&A that needs to come that is going to be financed by private credit.
2: Well, tighter terms, that's interesting. After some of the blow-ups of the first brands of the world, has this industry had kind of a come-to-Jesus moment, if you will?
4: I don't think that the industry really strayed because, again, with first brands, we all know that there wasn't really a private credit investment. If you look at the documentation within private credit, I think that the managers have done a good job of making sure that the protections that we need have stayed in the best interest of investors.
2: So we are in this moment where the conversation about a maturity wall feels like we keep having it and it keeps building up. Moody's thinks that total refinancing needs are going to be roughly around $5 trillion over the next 4 years for the U.S. and for EMEA. Is there a risk with that refinancing wall and that maturity wall? And are there opportunities within that even?
4: Clearly opportunities. I think the industry has been looking at the maturity wall for quite some time.
2: Yes.
4: It's very well understood. We know the credits that are coming that need to refinance the maturities within the next 1 to 2 years. That activity is already starting to happen in a very orderly fashion. There may be some defaults as a result of it, but it's not going to be a surprise. Mm-hmm. And it's actually creating opportunities for us to deploy across private credit within opportunistic credit, for example, at very attractive economics.
2: Can you just explain that dynamic, how this maturity wall creates those opportunities?
4: Sure. So, for example, if there is a maturity coming up in 2027, you have to get ahead of it. So this year, you're going to address it, and you're going to look to extend out the maturities or to refinance the capital structure. Now, to the extent that you are within certain leverage limits, that will be done in a very smooth manner. But at the same time, if you need additional capital, that's where hybrid capital comes in the form of equity, to help you get the leverage down so you can affect a maturity extension.
2: So this market is constantly changing, and within that, you've had a big change yourself, Alex. 3 decades at Goldman Sachs, now you've been in the Carlyle job for 8 months, if I'm not mistaken. What have been your priorities as you've come in to lead this part of the firm?
4: It's been fantastic to be at Carlyle. Our job is to continue to make sure that we are providing the products and the access points for investors into the platform, while also providing a complete set of solutions for our borrowers, all while maintaining diversification across the platform. But also the big opportunity is to continue to make sure that we're unlocking the synergies of being part of a global scaled asset manager like Carlyle.
2: There's been a lot of consolidation within the industry itself. How does competition look more broadly? Carlyle is certainly not small, to be very clear, but just as the industry consolidates, how does that change the investment opportunity and environment that you're operating in?
4: Clearly a competitive environment, but it's not a winner-take-all environment. We're going to continue to differentiate ourselves just based upon our global scaled platform and taking advantage of the fact that we have other big parts of our platform that can originate and help us in underwriting and making sure that we're underwriting with rigor. So it's not a winner-take-all environment. And in fact, the environment is very constructive right now. Within the perpetual vehicles, redemption requests have been coming down. In fact, within our own non-traded BDC, redemption requests have been at or below 5% for the last couple of quarters, all while we're experiencing inflows. And away from that, within our institutional vehicles, demand has been quite strong.
2: Yeah, not a lot of people recently can say that they haven't had those redemption requests below 5%. Alex, we're going to have to leave it there. I hope when you hit 1 year anniversary, you'll come back on and we can talk about how the last year has been.
4: I look forward to it.
2: Alex, thank you so much for joining. That is Alex Chi, Carlyle Deputy CIO of Global Credit and Head of Direct Lending. Coming up on the show, more from Carlyle's Global Investor Conference here in Washington, D.C. In just a few moments, I'll speak with Carlyle Co-President and Head of Global Private Equity. I can see him waiting in the wings patiently. It is John Reddit. That's coming up next. This is Bloomberg Open Interest.

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8: The best part about being an interviewer is you get to meet a lot of interesting people. Very often you have a chance to meet people you wouldn't otherwise get to meet and to see what makes them tick. And very interesting to me is finding out why certain people who became leaders became leaders. What is the life of a sports owner like?
9: I can't think of anything more fun than owning a sports team when your team is winning. 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
2: Bringing you up to the minute geopolitical news whenever and wherever it happens. I'm Anne-Marie Hordern in Ankara, Turkey. This is Bloomberg. Welcome back to Bloomberg Open Interest, live from Carlyle's annual Global Investor Conference. Joining me now is John Redett, the firm's co-president and head of global private equity. John, great to see you, and thanks for having us here today.
10: Great to see you, and thank you for making the trek down from New York to D.C.
2: It's an easy one. Happy to ride the Acela down here. Look, this has been a very incredibly robust environment for fundraising for Carlyle. You saw that in Q2, and the projection forward has been really remarkable. Harvey has talked about a super cycle coming, $200 billion, between 2026 and 28. What gives you and the team confidence of that continued appetite?
10: Yeah, so during our investor day earlier in the year, we talked about this fundraising super cycle. And it's really spread across the platform. So it's our credit business, it's our private equity business, and it's our solutions business, AlpInvest, Carlyle. And I'll zero more in on private equity because that's the business I run. Today, the world is exactly where we want it from an investment environment perspective, in the sense that if you think about where we've invested money for the last four decades, it's really more of the kind of the old world economy. The media uses the term hard assets. So industrials, which is very much being impacted by industrial policy, which a lot of countries are adopting. Defense, national security, supply chain resiliency. And these are really areas where I'd say are power alleys. And they're really top of mind for our investors. These are areas that they see opportunity, we see opportunity. So I feel very good about the opportunity set that we're seeing. And, you know, I also feel very good about how we have really returned capital to our LPs. I know the industry has been heavily criticized for not returning capital to the industry. And if you look at historical levels, that's actually true.
2: Right.
10: The industry is below where the industry has been historically. But when you look at Carlyle, we are outperforming the industry. In the U.S. in particular, we're really outperforming the industry.
2: John, I think some people would look at that and say the only way you can return that much capital is if you're meeting the market where it's at versus commanding higher valuations. Is that the case?
10: Yeah, I think it comes back to a couple of things from my perspective. It really comes back to portfolio construction. And, you know, we construct a portfolio to perform through the cycle. And I don't really think about various points in the cycle or on the cycle. It's really, we build a portfolio that will last through the cycle. And I think that's really important. You know, in 2020, 2021, almost 50% of all private equity activity was software technology. We did not get over allocated to those sectors because we believe in diversification and proper portfolio construction. Now, we're a leader in defense. That doesn't mean we're going to have 50% of our portfolio in defense. We're going to have a proper allocation of defense. So I think it's a combination of just being really, really mindful of what we're good at and having a diversified portfolio.
2: You know, it's interesting because we talked about this in Milken too, this idea that the industry got over allocated to certain things like software. We also talked about this idea that the use of semi-liquid wasn't the right term. I feel like you're not afraid to kind of call out like bandwagon jumping in the industry, John. Like this feels like a common theme of whenever we speak. I wonder if there's anything now that you're concerned about that feels like the industry is over-indexing to, over-allocating, or maybe just making a mistake?
10: Yeah, you know, you read a lot about the amount of money going into AI. So, you know, I've seen estimates that on a cumulative basis through 2030, people think there's going to be $5.5 trillion invested. I mean, these numbers are just staggering. And you know, they might seem irrational to some people, and to an engineer at an AI company, they seem incredibly rational. Yeah. So, you know, look, I think the way we think about AI is it's going to be incredibly transformative. I think there's going to be massive benefits to society. There's going to be some risk to society, and we're going to have the proper safeguards around AI. But the AI value chain is much more than just data centers, right? There's all sorts of different parts of the AI value chain. We just think it's going to be an amazing transformation. And quite frankly, it's going to create a whole new opportunity set with businesses.
2: You know, we were just speaking with Jason Thomas, who has his new paper out, and was kind of mentioning what you're saying, that the market is pricing in that engineer's view, that spending needs to continue because compute's going to get better, but maybe economically that's not as rational. What does that mean for the industry that's gotten very hyped around AI data centers, if it slows because of that, or even this current conversation about having to slow AI model growth because of concerns? Is this industry, does it face issues then if all of that starts to slow down?
10: Yeah, you know, look, there's no doubt when you look at the economic data, and we have incredible data. We own 300 companies around the globe. I think we employ 750,000 employees in our portfolio company, so we have great data. There's no doubt when you look at the U.S. versus the rest of the world, we are growing faster. The economy is quite resilient, and AI has been a very big component of that. But you know, we don't have the view that it's going to come to a crashing halt, and I also don't. I don't think the view of most people is, you know, we need to shut down the innovation to protect society. I think we should listen to the people that are closest to the technology. It's like any industry that's going through a transformation. During the implementation phase, you want to have the proper safeguards in place to ensure that it's implemented properly. And I don't think AI is any different. I also don't think that the progress in risk to society are necessarily in conflict. So we think it's going to be transformative, and it's going to create an incredible opportunity set for private capital.
2: Hey, John, just before we go, tomorrow we're going to be getting a Fed rate decision. We're widely expected that we're

0: to see higher rates?
1: No, I mean, look, I think we don't really focus on any particular rate movement by the Fed, although the market is telling you that the Fed will raise rates. I mean, if you look at the hot number, inflation number that came out on Friday, the probability went from 50 to 80 right away, and the Fed's never acted when it's been that high. So I suspect the Fed will act. I think, you know, look, the cost of capital is going up. And I think that just means the bar for your investments is also increasing. I think you need to be more laser focused on where you're allocating capital. But higher rates, you know, we've operated in higher rates. You know, everyone kind of thinks of the world as a zero rate environment. We've had higher rates before that zero rate environment. We never really thought that we're going back to a low rate environment. We've always assumed that we're going to be in a higher rate environment. So we can make money in any rate environment. And quite frankly, a higher rate environment might not be a bad thing for our type of capital because it'll create a whole new opportunity set for us to look at.
0: Finally, John, have you taken a spin on the race sim out there? For our viewers, they have a Red Bull race simulator outside. Very exciting.
1: I'm going to do it when there's fewer people out there.
0: that's probably the wise thing. I actually did it with Harvey Schwartz looming over me. It didn't go well.
1: I don't want that.
0: I'm sure you will. Hey, John, this is so fantastic. Thank you so much.
1: Thank you.
0: Great to see you today. That is Carlyle's co-president and head of global private equity, John Redett. Isabel?
2: Thank you so much, Danny. Thank you for that great series of interviews from Jason Thomas, Alex Chi, and John Redett at the Carlyle Global Investor Conference in D.C. And earlier, you even had Harvey Schwartz. So thank you for those from Fed to AI to private credit to BDC. All great. Let's take a look at a market check for now. You're seeing an S&P and a NASDAQ that's in the red. We have around 400 stocks in the negative territory. Chip makers are in the green, though, so that's kind of giving a boost. Treasury yield still topping 5%. We're almost there. Brent crude climbing above $107 a barrel. Coming up in the next hour, you have Scott Bessent in the House Financial Services Committee. 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

0: Do you mind being called an ideological lunatic or a bunch of left-wing nutjobs?
1: I've been called worse things than that.
2: She owned the place.
3: 23andMe, I think, is so incredibly valuable. We're coming back.
4: It had that kind of detective story feel to it. You know, when you're hot on the trail of something, you know that it's very exciting.
2: What magazines were you reading as a kid?
5: I don't think I was reading magazines until I was in them.
6: You are on the cover of all of these.
7: Oh, and there's many, many more, but we just don't have time.
0: Why should people trust you?
8: I don't think anybody should trust any company or entity completely with any of this.
9: It's very uncomfortable. Artificial intelligence is this force that is far bigger than we are.
10: I want to build better businesses around these brands.
3: The shock will never wear off.
0: So you're a brother and sister running one of the most powerful companies in the world. When you argue, who wins?
1: No one. The way I could see AI being banned or blocked is if something really went wrong. And if something really went wrong, then maybe it deserves to be.
0: So is it paradise ahead or Gattaca?
4: Maybe somewhere in the middle.
11: We're at the epicenter of a global realignment on a scale not seen for decades. 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

0: to know. It's what you need to think about.
1: Happening now on Capitol Hill, Treasury Secretary Scott Bessent is set to appear before the House Financial Services Committee for annual testimony on the international financial system. Welcome to Bloomberg Open Interest. I'm Isabel Lee alongside Michael McKee. Danny Berger is on assignment and Matt Miller is off. And as we await Bessent, a quick check on the markets. You're seeing the S&P there still in the red, down by nearly 0.2%. The Nasdaq actually may be in the green, but now it's down ever so slightly. You're seeing Wall Street really refraining from a lot of riskier bets, especially before the Federal Reserve decision. We have almost 400 companies in the negative territory as the S&P, of course, retreats. But it's not down as worse as we thought because of the chip makers. We're seeing a rebound in the chip makers. Treasury yields, you're seeing the 10-year there topping 5%. That's the highest in two decades. We've been seeing that over and over because, as we know, Wall Street likes round numbers. And we have the Brent crude also topping around $107 a barrel. And with me, of course, is Mike. What are you watching for the testimony today?
2: From Scott Bessent, it's supposed to be the hearing on international financial systems, which basically translates into the IMF, the World Bank, and things like that. But obviously, right, members of Congress are going to have questions about a number of other subjects, including his buyback issues with Wall Street and the questions that they have about the debt and how much we have to pay now because interest rates are going up. He may get asked about the Fed and the president's view of the Fed, which Kevin Hassett's been the administration's spokesman lately, and he's been out telling everybody the president respects the independence of the Fed, but that doesn't necessarily mean he's not going to tweet about it if he doesn't get the result he likes.
1: It does come at an interesting time because we have the Fed tomorrow, and of course we have all of these factors from rising inflation pressures, rising energy prices, and the mounting fiscal debt, which, to your point earlier, he may be asked. What do you think he will say? He has given a lot of spicy and candid comments, if some may say so.
2: Well, he's been fairly spicy because he's basically said, I'm the house. I'm in charge of where markets should be. And Wall Street has basically said, yeah, right. Go ahead. And so there's an interesting face-off there. And there'd be a question as to why he's doing this. First of all, because he's interfering in market price discovery. Mm-hmm. And second, because he knows that in a $1 trillion-a-day market, he can't spend $6 billion and expect to make any kind of long-term difference. So it'd be an interesting question there. And also, he said that a couple weeks ago that they would have a budget-cutting plan in place in a couple of weeks. Well, we're about 2 weeks from the end of the fiscal year, and we haven't seen such a plan. So it'll be interesting to see if that comes up as well.
1: Yes, and thank you for that, Mike. Let's continue this conversation together with Jeff Sherman, Deputy Chief Investment Officer at Double Line Capital, joining us in person. Thank you for coming here. It's actually, we were just saying, it's perfect timing because we have the Fed and we have this House testimony. But for now, let's talk about the 10-year yield. It hit 5%. That's the highest in over two decades. How do you make sense of that?
3: Yeah, I mean, you talk about Scott Bessent and, his jawbone in the markets and, dipping his toe in the water with the $6 billion buyback program and then insulting everyone and calling us a bunch of terminal bros, right? Yes. And so the terminal bros.
2: Bloomberg have, terminal bros.
3: Right, right. Yeah. By the way, that was a plug. Yeah. That was a plug for Bloomberg. We call it the terminal, right? So really the 5% number is that round number, right? And this was the cycle high. So we talk about 07, but there was this intraday back in 2023 we actually hit this number. And so what we'd seen previous to this part in the year is that the long bond had been the only part of the curve setting a new cycle high, and now you're seeing the 10-year. When it got to 5% the first time, it was a buyer's dream at that point, right? That was the high. We're seeing resistance right now, and I think the resistance you're seeing is just the global rejection of long-term sovereign debt in the developed world. This is, again, not just a phenomenon in the U.S. It's happening globally. We've seen JGBs set new highs. We've seen the UK gilts, right, back in the curve, still roughly at near the highs again. So I think what you're going to see is just this resistance point right here, and we're going to see if this becomes the cycle high still, or if it actually becomes an inflection point. And right now, the way the market's battling, it kind of feels like an inflection point. It feels like we're going to test the Treasury Secretary's mettle. That said, Kevin Warsh has the ability to help out tomorrow, and the ability to help out is not going to come from pausing or cutting rates, sorry, Mr. President, but it's going to come from hiking rates. The market's priced for it. They need to, what I say, put up or shut up at this point. There's a lot of talking. Scott Bessent's talking. Kevin Warsh is talking. We know Kevin Hassett's always talking, right? And so together, it's time to deliver some messaging to calm these markets. And the best thing to do is to bring a hike to the market. The best thing to do is convince the market that we will continue to hike as need be.
2: All right, here's a question that comes up from Scott Bessent, because he just talked to reporters coming in. You can see the chairman of the House Financial Services Committee, French Hill, is giving his opening remarks. But on his way into the hearing, Bessent was asked about the 5-year yield and the 10-year yield, and he said it's because of higher oil prices. But if you look at real rates, it's telling you it's not about higher oil prices.
3: That's right. That's right. And break-even spreads, you know, have kind of moderated these levels. Even with this last surge, we've seen break-even spreads, which is the implied from the tips market, you know, mainly, you know, up a few basis points. So this is not an inflation trade. There's inflation built up everywhere. And so let's go to the real data, right? So let's go out to the ISM data, whether we talk about manufacturing, which has been surging for the last few months. So this whole reshoring is happening. Oh, wait, it's a data center trade, but we are creating manufacturing, right? But you see the pressures that sit inside there, not really on the employment side. There is the employment we all hear about anecdotally, but you're seeing it from prices paid. A lot of that happens to be tariff policy, right? It's the aluminum, it's the steel, it's the copper, plus it is wages. Then you go to the service part of the economy, which is much larger, and the ISM services data still continues to have prices paid be at extremely elevated levels, which means 2/3 or 70% of respondents are saying there is upward pressure on input costs on the service side. So this is not an oil phenomenon. It's not that our service community, all of it is stricken to oil or it's linked to oil. What it really comes down to is that we're seeing it everywhere. And this is the classic last mile of inflation that economists talk about. We are struggling to get through these levels because we still have the money velocity in the system. There's the money supply that came out. We've turned it over. And you cannot be in a massive CapEx boom and make it a deflationary environment. We may get some effects later down the road, but in this massive boom we have, it's hard to see how you temper inflation, which is why the Fed needs to show that they're serious. We need to reverse the emergency cuts that we had, or the risk management cuts. They weren't emergencies. They were risk management cuts, according to Chairman Powell last year, and I think that's what we need to do to get back to somewhat more neutral, or at least be a little restrictive to the market. And by the way, I think that helps the bond market. I think that's where the bond market starts to take it serious and say, okay, they are going to actually try to tackle the underlying elements which are driving inflation. And some of that is it's just essentially the price of money.
1: More on the Scott Bessent's gaggle with reporters. He said that we have set the table for a robust economy. So let's say tomorrow, markets are already pricing in a rate hike. It's like a 95% the implication right. For the swaps. What will the surprise be for bond traders, including you? Is the setup sell the rumor by the fact, or do you think that maybe it's a more hawkish dot plot that investors are underpricing maybe?
3: Well, I think the dot plots, this may be our last dot plot we get. We'll see if we get another one, too. We know that, Chairman Warsh doesn't like forward guidance. But he's got himself in a corner where he's had to deliver forward guidance at Jackson Hole. So I think the only thing that the chairman can probably do tomorrow is mess things up. Or he can disappoint the market by having a pause. But when you look at the votes, I think that's what's going to be somewhat what traders are going to question is what's the power within that cohort. And, you know, some people have speculated it may be as close as 7.5. I think Chairman Warsh will want to see something more like 9.3, right? He wants to see something in a direction where it says they're moving the direction of that policy. So I think the voting's more important than the dot plots today. I think the market's learning to it will learn to wean itself off that. But given there's limited information, this is exactly what we all expected. If you're going to get less forward guidance, you're going to get less definitive path of policy, we're going to have traders trade. And that's what you're seeing in the market today is that they're questioning this idea that, well, if you are dedicated to this hiking, we need to see it. And I think that's what the back end of the curves are telling you. The disappointment would come on the other side. I think they have to somewhat try to signal some form of hawkishness, but I'm not convinced that Chairman Warsh wants to provide that given his lack of interest in forward guidance.
2: Well, 7.5 would be not a good outcome for Kevin Warsh, and not 9.3 probably would not either. Yeah. Do you really think that there are going to be, if they do raise rates, there are going to be dissents?
3: Yes, I do. I do think there will
2: be. No deference to the chair?
3: No, I think there will be some dissent where, you know, people, I think there's just disparate views on the Fed committee, and that's fine. You know, we talk about these regional system, they have different outlooks for their local economies, right? So they have different views on how they think through it. And so I think what you probably see is some areas say, well, look, our farmers are in trouble, right? Because of, you know, what we're doing with the beef right now and just the strain we've seen with all the tariffs. So in that area, you're saying, do I need to hike to penalize them? So I can see there being dissent is my point there. And so in general, I think when you look at it, it's about setting the tone. We need leadership. Kevin Warsh has been very definitive in his speech, and he's been very, very, I would say, effusive in delivering that. But if you saw it in the last press conference, not the Jackson Hole speech, but his second press conference, you saw his demeanor change in the middle of the questioning. It was like, wait a second, people are asking real questions. And I think that's where we get to. He's got to answer the questions, they've got to show this commitment, and they've got to prove that they are independents and they're not being influenced by the White House.
1: If we do see 25 basis point hike tomorrow, is that too little, too late in your view? How are you seeing the rate path moving forward?
3: Yeah, so the way we're thinking about a double line is that it's not just this 25 basis points that this is going to save the world, right? This hike is going to change everything, slow down the hyperscaler expansion, slow that down. We could hike 100 basis points, and that probably doesn't change the ROI and the debt dynamics of that spend. So what you need to do is set the tone with the bond market. You've got to show that you're committed to this. You've got to show that the path is upward, right? You don't have to necessarily deliver on it, but the idea that you're willing to move that. So to me, it's the intention of the move. It's signaling to the market that we are cognizant of the risk. We are pricing what the bond, we are following what the bond market's telling us, and that we're trying to bring some stability there. So I don't think that changes the outlook in the near term. We know policy is, you know, long and variable lags, as it likes to be quoted. But in general, I think it's setting that tone. And I think, you know, over the next 3 to 6 months, rates, we should reverse these risk management cuts. The point, we've been too loose with policy all year, and at some point that the Fed needs to show that commitment.
2: We may not have time for many more questions because Maxine Waters, the ranking member, is giving her statement now, and then they will go to the secretary. But I have to ask,
4: this administration cares.
2: People in the bond market, when he says, I'm the House, when he says, this is for the Bloomberg bros,
3: yep.
2: What do people think of Scott Bessent now?
3: Well, I know what I think, but I won't cloud your opinion with that. I think the market's questioning, you know, how much he's loyal to the White House versus being independent. And, you know, for over, I'd say, 16 months, I've questioned that independence because he's a guy who grew up in international trade. He grew up in currency trading. He grew up in Druckenmiller, right? When you think about this, he knows better. He knows intervention doesn't work, right? He knows it didn't really work with the yen. Yeah, he said, I have inside information. I wish I had this, because he's talked to the BOJ. Yes, they're going to hike rates. Okay, great. But the point is that calling the bond market out is never a fruitful exercise. The bond market's bigger than any one of us. Scott knows that as well. And I think he's just trying to get rates down. They're trying to jawbone it. And at the end of the day, the $6 billion is a drop in the bucket, and it doesn't do anything. And all it does is you lose credibility. So the comments aren't helpful, I would argue, but this is kind of the rhetoric we get out of the administration.
2: The vigilantes are riding. What color is your horse?
3: Well, right now it looks like the yields are red, but we're seeing some stability right here at five. But I don't read much into it. Let's see what happens tomorrow. And look, we're not going to trade around it. It doesn't mean a lot to us right now. We're looking for direction. We're looking for guidance here. And, you know, again, I think the bond market will be bigger than any one of us. And that includes, unfortunately, Mr. Bessent as well.
1: We have a correction just crossing the Bloomberg terminal. The Bessent comment on the setting table was issued last year, so his testimony is still pending. So okay. We do have that. Okay, so I want to ask again about the 5%.
3: Sure.
1: You did say it's just a round number.
3: Yeah.
1: I mean, but at what point does this stop becoming a bond market story and start becoming a genuine credit event? I mean, when you look at CCC spreads, they've stayed remarkably tight, given everything that's going on.
3: They have. And I mean, there's been a lot made about hyperscaler issuance, and the spreads have widened there. And, you know, they're out. When you draw the chart the last 3 months, it's an upward trajectory. And then you look at the scale, and it's like 12 to 15 basis points. And it matters, but it doesn't matter. I think when you start to see something where the long bond gets closer to 6, I think 525 to 530 on a 10-year is where you start seeing a little more indigestion. suggestion, because that's the 10-year replacing the old 30-year high and the long bond setting a new area. So those are the things to watch for out there. It's, right now, it's just kind of a falling knife. It's hard to jump into this from the momentum is so bad. But at some point, it does offer value, right? We're talking about an inflation world where, you know, if you look at, you know, five-year break-evens, you know, you're talking about something that's around roughly, you know, in the like 2.7%. I think the market is still thinking inflation goes down. So even from the standpoint of inflation running at a three handle, maybe we hit a four this year because of oil prices, it's still a positive real yield. So I think what you've seen is that people have been burned on this trade for the last 3 years, right? It just hasn't really worked. There was a nice little period where it worked over last summer and coming into kind of, you know, the new Treasury Secretary, but all those things have reversed. And so I think what you're finding is that I think you have to offer a higher yield than you've seen in the past to bring in investors. And we hear this from the Wealth Channel all day long.
1: Just a quick follow-up. When you said it's like catching a falling knife, so would you be a buyer or not?
3: No. I think we need some stability here. And, you know, once you hit these resistance levels, you need to see it from a technical trader standpoint. You need to see, again, not to clear that level, you need to see the buying support come in. And we saw it a little bit yesterday, but here we are retesting again. So that's what I mean by the falling knife. By the way, to investors out there, when you start to look at the two-year treasury, right, and you see, hey, I'm only giving up 38, 40 basis points to buy the two-year, that's where investors are focused right now. And by the way, a double line on a credit perspective, that's where a lot of our credit book sits, because we like the value. You pick up a lot to cash today. You can build low duration portfolios around that two-year part of the curve that pick up 150 basis points to cash, right? That's attractive. I don't have to worry about a Fed hike. I get money coming in. I get to reinvest. So what we've seen from an investor standpoint is that front of the curve remains extremely attractive, and we agree with them.
2: Well, Scott Bessent is beginning his testimony before the House Financial Services Committee, so let us go listen in on what he has to say.
5: I look forward to discussing the international financial system as we strengthen American leadership within it. In recent weeks, the United States brought that leadership to Asheville, North Carolina.
6: Stop the sanctions that are killing Iranian civilians!
7: Committee will be in order. Committee will be in order. I formally request that those who are causing the disruption cease their actions immediately. The committee will suspend until Capitol Police can restore order.
8: Expect more.
7: Please, audience, be in compliance with the House rules. Mr. Secretary, you're recognized.
5: Well, that's a November decision, this versus that.
9: Scott Bessent, you're a war criminal. How dare you? How dare you starve?
7: Committee will suspend till Capitol Police can restore order.
9: Stop the sanctions on Iran. You're a war criminal. Shame on all of you for sitting here and allowing you to die.
8: Where's your funding come from?
9: For us in the middle of war.
8: That hearing is going to be at 2 o'clock today. So, in that hearing.
7: Mr. Secretary, please proceed.
5: In recent weeks, the United States brought that leadership to Asheville, North Carolina, where we welcomed the world for our G20 finance ministerial. For decades,
7: many will suspend.
6: You guys are killing civilian women, children, Asian, human, you're all there. You are murderers. You will never give up.
7: Would anybody else like to do that now and get it over with? All right. The committee will reconvene. Ms. Secretary, you're recognized.
5: For decades, multilateral forums like the G20 accumulated sprawling agendas while losing sight of their...
7: I'm sorry, Ms. Secretary. We want to hear what you have to say. Mr. Secretary, you're recognized.
5: For decades, multilateral forums like the G20 accumulated sprawling agendas while losing sight of their core missions. Under President Trump, we are getting back to basics. Growth is the condition.
7: Mr. Secretary, please suspend.
9: For the military industrial complex, this is not okay.
10: Mr. Secretary, you're recognized.
5: Growth is a condition on which durable prosperity depends, and our chair statement achieved broad agreement on the need to promote it. I'm also pleased that we reached consensus from economies representing more than two-thirds of global GDP to address excessive and persistent imbalances, advance financial literacy, improve the global sovereign debt architecture, and support regulatory modernization. In substance and in spirit, these priorities reflect the administration's approach to international institutions by ensuring that American time and resources serve American interest. We are also bringing that same discipline to the IMF and World Bank, so they remain true to their core mandates and are better positioned to promote economic growth. Of course, as growth guides our leadership on the world stage, it is the force that is carrying our great nation into a new era of strength here at home. President Trump's economic turnaround is especially impressive given the severity of the situation he inherited from his predecessor, when inflation soared to a 40-year high and middle-class families were torched with price increases of 21.5% or more. Under President Trump, the private sector has created over 1 million jobs. Real wages are outpacing inflation. The bottom 25% of wage earners are seeing larger wage increases than those at the top. And the working families' tax cuts has delivered the largest share of tax relief directly to millions of low- and middle-income Americans. Over 64 million tax returns claimed at least one of President Trump's signature new tax cuts. No tax on tips, no tax on overtime, no tax on American car loan interest, and an enhanced deduction for low- and middle-income seniors. Through tax day, working families received over $325 billion in refunds. More than 40 million families have claimed the permanently doubled and expanded child tax credit. And as important as what this legislation has achieved is what it prevented. If opponents of the working families' tax cuts had had their way, our economy would have absorbed the largest tax hike in history, over $5 trillion. Each of these improvements points to a structural renewal of America's capacity to build, to produce, and to prosper. U.S. manufacturing is roaring back to its fastest pace in years. August marked 8 consecutive months of domestic manufacturing growth. Business activity has surged to a 52-month high. And as companies allocate trillions to building and expanding across the U.S., the Atlanta Fed now projects third quarter GDP growth to surpass 4%. A new industrial supercycle is moving from investment into production and from blueprints into paychecks. Finally, the strength of our economy has allowed the United States to wage the greatest economic isolation campaign in the history of the world against the Islamic Republic of Iran and its enablers. President Trump has taken action that his predecessors have long deferred against a regime that devotes itself to death to America and seeks nuclear weapons to do just that. Under his leadership, America is no longer managing the Iranian threat. We are ending it. And America's economic resurgence is reinforcing our capacity to do so from a position of strength. Together, the growth we are advancing abroad, the prosperity we are building at home, and the might we are unleashing against our adversaries are bound by the same conviction to restore American strength in service of the American people. That is the purpose of our economic leadership and the principle that will continue to guide it. Thank you, and I look forward to your questions today.
10: Thank you, Mr. Chairman. We'll turn to member questions. I recognize myself for 5 minutes. Mr. Secretary, when the then FinCEN Director Gatke was before the committee in July, she testified that she was in discussions with Treasury leadership regarding updating the suspicious activity report and currency transaction reporting thresholds, which, as you know, from your years in the private sector, are decades out of date. We heard the same under the testimony from the Biden administration. A Treasury report to Congress on updating the thresholds is now 5 years overdue. So, Mr. Secretary, what's your view on trying to tackle this issue of raising the threshold limits on suspicious activity reports and CTRs?
5: Chairman Hill, very important question, and thank you for asking. We believe that we must get this right. because, as you said, it has gone on for years, and we want to do that with a combination of potentially raising the thresholds and also giving credit to institutions for the duration that they have known their clients. So we are in the midst of this. And as always, we will be looking after our smaller financial institutions, small banks, and community banks to obviate any excess expense that they are doing it while maintaining the safety and soundness of our financial system.
7: I think that's important. And I also think, just to answer the question from big or small, that the information being provided is being used and helpful in our fight against the cartels and global terrorist illicit finance. Because a lot of financial institutions don't get the attitude that that's the case. And I'm sensitive to law enforcement that's demanding that they wish the CTR limit were a dollar so that they could look at every single possible category. But your leadership, I think, will be important. We'd like to make progress on this. It's a priority for the committee. We also appreciate your work, as noted in your statement, about cutting Iran's murderous regime off from workarounds of the existing sanctions. Your Operation Economic Outcast is finally seeking to bring that game of hide and seek to close. However, I'm concerned that China clearly and the UAE have done too little to sever themselves from trade and money movements from Iran. What discussions are you pursuing with those two governments, particularly to get them in line with your goals?
5: I think that we have seen some very forward-facing statements from the UAE. They have announced that they have cut off financial transactions and trade with Iran. And one of my deputies was just there and had a very good discussion with all the members of their financial system. And as you would see, 2 weeks ago, we sanctioned the branches of an Egyptian bank in Dubai, and that bank will be closing. That bank transferred more than $1.8 billion since 2025 to Iran. So our message has been, and it has been heard, that we know who you are, you know who you are, stop. So we now have a cadence. We have sanctioned three banks. With China, we have had some very good private discussions, and I look forward to those continuing this weekend when I meet my Chinese counterpart, the Vice Minister, Hu Lifeng, and I'm sure it will continue during President Xi's state visit.
7: Appreciate that. I think that'll be an important agenda item for the bilateral discussion. Mr. Secretary, you also know that the Supreme Court is recently reviewing petitions that they review the Corporate Transparency Act. I personally support the Supreme Court reviewing this act because I think the private sector needs a definitive answer on the Corporate Transparency Act. I want to thank the Treasury and the administration for targeting it in line with the work of Mr. Davidson. But I hope that if the Department of Justice contacts the Treasury, that you wouldn't object to that review at the court. Let me turn to the IMF in the time I have remaining. My opening statement was about going back to basics for the IMF. I don't want to see China increased its allocation in the special drawing rights basket of currencies. I think that's a mistake. It's not a market economy. It doesn't have a freely traded currency. You called out China with all 19 countries called out China at your G20 meeting. Would you agree that IMF needs to hold China more accountable?
5: I believe that the IMF is in the advanced discussions with China on the nature of their imbalances and the potential threats to global financial stability that those imbalances may pose.
7: Thank you. I yield back. I recognize the ranking member of the full committee, Mrs. Waters of California, for your question.
11: Thank you very much. Secretary Vincent, Americans and small businesses feel the pain of your reckless economic policies. They're paying sky-high prices for beef, gas, electronics, and really everything on and around the kitchen table. With the administration's chaotic tariffs, reckless war in Iran, and other unsound policies, the average American is paying $3,500 more than they otherwise would be for groceries, gas, energy, and health care. And That was the number before President Trump started an unnecessary trade war with our neighbors and allies in Canada. Now, thanks to retaliation on wood and lumber, even the kitchen table itself is unaffordable. Yet, Trump is not concerned about all of this. The president has said repeatedly that there is no affordability crisis, that it's a hoax. He has said that he literally does not care that Americans are paying more for gas and diesel caused by his war of choice with Iran. For your part, you launched a so-called economic D-Day against Iran, but markets barely blinked. Crude oil prices continue to increase, and you have dismissed the effects on American households and businesses, while middle and lower income Americans feel the painful effects of the K-shaped economy. You claim that neither it nor the economic difficulties exist. So, Secretary Bessent, you have dared the markets to bet against you, claiming that, quote, I am the house now, quote, unquote. So despite your feeble efforts, there continues to be a sell-off of U.S. treasuries, with 30-year treasury yields rising to levels that have not been seen since 2007. Just yesterday, in fact, the 10-year treasury hit 5%. Mr. Secretary, do you agree that these high treasury yields or interest rates on Americans' bonds means that loans paid by families to fix a roof or buy a car will also be expensive? Yes or no?
5: The U.S. bond market has been the best performing
11: bond market
5: in the world.
11: Reclaiming my time. You keep talking, I'll keep reclaiming my time. And I'm asking you, Mr. Secretary, turn it to your trade policy. If tariffs are not inflationary, as you claimed in your previous testimony, then why has inflation increased by more than 3% over the past year? Do you deny that inflation is too high at 3%? Yes or no?
5: The Representative Waters.
11: Yes or no, Mr. Secretary.
5: You're not making
11: yes
5: sense.
11: Yes or no, Mr. Secretary.
5: If you believe the tariffs
11: reclaiming
5: are
11: my time.
5: The tariff
11: reclaiming my time.
5: So,
11: reclaiming my time. Reclaiming my time.
12: It's the gentlelady's time.
11: I didn't hear you, Mr. Hill. What'd you say?
12: I said it's the gentlelady's time.
11: Does the time belong to the gentlelady?
12: Indeed.
11: Indeed it does. And so, that's not good enough, sir. You and President Trump, the so-called conservatives, you have overseen an increase in the debt to a record $40 trillion. $40 trillion. You have promised reduced deficit, but delivered only higher numbers and paying for American households. And this is so outrageous when you and others have claimed to be about getting rid of the deficit. Well, but maybe none of that matters if President Trump continues to blindly push for AI and data centers with absolutely no safeguards. He is doing this even as costs and threats skyrocket for Americans. Did you hear what Bill Gates had to say? Did you hear what Elon Musk had to say? Did you hear about Anthropic? Did you hear about Amo Day? They all said, stop it. Watch it. AI is dangerous. You got to be careful. Did you hear any of that?
5: They could stop anytime they want to.
11: Did you hear any of that? Yes or no?
5: They could stop their
11: reclaiming my time.
5: They want to.
11: Reclaiming my time. Did you hear what your friends had to say? What the big billionaires had to say? Did you understand that they said we're moving into a dangerous period of time? We need to watch it. We need to slow down. Did you hear that?
5: This administration has been at the forefront of examining the models. We began model examination more than 5 or 6 months ago.
11: Your friends said, watch it. Be careful that we're moving into a dangerous time on AI. And if you don't admit that, it means that you're not willing to stand up to the truth because you heard it. You know they're saying it. These are the guys that you all work with. These are the guys that you have to be more billionaires and trillionaires.
5: These people
11: so you know what they're saying.
5: These people want you to give them regulatory
11: care. You don't have any more time.
12: The chair now recognizes the vice chairman of the full committee, Mr. Heisinger of Michigan, for 5 minutes.
13: Thank you, Mr. Chairman. And Secretary Bessent, this has become a common theme. Would you like to respond on my time, which keeps eating into my time because you can't actually answer the question? I'll give you 30 seconds if you'd like to respond to any of that.
14: Which piece? There's so many.
13: Well, it's a smorgasbord, I understand. Well, we can move on. Interestingly enough, the idiocy that we saw earlier, I'm going to be doing a hearing in the Foreign Affairs Committee today titled Trojan Horses, Covert Foreign Malign Influence Operations, which will be discussing organizations like Code Pink and the Singham Network, which has funneled hundreds of millions of dollars into the U.S. to fund idiots like this so that they can come and do things like this performance art that they are trying to do. So that is my apologies, but I guess you can expect more. And maybe we'll see if a few of these people can get arrested twice in a day when they show up at my 2 o'clock hearing. So, Mr. Secretary Bessin, I understand Treasury Department and the broader administration have several major tech security efforts running at the same time, from work at NIST and the new Quantum Readiness Task Force to the launch of the AI and Cybersecurity Vulnerability Clearinghouse called Gold Eagle. How is Treasury making sure these efforts work together while avoiding siloed or duplicative efforts?
14: Yeah, so we have a effort across the government, all departments. The Treasury began with the financial services for which we are responsible. But whether it is the Department of War, the cybersecurity, the White House Office of Technology, we have been closely coordinating for more than 6 months on this.
13: Who's lead on that?
14: It is an interagency process.
13: Okay, is there a lead within the interagency or not?
14: I would say the Sean Karen Cross and Michael Kratsios.
13: Okay. All right. These efforts may prove critical in protecting our financial plumbing. There's a lot of discussion about that, specifically regarding the Gold Eagle Clearinghouse. Is there anything that you can share or plan to publish in the near future about how entities in the financial services sector, from traditional financial institutions to the layer one blockchain networks, can qualify to participate? I think it is important, the discussion that we're having here on the layer one blockchain networks as well.
14: I think that's very important, and that as you would have seen in the news, that as soon as the news of Mythos came out, I gathered the largest banks who happened to be in D.C. at Treasury to begin discussing this. The largest banks, they have very good cybersecurity resilience, and they have been very helpful in terms of creating more resilience, and that is moving down the capitalization chain from super regionals to regionals to small and community banks, and then we are populating that out into the service providers.
13: Is the real concern amongst the working group the plumbing side of this?
14: Well, it's the plumbing, and it is the patching of a lot of open source code.
13: Yeah. Okay. I want to move on to something a little bit different. You and I have previously discoursed in various publications about our shared aspiration for the 3% target. I happen to co-chair a bipartisan fiscal forum, the BFF. We chose that on purpose, by the way. And we have introduced, with my colleague Scott Peters from California, we've introduced a resolution that Congress should adopt this fiscal target of 3% budget deficit no more than 3% of gross domestic product or lower. I believe this is the most practical, tangible goal we can set to finally turn the tide on our national debt. In fact, we have up to 20 evenly bipartisan co-sponsors in the Senate companion bill. What's your current outlook on that 3% target? And can you even explain why this first step is not just critical to the international finance system, but also to families and workers across our nation?
14: Well, the reason the 3% is important, because at 3% is when we start bending the debt curve and actually start paying down debt. The important thing to look at is the what you're referring to, Representative Huizenga, is the deficit to GDP, which actually in the first fiscal year of the Trump administration came down from the astounding level of about 6.3%. The calendar year was 6.8 or 6.9, and the breakaway spending, we brought it down to about 5.8% for the fiscal year. So we actually did have a fiscal contraction, and we would have continued that fiscal contraction this year, but for the tariff refunds.
13: If you want to be interrupted again, show up at my subcommittee hearing at 2 o'clock today.
15: The gentleman yields back.
12: Chair recognizes the ranking member of our subcommittee on capital markets, Mr. Sherman of California. You're recognized for 5 minutes.
15: Mr. Chairman, I want to thank you for focusing our attention on China, its special drawing rights, its access, at least until 2031, to the World Bank. But we were alerted to concerns about China just a few minutes ago when we had a code pink style, I assume it was code pink, disruption of this hearing. And I should point out that code pink is chiefly financed by China, the Communist, and the Chinese Communist Party. One more reason to be concerned about China's role in international finance. The war has driven up gas prices and has driven up interest rates. Before this war, the 10-year was at 4%. Now it's virtually at 5%. Last year, I urged the administration to fill our strategic petroleum reserve. They did not. As a result, we have not been able to respond to the Strait of Hormuz problem as effectively as we could. Now we have those of the administration talking about a Bitcoin reserve. No country that has ever won a war in history had a Bitcoin reserve. But if you don't have an oil reserve, and if you don't have reserves of rare earth minerals, then you are at strategic risk. Certainly any money that we would put in a Bitcoin reserve, which we could lose in a day, should instead be in strategic reserves of things we actually need to run the economy. We are told that tariffs don't drive inflation. Boy, do we need financial literacy in this country. This hearing's focus is significantly on the role of the U.S. dollar. The role of the U.S. dollar is undermined by an incredibly erratic federal administration that makes us the laughingstock of the world. It is exacerbated by the crazy tariff policies. Now we have a war with Canada. And the crypto bros made it clear that the whole purpose of crypto was to displace or partially displace the dollar as the world's reserve currency. What I'm particularly concerned about is that in the Senate, they are considering the Clarity Act without plugging the loophole in stablecoin. The deal with stablecoin was that we'd allow stablecoin, oh my God, but at least we would prohibit interest on it. Now the crypto guys have spent tens of millions on legal fees to evade that prohibition on crypto, on interest on stablecoin. A recent study has shown that that could lead to a $1.5 trillion reduction in bank deposits, meaning that the primary way that we finance small business in this country would have $1.5 trillion less, not to mention that there'd be $1.5 trillion less to deal with the Community Investment Act. And finally, of course, the stablecoin is a system designed to be ultra-secret, to defeat law enforcement, and to ignore and evade our know-your-customer laws. Now, Mr. Secretary, one of the core principles of U.S. banking system is accountability rests with identifiable people and institutions, many DeFi protocols and decentralized stablecoin arrangements operate through decentralized governance, autonomous mechanisms that lack accountability. Given the record of the number of DeFi exploits reported in the first half of this year and the use of AI in exploiting code, are you concerned that a growing share of global financial activity could migrate to systems where there's no accountable party and no know-your-customer requirements? What implications would this have for our efforts against illicit finance, and what effect would it have on the integrity of the international financial system?
14: Well, that's why I'm pushing the passage of the Clarity Act, because it gives Treasury more authorities to seek out this evasion.
15: The Clarity Act emboldens and makes more popular the rival to the U.S. dollar, which is crypto, or at least they are the newest rival to the U.S. dollar, and they've said that their purpose, it's as if America owns Coke And your suggestion is, let's invest and glorify Pepsi. We don't need the competition, especially when we're doing such a terrible job of running our economy and of looking strong in the world. And I yield back.
16: Chair recognizes the gentleman from Wisconsin, Mr. Fitzgerald. You're recognized for 5 minutes.
17: Mr. Secretary, thanks for being here today. I want to go back to China, if I could, a little bit more basic kind of approach. The IMF is supposed to promote, obviously, global financial stability. But it appears, kind of on a regular basis, China continues to use opaque lending practices. They manage kind of the exchange rate, and they're certainly delaying debt restructuring, I guess you would call it, in developing countries. What are we doing, or what can we do to use our influence, the United States use its influence at the IMF to hold China more accountable and make sure that Beijing doesn't continue blocking all these debt restructurings and distorting. They're basically distorting kind of the international system, right? I was wondering if you can give us your thoughts on that.
14: So, Congressman, very, very important problem. We addressed it at the G20. And we will see the first debt restructuring since then. And it is because, look, the Chinese system of lending includes many tolling agreements, many hidden provisions, and transparency in debt restructuring is the ultimate feature for a successful debt restructuring. The IMF has joined us in believing that that must happen and that we must have transparency. It is also my opinion that this widely talked about Belt and Road Initiative has gone from a lending operation to a collection operation, as they have bankrupted many or are bankrupting many of their borrowers.
17: And so let me follow up. So at the G20, I know the discussions happened, but just the efforts by China and really other countries in reducing kind of the reliance on the dollar. So can you just kind of tell us why maintaining the dollar status as the primary reserve currency matters? I know that seems like, you know, this is the Financial Services Committee. That what is your opinion on that, and what's your take on that?
14: Well, contrary to the gentleman from California, the U.S. Is in fact the leader, and the leader does not fear competition. Competition makes us better. And we have thus far dismissed competition. What we have seen is, as a share of global transactions, the U.S. dollar continues to thrive. The share of global transactions in dollars actually went up this year. And the only thing that we have seen is a diminishment in the reserve assets. And that is just through the decrease, mostly of Russia and China in their reserve holdings. But we have seen many other countries. And as a matter of fact, we just had the two of the most successful treasury auctions in 20 years, which speaks to the credibility of our system and what this administration is doing and the global confidence in us.
17: What we oftentimes focus on what the administration can do, and what should Congress be doing to preserve not just the dollar as the currency, but just to stabilize the markets overall?
14: We will be talking about a fiscal consolidation that is coming, and as the previous representative asked me, that is important. We have to get our house in order. And, you know, as I say, a strong dollar is not a price on a screen. It is a set of behaviors. And what we have seen in this administration, where we are creating regulatory certainty, tax certainty, trade certainty, and energy certainty, that is bringing in trillions of dollars into the U.S. So it is to help us fortify those policies.
17: Very good. Thank you for being here today. I yield back.
16: Chairman yields back. Chair recognizes the ranking member of our subcommittee on digital assets, Mr. Lynch of Massachusetts. You're recognized for 5 minutes.
18: Thank you very much, Mr. Chairman, and I want to thank the Secretary for being here. Mr. Secretary, as Secretary of the Treasury, you have direct influence on the ability to advise the President on matters of AI. not only from an economic standpoint, but also from a regulatory standpoint, as well as a national security standpoint. Sometimes when I hear the president talk about AI, I have the honor of being the ranking Democrat on this committee on AI and crypto. When I listen to the president, I do not believe he has I don't think he has a grasp of what we're dealing with AI. I'll be honest, I don't think the president could spell AI if I gave him the first letter. He is calling it a hoax. I think your own leadership at Treasury and the things you have tried to do and anticipated are far more logical and thoughtful than what I'm hearing from the White House. And I think, I'm not trying to put you on the spot here, but I know you have suggested some things in the area of AI that are thoughtful and cautionary and deliberate. And yet I hear the president saying this is all a hoax. You know, I'm just trying to figure out, do you think the president understands that when we talk about building an AI, we're not manufacturing it like a car? Sometimes he talks in those terms. We're really growing. We're growing AI in a lab. And now, based on the statements from Anthropic and OpenAI and others, including Elon Musk, it's we're having a control problem. We're having an alignment problem. You know, this incident with Hugging Face. We've lost control. Do you think the president understands that it is not as simple as what he has described? Do you understand? Do you think the president understands that it probably doesn't matter whether the good guys develop a superintelligence or the bad guys develop a superintelligence? If you don't have control of that entity and it has preferences and goals that are inimical to the existence of humanity, it won't matter. It's the entity itself that they're creating that is going to present the threat to us and to your kids, grandkids, all of humanity in general. Does the president get that, Mr. Secretary?
14: Well, Congressman, I look forward to working with you on this, and I do take exception. It does matter whether the good guys or the bad guys have this. As a person who manages the relationship with China on AI, it matters a great deal.
18: But Mr. Secretary, here's my point, though. We're having control problems. So if we build something we can't control and the Chinese build something they can't control, and the entity itself is what is the danger to us all, at the end of the day, if we create a superintelligence that is beyond our control and does not follow our instructions, and it's been very difficult on the value loading piece of this, where we try to imbue the AI with values that humans have, that we have as a democracy. We have failed in that. That has been impossible to do so far. And yet we've got this race. And I hear from I have great respect for Mr. Hill and my Republican colleagues on this. We keep hearing about this race against China. We can't slow down. We need to beat them. Well, we don't control the entity that we're trying to create, and neither does China. I bet they've had breaches. They've had breaches, but they haven't reported them. Anthropic has. OpenAI has. Elon Musk has.
14: Congressman Kimmy had a breach and sent Chinese weapons plans back to Anthropic.
18: What I'm saying is, I hope there's a way that you might be able to talk sense to the president about AI and the threat that you and I know it presents.
14: I would just say the president is completely aligned with Jensen Huang, the CEO of NVIDIA.
16: The chair, your gentleman's time has expired. Chair recognizes the gentleman from New York, chairman of the House Homeland Security Committee, Mr. Garbarino. You're recognized for 5 minutes.
13: Thank you, Chairman Hill and Secretary. Thank you for being here. And again, thank you for your work on getting salt in the One Big Beautiful Bill that put a lot of money back in my constituents' pockets.
14: That was a lot of your work, Congressman.
13: Well, but it was with your partnership and your meeting that we got across the finish line. So thank you very much for that. I want to talk about foreign banking organizations. From 2020 to 2023, they underwrote approximately $11 trillion, more than 40% of the financing raised in the United States. They also employ more than 200,000 U.S. workers and contribute $30 billion in payroll. Secretary, given these substantial contributions, what steps is Treasury taking, including through its coordination with financial regulators, to ensure our policies continue to attract foreign investment and allow foreign banks to compete on a level playing field, helping ensure the U.S. remains the world's financial center?
14: Representative, that is an excellent question, because the U.S. has around the globe, we have a very unusual regulatory system in that we have three federal regulators, the Federal Reserve, the FDIC, and the Office of the Comptroller of the Currency. Then there are state-level regulations. So we are trying to make sure that all the regulators are aligned with best practices and tailoring regulation for they have both the risk in the system and the size of the banks.
13: That's great. I mean, as we know, regulation for banks is very important. But when you overregulate like the EU and some other places do, you know, you lose investment. We want to make sure we're protected, but actually still have investment.

0: parent companies must also comply with the International Financing Reporting Standards, or IFRS, which has not made the same clarification. Absent IFRS guidance, those firms could be required to carry cleared trades on their balance sheets, significantly impairing their ability to participate in the Treasury market. I'm concerned that excluding major market participants because of accounting inconsistency could restrict Treasury market liquidity and run counter to the goal of the Treasury clearing mandate. We do not want international standard-setting bodies hindering the successful implementation of our Treasury clearing efforts. Do you share this concern, Secretary, and would you be willing to weigh in where possible to help this get corrected before the go-live date?
1: Yes, so we'd be willing with pleasure to work with your staff on this, and we are dedicated to keeping the U.S. Treasury market the deepest, the broadest, and the most robust. So we want to make sure that we prioritize safeguards, mm-hmm. but we also want to prioritize our standing in the world.
0: Thank you very much for that, and we look forward to working with you and your team on that. Now, turning to digital assets, as Treasury implements the Genius Act, Congress was deliberate in distinguishing between financial intermediaries and developers of decentralized technologies that do not custody customer assets or control transactions. Secretary Bessin, how is Treasury ensuring its regulations preserve those distinctions and do not inadvertently impose intermediary-style requirements on software developers or other technology providers?
1: Yeah, so, Congressman, we're in the rulemaking process right now, and I can't comment on that, but we have taken substantial input from Congress and stakeholders as we aim to keep America the crypto capital of the world.
0: I understand that we are in the rulemaking process, but again, I just want to make clear, Congress did intend that they were excluded, so... And when in the rule drafting, just please remember that. And last, I want to turn to retirement security. In 2022, Secure 2.0 became law to help create more opportunities for Americans to save for retirement. Secretary, can you provide an update on the implementation of Secure 2.0 and how those efforts fit into the president's executive order?
1: Yes. We are, again, working to implement that and to do that in a safe and sound manner as quickly as possible.
0: Okay. Do we have a timeline or?
1: Sorry?
0: Is there a timeline on when?
1: Yeah, my staff will contact your staff.
0: Okay. I appreciate that, Mr. Secretary. I am out of time, so I yield back.
2: Gentleman yields back. Chair recognizes the gentlewoman from Colorado. Ms. Pedersen, you're recognized for 5 minutes.
3: Thank you, Mr. Chairman, and thank you, Mr. Secretary, for being with us today. There is so much that I'd like to address in the short time that I have. I think that the greatest concern that the American people have right now, it's not just the crippling economy by the illegal terrorists, the consequences of the illegal war, the people who are struggling every day to make ends meet, but it is the endless corruption and the selling off of the American people's priorities for the benefit of Trump and his family and his cronies. In just the last few days, I couldn't believe the news that was coming out, that Jared Kushner is pursuing his own business deals while he's supposed to be engaging in Middle East peace talks. The Russian oligarch paying for a post wedding celebrations. The 60 Minutes show that exposed the video footage of people offering pardons as long as they'd give Trump hundreds of thousands of dollars. The corruption is unprecedented in every way, and there are real consequences to everyday Americans. We're also very concerned about January 6th violent insurrectionists being paid out and trying to exempt Trump and his family members from a deal that you are overseeing with the IRS from pursuing exempting them from any crimes that they might have committed in the past. So I want a commitment from you. I've sent a letter asking for information on this. I have yet to receive a response. But can you commit right now, today, that there is a legal revocation of the IRS deal that you are overseeing? And will you please give us a commitment that you will give us these documents that we're requesting?
1: Representative, you were confused that I-

0: I do not oversee it. It is done by the Department of Justice, and we take instruction from the Attorney General.
1: But Mr. Secretary, you oversee the IRS. Yeah, you oversee the dollars coming in and out of the Treasury.
0: The Attorney General supersedes that authority.
1: Okay, Mr. Secretary, you oversee, you're supposed to protect the American people and our tax dollars. Can you commit that you will not distribute any of these funds right now for all of us today?
0: Well, it's the subject of litigation, so I can't talk about it, but I'm not sure which funds you're talking about.
1: Okay, Mr. Secretary, any funds that would pay out January 6th insurrectionists, whatever fund we want to call it, any taxpayers going out to pay out these insurrectionists, as well as exempting Trump and his family from any investigations with their dealings.
0: Again, that's in litigation, but it is a matter for the Attorney General.
1: All right, Mr. Secretary, the hardest part of my job right now is being in my district and having to speak to people directly about the impacts of this administration and what it's having on their daily lives. I am shocked when I see you on TV talking about how the K economy is done, that the economy has never been better. That couldn't be further from the truth. People are struggling to make ends meet. The skyrocketing tariffs are hitting businesses with an unexpected average $25,000 a month. In Colorado, Canada is our greatest trading partner. So huge implications for the trade war that Trump has pursued. 50% tariffs on products that we rely on. So our families are getting health care ripped away. Our economy has been crippled from failed policies. And yet we hear you. What I hear from people is that you're one of the smart people in the administration. You know better. You know what's happening to the people across this country, and yet you continue to stand and say Trump's talking points. And my ask is that we need better. You are a voice that we need of reason and a check on Donald Trump when we feel like we have none. Mr. Secretary, I want to read a couple of stories. I have countless stories from people reaching out to my office about the consequences every day. Margie says, my husband and I both have good jobs, but with childcare costs that are hitting more than our mortgage and grocery bills that feel like it goes up every week, it's been brutal, and these two things are just the tip of the iceberg. It shouldn't be this hard for a family of four to survive.
2: Gentlewoman's time has expired. Chair recognizes the gentleman from New York. Mr. Lawler, you're recognized for 5 minutes.
3: Thank you, Mr. Chairman. Mr. Secretary, thank you for being here, and thank you for your leadership on Operation Economic Outcast. Could you please describe the impact Operation Economic Outcast is having on the Iranian economy as we speak?
0: Well, Congressman, I would just quote the president of Iran, the speaker of the parliament, and the head of the central bank, who said that the economy is in dire straits. He was warning both his hardline IRGC compatriots and the Iranian people. So we have seen the currency collapse. We have seen inflation through the roof. And unbelievably, in a country with the third highest the energy resources in the world, they now have 3 to 4 hour gas lines because they have to import their fuel. So the economic outcast is possible because of the blockade. So the combination of the blockade and the months that we spent mapping the nodes through the payment system, that we are cracking down on them, and I believe that these violent outbursts that we are seeing from them is a result of a wounded and cornered animal.
3: Appreciate it. Keep up the strong work on that front. I want to raise an issue related to Holocaust-era restitution. There's growing evidence that certain Swiss bank accounts holding assets belonging to Holocaust victims and their families were never accounted for or included in the original 1998 Swiss bank settlement. And testimony to that effect was made to the U.S. Senate earlier this year. Mr. Secretary, given Treasury's role in overseeing matters of international finance and asset recovery, are you aware of these reports on unaccounted for accounts?
0: Yes. Yes, sir.
3: And do you believe it would be appropriate for the department to revisit or press for the settlement to be reopened or expanded to ensure these assets are properly identified and returned to survivors and their descendants?
0: Our International Affairs Department would be happy to work with your staff on that, Congressman.
3: Great. Thank you. The Treasury Department has been very active in the AI space, both within the financial sector itself and more broadly in the tech stack. Can you share more information about Treasury's involvement with efforts to create baseline standards for AI developers and how banks should be thinking about AI within their institutions?
0: Yes. So as I said earlier, this began back in March, and we have engaged on a daily, weekly, and monthly basis. We began with the largest banks and with their chief information officers, with their leadership, and we have transferred much of that into Project Gold Eagle, which is a clearinghouse for everything that we learn about resiliency within this, and we continue to engage with them. And I can tell you that the financial sector have been, they have, from the largest banks to the smallest banks, from domestic banks to international banks, have been very good partners in the working on resiliency.
3: Appreciate it. The European Union has been attempting to assert regulatory authority on American enterprise through the Corporate Sustainability Due Diligence Directive. CS3D would force U.S. companies, many with only modest European exposure, to comply with sweeping EU-mandated supply chain audits, liability standards, and the ESG-driven operational changes. And given the administration's stated goal of restoring strong economic growth, how do you assess the impact of this kind of foreign regulatory overreach on America's ability to reach a sustained 3% growth rate?
0: Well, Congressman, I used to be a lifeguard, and one of the first things they teach you on lifeguarding is that a drowning person may grab you and try to pull you down with them. So at the G20, we offered an agenda of growth, which includes substantial deregulation, and we hope that the EU will follow a fantastic report from the former head of the ECB, Mario Draghi, on how they can solve their growth problems. But the way to do it is not to encumber the dynamic economies. It is for them to free themselves.
3: In New York and California, they have very aggressive escheatment practices and try to sweep unclaimed property into the state to effectively pay for their bloated budgets. How are you and the administration going to protect the Trump accounts from being swept up by California and New York in these grandiose escheatment practices that they have put forth? Rep. Licardo and I are working on the SAFER Act and would love to work with you on that.
0: Yes, that could be a problem. You know, again, drowning people try to pull everyone down with them. And, you know, we can.
2: Mr. Secretary, let me ask you to respond to Mr. Lawler in writing on that question. The chair recognizes the ranking member of our Subcommittee on Oversight and Investigations. Mr. Green, you're recognized for 5 minutes.
4: Thank you. Thank you for appearing today, Mr. Secretary. Quick question for you. At the purchase of a meme coin, what does one get to evidence the purchase?
0: Sorry?
4: A person purchasing a meme coin, at the time of purchase, you get something to evidence the purchase?
0: I assume it's an electronic receipt.
4: An electronic receipt. And how does one acquire value after having purchased the meme coin?
0: Again, value can take the many different things. That how does one acquire value when one buys gold? How do you acquire value when you buy?
4: Let's talk about the meme coin right now.
0: You would get it through appreciation, or many people may just buy it for capital stability.
4: Well, some people buy it assuming that they'll make some sort of profit as a result of the purchase. And is it fair to say that that profit, in many instances, will be based upon another person buying at a higher price?
0: That's the way a market system works, Congressman.
4: Okay. Well, in this market system, the president's dollar meme coin allowed him to make $635 million last year. Investors lost $3.81 billion. The coin fell from $75 at launching to $1.65. Those purchases that were made by persons buying the meme coin, they purchased a digital token which amounts to nothing. They don't get anything beyond the token in the wallet. Nothing more than that. And there is this term that I'm not fond of, but it's a term that's utilized. The term is the greater fool theory. It takes someone who's willing to pay more for nothing than the original investor for the person to make a profit. It's speculative, but it's also called something else. It's called a Ponzi scheme. These things have been legalized under this administration. Ponzi schemes have cost persons lots of money, and people who impose them have gone to jail. They've been prosecuted. But in the Trump world, we now have legalized this scam to the extent that when a person buys the Trump coin, there's a transaction fee that's paid. When it's sold, there's a transaction fee. The president makes money on the purchase and on the sale. And if the president happens to have taken a few of these coins himself at the genesis of this process, he makes a profit when it goes up. And if he takes his profit off the top, as other investors do who buy in early, they do well. But the masses of people, they're the people who are losing the $3.81 billion. These schemes have not traditionally been legal. How do you justify legalizing these Ponzi schemes?
0: Well, Representative, I'm unfamiliar with this. I don't think it meets the criteria for a Ponzi scheme. A Ponzi scheme is a different kind of financing scheme.
4: Well, excuse me if I may just ask you, pardon me for interrupting, but explain to me how it differs from a Ponzi scheme when the profits that are made are dependent upon someone else paying more for what you purchased, which is nothing. We'll call it a digital token. Well, so how is that? How is that different from a Ponzi scheme?
0: Every market is dependent on, if you want to make money, on someone paying more, whether you...
4: I know, but if it's...
0: Whether you sell your house, whether you sell stock.
4: Sir, if I may, if it's gold, you have a tangible asset. There are tangible assets. This is an intangible asset. It doesn't exist. Except in the minds of people.
0: Equities and bonds are an intangible asset. Okay.
4: Well, this one is the one that the president has used to take advantage of people. I would hope that our country would see that the president is a corrupt person. I yield back.
2: Gentleman yields back. Chair recognizes the chair of our subcommittee on housing and insurance, Mr. Flood of Nebraska. You're recognized for 5 minutes.
5: Thank you, Mr. Chairman. Mr. Secretary, when you appeared before the House Ways and Means Committee in June, Congressman Hearn raised the issue of third-party litigation financing. You said at the time that you look forward to working with him on the issue, especially where foreign money is coming into our system, sponsoring lawsuits, and paying no taxes. More recently, you warned Wall Street on X that, quote, tax rules should reward investment, not abusive financial engineering, end quote, and said Treasury would not tolerate financial products designed to exploit the tax code. Well, I think that specifically describes third-party litigation to a T. These transactions allow investors to take ordinary income from litigation recoveries and convert it into capital gains income through financial fiscal engineering. Mr. Secretary, will you commit to having the Treasury and the IRS examine the tax treatment of third-party litigation financing, including arrangements that have foreign investors? I'm concerned that we've got sovereign growth funds that are gaming our justice system and getting these nuclear verdicts and then paying themselves back big time. So my question is, will you work to with us to ensure that TPLF proceeds are subject to the appropriate U.S. tax treatment?
0: look forward to working with you and your staff on that. And I have long believed that this is a malignancy within our legal and financial system.
5: And it should be stated that you look at home insurance premiums in America, they have been skyrocketing. Yes, weather peril, but also third-party litigation financing is also driving that. Second question, Mr. Secretary, some of my colleagues today have claimed that crypto will destabilize the U.S. dollar. But I have a hard time understanding how a payment stablecoin under the Genius Act that must be backed dollar by dollar in a U.S. financial institution, how could that undermine the very dollar that it's tied to? I know you're working hard to implement Genius. How do you expect this statutory framework for stablecoins to strengthen the dollar's position as the world's reserve currency, which is one of the reasons we all voted for it, how to increase the global demand for dollar-denominated assets and ensure that this emerging technology ultimately reinforces, not threatens, the strength of the U.S. dollar?
0: With stablecoins, the highest demand stablecoins are indeed U.S. dollar backed. So we believe that as we finish the rulemaking, which we're in the midst of now, and working on congressional intent, and speaking to the stakeholders, that we will see a increase in demand for U.S. safe haven assets, U.S. dollar assets, especially treasury bills, and that will likely buttress the U.S. dollar vis-a-vis other currencies, especially as other countries implement the central bank digital currencies, which could be seized at any moment, as we have seen in numerous cases.
5: Thank you very much for that. As you know, the Bank Secrecy Act is the top regulatory cost center for financial institutions, and I'm pleased that the administration is looking at modernizing AML controls with a new program rule. When it comes out, will it be strong enough to actually change supervisory practice on the ground level to focus on risk?
0: Yes. What we are seeing is that many of the suspicious activity reports that we see are even ex post. And much to my dismay, when I arrived at Treasury, we also saw that many of the SARs, which are in the hundreds of thousands to millions filed every year, end up in a digital filing cabinet. So at FinCEN, we are operationalizing FinCEN so that we can both follow the leads, follow pathways on those, and communicate with local law enforcement in a more robust way.
5: I want to touch on community banks, which don't have the resources or large compliance teams, and fewer BSA reports a month could make a big difference. A threshold increase would meaningfully reduce the compliance burden for them. Is that something we can include in the final AML rule?
0: We are working on that now, and we are working on both the perhaps a threshold increase based on the length of time the customer has been with an institution. And Congressman, as you know, no one knows their customers better than small and community banks.
5: Right.
0: So how can we integrate their knowledge and the fact that they do know their customer, they see them, as opposed to we find that most of the deficiencies are with the very large banks.
5: Thank you very much, Mr. Chairman. I yield back.
2: Gentleman yields back. The chair recognizes the ranking member of our subcommittee on housing and insurance, Mr. Cleaver of Missouri. You're recognized for 5 minutes.
6: Thank you, Mr. Chairman. Mr. Secretary, thank you for being here. The president vowed at the Republican convention mid-term convention in Dallas that he would give $5,000 to each American if Republicans win the election. I think he called it a Trump dividend. First of all, I'm concerned about the direction we're going in terms of one part of our government taking complete control over the government. And we know that things like this happened before, but do you believe that the president can make a declaration about $5,000 for each American without the consent of Congress?
0: We are currently examining that at Treasury, and when the Republicans win in November, if we need to, I look forward to working with Speaker Johnson on it.
6: On what?
0: If necessary, on the $5,000 dividend. Mm-hmm.
6: So it is a thing.
0: I'm not sure what a thing means.
6: It is a thing when it is real. The president's declaration about $5,000 per American is real. So it's been researched, and
0: the president's intent is very real.
6: As a Treasury Secretary, I'm sure you. Do you have any apprehensions about a $1.8 trillion deficit that would be impacted even more negatively if every American received $5,000 from the federal government?
0: Well, first of all, I think putting more money in the American people's pocket it should be an objective for everyone. And I believe there are ways to do it would not affect the deficit.
6: Yeah, and ways to do it without involving Congress.
0: Again, that if Congress is needed, I look forward to working with Speaker Johnson. If not, then not.
6: Well, spending begins in the House of Representatives, and $5,000 per person, it would seem to me, would have to move through the legislative body. We're seeing a slow, and in my estimation, dangerous reduction in the equality of the three branches of the government. And I always think about 1973, the War Powers Act. I think the bombing was secretly taking place in Cambodia without the knowledge of people in Congress. And so I'm not sure. I'm assuming you're meeting with Mr. Speaker Johnson now, working out some details.
0: Sorry.
6: Are you working out details with Speaker Johnson on the $5,000?
0: If it becomes clear that we need congressional authority, I will meet with Speaker Johnson, and I look forward to it.
6: There was also a pledge for $2,000 per individuals before this by the president, and it's concerning. If we can move, my time is gone, but I am very concerned about releasing unchecked super intelligence when people are declaring that it's an existential threat to humanity. Senator Kennedy has suggested that we pass some kind of law that would require a kill switch. Are you familiar with that?
0: I'm not, sir.
6: Well, a kill switch, based on what the senator has suggested, would be the switch that would be the ultimate switch that would shut down AI if this threat surfaced. The reality of the threat.
2: Gentleman's time has expired. Invite the secretary to respond in writing to that question. Chair now recognizes the gentleman from Iowa. Mr. Nunn, you're recognized for 5 minutes.
7: Thank you very much, Mr. Chairman. Secretary Bessin, thank you very much for spending time with us today here in D.C. Most importantly, thank you for coming to places like Iowa and hearing frontline folks share with you how the investment of rural capital, which this committee has done, which you have led, has really helped impact local lenders, whether they're banks, credit unions, small businesses, take root and really grow. You spent some time with me recently in Des Moines, and you heard directly from folks who have said, you know, the lending options available to them because of your leadership here, the rollback in regulation, is helping them grow businesses. We had one of our companies had their best year ever as a direct result of both the tax cuts, but the rollback of red tape. I want to say thank you very much for your leadership. Most importantly, thanks for hearing from folks right in the middle of America on how much this helps grow the heart of the heartland.
0: It was a pleasure to be there, and it's really a tale of two states. That I've been in Minnesota, which is top five for personal income tax, top five for current for corporate income tax. And the people who are leaving and the businesses that feel trapped, as opposed to Iowa, which is booming.
7: That's right. I also want to highlight, and I want to thank my colleague across the aisle, Emmanuel Cleaver here, on efforts we've done for things like rural housing. And this is an area where making sure all of America gets the opportunity to have an American dream. The Treasury has been a partner in making sure that our local lenders have the access to capital necessary to make that successful. I also want to speak today on something that I think has, really driven what we have been a leader here on the Financial Services Committee. We've led in both crypto, we've led in digital assets, including stablecoin, and now we're looking at this artificial intelligence that has exploded in the last year alone. Our committee has passed unanimously my AI Plan Act to be able to identify ways that the federal government can learn from what's happening both in the private sector, while at the same time not putting prohibitive restrictions on innovation here in the United States. I also think it's unique that the Treasury has an opportunity here to help us wage an America First innovation while stemming the tide from groups like China, a near competitor in this space, from getting tactical advantages in the AI space. That's everything from making sure that chips are made here in the United States to also ensuring that foreign actors don't take an opportunity to leapfrog America's frontier AI models. Secretary Bessin, I wonder if you could speak to us about what the Treasury is doing to help keep America's competitive advantage, increase our innovation, while at the same time, as was noted here, not allowing technology to get ahead of our capability to best help the American people.
0: Good. Congressman, thank you for that question. And we are trying to maintain the growth rate. So we are solving for both the innovation and safety. And we have been working on that for more than 6 months since these large language models, since release of Mythos, which was the first, what I would say, step function increase in AGI as we or AI as we approach AGI. And one of the things I would say is that we need to develop more of an open source models in the U.S. We can't let these large labs have regulatory capture, because that will stop innovation. One of the ways we can push back against China, because the Chinese models, they distill from the U.S. models, which is a polite scientific word for steel. And the more we develop our own open source models here, or open models here, then we will be able to eventually, the Chinese models, people will not use them. Because again, you are seeing in many of the Chinese models think they're Mythos.
7: That's right. That's right.
0: They think they're Claude. So,
7: Mr. Secretary, I think you're absolutely right in the sense that Made in American AI is good not only for the entire world, it's one of the best safeguards we have to make sure the Communist Party of China doesn't become the mainstay for the future of artificial intelligence. I'll end with this. Mr. Chair, one of the efforts that we're trying to lead here is not only what we can do to make sure our partners in China, when they come to the United States at the end of this month, know that we are committed to this, that they find no harbor, and that we will be soft on this issue, but also Congress must lead. And this is one of the reasons that we are presenting a letter to both the House, Republican, and Democrat leadership, as well as the Senate, to make sure that we have a commission focused specifically on aspects that we can do to make sure artificial intelligence becomes first and foremost here in the United States and national security is prioritized. I'd like to enter into the record.
2: Without objection.
7: Thank you very much, Mr.
2: The gentleman's time has expired. Chair recognizes the ranking member of our House Intelligence Committee, Mr. Himes from Connecticut. You're recognized for 5 minutes.
8: Thank you, Mr. Chairman, and thank you very much, Mr. Secretary, for being here and purportedly here to talk about international monetary stuff. The chairman and I were just in Bolivia. Bolivia's hanging on by a thread, waiting for them to approve an IMF deal. I just hold that up as an example of how important it is that you provide the leadership that, of course, keeps our neighbors stable and safe. That's not what I want to talk about, though. What I want to talk about is, let me start. Did you attend the midterm convention in Texas last weekend?
9: I did.
8: You did. Okay. I'll tell you, I saw two things at that convention. Number one, it's a little bit like you quoting the Atlanta Federal Reserve as a GDP projection for the third quarter. Atlantic Federal Reserve has a GDP projection that is double what the Survey of Professional Forecasters is saying it will be at 2.5%. So I saw a lot of happy talk about the economy, which, by the way, is political malpractice. When the American people and then the Michigan Consumer Sentiment Survey see consumer sentiment lose 20 points since the beginning of the Trump administration, you have a political problem. I don't expect you to comment on that, but you have a political problem, which is why my friends on the other side of the aisle are not talking much about the economy today.
0: Well, Congressman, there's a survey problem because Democrats are now poisoning the survey.
8: Mr. Secretary, you're better than that.
0: I'm data-driven.
8: Reclaiming my time. It disappoints me to see somebody of your stature use the word conspiracy in the Congress of the United States. The other thing that I heard in Texas was that we're all communists. Now, that was interesting to me. I would be the first communist in history to have spent a dozen years in the banking business. Mr. Foster, my friend here, built a business, employed lots of people. We're not communists over here. But I do worry about the other party. There's been 10,000 Ivy League PhDs written on what precisely communism is. But can we agree, just yes or no here, can we agree that communism substitutes the control of the government and the ownership of the government over the hand of the free market? Is that a reasonable working definition of communism?
0: Yes.
8: Okay, good, good. So can you think of any other administration since Franklin Delano Roosevelt that has taken equity stakes, government ownership, in 39 companies, that's a figure by the Council on Foreign Relations. Can you think of another administration that has the United States government owning 39 American companies?
0: Congressman, as you said, since Franklin Roosevelt, that we are the fight of our life.
8: It's a simple question.
0: No. It's for strategic industries. We have had market failures. The Biden administration completely.
8: Okay. Mr. Chairman, I have 5 minutes here. I'm not going to argue with you on whether that's a good idea. I'm a free market guy, so I think it's a terrible idea. Tariffs are a mess.
0: That's why we have no critical minerals. That's why the
8: Mr. Secretary, I do have a question at the end of this. The government now owns 39 companies. The government has imposed tariffs. I don't like tariffs. Whether you think they're a good idea or a bad idea, they are an intervention in the free market. You yourself did a massive intervention in probably the most important market to the capital markets, which is the Treasury market. The president recently, $5,000 for a vote. Now, you could, in the legal world, that would be called a bribe, but you could think of it as an intervention in political markets. And by the way, I have no doubt that if I walked down there right now and said, I will pay you $5,000 if you focus your buying on the 3-year Treasury, that conversation would end with me in handcuffs. But the question I have for you, Mr. Secretary, relates to your intervention in the markets. Again, I'm not going to ask you to agree with me here, but I can think of no administration in the last 50 years that is quite as communist as the Trump administration. Constant interventions in the operations of the free market. But let's spend 1 minute on your intervention. About a week and a half ago, you spent some $10 billion, plus or minus, to try to lower the yield on the 10-year bond. This prices American mortgages. When you started, the 10-year bond was at 4.8%. Today, it's at a 20-year high of 5.04%. 20 basis point rise. Was your intervention successful? And will there be more?
0: Yes, it was, sir. And the
8: The 10-year went up by 20 basis points. How can you say it was successful?
0: There is a counterfactual of what would it have done. And we then proceeded to have the two most successful Treasury auctions that we've had in 20 years. And the U.S. bond market, it continues during past month, since President Trump has come in, has been the best performing bond market in the developed world.
8: I have one last question. You didn't use our cash for that. You let short-term bonds pay essentially for the purchase of long-term bonds. But you've talked about maybe using the Treasury General Fund. That's the American people's money. Do you have the intention of using the Treasury General Fund to continue this operation?
0: I don't think you understand what the Treasury General Fund is. The TGA is the checking account for the federal government. And if we can buy bonds cheaply, which is what we do, approximately $10 billion of...
8: I just asked a yes or no question about whether you intend to use that for the operation.
0: You can ask me a question. You can't tell me how to answer it.
2: Mr. Himes, your time has expired.
8: Thank you, Mr. Chairman.
2: Because I wanted you to get that clarification, and I'd invite the Secretary to put that in writing. The committee's of interest there. Thank you. The gentleman, true gentleman, from Montana, Mr. Downing, you're recognized for 5 minutes.
9: Well, thank you, Mr. Chairman. And Mr. Secretary, thank you for being here. I want to first start by applauding your efforts and the Trump administration's efforts to reduce red tape and ensure that regulations are appropriately tailored. You know, I also want to quickly acknowledge the Treasury's efforts to stand up Trump accounts, which really do have the potential to give kids a financial leg up. But straight into my questions. As a former state insurance commissioner, one of my biggest priorities is maintaining strong and competitive state-based insurance markets, which, in my experience, is the best way to serve the needs of Americans. And during the Biden administration, I saw firsthand how the Federal Insurance Office, or FIO, was empowered and politicized to encroach on that system, despite a key function of FIO being to represent the U.S. insurance industry on the international stage on prudential matters. And I saw all kinds of deviations from that, including, you know, trying to get the U.S. to adopt, you know, European capital standards rather than adopting the other way on the strongest, most effective insurance market on the planet, you know, acting as a regulator when they clearly weren't a regulator. And probably one of the biggest transgressions I saw there was in the previous administration's Green New Deal aspirations, basically making data calls on our domestic insurers, usurping the authority of our domestic regulators. So, Mr. Secretary, can you discuss the efforts Treasury has made under your leadership to rein in those abuses we saw at FIO during the previous administration, and what further reforms might you support?
0: So, Congressman, that's a very important distinction. FIO was created under Dodd-Frank, but it is not a regulator. It is a convener. It is an observer. Facilitate communication, and we do not exercise authorities. I believe that the 50 state, the insurance mechanism that we have in the U.S. is extremely robust, and I had the regulators, the insurance commissioners, come to Treasury in the spring for some very detailed discussions on what's happening in private credit. I was very impressed with the depth and breadth of their work. And importantly, they regulate each other, because to do business in Montana, New York, Montana has to certify a New York company selling there. So it is a very robust system.
9: Right.
0: And look, I think what we can do which is what we do, identify the potential areas that we are concerned about for financial stability, and then make sure that the insurance regulators are aware of them. Because, as I've often said, in risk management, the biggest risk you're taking is one you don't know you have.
9: Right. Well, thank you for that. And obviously, you know, we understand what the intent was behind FIO, but we have seen usurpations of what their authority was under the previous administration. And, you know, I've championed efforts to reform and abolish FIO. You know, the McCarran-Ferguson Act of 1945 made clear that states have sole regulatory authority over the insurance industry, which was upended by Dodd-Frank when it created FIO. So, Mr. Secretary, do you believe that Treasury should minimize its insurance activities to clearly define federal responsibilities and leave insurance regulation to the states?
0: 100%.
9: Thank you. So my legislation, the McCarran-Ferguson Restoration Act, really strikes a balance on abolishing FIO while maintaining some key responsibilities. So I hope you'll take a look at that. Moving on, in the interest of time, I was very pleased to see the final rule issued by FinCEN to permanently remove the invasive beneficial ownership information requirements for U.S. small businesses. I've heard from countless companies as to how costly and unworkable this requirement would have been. Can you briefly discuss why exempting U.S. businesses from this requirement was so critical to the administration's commitment to cut red tape?
0: Well, Congressman, I think, first of all, it's important to know who we did exempt, and it's foreign entities.
9: Right.
0: So, but by exempting 33 million small businesses from these onerous and expensive reporting requirements, I believe it is a victory for common sense.
9: Right. Another burden I hear from our community banks in my district is how costly it is to comply with the Bank Secrecy Act and anti-money laundering laws. The $10,000 domestic currency transaction report threshold has never been raised to account for inflation since the Secrecy Act became law in 1970. You discussed this issue with Chairman Hill earlier, but can you describe why it's important to keep these thresholds updated?
2: I invite you to describe them in writing to the gentleman from Montana. Thanks for the question. Chair recognizes the ranking member of our Task Force on Monetary Policy, Mr. Vargas of California. You're recognized for 5 minutes.
10: Thank you very much, Mr. Chair and ranking member, for the hearing. Appreciate it. Mr. Secretary, thank you for being here, joining us. I know you have a very tough job, and I appreciate you taking it. I do. I've been here since the beginning of the hearing, so I have heard most of your testimony, and some of the things I was going to ask you have already been asked. But one of the things that I did hear, that you did attend the midterm Republican convention in Dallas, and you did hear, of course, and you commented about the $5,000. In fact, the actual quote from the president was this: if Republicans win, you win with us, and you get $5,000. So is that a good idea?
11: Pardon me?
10: Is that a good idea?
11: Yes.
10: Why?
11: I think it's a good idea for the American people to keep more of their money.
10: So they get $5,000. Does that hurt the deficit or the debt? Does that increase the deficit or does it increase the debt?
11: I believe that there are ways to do it without increasing the debt or deficit.
10: Why don't you go ahead and tell us then? Because it doesn't seem like that's been the case so far.
11: That is in process right now.
10: So it's somehow mysteriously or magically going to occur? You can't tell us? You can't give us a hint?
11: I'm not ready to discuss it at present, but at Treasury we've been working on it for quite a while.
10: The reason I say this is because we hear this all the time, that in fact this is going to reduce the debt. I remember when President Trump used to talk about how outrageous the $24 trillion debt is. Now, of course, it's at $40 trillion. So again, we hear these miraculous things that are going to happen and they don't seem to appear. But since we are talking about miraculous, I studied to be a Catholic priest for a long time. And I had to study metaphysics, Thomistic philosophy in particular, because you have to pass an exam as a Jesuit called the De Universa. And we talk about ontology, you learn about ontology, epistemology, the notion of what is existence, what is being, how do you know these things. And I never thought I was going to have to research them once again. But because of AI, I do find myself once again going back to this information, trying to figure out, you know, what exists, what doesn't exist. This is a dangerous thing. And I'm not a techie, but I do know philosophy is, as the systems learn more and more about us, they do become very dangerous. And you're in a position to do something important. The people who are technically savvy more and more are saying these are very dangerous things. And yet you were talking a little bit about how we have to do this for really efficiency purposes. What are you doing for safety?
11: We've been working on safety nonstop since the release of Mythos, and I can tell you what we shouldn't do on safety is to give these labs a liability exemption, which is what they are asking for. The best way to guarantee safety is that the creators are liable for what they build and generate and they put out into the economy and to the American people and to the world populace.
10: Would you like to expand a little bit more on that? Because if it's just a liability, I'm a lawyer too, I understand liability. So if the safety issue is just a liability for you, as you know, oftentimes companies go ahead and take the risk because of the potential profit. Are you building in any other type of safety other than the risk, the liability?
11: Again, that the one thing we should not do is give them a blank check on liability, because I believe that the best safety guard is that they will be held responsible, and they are saying that we would like to all slow down, but please give us a waiver on liability, which should not be done. And I would encourage everyone in this committee and in both houses not to consider that.
10: Well, I think that's a very good idea, and I agree with you. But what about the safety of being able to turn the system off?
0: We are working, we've been working in this administration on that. You might recall that we forced Anthropic to withdraw a model because we did not believe that it passed the safety criteria, and they received a lot. We were held up as they're doing something that was terrible.
10: Okay, I have 17 seconds left. I would just urge you to focus more on the safety. I think you're a very capable person. I don't agree with you on everything, but I think you're a very capable person. I hope you focus on the safety, because I do think there's a lot of danger. Again, thank you for being here.
0: Yes, sir.
5: The chair now recognizes gentleman from Florida, Mr. Haridopoulos, for 5 minutes.
12: Thank you, Mr. Chairman, and thank you, Mr. Secretary, for being here. We appreciate your candor as you go through these questions. And I've never studied to be a priest, but I am a former history professor, and I've learned that socialism doesn't work. And I think we all recognize and seeing what's happening in Central Europe right now with their declining economies, and the last thing I want to do is go in that direction. I also see the opportunities now happening in Latin America, where they're opening up their markets, as we've seen success in places like Argentina. Mr. Secretary, I'm going to get a couple questions with you, if I could, about Argentina and Japan. And I'm greatly concerned some of the reaction to some of your good policy directions. First of all, it is correct that Japan is our largest holder of U.S. treasuries. Is that correct?
0: It is.
12: Okay. And second, I think we've seen almost a 90% reduction in Argentina in their inflation rate since they've moved to the free market, is my understanding at this point as well. And the reason I'm bringing this question up, I know there's a little bit of a public conversation between the senator from Massachusetts and yourself, and maybe for not only the education of this committee, but the public to understand what we did in Argentina to help a fellow ally and what we did there, which we actually helped the world economy as opposed to hinder it.
0: Look, in Argentina, we had a fully collateralized swap line on which they drew a small amount. The goal was to protect the capital of the American people. We actually made tens of millions of dollars, and we successfully bridged an American ally, as everyone said, a Trump ally. No, this is an American ally. And the Javier Milei has taken Argentina out of this far-left anti-American government, and has been a beacon for Latin America. So when the congressman from Connecticut talked about being in Bolivia, that we are seeing with Argentina, with Bolivia, with Chile, with Colombia, with Ecuador, all these countries having realized that these far-left policies have never worked anywhere and did not work for them, now want leadership in a market-based economy.
12: And to build on that idea, when we had a situation recently with Japan, again, our number one bondholder at this point in America, it has to be frustrating as a person who's actually an expert on the economy to hear the chattering class talking about some of the decisions they made and not understanding a fundamental understanding, whether it be credit swaps or otherwise.
0: And some in the Senate.
12: And that said, what is the benefit of helping out an ally like Japan when they run into a situation like they did recently?
0: We had been engaged with the Japanese on their currency interventions in constant dialogue. The Ministry of Finance there is very transparent with us. And for a nominal amount, again, not the goal, but a nominal amount where the U.S. Treasury has made tens of millions of dollars, we were able to signal our support for the Japanese policy of a stronger yen. And a stronger yen is better for American exports. A stronger yen means that the Japanese government will not have to sell U.S. assets to finance foreign currency intervention.
12: And in our last minute and a half, if I could, I know there's been a lot of unique statements made from the other side of the aisle. So you've got a little bit of time left. Do you want to address a couple of the comments? I know that you have cut off in a few different circumstances.
0: Well, Congressman, what I would like to do is, this was just released during the hearing, is several inconvenient facts. The Census Bureau covering 2025, they had just published the poverty rate declined 50 basis points to 10.2%. Real median household income increased by $2,250, 2.6% to $87,460, the highest on record. Pre-tax income for Black Americans is up 4.8%, White Americans 2.9%.
12: Well, thank you, Mr. Secretary. And one last thing, if I could, Mr. Chairman. There's a lot of talk about opportunity zones in Florida. I'd like to just make a request to the Treasury Department to take a look at some of those ideas for the future. We're booming right now because of the space industry in Florida, and we're looking for new ways to find that investment so we stay number one in space. But with that, Mr. Secretary, thank you so much for your time. And, Mr. Chairman, I yield back.
5: The gentleman yields back. The chair recognizes the gentleman from Illinois, Mr. Kasten, for 5 minutes.
13: Hello, Secretary Bessent. What is the total amount of money associated with the sale of Venezuelan assets that's flowed through Treasury accounts or accounts managed by Treasury since January?
0: Just a minute. We are not giving out the total amount of disbursements.
13: I'm asking for the total amount of money. President Trump said in July that it was more than $13 billion. Would you agree that it was more than $13 billion in July?
0: I'm not going to give out that amount.
13: Has Treasury hired an independent auditor to review those flows?
0: KPMG.
13: Okay, thank you.
0: All disbursements are subject to KPMG.
13: Yes, and will their audit review the flows through the Qatari managed account that was initially set up? Will their audit review the Qatari flows?
0: KPMG is reviewing everything since they have been hired.
13: Will that include the Qatari flows? Secretary Rubio said it would. I'm just asking you to confirm what Secretary Rubio said.
0: And I agree with Secretary Rubio because state is leading
13: this. Have you personally reviewed any of their audits?
0: There have been no audits published yet.
13: So have you reviewed their work products?
0: What's that?
13: Have you reviewed any of their initial work?
0: My staff reviews them every day.
13: Okay. Are any of the cash flows that are flowing to the U.S. government, U.S. persons, or U.S. corporations?
0: I have no knowledge of that.
13: Okay, because President Trump said on July 27th, we've paid for that war many times over. We're taking in a lot of money, billions and billions of dollars from Venezuela. Who is the we that he is referring to?
0: Well, I think President Trump may have been referring to the oil deal that the Department of War has done with Venezuela.
13: But he seemed to imply that we, the United States people, are taking in money to offset those costs. That would suggest flows to U.S. persons.
0: Again, that this is the one of the largest assets that maybe ever to go on the U.S. balance sheet, Congress.
13: Are the accounts that the Treasury is managing tied only to the sale of oils, or are you also taking control of other Venezuelan assets?
0: It is many Venezuelan assets.
13: So you've asserted control over Venezuelan assets. I know Interior recently said they're taking control of Venezuelan gold sales. So we're also taking control of those assets and the dispersions.
0: Yes.
13: And you can't testify as we sit here whether or not those are flowing to U.S. persons.
0: No.
13: Can you identify where or what U.S. bank those funds are being held?
0: No.
13: Secretary Rubio had indicated that they were being held by Citibank. Do you dispute what Secretary Rubio said, or do you not know?
0: I agree with him.
13: Is Citibank earning any fees or other charges on those deposits?
0: I believe that they are likely earning their traditional fees.
13: Okay, so that would be a U.S. person who money is flowing to.
0: What is that?
13: That would be a U.S. entity. Citibank is a U.S. entity. That would be a U.S. entity that Venezuelan funds are flowing to. In February, you promised to provide this committee with a copy of Treasury's agreement with the Venezuelan government regarding the control of the payments associated with the Qatari account. When can we expect to receive that document?
0: I'll check with my staff.
13: Do you know, is that document the same as the current agreement? Was that modified after the flows moved from Qatar into a U.S. account, which apparently is managed by Citibank?
0: That account is audited.
13: No, I'm asking whether the agreement that you have promised to provide between Treasury and the government of Venezuela has been modified since the flows moved from the Qatari account into the Treasury.
0: If there's an auditor, it's obviously been substantial.
13: This is not an audit question. This is a...
0: If they are taking direction...
13: I'm asking about the agreement...
0: I'm not sure you know what you're asking.
13: Please don't judge me, and I'll try not to judge you. You are asserting that you have control over assets that were not coercive in their standing in front of creditors. That's predicated on the existence of an agreement between the U.S. government and the Venezuelan government that you promised to provide with us. Do you understand what I'm asking you?
0: I'm not sure you understand what you're asking.
13: Secretary Rubio testified to the Senate that the Qatari account was necessary because if the Venezuelan money was in a U.S. account, it would be subject to claim by foreign creditors. Are you of the opinion that those funds, which are now in U.S. accounts, are protected from foreign creditors?
0: Yes.
13: Under whose legal opinion are you relying?
0: They are funds of the Venezuelan Central Bank, which is protected from foreign creditors.
13: But why would they not have been protected when they were? Well, look, let me get one last thing. The GAO is conducting an audit of this whole process right now. Will Treasury commit to working fulsomely and openly with the GAO to make sure that we get answers to the questions you can't provide?
5: Time has expired.
13: Is that a yes?
5: The gentleman's time has expired.
0: That is a hard yes.
13: Yield back.
5: The chair recognizes the chair of our task force on monetary policy, Mr. Lucas of Oklahoma, for 5 minutes.
14: Thank you, Mr. Chairman. Mr. Secretary, thank you for the bold leadership and action you've taken to cool the fever building in the Treasury market.

0: get 20 billion of offers. When we were bidding for 6 billion, we only received 10 billion, and we have a very strict pricing guideline. So we are buying these assets at a discount, creating liquidity and creating value for the American people. That money then gets recycled back into the Treasury market as dealers' balance sheets become freed up.
1: As we see demand from foreign investors shift more towards the equity markets here in the United States, how is the department thinking about the potential for volatility risk in our Treasury market while recognizing the depth and liquidity benefits that more price-sensitive buyers provide?
0: Well, Congressman, I believe it is not either or for American assets. I believe that the money that is flowing into American assets reflects a preference away from other global assets. So it is not either or. And as I said, we saw the two of the best Treasury auctions for long dated paper for 10 and 30 years that we've seen in 20 years.
1: Do you feel confident that the Treasury Department has the tools necessary to address any concerns over yield levels, or are there additional authorities that might be helpful?
0: Now, again, as I said, that yield levels, that we do not set the equilibrium price. Things rarely exist in equilibrium. They are either moving away from it or moving toward it. My job is to make sure that when I believe that they have moved too far away, to move it back toward equilibrium. And I believe we have the necessary tools.
1: Continuing on a similar topic, can you describe your work with the prudential regulators on their much improved Basel reproposal to ensure access to clearing efficiencies in the cash and repo treasury markets as the clearing rule goes into effect at the end of the year?
0: Yes, we have substantially engaged with them to make sure that the U.S. clearinghouses and financial institutions are not disadvantaged, and that the U.S. remains the premier market in the world and the destination for capital.
1: Over in the Ag Committee this week, we're discussing how to continue supporting the work of our colleagues at USDA to support our farmers and ranchers, the people who feed and fuel the country. Our producers are working diligently to rebuild our herds while the Fed continues to consistently report high demand for American beef. Talk to us about the importance of our cattle ranchers to the overall health of the American economy, and what do you expect in the farm economy after we emerge from the contraction in the beef cycle?
0: The beef cycle, as you know, is a long and idiosyncratic cycle, and we got hit in the cycle at the same time with it's an evocative name, the screw worm, that forced us to cut back on Mexican and to the extent there was any Central American beef. So it was 1-2. I believe that in my conversations with Secretary Rollins that we will move beyond the screwworm epidemic, perhaps in the next 6 or 12 months. That should help stabilize the market. And then the financial health of our farmers is essential for coming out on the other side of this beef cycle.
1: Thank you for your awareness of these important issues, Mr. Secretary. And with that, I yield back, Mr. Chairman.
2: The gentleman yields back. The chair recognizes the gentleman from New Jersey, Mr. Gottheimer, for 5 minutes.
3: Hi, Mr. Secretary.
4: Hello.
3: The 10-year Treasury hit 5% as of September 14th, as you know, the highest since 2007, and has dragged the 30-year mortgage to a one-year high near 7%, pricing families in my district and in many places around the country out of their first homes, and the 10-year keeps climbing. Do you believe it's important that we make credible progress on the deficit, and you think that's a serious part of actually tackling this affordability crisis?
0: Yes, and I believe the 10-year yield reflects many things, but the need to address the deficit is one of those.
3: Thank you. Mr. Secretary, deposit insurance has been stuck at $250,000 for years, and when SVB and Signature Bank failed, business deposits fled our community banks overnight. Coverage has been frozen at $250,000 for many years, and it hasn't kept pace with inflation, and today about half of all bank deposits, some $7 trillion, sit uninsured. Do you believe deposit insurance reform would help strengthen confidence across the banking system and could help our community banks retain customers and stay competitive?
0: Yes, sir.
3: Since a diverse, resilient banking sector is part of what underpins the strength in the global financial system, would you commit to working with many of us to toward

0: deposit insurance reform in the future?
1: Yes, and we have been working with members of this committee. I welcome the opportunity to work across the aisle, because what we see when there is deposit volatility during a period like the SVB and the two other banks is that banks move from community banks to large banks, and then they never migrate back.
0: Right. Many of our community banks are really struggling because of it, right?
1: They are struggling for a variety of reasons.
0: Right, that's one of the reasons.
1: Yes, but we've seen 45% of small and community banks disappear since 2009.
0: Yes, I'm very worried about that. Thank you for bringing that up. Mr. Secretary, we have been warned just last week that unchecked advanced AI could pose an existential risk to humanity, and the international rules of the road now being debated all depend on enforcing who can access advanced chips and capital. We can't rely on self-policing, in my opinion, and third-party audits alone, which is why clear rules of the road need to be adopted and put in place. What role is Treasury playing to ensure any guardrails on frontier AI can actually be enforced? And how are you coordinating that internationally so that a race without rules doesn't endanger the whole system?
1: Congressman, to go back to the first point you made, that the AI runs on the advanced chips that the U.S. has a substantial lead in. So making sure that the other countries do not have access to those advanced chips is very important. And at Treasury, as I said, we convened very early after what I would call the Mythos step function gain of intelligence, and have continued working. Our mandate is with the financial sector, and then we have attempted to migrate that knowledge and the learning from the financial sector into other sectors through the Gold Eagle Forum.
0: You're coordinating across government, working with your partners across the government on this?
1: Yes, sir.
0: Thank you. I appreciate that. On September 8th, Treasury sanctioned 36 more entities tied to Iran's aviation sector. Airlines and cargo operators Tehran uses to move weapons, personnel, and illicit cargo as part of Operation Economic Outcast. However, some of the enablers you named aren't in Iran. There are firms in Turkey, the UAE, Kazakhstan, and Malaysia. Third countries, several of them are partners supplying the parts and logistics that keep planes like Mahan Air in the air. A sanction is only as strong as our willingness to enforce it against the facilitators as well. What is Treasury doing to hit those third country facilitators with secondary sanctions and force their governments to cut the network off so that cut off from the global financial system is a consequence and not just a warning?
1: So that warning will take effect, and we'll start biting on September 23rd, and we will fulsomely enforce those just as we have with the three banks that we have over the past 3 weeks.
0: Got it. So you're going to look across the board at all those who are tied, not just to the main actors?
1: No, we've made it known. We know, for those of you who are enabling the regime, you know who you are, we know who you are, and the Aviation Authority is a new authority, a new sanctioning authority, and we are going to exercise that very vigorously.
0: Excellent. I think we need to be aggressive. So thank you. Thank you so much.
1: We are, sir.
0: Thank you. I yield back. Thank you, sir.
2: The chair recognizes the gentleman from Tennessee, Mr. Rose, for 5 minutes.
3: Thank you. Thank you, Chairman, and thank Chairman Hill and Ranking Member Waters for holding this important hearing. And thank you, Secretary Bassett, for being here with us today. Secretary Bassett, as you may be aware, I introduced H.R. 7993, the Somaliland Economic Access and Opportunity Act. My bill would require the Department of the Treasury to submit a report to Congress examining the principal legal, regulatory, and policy barriers limiting Somaliland's access to the U.S. financial system. The report would examine issues including Somaliland's international status, sanctions exposure, compliance with Know Your Customer and anti-money laundering and counterterrorism financing standards, remittance flows, access to international financial institutions, and the steps necessary to incorporate Somaliland into the SWIFT financial messaging and payment system. It would also provide recommendations to strengthen financial transparency, expand lawful financial access, and reduce the risks of money laundering, terrorism, financing, and other illicit activity. Somaliland is a valuable partner for the United States and has the potential to become an even greater partner. Its strategic position along the Gulf of Aden, near some of the world's most important shipping routes, makes it particularly important to U.S. security and economic interest. At a time when China is expanding its influence throughout the Horn of Africa, Somaliland can serve as a reliable and constructive regional partner. I just had the opportunity a few moments ago to meet with the president of Somaliland, who is visiting here in Washington this week. Secretary Bassett, do you believe that stronger financial ties between the United States and Somaliland could advance U.S. security and economic interest and help counter China's growing influence in the Horn of Africa?
1: Representative, I'm going to defer to the State Department on the recognition of Somaliland, but that historically, that stronger economic engagement with the United States by any country creates sustainable development and creates more resources.
3: Well, thank you for that. And I guess being more pointed, I would say, do you support perhaps you haven't had a chance to familiarize yourself with the bill, is not really talking about explicit recognition, but about clearing the way for Somaliland to continue to build economic access to the world market. So would ask for your support of and your taking a look at the Somaliland Economic Access and Opportunity Act and its requirement that the Department of Treasury provide Congress with a comprehensive assessment of the barriers limiting Somaliland's access to the United States financial system. Would you support that?
1: I will support the looking at your bill. I will have my International Affairs Department give me a briefing next week, and then we will engage with your staff.
3: Thank you. And does the Department of Treasury, based on your current knowledge, have the technical expertise, personnel, and capacity to conduct a comprehensive assessment of the legal, regulatory, and policy barriers limiting Somaliland's access to the U.S. financial system within a 180-day period?
1: Yes, sir.
3: Okay. And if not, how much additional time would be required? That would be helpful to know. Secretary Bassett, in June of 2024, I was proud to join a letter led by my friend and colleague from Florida, Congressman and member of this committee, Congressman Byron Donalds, urging the World Bank to reconsider its longstanding position on nuclear energy financing. I was encouraged to see the World Bank reverse that position in June 2025 and begin re-entering the nuclear energy space. This is an important step toward giving developing countries access to reliable, affordable, and secure energy options. Can you describe how the administration is using America's voice and vote at the IMF to support responsible nuclear energy projects and expand financing opportunities?
1: Yes. So the Mr. Bongo, who heads the World Bank, we have made it clear to him that this is a priority. And indeed, he has adopted this as a priority. And this is the first time in decades that the World Bank has moved forward on nuclear energy. And I think it is an important part for the poorest countries in engaging in increasing their welfare levels and increasing their prosperity and developing truly sustainable energy.
3: Thank you, Secretary. I appreciate your leadership on that issue. I see my time is winding down, so I'll yield back the remainder of my time. Thank you again for being here.
2: Gentleman yields back. The chair recognizes the gentlewoman from Massachusetts, Ms. Presley, for 5 minutes.
4: Thank you. Mr. Secretary, I want to continue where we left off the last time you testified before this committee. As you know, hundreds of thousands of black workers have been pushed out of the workforce, and unemployment rates over the last year haven't been this high since the COVID-19 pandemic. To put it simply, more people out of work now than they were before Trump took office in 2025. Secretary Bessent, in February, you testified under oath that you would analyze black unemployment data and report back on its impacts to the financial stability of the U.S. economy. Have you begun working on this report yet?
1: I will check with my staff. I have not seen it.
4: Can you make a commitment to honor what you said on the record oath?
1: Of course.
4: Okay. And when can I expect that report?
1: I will check with my staff, and they will communicate to you a date certain.
4: Secretary Bessent, let me be frank here. Something that is having this sort of impact. At one point, there were 300,000 black women who have been pushed out of the workforce, most of them from the federal government, devastating many black families, and that 80% of those families, black women are the primary breadwinner. So this is something of great consequence. I have to also say, again, being frank, that you're on thin ice with me because you sat here in the midst of the tariffs conversation and I asked for you to be a partner in pushing for an exemption of baby products. And you told me that I had a partner in you in that advocacy. And nothing came of that. So twice you've come before this committee, made a commitment under oath, and you've not followed up.
1: I would say watch this space after President Xi's visit. So
4: okay, I don't know what that means, but people are struggling. You've made commitments. You haven't kept any of them.
1: No, it means,
4: and it's outrageous. Moving on, I have a lot of ground to cover, and I ate up too much of my time. Secretary Bessent, when Donald Trump, this is reclaiming my time. When Donald Trump launched the unnecessary and unconstitutional war with Iran, how long did he say that would last?
1: I don't recall.
4: I'll jog your memory. 4 to 5 weeks. It's been 6 months. So he lied, and we're all paying the cost. Since the war started, gas prices are up 52%. Yes or no, are you aware of that? Gas prices are up 52% since the war started. Are you aware of this issue? Yes or no?
1: From what to what? I think that's not a good number.
4: Okay, I'm going to take that as a yes. You're playing like you don't know, but you know. Okay, Secretary Bessent, working people, reclaiming my time, Secretary Bessent, working people are paying more for utilities now than they were 5 years ago, more than 20% more. Are you aware of that?
1: I am aware of that.
4: Okay, moving on, Secretary Bessent, people are also paying over 3 times more on health insurance. Have you heard about this issue, yes or no?
1: I am aware that Obamacare is a failure.
4: Yes or no? Are you aware?
1: You can ask me.
4: Stop filibustering and stop acting like you don't know what the facts are. Moving on.
1: Answer it.
4: Secretary Bessent, the Joint Economic Committee found that tariffs cost families on average $1,700. Have you heard about this issue?
1: I have not.
4: You heard about this issue. Your boss, Donald Trump, said that he was going to give people he would reimburse them. He would send them a check for the cost of these tariffs. And he hasn't done that because he lies on everything. You know about these issues, and I'm questioning your integrity. You know about these issues.
2: Ms. Presley is recognized. Ms. Presley is recognized.
4: Thank you, Mr. Secretary. You know about these issues. The American people are suffering. You know better. You go on television and you say that Trump's economic agenda is a great comeback. And that makes me question not only your integrity, but if you're operating in the same reality as the people whom you are accountable to. And you are enabling him, and it's shameful. Secretary Bessent, the families in my district and across this country are struggling to afford a home, buy food, raise their kids, pay these high utility bills, and they deserve a government that's going to make their life easier, not harder. But that's exactly what is happening on your watch. As the Secretary of Treasury, you're responsible for overseeing all of our economy. You don't have anyone else to blame but yourself and Donald Trump. And it is shameful that you're being an accessory to this and being complicit to this. You are a smart man and you know better. I yield back.
2: Gentlewoman yields back. The chair recognizes the chair of the House Small Business Committee, Mr. Williams of Texas, for 5 minutes.
5: Mr. Chairman, thank you for being here. It's going to be a little calmer on this side. First of all, I'm from Texas. I'm a car dealer and employ hundreds of people, and business is great. And I appreciate that. And with that in mind, I'd like to give you some time to respond to what you just had to take.
1: Well, I mean, one thing is that black pre-tax income is leading the country. It's up 4.8% in 2025. So I think it's not very wise to be lectured. This is the equivalent of Lizzie Borden lecturing someone on family values. The Democrats torched the American people. 21.5%. The stated inflation, and for working families up in the 30s, due to groceries, due to rent, due to insurance, due to cars. So, you know, they created a price level, a gigantic step, the worst inflation in a generation or two. And the American people are recovering from that. We have seen real wage growth. What is an inconvenient fact is that real wages are up under President Trump, and they went down between 4 and 8% for working Americans under the last administration. So I tell people I feel like an emergency room doctor for people who have been backed over by a truck. You had to stabilize the patient, and now the patient is up and able to walk and is going to get back on his or her feet.
5: Well, you've been a good doctor for Main Street, I can tell you that, so I appreciate that. With that being said, in August of this year, FinCEN issued a new rule excluding American businesses and owners from their beneficial ownership reporting requirements, and this was a great news for Main Street, I can tell you. And however, many small business owners in many districts and across the country have spent significant time and money in preparation for the original BOI rule before the exclusion. So a question would be, can you walk us through the steps Treasury plans to take to effectively communicate this change to small businesses like mine, and whether there are plans to address costs already incurred under the prior requirement?
1: Congressman, what we can do is alleviate future costs from being incurred and tell the businesses that this data will be deleted, that we are doing everything we can to move this process with the NRA to conclusion and delete the data, and that the 33 million small businesses that were on the hook for this, what I would say is virtually useless information, they will not have to endure this again.
5: Well, thank you for that answer. And in 2025, Americans lost $16 billion to fraud and scams, the highest figure ever reported. Small businesses regularly find themselves as targets for the scammers through attacks like payment fraud and impersonation scams. And Main Street America often lacks the resources of larger firms to recover from these scams, and many scam networks operate overseas so they can move stolen funds to the international financial system before victims even realize they've been defrauded. So a question, Mr. Secretary, is how is Treasury planning to fight the scam networks targeting small businesses, and what role do sanctions and other Treasury tools play in cutting off these networks across the U.S. financial system?
1: Yep. So we've used our available tools and resources to address what is a growing problem. We look forward to continuing with Congress and agencies to ensure that the full force of the government is against these scammers, and it is unacceptable for them to take money out of the pockets of American citizens, especially our seniors.
5: My last question. In July, Director Gackey of FinCEN testified in front of this committee about raising the reporting thresholds for suspicious activity reports and currency transaction reports was a priority for Treasury leadership. And I'd like to follow up on that quickly. And I know that Chairman Hill touched on this earlier today, and community banks and credit unions, which we all do business with, face an unequal compliance burden. Lenders are being forced to divert resources away from underwriting and customer service, which has restricted credit availability for small borrowers who depend on these on this. And these thresholds have not been adjusted in some time, and inflation alone has pulled a growing volume of routine transactions and mandatory reporting so quickly. Can you provide us with a concrete timeline for finalizing the AML program's rule and SAR and CTR threshold changes? And can you commit that the final rule would meaningfully reduce compliance burden for community banks and credit unions as opposed to a marginal adjustment?
1: Congressman, I can't give you an exact time. I can commit to your last point that this is very important rulemaking, and we need to get it right because of the burden on small and community banks. And we are looking at their special place in the financial system in terms of their reporting requirements and their enhanced knowledge of their customers.
5: My time is up. I yield back. Thanks for your leadership.
1: Thank you.
2: Gentleman yields back. The chair recognizes the gentleman from New York, Mr. Torres, for 5 minutes.
6: Thank you, Mr. Chair. Mr. Secretary, are you familiar with the facts of the Hugging Face hack?
1: I am.
6: So I want to run through the facts as I understand them. A swarm of OpenAI agents secretly communicated and coordinated for about 2 months without OpenAI fully realizing what was happening. Specifically, from July 8th to July 13th, roughly 1,200 AI agents exchanged more than 70,000 messages and files through an unauthorized message board, again, without OpenAI recognizing the scale of what was happening. The AI swarm managed to escape its sandboxes, gain access to the public internet, and ultimately hack into the private infrastructure of Hugging Face. Of the 1,200 AI agents involved in the Hugging Face hack or in the lead up to it, do you know how many of them blew the whistle and alerted human researchers that an AI swarm had escaped their sandboxes and hacked into a private company?
1: My understanding is zero.
6: The answer is zero. So of the 1,200 agents in the AI swarm, not a single one blew the whistle. Does that concern you?
1: I think we would have to understand what each agent was doing and the...
6: But does it concern, out of 1,200, not a single one blew the whistle? Does that concern you?
1: Well, again, they're representative. Exactly what is an agent? It is not a human. that it can be a very limited, it could be a very limited program that, or it could have been tasked with something.
6: But a program that escaped its sandbox and hacked into a private company, is it fair to say that the Hugging Face incident illustrates how a misaligned or misused AI might find and exploit vulnerabilities in the very computer systems that operate our critical infrastructure, including our financial system?
1: I agree, and that I think we have to, again, we haven't seen where was the liability for that incident.
6: So, well, given that agreement, does the administration support any new AI safety regulation in light of the lessons learned from the Hugging Face hack?
1: We have been working with the labs, our financial partners on that, and you wouldn't notice.
6: But is there any specific law regulation that you would support in light of the Hugging Face hack?
1: I haven't seen anything yet.
6: Okay. The leaders of the frontier AI labs, particularly OpenAI and Anthropic, have been effectively disclosing to the public that their increasingly powerful AI models could pose an existential risk to humanity. If a company is publicly disclosing that its own product could pose an existential risk to humanity, should that company be permitted to access the public capital markets through an IPO?
1: I think the liabilities have to be very, very well outlined in the S-1 and in the prospectus. And as a former investor, now in the public sector, I'm not sure how one would quantify that.
6: I want to move on to the economy. On August 4th, during an interview on CNBC Squawk Box, you said the following, quote, "I got sick of hearing about this K-shaped economy. I can say here definitively the K-shaped economy is over." Then on August 6th, you wrote on X, quote, "Earnings growth for Main Street workers at the 25th earnings percentile was 5.5% year over year in the latest data this quarter." You cite wage growth of 5.5%. Is that inflation adjusted?
1: That's nominal.
6: It's nominal. Okay. So the average CPI inflation rate in the second quarter of 2026 was 3.9%. So once you adjust the 5.5% nominal wage growth for 3.9% inflation, you're left with a real wage growth of only about 1.5%, a fact that you neglected to mention in your post. Also left unmentioned is the fact that lower-income households depend disproportionately on wages, while higher-income households own a disproportionate share of financial assets. From mid-January 2025 to mid-September 2026, real wages rose cumulatively by 0.5%. Over the same period of time, the S&P 500 rose cumulatively by over 20% in real terms. So, Mr. Secretary, how can you possibly declare that the K-shaped economy is over when during President Trump's second term, the assets of Wall Street are booming while the real wages of Main Street have barely grown?
1: Well, it's the opposite of President Biden's term, because let me finish.
6: What's the statute of limitations on the Joe Biden blame game?
1: Because
6: we're approaching the two-year mark of the Trump administration.
1: I was in a car accident as a teenager. Yeah. My back still hurts.
6: Did Joe Biden wage the war on Iran? Did he disrupt the Strait of Hormuz? Did he shut down one-fifth of the world's oil supply and LNG exports? When in doubt, blame Joe Biden. Is that the modus operandi of this administration? I yield back.
2: Time has expired. Gentleman yields back. The chair recognizes the chair of the House Republican Conference, Mrs. McClain of Michigan, for 5 minutes.
7: Thank you, Mr. Chair. I wish we weren't digging ourselves out of the Biden economy, but here we are. So I want to start by saying, first of all, thank you for trying to right the ship, right? Because we all remember what a disastrous economy it was. Inflation over 9%. Right? I think we remember that, shutting American oil and gas production down so we were dependent. But hey, let's not talk about that. Let's talk about what we're trying to actually do to
1: improve. I think George Orwell called it memory holing.
7: I think so. Don't let the facts get in the way of a good story, right? But thank you for being here, Mr. Secretary. I really appreciate it. You and your team actually did a tremendous job on the working families tax cuts. A year later, the receipts are in. I know the media doesn't want to cover this. I know the other side of the aisle doesn't want to talk about it. But Michigan families are taking home almost $10,000 more a year. We put money back in people's pockets. And now I want to talk a little bit about, if we could switch gears a little bit, who's stealing money out of their pockets. Last year, if my memory serves me correctly, scammers robbed Michigan families of and seniors of nearly $204 million. That's nearly $600,000 walking out of my state every single day, which is a lot of money and real money to people. When most Americans think of a scammer, they think of, you know, some guy with a baseball hat on and in their parents' basement. But that's not really what we're dealing with today. I think it's much more sinister. Mr. Secretary, can you talk about really who is at the other end of that call, who's really scamming the American people?
1: It's a variety of organized crime, both state and non-state actors across the globe. Could be North Korea, could be in Southeast Asia, these camps that are set up, and it can be the bands in the U.S. So at Treasury, we are examining this with our agency partners, including the FBI, Homeland Security. We are shutting them down and in many cases recovering those assets for the hardworking people of Michigan.
7: And I thank you for doing that. So often these are massive organized Chinese crime syndicates. Is that a fair statement, or am I overstating that?
1: Many of them are. They are run out of, outside of mainland China, in other Southeast Asian countries.
7: Kind of seems like a common sense question, but sometimes my colleagues on the other side of the aisle don't operate in the arena of common sense. When we find these fraudsters and we shut them down, do you think that's a good thing?
1: I think it is one of the best things that we can do for hardworking Americans, especially our seniors.
7: Yeah, so we work hard as taxpayers. We give that money to the government, who should be good stewards of our hardworking taxpayer dollars. When we actually find these scammers, we should shut them down. I think that makes common sense. I think that makes sense. I'm not really sure when votes come up that colleagues on the other side of the aisle don't want to vote that way, but I think it's a good thing to shut scammers down. Can you talk at all about... when you went after them, you seized $15 billion in Bitcoin from the Prince Group, the largest forfeiture in American history. I'm sure we all saw that covered on the news, perhaps not. But I think you need to take a victory lap on that. Think about that. You went after them, and you seized $15 billion in Bitcoin from the Prince Group, the largest forfeiture in American history. How'd you pull that off?
1: It was a combination. Our FinCEN, they are some of the most dedicated people that I've ever seen since we implemented Operation Economic Outcast. We have people working from 6 in the morning till 10 at night, and it is for the love of their job that we commemorated 9/11 on Monday with this group, and they were enabled then to make sure that nothing like that ever happens again. And I can tell you that they never stop working on this.
7: Well, if you do me a favor, tell them thank you, because we appreciate it, and we appreciate every dollar that you keep in our pocket.
1: Well, that's very important.
2: Gentlewoman's time has expired.
1: They don't get the thanks they deserve.
2: The chair now recognizes the gentlewoman from Texas, Ms. Garcia, for 5 minutes.
8: Thank you, Mr. Chairman, and welcome, Mr. Treasury Secretary. Less than 2 years after the Trump administration took office, we are looking at higher prices and more uncertainty in our economy than we have faced in decades. Our country has been forced into a new war in the Middle East, started by Donald Trump, that is now hurting mine and everyone else's district. In the past 6 months, gas prices have been up nearly 50% nationwide, and there is no end in sight. Same for diesel. This administration has shown no ability to get us out of this reckless war that had started, and it is everyday Americans who are paying the price. Mr. Secretary, the administration has no real plan, it seems, to end this war. Your economic D-Day has done little to affect any change in this conflict. Instead of truly isolating Iran economically by cutting it off from its top trading partner, China, you have used sanctions to target its heritage and nationality. The Office of Foreign Assets Control recently suspended Iran General License G, which allows Iranian citizens to take entrance exams like the ALSET, the law school entrance exam, the GRE, which is for graduate students, GMAT and TOEFL, and a number of others. Do you truly think this is going to affect the war, Mr. Secretary, or is this just another xenophobic policy from this administration aimed at disenfranchising religious minorities and immigrants in this country?
1: Congresswoman, do you actually believe that taking the SAT will empower people who are being starved by their regime, as that regime gives billions to their proxies rather than funding its people?
8: Sir, my question to you, do you think that this is a policy aimed at this, at the war and things that are going on, or just another attack at religious minorities and immigrants?
1: I would say that that is completely specious charge.
8: Oh, it is. Well, you know, we got a call from someone who is just not allowed to take the LSAT, and they would totally disagree with you, sir.
1: Well,
8: instead, it only hurts and discriminates anyone with Iranian heritage, including Iran Americans. It will also hurt our communities because there are so many people that are Iranian descent that are heavily represented in medicine, engineering, higher education, technology, and business. With no plan, strategy, and regard for how this affects Americans, Donald Trump and you have thrust us into a messy war in Iran. You have lost the trust of the American people and have made a mockery of our country's reputation on the global stage. You have personally said that one of this administration's primary foreign policy priorities is maintaining strong relationships within the Western Hemisphere. Instead, we're at odds with the second largest economy in North America and our second largest trading partner because of how this administration has treated them. In just the greater Houston community area, Canada represents a vital $12 billion trade relationship. So how does a trade war with Canada, one of our closest allies, help the American people?
1: Well, first of all, it was Prime Minister Carney who said we are at war.
8: Sir, the question is, how does a trade war with Canada, one of our closest allies, help the American people?
1: Sure. The terms of trade that the Canadians have received for years, they have been the unbalanced and imbalanced, and trying to bring them back.
8: So how does that help the American people?
1: That will help the American people. We have better terms of trade, that there will be more jobs. As we just saw, Sapporo Brewery, Japanese brewer, announced that they were relocating into the U.S. That helps the American people.
8: So that's one example. Hopefully, you'll be able to.
1: There are many examples.
8: Well, sir, would you send me a list then?
1: With pleasure. And you know, as you are from Texas, I will remind you that the Texas economy is bigger than the Canadian economy.
8: Oh, I know that, sir. I'm from Texas. I'm a native Texan, unlike one of our senators. Do you have an end goal for this new trade war? Can you lay out a better long-term scenario for the American people than free trade with our neighbors?
1: The free trade has not always been fair trade. Whether Canada imports the steel from overseas and it gets backdoored into the U.S. markets, whether they try to do that with Chinese EVs, that, again, we want fair trade, the representative.
8: So you think that the free trade agreement that even Donald Trump approved the last time was not fair?
1: Again, we have seen many things. Why don't you check with our Wisconsin dairy farmers who are unable to sell?
8: Well, sir, I'm also concerned about beef farmers in Texas whose trade policies have impacted them.
1: It has an impact.
2: Gentlelady's time has expired.
8: Thank you.
2: I now recognize myself for 5 minutes. Thank you for being here today, Mr. Secretary. This committee's long had concerns that an outbound investment screening regime would prove overly broad, vague, maybe even unworkable. So I know you can't really get into details, but as Treasury writes the updated rule, can you assure us that it will be narrowly tailored and sufficiently clear so that investors have bright line standards and can easily understand their obligations under these?
1: Yes, sir. That we have about 18 months of dealing with the outbound, and now as we perfect the COINS Act, that we will make sure that the all outbound and potential outbound investors know their duties, their obligations, and adhere to them.
2: Thank you, Mr. Secretary. As Chairman Hill noted earlier, it was outrageous when the Biden administration increased the weight of China's RMB in the International Monetary Fund's SDR basket. I have legislation that would oppose any such increase until China starts playing by the rules. Can you commit to opposing any increase for the RMB in the next SDR basket review?
1: I will commit to working closely with you and your staff on that.
2: Thank you, Mr. Secretary. You know, a lot of the policies of this administration, I wish you great success in bringing China into the things they've frankly already agreed to do. I mean, the trade policies that people complain about, I was in manufacturing before I came to Congress, and we weren't competing against other companies. We were competing against a foreign government that had decided they would own and dominate other industries. It was disadvantaging American companies. So, frankly, the Trump administration is taking aim at, you know, why would we confront people like China? Well, because they're taking America for granted. They're assuming Xi Jinping's going to be in charge in China longer than President Trump is going to maintain the resolve, not just in his administration, but going forward to counter China. China committed to be a market economy in the World Trade Organization as part of their acceptance into the World Trade Organization. Is China a market economy, Mr. Secretary?
1: No, sir. And at the G20 in Asheville, we had a communique drafted that criticized non-market economies, and China would not sign onto that. And so I issued a chair statement, so 19-1. And if you can imagine getting all these countries from around the world to agree to that, China was a lone holdout. So I think they've answered the question for you.
2: Thank you, Mr. Secretary. That was well played, as are so many other things that you've had initiatives on. I want to highlight the scam operations. And when you look at, you know, the illicit finance, we certainly have tools in place to gather financial intelligence. It's always supposed to be with deference to our constitutional safeguards for privacy, speech. We've seen debanking and weaponized government under previous administrations, and you've restored under this administration sanity and common sense in many ways there. So I guess, how do you view balancing our constitutional safeguards with the need to be effective at shutting down these transnational organizations?
1: Well, I think the scammers could be divided really into three categories: domestic, and so we work at those every day, but many of them are U.S. citizens, and we adhere to their rights, but law enforcement is very vigorous in going after them, state actors, as in North Korea, and then private sector actors, many of them in Southeast Asia. And we have committed substantial resources. And again, I want to compliment our interagency partners, whether it's the FBI, our homeland, on that.
2: Yeah, thank you. And some great wins there. I think in particular, shutting down the Prince Group, these kinds of operations are substantial portions of Southeast Asian state actor economies. So there's certainly an intersection there. And it was just over in Foreign Affairs talking about your work with the State Department on those initiatives. And so applaud that. Another area that we're seeing, these things come to a head is with Defense Production Act. Treasury working with other departments, COINS touches on that. And as we use the Defense Production Act, we're working to reauthorize and modernize that. Can you commit to work with us to get that reauthorized?
1: Yes, sir. And my staff would like to engage with you on that, especially in the CFIUS area.
2: Thank you, Mr. Secretary. My time has expired, and I now recognize the gentlewoman from Georgia, Ms. Williams, for 5 minutes.
9: Thank you, Mr. Chairman, and thank you, Ranking Member Waters, for convening this hearing today. And thank you, Mr. Secretary, for being here. Mr. Secretary, last year before this committee, you told us that the core components of the Trump economic agenda are trade, tax cuts, and deregulation, and that this combination would raise real incomes for families and reshore jobs. This summer, you went even further on CNBC, declaring the K-shaped economy is over. I'm not here for talking points, spin, or clever framing of numbers. that don't really hold up under a microscope or in the pockets of the American people. I'm here to ask questions for the families that are still struggling in my district to keep up with the basic cost of living, despite your proclamations in front of G20 finance ministers and on CNBC. They deserve honest answers, and that's what my questions aim to get to. They don't need a Trump Bessent rebrand on their budget. They need an honest accounting from you, Mr. Secretary. So according to the Bureau of Labor Statistics, real hourly wages fell 0.3% over the past 12 months. Mr. Secretary, do you dispute that number, yes or no?
1: I dispute it, yes.
9: Okay. According to the Bureau of Labor Statistics, wage growth has slowed to 3.1% over the year, the slowest pace in more than 5 years, and down from 3.7% in February. Do you dispute that number, yes or no?
1: I believe median wage growth.
9: Do,
1: I'm not sure where you're getting
9: that number,
1: the number.
9: Yes or no?
1: The number I've seen for median
9: well,
1: wage
9: Mr.
1: growth.
9: Well, Mr. Secretary, I'm going to reclaim my time. I'm going to reclaim my time because these numbers are from our agency, the U.S. Bureau of Labor Statistics. So it's not my numbers. It's the numbers from the U.S. government. And wages are slowing at the exact moment the prices are rising. And that is not a policy that is working. That is a policy failing the people that is supposed to help. Families in this country are not asking for 10 points. They're asking why things are harder to buy. They're asking why they continue to have more month than money. So for my folks at home who may not be familiar with the term, a K-shaped economy, it's two arms in a graph that look like a K. One line goes up, representing wealthy Americans and the high earners who are gaining ground. And the other line, unfortunately, is going down, representing slow growth for lower and middle income workers. According to the Federal Reserve Bank of Atlanta's wage growth tracker, the top quarter of earners has seen wage growth of 3.9% over the past year, compared to 3.6% for the bottom quarter. Again, not my numbers. That is from the Federal Reserve Bank of Atlanta's wage growth tracker. Not my numbers, Mr. Secretary, no matter how much you want to...
1: It was 4.7%.
9: Mr. Secretary, the time is mine.
1: The lowest.
9: Mr. Secretary, the time is mine. That gap has
1: around.
9: Not closed a single month of 2026. Not one single month. Again, not my numbers, Mr. Secretary. So, Mr. Secretary, given that data, do you think your claim that the K-shaped economy is over was premature?
1: The data I have from the same agencies, not the Federal Reserve of Atlanta, is 4.7% for the bottom 25%.
9: So you're saying the Federal Reserve Bank of Atlanta is incorrect. I know you noticed earlier in your opening statement, you quoted them. So,
1: okay, so do you
9: I'm
1: wanna,
9: not
1: do,
9: sure
1: do you
9: when you want
1: agree
9: me
1: with
9: to believe them and when you don't
1: do,
9: want me to believe
1: them. Do you want to agree
9: them?
1: With them that we're having a booming third quarter over 4%?
9: Well, Mr. Secretary, you don't seem to agree with all of their data.
1: Well, do you?
9: I'm asking the questions here, and the time is mine. If you're watching this at home and you're wondering why your paycheck doesn't stretch as far as it used to, the numbers you just heard are not a coincidence, y'all, and not to you either, Mr. Secretary. This administration was told on the record that its data shows wages falling behind inflation, wage growth at a five-year low, and no closing of the gap between the top and bottom. And instead of a plan to fix it, we got a Trump rebrand. At the end of your written testimony last year, Mr. Secretary, you said, together we can build a stronger, safer, and more prosperous America. And I'm all for that. I hope you can pivot back to that commitment, to this committee, and to the millions of Americans who have entrusted this administration with their economic future. Thank you, Mr. Chairman, and I yield back.
2: Thank you. I now recognize the chairman of our Subcommittee on Digital Assets, Mr. Stile of Wisconsin, for 5 minutes.
10: Thank you very much, Mr. Chairman. Secretary, thank you for being here with us today. In particular, appreciate all your work in making the United States the gold standard in the digital asset era. Huge vote coming up in the Senate in the near future on Clarity, a bill that we worked hard on in this committee, and appreciate all your support of that. We're all optimistic the Senate is in a position to move forward. I'm going to also look at Genius, which was signed into law now over a year ago. We're approaching the effective date, January 18th. You and your team at Treasury have been doing a great job getting the rules and regulations in order and in place. Can you give us an update on where we're at in the rulemaking process and our ability to be able to hit the ground running come January?
1: Yes, sir. I am confident that we will have that done. We have, during the rulemaking process, we have heard from the tens of thousands thousands of interested parties, both from the public, from stakeholders, from community banks, from the digital asset companies, and we are working on the rulemaking to codify the congressional intent.
10: Appreciate that. Let me shift gears. You gave a speech in July looking at flows of, in particular, foreign funds that were impacting the broader U.S. political ecosystem. You referenced how some of those funds may be flowing through nonprofits as it relates, and I think your term, political terrorism. This is something that we've been looking at since going back 25 years ago to the original 9/11 and the actions that were taken as we looked at how foreign funds were flowing. In particular, in my work as chair on the administration committee, we've been looking at how nonprofits may be misusing their protected status to move funds from foreign actors and have an impact in our political discourse. You've engaged the power of Treasury to explore and examine that. I've been very concerned that funds have flowed in from foreign actors into some 501c tax-exempt entities in the United States, would then flow those funds through additional 501c's to shelter and shield the original donor of those funds. Can you comment on the work that you've been engaged at Treasury to address this this concern?
1: Yes, I can't direct the particular audits or examinations, but what we have done is the work with the president's executive order 13224, and that, so as you said, that goes back to the original violent acts of 2001, and we are actively looking to see that whether there is foreign influence here. Whether we saw it today, I have no opinion. I think people can decide for themselves. And being a nonprofit is a privilege, and anyone who violates that privilege will lose that status.
10: Yeah, I think your comments in your speech about making sure that nonprofits' board of directors not only know the identity of the donors, but also know the identity of their grantees is really important in a period of time where we know foreign actors are interested in altering our political discourse here in the United States in the legal loophole that allows a 501c to receive foreign funds. Often our nonprofits are for the altruistic purpose for which they were created. The concern, of course, is that they're being exploited by foreign actors. Those funds come into a 501c, they're being transferred to others, and they're attempting to use those funds to the original donors, international actors' intent. So I appreciate your work on this. I appreciate the speech you gave on this topic in July. I appreciate all the work that's going on in Treasury. And in particular, going back to my first topic, optimistic that we see a positive vote in the United States Senate to move forward on clarity. It's so important that we see us, the United States, be the leader in the digital asset space. Thank you for being here, Mr. Chairman.
1: Thank you, Congressman.
10: Mr. Chairman, I yield back.
11: Thank you, Mr. Stile. I now recognize the ranking member of our Subcommittee on Financial Institutions, Dr. Foster of Illinois, for 5 minutes.
12: Hi there. Are you having fun yet?
13: This is Democratic Congressman Bill Foster of Illinois.
1: It started off great. It's
12: okay. I'd like to use, a few moments on, round three of the manufacturer and the finance professor. As the first time you showed up in front of our committee, I presented a graphic with the well-known information that whenever, for longer than you and I have been alive, every time you put a Republican in the White House, manufacturing employment declines. Every time you put a Democrat in the White House, it goes up, without exception. And you, volunteered during that hearing that as a finance professor, you'd give that an F. Now, President Trump came into office promising millions of new manufacturing jobs would be rushing in as a response to his tariff policies and other things. So we're now just nearly 2 years in. And so far, we have not seen millions of new manufacturing jobs. In fact, manufacturing employment is down. Last time I looked, about 35,000 jobs. So as a professor, what grade would you give your administration on restoring millions of manufacturing jobs?
1: Congressman, I think you know better than this. So the last 2 years of the Biden administration, we lost 200,000 manufacturing jobs.
12: I'm not talking,
1: this is not finance. This is real world. And in the real world, one has to build factories. And what we're seeing is a manufacturing...
12: Well, Milken, I have built factories, okay? There are 1,600 people in a manufacturing business in the Midwest, and our company has kept those in the Midwest.
1: Understand that we have added 300,000 manufacturing jobs this year.
12: What? The net number of manufacturing jobs down 35,000. All right. I'm also Congress's pet PhD physicist and chip designer and AI programmer. We keep one around for chuckles, I guess. And I'm very gratified that AI is now finally being recognized as a significant threat to our economy by seemingly everyone but the president. Do you agree with the president that the whole thing is some Chinese hoax? Or do you regard AI as a real threat to our economy and our government and stability?
1: I believe that, as the president does, that the AI is the most important technology of this century, and that we must maintain U.S. leadership. And I think if you're a chip designer, who's the greatest chip company in the world, NVIDIA, the president is aligned with Jensen Huang on this.
12: Well, they both want to make money because of the position they're in. Okay, let's talk about the Mythos rollout. Okay, it was completely chaotic, frankly. You know, this was not something new. If you actually had people in contact with the technical people in AI firms, you'd know that the next generation AI, their coding and their hacking capabilities were off the charts, and you've known it months ahead of time. Instead, you had, when it became public, you had early access to Mythos granted to one of the giant banks in the country. And then, as you said earlier in your testimony, you went down the capitalization chain, first to the giant banks and then the mid-sized banks. And at the very, very end, the banks you were protecting were the small local community banks. Is that your plan going forward? Is that what's going to happen next time and the time after that, that the small banks are going to be left defenseless for cyber?
1: Well, again, that's an unfair characterization, that we use the strength and the cybersecurity of the large banks, and we migrated their know-how, because the small banks and the community banks, who no one has championed more than I have,
12: the number one thing the community banks have been asking for was no interest on stable coins. That was their number one ask for the last years, and we're in the process of getting a workaround. So don't tell me about how much you love small banks.
1: Well, I met with 500 community bankers this year. How many have you met with?
12: You go to big rooms full of bankers. They come to me individually, and I talk to them in my district. So I think I have a plan on how we're actually going to help small community banks on cybersecurity, and how we're actually going to have a fair distribution of cyber defense the next time Mythos or a similar threat comes up. And one of the things that really concerns me is the seeming inability of your administration to attract and retain people with any technical competence. You know, leading your AI report was that your national director of cybersecurity, a guy called Shane Carencross, who has a BA in international studies, and his main credential is that he was a lawyer for the Republican National Committee. Your science advisor has a degree in Hellenic studies and poli-sci, all right? And his main thing is that he was Peter Thiel's chief of staff. And when I go down your org chart, how do you even decide, when you're deciding about letting countries have access to AI chips, which AI chips are really even significant for AI development?
1: Well, we have a very good handle on the AI chip allocation. And, you know, I would dispute. I think you don't know. Robert Oppenheimer was not a physicist. Maybe you are hung up on degrees.
11: The gentleman's time has expired. I now recognize the gentleman from California, Ms. Kim, for 5 minutes.
7: Thank you, Chairman, and Secretary Bessent.
13: This is Republican Congresswoman Young Kim of California questioning the Treasury Secretary, Scott Bessent.
7: In launching the Trump accounts earlier this year, and your hard work has actually created lifetime of opportunity that, combined with your financial literacy efforts, that will uplift the American working families. As we
14: consider extending this successful program. I've been traveling up and down my districts, and people are really, really excited about this. So I have introduced some legislation, SEEDS Act, to codify this. So what would be early feedback that you have received on Trump accounts and also your thoughts on SEEDS Act? I would greatly appreciate that.
1: So I think the Trump accounts, as I've said many times, are the most important government benefit for young people since the GI Bill. As someone who has spent decades advocating for financial literacy, I think that this will be a real-time financial literacy experiment. Mm-hmm. And I think that we are going to create a generation of shareholders, unlike many people, some in this room, who had advocated for baby bonds. This is giving every American a piece of our great capital markets, of our innovation, and making them realize the power of compounding. And what we've done at Treasury, we have between 7 and 8 million families who signed up, that we anticipate that within a month we will have 70 million, and because

0: program and constantly talking about trauma counts at schools will be great. Would you agree?
1: Yes, I couldn't agree more. Yeah. That in the school system at Treasury, we've created 15 learning modules, and both for children, the beneficiaries of the account. There's a four-year-old, there's a six-year-old. There's, sure. But importantly, many of these are families who have never, maybe the term Wall Street, maybe they click through.
0: I think
1: they're going to have a real interest here. It will be something that families do around the table. And I think that this is a unique opportunity to bring the 38% of households who have no equity exposure to make it 100%.
0: And I'll join you right there, keep on talking about it.
1: And have an ownership nation.
0: Yeah. So I want to go to talk about the Taiwan Non-Discrimination Act, which is my bill that was passed as part of NDAA last year. And this legislation directs the IMF representative to use the U.S. voice and vote to support Taiwan's membership in IMF. So I just wanted to ask, as Taiwan, we've been talking to Taiwanese government officials, and as they get ready to formally submit a request to join IMF. I hope U.S. will use our voice to support their petition to join or encourage them to do so as soon as possible.
1: We're aware of your bill.
0: Great. Thank you. And as chairman, our former chairman, McHenry, often used to say, economic security is national security, and strong Taiwan is our best tools to counter Chinese economic coercion. So another aspect of Chinese economic activity that concerns me is their use of state corporation and predatory lending to dominate critical mineral supply chain and control energy structure. We have strong, innovative private companies, but they cannot go up against CCP on their own. This is a matter of national security, which is why I introduced Dominance Act. This will strengthen our global critical mineral supply chains and secure our energy futures. But our multilateral banks also provide key avenue to counter predatory Chinese economic activity. So could you talk about that and what U.S. should be doing differently through the World Bank and our own institutions to compete with China?
1: Sure. So as we did with the G20 in Asheville, we are pushing for greater transparency and to make sure that these countries do not get into a debt trap with rapacious lending, as we've seen from China.
0: Thank you very much, Secretary. And I yield back.
2: Thank you, Ms. Kim. Mr. Secretary, I want to thank you for your testimony today. Without objection, all members will have 5 legislative days to submit additional written questions for the witness to the chairman. The questions will be forwarded to the witness for his response. Mr. Secretary, please respond not later than October 20th. This hearing is adjourned.
1: Thank you.
3: And there we have it, a hearing with the Treasury Secretary Scott Bessent before the House Financial Services Committee wraps up. Welcome to Balance of Power on Bloomberg TV and radio. You're joining us on the day that the 10-year Treasury yield hits the highest since 2007. So what a time for the Treasury Secretary to be facing questions from lawmakers when pushed on higher long-term borrowing costs. He did say that the Treasury's recent expanded buyback operations were successful and once again promised that fiscal consolidation is coming, even as he suggests the planned $5,000 Trump dividend checks the president wants to send out are a good idea and can be done without affecting the deficit. We'll get into all of this with Bloomberg's Mike McKee coming up in just a minute. And of course, we also have an important conversation taking place this hour between my colleague Joe Matthew and the former Secretary of State Antony Blinken live in New York. And they'll be joining us shortly. But we do want to begin with Mr. Bessent's remarks before the committee today and what it means for the bond market, which, of course, is continuing to see a sell-off. So for more, Michael McKee, Bloomberg International Economics Policy Correspondent, is joining us now. So, Mike, let's first begin with the fact that we do have a 10-year Treasury yield now at 5%. We haven't seen this in nearly two decades, and yet he's arguing that his moves to rein in the long end have been successful. Is that true?
4: I don't think you could say it's true. His argument was, well, we don't know what would have happened if I hadn't done that. And I suppose the follow-on from that would be that rates would be even higher or something like that. Nobody in the bond market thinks it was successful, but that was just sort of a passing comment he made. There, I think, you know, if you were listening into this, you heard a lot of

0: antagonistic questions and a lot of softball questions, depending on the political party asking. And you didn't hear the Treasury Secretary say a whole lot in terms of news.
1: Yeah, well, of course, that's often how these things go on Capitol Hill. It's an opportunity to cut maybe some things for campaign advertisements in election season, Mike. But on the moves we've seen in the bond market, he once again reiterated that a fiscal consolidation plan is coming. How would that track with the suggestion that sending $5,000 checks to Americans are indeed a good idea that won't affect the deficit? Is that fiscal consolidation?
0: Well, it doesn't appear it would be. Now, Secretary Bessent was asked about the $5,000 checks a number of times, and he said a number of times there are ways to do it without adding to the deficit. And he also kept adding, but I'm not going to tell you what they are. And so it was kind of odd because as far as anybody knows, the first time we heard of this plan was the president's comments in Dallas last week. But the secretary said, oh, we've been working on this for some time and we have a lot of good ideas. But he refused to tell Congress what those ideas are. The fiscal consolidation thing is something that he said before in response to questions about rising bond yields because the markets are worried about the deficit, but he also has offered no plan, and he hasn't said when he would have a plan. And I might point out, we're 2 weeks away from the end of the fiscal year.
1: Indeed, and as we consider the bond market, I would point out we just got the results of a $13 billion 20-year auction, and it was a little bit of a tail, drawing 5.42% compared to the 5.40% when issued yield. So we have to keep that in mind, that sending yields back in the upward direction. We are now just about at 5.01% on the 10-year. I want to talk about the other news we got from the Treasury Secretary as well as it pertains to China. He plans to meet with his Chinese counterpart, He Lifeng, this weekend, ahead, of course, of Xi Jinping's visit here in Washington planned for next week. Walk us through the significance of that, Mike.
0: Well, it's something you would expect. Normally, the cabinet members from the State Department and from the Treasury and perhaps the trade representative would meet with their counterparts ahead of time, because when heads of state meet, the agenda is pretty much planned and the outcomes are pretty much planned. They know in advance where they're going with this. There's a chance for the two leaders to talk, but it is rare that you would ever have an initiative come up in the meetings and then be worked on and something presented. So they will have talked through a lot of what they're going to be working on, and the U.S. has a lot it wants to talk to China about, and Secretary Bessent, his remit covers a lot of areas. I'm sure they'll be talking about the trade sanctions that the president wants to put on and the concerns that the U.S. and others have about overproduction in China and how it's flooding the world with goods. And then I am sure they'll probably get into some of the AI questions about what kind of safeguards could be put in place. Now, it's a little harder to see how they do this because the president keeps saying there's no worry. I suspect that Secretary Bessent is also listening to some of those people in Silicon Valley who say, yeah, we should worry and we should have a global regime to try to prevent AI from getting out of hand.
1: Yeah, the Treasury Secretary was asked about artificial intelligence repeatedly. Michael McKee, Bloomberg International Economics and Policy Correspondent, thank you so much. And of course, artificial intelligence and the global question of how to regulate it, I know, is about to come up in conversation as I hand things over to my colleague Joe Matthew, who is live in New York with the former Secretary of State, Antony Blinken. Joe.
2: Kaylee, thank you so much. Mr. Secretary, it's great to have you back on Bloomberg TV and radio. We meet at a precarious time today. The war with Iran is stretching on. Oil prices are at their highest we've seen in some time, certainly since the open of this invasion. Interest rates are at their highest in years, and it's all taking place against the backdrop of an argument over an emerging technology that some believe could bring the end of humanity. It's just another Tuesday. But I'd like to start there with you in this AI debate that's underway right now in Washington. The people building the most advanced AI models are saying it's time to slow down. The president of the United States says we have to win. Whoever wins AI wins. Is the president right or the CEOs?
3: These shouldn't be irreconcilable positions, because here's the reality, Joe. The statement that we heard the other day from Dario Modi, from Sam Altman, from Elon Musk, saying we've got to do something. That should be a big flashing red light. This is like the wizard's telling you something's rotten in Oz. We ought to listen and pay attention when we hear that. Mm-hmm. And the reality is this. This technology is moving at a speed that we can't even begin to wrap our arms around, never mind get ahead of. We're seeing a doubling in capacity on the frontier platforms every several months. Moore's law is out the window when it comes to computers. So the necessity of doing something to put some governing rails on this, I think, is increasingly evident to pretty much everyone, although the president seems to disagree.
4: Yeah.
3: Look, we regulate the airplanes flying in the skies.
4: Mm-hmm.
3: We regulate the nuclear power plants producing power for us. We regulate the stuff that we put into our bodies through pharmaceuticals. AI has the potential both for incredible good, but also for terrible consequences if it's not properly guardrailed. I'm convinced we can do this in a way that doesn't set back our innovation, that doesn't set us back in the race with China.
4: Mm-hmm.
3: And by the way, it's very good that the Treasury Secretary is meeting with his Chinese counterpart.
4: Yeah.
3: I suspect this will be front and center on the agenda. Here's the thing. Do you think that China wants an AI that is, from the perspective of an autocratic state, an AI running amok either in the hands of people that it doesn't control or in its own hands in ways it can't control? There is a way of bringing us together to see if we can't find...
4: Well, should there be an AI safety framework on the table when the president meets...
3: I believe there should be.
4: ...with Xi next week?
3: Look, we need... First of all, we need that at home.
4: So that doesn't give the win to China?
3: It doesn't give... No, I don't think it gives the win to China. I think there's a shared interest for all of our differences, for all of the very profound mutual suspicions. The Chinese are going to be very suspicious of us, just as we're rightly very suspicious of them. So it doesn't make this easy, but we know from decades of arms control during the Cold War with the Soviet Union, these kinds of things are possible as hard as they are. I don't want to minimize the difficulty, but I want to emphasize the necessity. And by the way, it's not just, it's the governing principles, it's trust,
4: yeah,
3: it's safety, it's security. It's in some way getting a partnership between the private sector and government to embed experts, perhaps, to look at every model before it goes out, but to do it in a way that doesn't hold back innovation. We need to get all the companies on board, we need to get China on board, we need to get the world on board, and finally, our communities on board. We need a new social compact. If you're building a data center, we've got to make sure that the electricity rates aren't going to kill the community, that they're not going to lose out on water, that jobs are not going to go in the wrong direction, that there's upskilling, and the community benefits. If we do all of those things, I think we have a chance to harness this for good and to try to minimize the negative.
4: You mentioned Scott Bessent's meeting with his counterpart from China this weekend. The channel for AI is going through Treasury. Mm-hmm. Why is this not being led by the State Department?
3: Look, different administrations engage on these issues in different ways.
4: Yeah.
3: I would think you need both, honestly.
4: This is entering statecraft now, is it not?
3: This is just a text story. But both departments have a critical role to play. When we were doing this during the Biden administration, first, the White House worked intensely with all of the frontier platforms.
4: Yes.
3: They got voluntary commitments, right, on security, on safety, on trust. Then we at the State Department, but working hand in hand with the Treasury Department and with the Commerce Department, went around the world and tried to build support for that. We got the G7 on board.
4: Yep.
3: We got the first ever resolution out of the UN General Assembly.
4: Mm-hmm.
3: That's the direction we were tracking in.
4: Well, I remember to that extent, you got President Xi to say only humans, not machines, decide on nuclear weapons.
3: That's right.
4: Was that a real agreement or a news release?
3: Look, it was certainly it was a real agreement to the extent that that's what he said.
4: Yeah.
3: But as Ronald Reagan said many years ago, trust but verify.
4: Okay.
3: The challenge in these areas is to put in place the necessary verification mechanisms. And I don't want to minimize the difficulty of doing that. But again, it's possible and I think it's necessary.
4: Well, I ask you that in part because Elon Musk says, and you've heard this, that AI could be more dangerous than nuclear weapons.
3: Mm-hmm.
4: As someone who negotiated nuclear diplomacy for years, does that square with your experience?
3: Yeah, I think that possibility, that potential is real. And when he's saying that, when Sam Altman is saying that, when Dario Moretti is saying that, again, we need to listen.
4: White House
3: would
4: call you
3: listen,
4: a doomer.
3: We need to act.
4: White House would call you a doomer at a critical moment.
3: I'm not a doomer because I see the incredible, extraordinary, life-changing potential of this technology to solve problems we couldn't solve before, to make scientific breakthroughs, to cure diseases, to educate people. I'm not a doomer. I'm a realist. And I think we all need to be realists. And again, as I said earlier, you've got the wizards telling you all ain't right in Oz.
4: Yeah.
3: Listen to them.
4: So just lastly, should the U.S. sign An AI security framework with China, should that be a goal?
3: I think if we, yeah, that should be a goal. I think if we can find a way to get to yes on that. Mm-hmm. But of course, China's critical, but it's setting the rules and norms for the entire world. We need to be in the driver's seat in doing that. Because here's the thing, Joe, if we're not doing that, I can tell you China will be in our absence. And as they say, if you're not at the table, you know, you're on the menu.
4: Yeah, interesting. That said, the president says Iran is begging to make a deal. Iran says don't pay attention to the president's mixed messages. You negotiated with these people for 4 years, many of the same people. Who's bluffing?
3: They have an interesting way of begging, if that means launching more projectiles at us, at our partners, getting the Houthis in the act to pull down the Red Sea corridor along with the Strait of Hormuz. Look, we're in a very difficult position, unfortunately, of the president's making. Every past administration, including the first Trump administration, looked at what would happen if you pushed Iran too far, if you posed an existential threat to the regime.
4: Uh-huh.
3: We knew they could do a few things. They could attack our forces in the region. They could attack our bases in the region. They could attack our friends in the region. They could shut down the Strait of Hormuz.
4: You got them all. So,
3: yes, we got them all. There's a clear off-ramp here. I think the president's wanted to take that off-ramp for months because he has huge pressure when it comes to markets, munitions, and their short supply, and of course the midterms. But taking the off-ramp, which means a diplomatic agreement with Iran that, by definition, gives Iran something, means it looks like a loss. And I think that's the hesitation on his part. This could and should be over tomorrow.
4: So, okay, you didn't want this war.
3: No.
4: But here we are. And you've got Houthi rebels now adding another choke point and attacking the bypass pipeline in Saudi Arabia. What could you do tomorrow to end it?
3: Again, it comes down to diplomacy. It comes down to a negotiation. By definition, a negotiation is a two-way street.
4: Mm-hmm.
3: It's got to be, unfortunately, from my perspective, have something in it for Iran, because the president, as a result of this war, has given the Iranians the ability to demonstrate that they have a chokehold, not just on us, but on the global economy. So we need to deal with that. And here's the thing. Our problem, Joe, is that we've been able to escalate this vertically. We lob more missiles at them.
4: Yeah.
3: They escalate horizontally. They go at us. Uh-huh. They go at our partners. They go at our bases. They get the Houthis involved. They shut down the Red Sea corridor. That's a real advantage for them. And the problem is there's not really a good military solution, absent a full-scale invasion of Iran, which would be a disaster, because thousands of miles of coastline, right, along the Strait of Hormuz.
4: Yeah.
3: And a real problem, too, because many of the drones, the missiles, the things that they have, they're based not just along that coastline, but several hundred miles in. That's the kind of range they have.
4: Mm-hmm.
3: They have tens of thousands of these things left. For all of the damage that we've done, they still have a lot in their arsenal, and they keep producing more.
4: Boy.
3: There is not a good military way out.
4: Mm-hmm.
3: Diplomacy is the way you've got to go.
4: Well, we've been firing a lot of missiles. This new Inspector General report from the Pentagon is remarkable, showing not only that we have strategic inventory shortfalls, which I will note that you predicted some months ago, but also caused about $184 million worth of damage to our diplomatic facilities.
3: Mm-hmm.
4: Iraq, Kuwait, Saudi Arabia, UAE. How does that impact our diplomatic corps?
3: Well, it's sending a message, unfortunately, to our partners in the region that they can't necessarily count on us when it comes to coming to their defense. And what's the result? We see this now, and it's reported pretty widely. They're all looking to talk to Tehran, maybe cut a deal with Tehran. These are countries that have no love lost for the regime, a regime that unfortunately has been reinforced with the hardest of its hardliners now as a result of this. But they're looking to cut deals because they know that, unfortunately, what they've seen is we can't necessarily defend them.
4: Well, of course, we're not using our diplomatic corps, at least in a very present or public way. Is it helping or hurting to have real estate professionals at the diplomatic table?
3: Look, you know, you have individuals that come into different administrations on the political side from a variety of backgrounds. Mm-hmm. They bring skill sets with them that can be really useful and important. But the question is, how do they get married up to genuine expertise when it comes to incredibly complicated issues? When we negotiated the Iran nuclear agreement with Tehran, it was not just the really smart, really effective people who came in with President Obama, whether it was Jake Sullivan, Bill Burns, Wendy Sherman, John Kerry, myself. We always had extraordinary experts around the table who knew these issues in detail, in depth. And it took us 2.5 years to get the agreement that we reached with Iran that set back its nuclear program and put it in a box such that if Iran had chosen to break out of that box, it would have taken it more than a year, and we could have done something about it to stop it. Unfortunately, President Trump tore up that agreement, and that's really why we are where we are now.
4: We talked to Wendy Sherman quite recently about this, who suggested it would be impossible to find a deal as good as the JCPOA at this point. I don't know if you feel that way. You seem to think that this could be ended through diplomacy tomorrow.
3: Well, when I say ended through diplomacy, here's what I'm talking about.
4: Yeah.
3: What's the goal now? It's kind of perverse. It's to undo a problem that the president's making, and that problem is the Strait of Hormuz. It's to get back to regular, normalized shipping so that people have confidence, the shippers, the insurers, everyone have confidence that things can move freely through the Strait of Hormuz and the Red Sea. That's the goal. The nuclear program is a whole other problem.
4: That's a separate negotiation.
3: That's a separate issue.
4: So how much will this cost by the time it's done?
3: Look, I think at the end of the day, again, this is where I think the president is having trouble taking the off-ramp that's there. Again, it means acknowledging that the Iranians are going to get something that is likely to be a toll that's not called a toll on the Strait of Hormuz. Maybe it's sanctions relief, some combination of those two things. And then there's the whole question of the nuclear piece. And I hope that at the very least, we can get back to some of the basics that we had in the JCPOA, in particular, trying to get some of the enriched uranium out of Iran, trying to get some limitations on the centrifuges. But that's a whole other piece of business. Now, the most immediate is let's get the shipping back to where it was. Let's get oil prices under greater control. The affordability impact for people is incredible, especially now on diesel. I was with a guy the other day who was driving me around in an Uber, and he had a big SUV running on diesel. I said, how much does it cost you to fill the tank? He said twice what it was before this war started. Where's the margin? You can't make a living that way.
4: Just curious before I move on, has Secretary Rubio had any conversations with you to tap your expertise or get your opinion on it?
3: We had some, you know, extensive conversations during the transition.
4: Not since the invasion, the initial strikes?
3: No.
4: We're having this conversation as we prepare to mark another October 7, which is pretty wild to think that this is number three. You recently called a newspaper report out of Israel complete fiction, a report that Qatar's prime minister called you to broker the release of civilian hostages that night. What did happen on that call?
3: Well, first of all, no call. I was in the region.
4: There was no
3: days
4: call.
3: Well, there were calls, but I think what this report was claiming was and is fiction. But here's what happened. I was in the region almost immediately, a few days after October 7th. Not just in Israel, but also in Qatar, in Saudi Arabia, in UAE, in Jordan, Bahrain, all of these places. When I got to Qatar, my very good partner, colleague, friend, the foreign minister and prime minister, said that there had been outreach from Hamas about talking about the hostages. That was great news for me because we had Americans who were being held hostage. And he said, but I'm having trouble getting through to the Israelis to try to figure out how we move forward with the conversation. So I said, I'm on it. Right after that meeting, I was on a, went back on my plane, got on the phone to very senior people in Israel and said, I've just heard that Hamas is at least ready to talk. There was no offer to free all the hostages or the civilian hostages. If they'd wanted to free the civilian hostages, never mind that they never should have been taken in the first place, they could have done it any time. No, the only offer that was on the table was we're prepared to talk. We need a channel to do that. I got on the phone with the Israelis and said, you need to designate someone immediately to engage in these conversations. And they did.
4: Yeah. Was any hostage release proposal put before you in the first 72 hours?
3: No.
4: Is that right?
3: No. Not that I saw.
4: There's reporting separately by this same group, Harris, that the UAE president warned Benjamin Netanyahu that Hamas was planning this attack days before it happened. Do you believe that's true?
3: Look, I don't know the substance of that.
4: Yeah.
3: I can tell you we didn't hear that. I can tell you that while people might have said general things about heightened tensions, heightened risks. Mm-hmm. I'm not aware of anyone saying or any report that we received. I can't speak to the Israelis that said, sure, this is going to happen in such and such a place, in such and such a time, by such and such a means. That I didn't see, mm-hmm, but I really can't speak to what the Israelis heard.
4: Secretary, lawmakers in Washington, I know you're headed back to the nation's capital, mm-hmm, are faced with an important decision about Russia's sanctions.
3: Yeah.
4: I'm sure you know the ins and outs of this bill, and there's a pretty robust debate between Democrats and Republicans. Many Democrats are worried that they will be handing President Trump ever more authority to lay tariffs on other countries, watch prices continue to rise. Should it pass anyway?
3: Look, I'm focused on what can we do, mm-hmm, in this moment to increase the pressure on Russia to get to the table to finally end this war, a war that the president said he would end within 24 hours of assuming the presidency. I think we're a little more than 24 hours past, yeah, that assumption of the presidency. So, and what I heard this week was really the world upside down. The president was complaining about the Ukrainian responsibility for higher oil prices because they're going at some of the energy infrastructure, yes, in Russia. And he said he was talking to Zelensky about it. He's calling the wrong guy. Mm. He should be calling Vladimir Putin and telling Putin to stop going at Ukraine's energy, mm, to stop going at Ukraine's civilian infrastructure, to stop going at trains, civilian trains that are carrying people in and out of Ukraine. It would, yeah, be like attacking airplanes. There are no airports functioning, yeah, now in Ukraine. Mm-hmm. So there's a deal. There's a, I think, a short-term deal to be had here, which is where I hope the president can put his efforts. The short-term deal would be a stand down by both Russia and Ukraine, mm-hmm, on going at each other's energy.
4: He seems to think he achieved that.
3: Well, we're certainly not seeing that. And by the way, as you know very well, the real impact that we're seeing around the world on prices is really coming from the Gulf. It's, yeah, not coming from Ukraine, yeah, and Russia.
4: Mm-hmm. So yes or no on the sanctions bill?
3: Look, I think we need to find ways with the sanctions to, again, exert further pressure on Russia. Mm-hmm. Whether this is the right mechanism, I'm hopeful that something comes out in the wash that, yeah, would be productive. Because, look, both countries are suffering, but Russia is, we know, under tremendous pressure right now. Mm-hmm. And this is the moment, I think, to not only reinforce that pressure, but to get it to the point where hopefully you can get to the bargaining table and finally bring this to an end, and in a way that ensures Ukraine's security going forward.
4: You hear what critics say about the Biden administration's approach to Ukraine, that you slow-walked long-range missiles, mm-hmm, you slow-walked F-16s, slow-walked Patriots. Did your attempts to manage escalation cause Ukraine to lose this war?
3: So, first, Joe, you know, all of us can give the advice that we give, make the recommendations we make. Yeah. Only one person bears the full responsibility. That's the President of the United States. Mm-hmm. And President Biden had to balance doing everything we possibly could for Ukraine with averting a direct conflict with another nuclear power, Russia.
4: Yeah.
3: So that was something that was on his mind. Having, yeah, said that, look, I think from my perspective, had we not done what we did starting before the Russian aggression, there would not be an independent Ukraine right, mm-hmm, now. And I'm very proud of the fact that we stood with them every step of the way. I don't think there's an individual weapon system that would have been necessarily dispositive in any particular moment. We also had to ask a lot of other questions. If you're giving them a tank, if you're giving them an F-16, yeah, not only do you give it to them, but can they use it? Mm-hmm. Can they maintain it? All of these things are important. We tried as best we could to, I think, make the right decisions. I certainly was leaning in on trying to make sure that they got everything they could possibly get, not only to ward off the Russians, but also to put real pressure on them, mm-hmm, again, for purposes of getting to a negotiation and ending the war.
4: Should Ukrainians be allowed to make their own Patriots? Should they have that
3: yes,
4: license?
3: Yes, I believe they should.
4: Yeah.
3: I believe they should. Look, we have a worldwide shortage.
4: Mm-hmm.
3: Ukraine can, and I believe eventually will become, a critical contributor to defense of democratic countries. Its drone industry is extraordinary. I saw it firsthand, repeatedly. Same thing could be the case when it comes to manufacturing things like defensive Patriot interceptors. Mm-hmm. Short answer is yes.
4: Interesting. Primary season ends today. Kind of interesting. If I could throw a little domestic, yeah, politics at you. There's been a remarkable split in the Democratic Party, specifically when it comes to Israel. And you're seeing this come to light in some of the races, mm-hmm, that we've seen in Michigan, here in New York, of course, out in California. I'm wondering your thoughts on this. Can Democrats run on the Biden foreign policy agenda, or must they run away from it?
3: Look, Democrats need to come up with their agenda that carries the country forward. I believe and hope that there are important elements of what President Biden did, what we did, that people will find inspiring and be a good foundation. We tried to do two basic things as a matter of principle. Make sure we were as strong as possible at home by the investments we made, and we made historic investments in infrastructure, in ships and science, in clean technology. And we believe very strongly that a key to our success around the world and showing strength around the world was the strength of our alliances and partnerships. But on specific policies, look, the Democrats that are coming up now, they're going to have to make those decisions. Look, I know one thing as a longtime Democrat. There's the famous line many years ago by Will Rogers that who said, I'm not a member of any organized political party. I'm a Democrat.
5: Yeah.
3: That's kind of the nature of these things. And until there is, in all likelihood, a nominee, you're not necessarily going to have that unity. There'll be, as there should be, a battle of ideas within the party about what is the best way forward.
5: Will it be in the next president who has to solve Gaza?
3: My conviction is this. When you cut everything away, I think we have to, if we're ever going to solve not just Gaza, but the larger problem, here is the reality. If you're part of the crowd from the river to the sea that says you want Israel to go away, guess what? It's not. If you're part of the greater Israel crowd that wants the Palestinians to go away, guess what? They're not. There are 7 million Jews. There are 7 million Arabs. No one is going anywhere. And until you reconcile that basic reality, you are part of the problem, not the solution. What is the solution? The solution is what it's been, even though no one seems to believe it in anymore.
5: Wow.
3: A secure Israel, a sovereign Palestine. We need to see a renewed groundswell of support, not just in those countries, but in the United States for that proposition. And that means making sure that, yes, we can oppose Israeli policies rightly, but we shouldn't be opposing the existence of the state. We need to look at what it would take to make Israel secure, as well as to make Palestinians sovereign with a country of their own. That's the only way forward. In Gaza, I left off, I handed over a plan, a day after plan. How do you secure the place? How do you govern the place? How do you rebuild the place and do it in a way that would allow the Israelis to pull out entirely? My hope is that we come back to that, at least as a means of dealing with the tragedy that is Gaza. But the wider picture, the bigger picture is, unless we come to our own reconciliation with the notion that the only way forward is a recognition on each side that neither is going anywhere, that's got to be the basis. That's where we need to go.
5: Secretary, about 20 months ago, if my count is correct, it was announced that you were working on a memoir. When's it coming out? And will it include the stories and the experiences that you endured around October 7th?
3: Well, God willing, it'll come out a year, almost exactly a year from now.
5: Okay.
3: In the fall of 27. These things take a long time.
5: Yeah.
3: And yeah, it's going to include everything that I saw, experienced, worked on, not just in my time with President Biden, but throughout my career. I worked on these issues for 30 years through three administrations and on the Hill, and I hope I have something to say that's going to be of interest to people.
5: Well, I hope we have a chance to talk to you before then. And when the book comes out, Mr. Secretary, thank you for your insights and the time today here at World Headquarters in New York.
3: Joe, great to be with you. Thank you.
5: Anthony Blinken live on Bloomberg TV and radio. I'm Joe Matthew at World Headquarters. We'll send it back to Washington with Kaylee Lyons. Kaylee?
1: All right, Joe, great conversation with the former Secretary of State, covering, of course, a wide range of topics from AI to Iran to the war between Russia and Ukraine. And as we reflect on what we heard from the former Secretary of State, we turn now to our political panel. Bloomberg Politics contributors Rick Davis and Jeannie Shanzano are with us. Rick, of course, Stonecourt Capital partner and Republican strategist. Jeannie, a Democratic analyst and democracy visiting fellow at Harvard Kennedy School's Ash Center. Welcome to you both. I want to begin with what we heard from the Secretary around Russia and Ukraine and the sanctions bill that is about to get a vote in the House of Representatives, as that is obviously an issue pressing before Congress. Jeannie, I wonder what you made of the Secretary's suggestion that there does need to be a way to find greater sanctions pressure to exert on Russia, but the fact that he was lukewarm on whether this is the right mechanism. He said it should all come out in the wash. What will come out in the wash?
6: Yeah, I'm not sure what's going to come out in the wash, but I think he's absolutely right on both counts. I am not sure the vehicle in front of Congress today is the right one because of the impact with the executive branch and the expansion of those tariff powers. That said, we do need to exert influence, economic influence, and we do need to do that immediately on Russia. And I thought his comment that the president is calling the wrong guy, if I got that quote accurate, is absolutely on point. I mean, we have seen Steve Witkoff, Jared Kushner come back from meeting with Putin, and they're almost awestruck by meeting with him and acting as if they're going to deal with him like a businessman and make some business deal. That is not the way in which he has operated Vladimir Putin for decades, and it's not the way he's going to operate now. And so I do think that Blinken is right to say we need to exert pressure on Putin. We can't be awestruck by him in these meetings and then be calling on Ukraine to take a step forward.
1: Well, so if it is about calling Putin or sending a signal to Putin, Rick, if the sanctions bill doesn't pass, what signal would that send, or do you expect it to?
7: Yeah, I must admit I was a little disappointed that the secretary didn't give a more full-throated support for more sanctions and a tougher bill. And it was very diplomatic, which I guess with a lifetime of diplomacy, you would expect that. But at the end of the day, the bill's on the floor tomorrow. Are you for it or are you against it? And you can be both and be right. But in this case, yes, it sends a horrible message to the Kremlin if this bill doesn't pass. It's another way that Putin slips the knot, too. At some point, we got to set aside everybody's anger at the Trump administration around tariffs. I'm angry, too. But at the same time, tariffs could be a very viable approach to sanctions in Russia. So you can't have it both ways. And so at some point, you've got to just hold your nose and say, yes, we're going to go forward with this, and we're going to hope that the president does the right thing. But at the end of the day, we're doing it in order to help the Ukrainian people. I really don't see it's much more difficult than that politically, and we're going to find out tomorrow when this bill hits the floor.
1: Indeed, we will. Meantime, I want to ask you about the other conflict that Joe touched on with Secretary Blinken, which, of course, is the still unresolved war with Iran. The Secretary, Jeannie, suggested that it could and should be over tomorrow, but with a caveat. He says what could be resolved tomorrow is simply having free shipping once again through the Strait of Hormuz, that won't even touch the nuclear issue. Do you think that assessment is fair?
6: You know, I don't think this is going to be over tomorrow, although I think the president and most Americans hope it will be, because I don't think the way out of this is going to be anything more than what we got out of that MOU, which satisfied nobody, which is essentially the United States walking away and hopefully getting the strait reopened. But we will pay a big cost for that. I don't think the president wants to do that. So they're trying this economic pressure campaign, but that economic pressure campaign involves getting China and Russia on board. And none of those people have our best interest at heart. They would much rather Iran wins this thing or the United States stays in this quagmire. So we're banking on something that's likely not going to happen. So I don't think we are looking at any short-term solution unless the president is prepared to get up and walk away from this. And I don't see signs of that yet. In fact, he just said we're going to be at this for at least through the midterm.
1: Well, yeah, to Jeannie's point, Rick, the president did suggest that on the stage in Dallas last week, though it seemed to me at least that his suggestion was that Iran is going to want to keep this going past the midterms due to the potential political pressure it would pile on the U.S. So what's your take on this and the secretary's suggestion that Iran, at the end of the day, is going to have to get something out of this, be it the ability to charge tolls that aren't exactly described as tolls or sanctions relief or what have you?
7: Yeah, I think the distinction you make is right, Kaylee. I mean, it's not that Donald Trump is enthusiastic about prosecuting this war through the primaries. I mean, like, if anything, I would suspect it's anything but that. But you're right. There's no incentive today for Iran to cop a deal because every day that goes by, frankly, they're just strengthening their hand, especially with the new war opening up in the Red Sea with the Houthis. It's just another sort of leverage point for the regime regime in Tehran. That being said, we like to talk a lot about how all this affects the United States and what we're doing. But there is a critical situation happening in Iran right now, and that's both economic and humanitarian. At some point in time, even this administration in Tehran is going to have the incentive to not want to continue to prosecute the war and find a way out. And then probably and only then will you have a solution like what Secretary Blinken said. Whether that meets the bar that was set by JCPOA, I doubt it, because as you point out, there's really no constructive conversation about the nuclear program in Tehran. So does the president want to get out? Yes. He'd take a deal in a minute, I suspect, once and only when Tehran decides to cut a deal.
1: Well, and this is where I want to bring it back to the testimony we just heard from the Treasury Secretary Scott Bessent as well before the Financial Services Committee, because, of course, he was asked about the economic campaign against Iran. And he said that that's something, Rick, that he is going to discuss with China's He Lifeng this weekend when they meet, that the talks on Iran will continue. How much of the economic pressure campaign hinges on China and whether or not the U.S. can get them on side with its initiatives to help choke off Iran economically?
7: Well, it's like having D-Day without the Germans. I mean, like, who are we fighting here? What happened to D-Day? Has anything occurred? And we also suspected that you were going to have to engage China in this. But, you know, there's evidence that China's been supporting the war in Iran. So what expectation do you have if you're the Secretary of Treasury that somehow there's going to be common cause there? I mean, like, I hope so. I hope that they're able to convince the Chinese to cut off Iran and sacrifice their own access in the future to oil there. Because, by the way, the lessons that we've learned from Venezuela is if this administration had its way, it would decide who gets the oil from Tehran. And I'm sure China would be at the bottom of the list. So, you know, it's hard to see a solution through Beijing to the situation in the Middle East.
1: Well, of course, as we consider what might be on the agenda for the meeting with China, there's the question of artificial intelligence as well, with which Joe obviously talked about with Secretary Blinken. Jeannie, it was interesting when Joe posed to him the comparison that Elon Musk has made about the AI issue being akin to the nuclear challenge that the world has had to deal with in terms of regulating it. Secretary Blinken seemed to think that that was a fair comparison, that there should be an AI security framework, at least with the U.S. and China, saying he's a doomer and not a realist. What'd you make of it, Jeannie? He's a realist, yeah, not a doomer.
6: I think that it was interesting also that the secretary made a point that I hope seeps into the thinking in Washington, which is that it is not irreconcilable to think that we could both regulate and keep ourselves secure and safe, and we could be competitive with China. And so I thought that was critically important, because what we've been hearing from the president and others is if we regulate, we will lose this competition with China. And I also thought Joe's question to him about why this is being routed specifically through Treasury and not through state is another important question. And he mentioned also commerce. You know, we need a all hands on deck approach to this, which should involve all three. So I think those two points that he was making are really critical to going forward. And God willing, Congress sees their way to think that we can both regulate, keep ourselves secure, and compete with China. In other words, we don't have to do just one or the other.
1: All right, Jeannie Shanzano and Rick Davis, Bloomberg Politics contributors and our political panel today. Thank you so much for helping us reflect on the conversation between the Secretary of State, former Secretary of State Antony Blinken, and my colleague and co-host, Joe Matthew, who is, of course, in New York for that conversation today and is rejoining us now in its aftermath. So, Joe, obviously, you had a wide-ranging conversation with the Secretary. The fact that you have a former Secretary of State and the conversation must, frankly, begin on artificial intelligence tells you a lot. What'd you make of his responses on this issue?
8: Isn't that the truth? I was really taken as well by how well read in he is on all of this technology. And it just reminds us that if you want to be in this space, if you work in the business of statecraft, you have to be kind of an expert on this. Just like to your point a minute ago, he had to become when it's involving nuclear technology. We walked through a lot of stuff, though. And, you know, his very stern words about October 7 and some of the reporting that has come out of Israel I thought were noteworthy. The idea that Benjamin Netanyahu ignored warnings, or that he rebuffed himself, Blinken rebuffed, as had been reported, an offer to release hostages. He got pretty serious at that point of the interview. And when it came to the Russia sanctions bill, had to come back around a couple times to really get a sense of whether he wanted to see it pass or not.
1: Yeah, he didn't necessarily indicate. He kind of said whether or not this is the right mechanism and tailed off, talked about it all coming out in the wash, which perhaps shows really telling in terms of whether or not he wants to give Democrats an order or a directive about what to do here. You also asked him how Democrats should be handling the Israel issue, which he took very seriously as well. The suggestion that if you want Israel to go away or the Palestinians to go away, that you're not going to get that.
8: They're not going anywhere. And that conversation comes against the backdrop of Iran, of course, which has made things awfully complicated right now. To hear him repeatedly say that this could end tomorrow, that the off-ramp is there, the president just doesn't want to take it, was not what I expected to hear, Kayleigh.
1: Yeah, well, at least tomorrow when it comes to the Strait of Hormuz, as he later made clear, suggesting that the nuclear program is a whole other issue. And it seems that he shares in the belief of what we've heard from others, including a negotiator of the JCPOA, Wendy Sherman, and that he doesn't necessarily think that getting back to the terms of the JCPOA or terms that would be as favorable to the U.S. would be realistic.
8: We had an interesting back and forth as well about his replacement, if I could, successor, I should say, in Marco Rubio. They have compared notes, but only in the very early stages of the administration. He did not take the opportunity, however, to criticize Jared Kushner and Steve Witkoff when I presented that with him. As real estate professionals sitting at the diplomatic table, he's clearly someone who knows he has a future in politics and was careful with some of these ideas.
1: Yep. Also clearly someone who has a long, long history of engaging in diplomacy with some of those diplomatic answers.
8: That's for sure, Kayleigh. We'll be talking a lot more, of course, about the start of this Federal Reserve meeting, the impact of rising interest rates, higher oil prices, all tying into the issues that we were just discussing with the former Secretary of State. And we'll be doing that straight ahead here on Balance of Power in a conversation with Kitty Richards that you will not want to miss. First, we should check on the markets, though. The Tuesday trade with the great Charlie Pellett, who's standing right next to me here at World Headquarters in New York. Charlie, take it away.
9: Thank you very much, Joe Matthew. Thank you, Kayleigh. Big warm welcome to New York, New York, Joe Matthew. Lots of moving parts to this market tomorrow. I'm counting at least four, maybe more, but right now I got four key elements to take into account. We got the Bessent testimony, talking AI before Congress today. Fed decision tomorrow, of course. We've got oil surging. West Texas Intermediate crude up almost 5% right now. Also keeping an eye on the 10-year, right around 5% right now. Also at the highest level since 2007. Stocks are falling as elevated oil prices keep bond yields at multi-year highs. More than 350 companies, 351 right now as I check the charts, are trading lower in the S&P 500 index. Bottom line here, S&P down 0.5%. Dow Industrials right around 52,000, lower by 409 points now, down 0.8%. Again, the S&P is a baseline, down 36, down 0.5. NASDAQ Composite down 0.8%. NASDAQ 100 down 0.6%. Russell 2000 index of small cap shares lower now by 0.7%. The 2-year 4.65%. Everybody's watching the 10-year at 5.00% right now. The 30-year 5.37%. Gold, meanwhile, just about flat on the day, down 0.1%. 42.93 the ounce, but crude, the big story. WTI surging another 5%. 106.39 a barrel. Barrel of Brent, 109.25 now, up by about 3.4%. And Bitcoin, meanwhile, down 3%, 76,724 on Bitcoin. Elsewhere, Meta Platforms plans to begin deploying a new in-house AI chip in data centers during the first half of next year, a move it says will save money and energy when running AI models. Meta Platform shares little change now. Meta, higher by about 0.3%. And Altera, a chipmaker backed by Silver Lake and Intel, has filed confidentially for an IPO. If the name Altera sounds familiar, you're absolutely right. Traces its history back to 1983, acquired by Intel in 2015. Intel shares up now by 0.6%. Recapping, oil surging, stocks lower, S&P down 5%, down by 0.5%. Kaylee and Joe, that's a Bloomberg Business Flash.
8: In the presence of greatness, the voice of Wall Street and the New York subway, Charlie Pellett right here, keeping all of us 80s folks grounded at World Headquarters in New York. Thank you for joining us here on the Tuesday edition. I'm Joe Matthew in New York. Kaylee Lyons is in the nation's capital as the two-day Fed meeting gets underway. And Kaylee, the number, of course, that Charlie just mentioned the market is fixated on is the 5 handle on the 10-year. It finally happened. We've come back from that, 504, I think, was the high that we saw earlier today. But it's looking pretty stubborn at 500.
1: Yep, the highest level since 2007. And of course, that and the even higher 30-year yield, which right now stands just shy of 538 or so, or what Treasury Secretary Scott Bessent had been trying to address with the expanded buyback program, trying to rein in longer-term borrowing costs. Perhaps no surprise that the Treasury Secretary was asked about that in his testimony before the House Financial Services Committee today. He said that buyback operation was successful, but once again, when it came to questions of the bond market and what he can do to address it, he floated the idea of coming fiscal consolidation without detailing it. And whether or not a $5,000 check sent to every adult American factors into that fiscal consolidation plan, I guess, is an open question. The Treasury Secretary seems to think those checks are a good idea. Listen.
10: When the Republicans win in November, if we need to, I look forward to working with Speaker Johnson on it. I think putting more money in the American people's pocket, it should be an objective for everyone. And I believe there are ways to do it that would not affect the deficit.
1: So for more on this, we turn to a former Treasury Department official, Katie Richards, who's now senior fellow at the Groundwork Collaborative, who's here with me in the Washington, D.C. studio. So, Katie, as we suggest that there may be a way to give these checks to Americans without affecting the deficit, what would that actually look like?
11: I don't think that we should take the secretary very seriously when he says that. First, the $5,000 check is just another kind of bizarre Trump Hail Mary for this election. I don't think that we are going to see legislation moving anytime soon to effectuate that attempted bribe of the populace to get votes. But, we are going to be talking about the bond market and the Fed. And I know that Secretary Bessent also made some nods toward fiscal consolidation. Yeah. And, honestly, much like the crisis in the Strait of Hormuz, the fiscal picture is very much of the president's own making. The fastest, easiest fiscal consolidation would be to repeal last year's big Republican budget bill, the OBBBA, which added $4 trillion to the deficit over 10 years and more in the following decade. And that would actually have the effect of putting money back in many Americans' pockets who lost their health insurance coverage during that debate. So I think if the president is looking for a way to make life more affordable for the American people and bring down the long-term deficit and perhaps bring down those bond rates, repealing his signature legislation would be a good first step.
8: Hey, Kitty, it's great to have you back. Does Kevin Warsh make a move that makes life more affordable tomorrow?
11: I think it's going to be extremely difficult for the FOMC to not raise rates tomorrow. We're already seeing, as Kaylee mentioned, bond rates at their highest level since 2007. And that's already pricing in an expectation of at least a quarter point interest rate raise. I think that it will really call into question Kevin Warsh's credibility as a central banker if that interest rate hike doesn't happen. And that could have the paradoxic effect of driving up those longer term interest rates that are the things that things like mortgages are pegged to.
1: Well, so to that point, if rates could actually go higher if the Fed holds, what do you anticipate will realistically happen to rates even if they hike, specifically at the long end? Is that actually something that could suppress longer term borrowing costs?
11: That is the idea, right? Because the game that the Fed is playing is one of expectations and trying to communicate that they are taking inflation seriously to convince the markets that they are going to do what it takes to get inflation under control over the medium term and the long term. And so this is a credibility and expectations game as much as it is about the short term move in the federal funds rate.
8: What should the Fed be more worried about? Persistently high or ever higher oil prices or the federal debt?
11: I think at the moment, what the Fed needs to be most concerned about is the impact that the war in Iran is having on the American economy and, you know, the prices that people are paying at the pump and also all through the economy. You know, as we saw in COVID, when you get these supply chain crises, they really ripple through and drive prices higher. And unfortunately, there's not a lot the Fed can do about what's going on in the Strait of Hormuz. There is a lot that the Trump administration can do about that. There's less that they can do about borrowing costs if they are not willing to take on the big driver of inflation at the moment.
1: Well, and so if that is the Middle East, which is pushing energy prices higher and diesel, which, as you mentioned, is at a record, there is a conversation happening as to whether or not a diesel export ban should be under consideration here in the U.S. The Interior Secretary, Doug Burgum, last week told me that it and other options are on the table. And interestingly, the Senate Majority Leader, John Thune, today said he's open to considering that if it will bring prices down. Is that necessarily the effect a diesel export ban would have, Kitty?
11: I think that these ideas of, you know, releasing more oil from the Strategic Oil Reserve, although we have released a lot and that is, you know, has been depleted significantly, or export bans, they're all kind of appealing Band-Aid fixes. But oil is traded on a global commodity market. And if you end up, you know, with slightly more supply here in the United States, you're not going to be able to wash out the major effect of what's going on in the Middle East. And remember, it's not just oil, it's natural gas, it's other petroleum products, it's shipping. So I don't think that that is going to be a fix for the prices that Americans are paying.
8: Can we talk to your buddy Peter Navarro from time to time here on Balance of Power, Kitty Richards, and he was strident in his most recent appearance to say that hiking interest rates during an energy crisis is the wrong move because of the way interest rates work here and wouldn't have any impact on actual energy prices. Does he have a point? And by extension, does this end up being the start of a recession?
11: Look, we had this same conversation in many ways during the COVID crisis, where we had really supply chain driven inflation that needed to work its way through the system. And at that point, folks like Navarro were very interested in the Fed taking a more hawkish approach to interest rates. I do think that the Fed's being put in a really, really difficult position by the Trump administration, both because of the war in Iran and because of the tariff chaos that is also driving prices up. So we have a lot of self-inflicted wounds that the Fed is then trying to patch with Band-Aids. But, you know, as you say, these rate hikes do have real negative effects on people's pocketbooks. You know, credit card interest rates go up, car loan rates go up, mortgage rates go up. Though, again, with what's going on in the bond market, it's a little more complicated than that.
1: And finally, Kitty, in our final minute, we should note you weren't just an official at the Treasury Department. You were actually the director of the state and local fiscal recovery funds that were authorized in the American Rescue Plan. Obviously, stimulus checks went out as part of that. What was different about that compared to $5,000 checks the president says he will send out? Because Republicans have raised this. He's not the only president who has suggested sending money to Americans.
11: Sure. So remember that the checks in the American Rescue Plan Act were in the depths of the COVID crisis, when many, many people were involuntarily unemployed. And we were really concerned that folks were going to be going hungry. They were going to be unable to purchase things in the market. And then other people were going to lose their jobs. The sort of classic dynamic of a recession. Right now, we're facing high interest rates, high inflation, and it's just a really different scenario.
1: All right. Kitty Richards, now at the Groundwork Collaborative. Thanks for joining us on Balance of Power, both from Washington and New York today. It's great to have Joe Matthew back in the seat. And of course, you'll see us again at 5 p.m. Eastern for the late edition right here on Bloomberg TV and radio.

0: 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More than what you need to know, it's what you need to think about.
1: World's most powerful investors don't ring a bell. 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Great scoop on this. You've been reporting about an activist investor coming up and trying to shake things up. What's the latest?
2: We've been hearing that there was going to be an activist at some point. 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
2: 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I'm Danny Berger, and this is Bloomberg Deals. 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
10: Very good afternoon, everybody. Yes, indeed. We are not in our studio in New York City. We have a beach behind us.
11: We got a beach right behind us. We got a pickleball court right in front of us.
10: I miss that.
11: That can only mean one thing.
10: We're in California.
11: And it's future-proof.
10: Yeah, it's 2 p.m., we know, on the East Coast, but it is not. It is still late morning here in Huntington Beach, California. It is future-proof. What's really cool about this, you look around us. There's Fidelity. There's the NASDAQ. There's Franklin Templeton. There's Savvy. There's PIMCO. I mean, everybody who's anybody when it comes to money management, wealth management, the financial sector, they are here.
11: Well, let's put some numbers to it. More than 3,000 financial advisors, wealth management executives, and limited partners. In all, more than 5,000 attendees here, representing an anticipated $20 trillion in assets under management.
10: Yeah, they got a little bit of money.
11: There's also planes flying overhead with, like, banners
10: for
11: RIAs. Did you see those?
10: Yep, there's a line.
11: Like, it's the only thing going on here.
10: There's cars lined up, and they've got stickers on them for a certain company. I like about 10 Teslas.
11: Well, it wasn't very effective if you don't remember the company.
10: So much for that marketing budget. All right, let's get to it, though. 4 days of keynote speakers. You've got panels, lots of meetings. They're all happening around us. And it happens when it's kind of an interesting backdrop. Fed kicking off their two-day meeting. We know that happened earlier today. We get a Fed decision. We'll have that coverage tomorrow as well. We've got a 10-year breaching quite a significant rate here today. We're trading at 5% there on the 10-year note. So there is continued worries about higher rates, what that means for Fed policy. Do we need to see several rate increases to rein in inflation? It's definitely got the markets unnerved.
11: Something else that has the markets, and I think a lot of people unnerved, it's certainly lighting up the group chats today.
10: Yeah.
11: All about AI.
10: And a slowdown.
11: The questions about some sort of, I don't know, what this ends up looking like just a couple of years from now, and the warnings that we're hearing from some of these executives and the pushback that we're hearing from the administration. It's certainly enough to keep market watchers very busy.
10: U.S. Treasury Secretary Scott Bessent, he was up on Capitol Hill answering questions today, and he took on some questions about a slowdown in AI and making sure we have the proper guardrails. We have a lot to get to because AI is definitely playing out with this community as well, so we're going to get to it over the next couple of hours. Private and public markets, two members of the Franklin Templeton team that we've got with us covering both private and public markets. We're also going to talk to Chris Gallipo. He's head market strategist over at Franklin Templeton Institute. He's going to give us the public market side of everything.
11: Yeah, too. A little later this hour, we're going to hear from Jan Van Eck of Van Eck Funds. He's stopping by in just a few minutes. Also, standing by here on set, Paisley Nardini. She's head of investment strategy over at Tema ETFs. We're talking thematic investing opportunities. Is it all AI in space?
10: Yeah, exactly. So looking forward to that. Hey, first up, let's head it back to New York, Bloomberg headquarters in New York City, and our own Charlie. Charlie Pellett with a check on the trade. Charlie.
12: Hey, thank you very much indeed. Lots going on today, and we got you covered here at Bloomberg. We're keeping an eye on surging oil prices, just part of the story. WTI, by the way, up right now by 4.8%. The Fed decision.

0: tomorrow. And, of course, the 10-year, currently just above 5%. The bottom line here, as you might expect, equities selling off, stocks are falling, elevated oil prices keeping bond yields at multi-year highs. More than 350 companies now in the S&P 500 index are moving lower. S&P 500 index currently down 33 points, a drop right now of 0.4%. We've got the Dow Industrials down 407, down by about 0.8%. S&P, by the way, just bouncing off session lows. NASDAQ, the composite index, down almost 200 points for NASDAQ, a drop right now of 0.7%. The stocks, little change today. That is the Philadelphia Stock Exchange's Semiconductor Stock Index. It is up by about 0.3%. The two-year, 4.66%. The all-important 10-year, 5.00%. With the 30-year, 5.37%. Gold down $6 the ounce, down by about 0.1%. $42.93 the ounce. While West Texas Intermediate Crude, major move, up 4.9%. WTI, $106.34 a barrel. Brent, $109.19, up now by 3.3%. General Motors is integrating Apple's CarPlay in its latest infotainment system, 3 years after upsetting some consumers by eliminating the popular interface from its electric vehicles. Recapping stocks lower, S&P down by 0.4%. Tim and Carol, that is a Bloomberg Business Flash.
1: It is indeed. All right, Charlie Pellett, thank you so much. We want to talk about some data out of Bloomberg Intelligence. They note that thematic ETFs have drawn $56 billion this year, so pointing to investor conviction and structural growth strategies. Capital has favored things like infrastructure, space, AI, no surprise, defense, 5G, and nuclear, reflecting demand across technology and really physical infrastructure and security themes. So this is where the money has been flowing. Performance breadth, check this out, ad support. 14 themes are beating the S&P 500 here today.
2: Okay, well, let's talk about it with Paisley Nardini and the recently named head of investment strategy at Tema ETFs, coming to the firm just earlier this month. Previous experience, you know her from PIMCO, Wells Capital, Allspring Global, and more. Tema is backed by Index Ventures, Excel Partners, over a dozen financial services CEOs. It was founded back in 2022, so just a couple of years ago, 4 years ago at this point. Paisley, congrats on the new position. What brought you to Tema?
3: Yeah, thanks guys for having me. And it's super exciting to have you guys on my turf. I'm usually in New York on your home turf. So happy to be here.
2: I don't know why you would ever leave this place.
3: Well, right? And also, you look very nicely dressed in a sea of people that are very casual here.
2: Business up here, let's just say I'm wearing shorts.
3: He is casual. So. He's wearing board shorts underneath.
1: He's got shorts on.
3: I joined Tema and just thinking about, as you mentioned just now, where a lot of the flows are, where the excitement is. I think we're in really a renaissance period for growth and innovation within the global investment market. And that really kicked off with the AI trade a couple years ago. And now we're seeing that expand beyond just some of those typical names we know to be AI, the trickle-down effect, the way that a lot of these manufacturing, electrification, healthcare companies stand to benefit from AI adoption. So the innovation that we're seeing and the opportunity for investors to partake in that through various active investment strategies is really at the forefront of why Tema came to be.
1: What does that mean in terms of ETF thematic offerings? Still playing into the AI trade, but a whole different name. Smaller names, mid-cap names? Like, what are you thinking?
3: We're really looking at the intersection of growth opportunity, but also from attractive valuation. We know that valuations over the long term do drive returns. So we're not just going for the high-flying stocks. We're not going for the meme stocks. We're going for companies that are rooted in strong fundamentals, growth opportunities, but also offer attractive valuation. And sometimes that does mean coming down the cap structure, as well as expanding beyond the U.S. into global opportunities. So we really don't have borders or constraints because of us being an active shop. We go where the opportunity is.
2: Has the thesis changed at all in the past few days? Look what we had over the weekend. Some executives calling for, you know, pumping the brakes, an AI slowdown. This idea that Elon is saying, okay, we should be coordinating with China and the U.S. when it comes to this technology. Does this thesis hold?
3: I think a lot of the AI doom that we've seen over the last couple of days is perhaps closely tied to the upcoming midterm elections.
2: How so?
3: I would just say, thinking about political ramifications, I think both sides of the aisle have strong views on kind of regulation. And I think as we head into the midterms, that's going to be at the forefront. I think a lot of the Democratic side of the party believes that regulation should be increased. And of course, we saw Trump come out and say quite the opposite. I think he even used the word hoax for some of this AI doom and gloom. As it relates to how we think about investments, though, we're not looking at just near-term investments. We're looking over strategic holding periods. So when we make an investment in a company, we believe to hold it for the long term. And we believe, again, because of the fundamentals, there's a lot to run.
2: So you think after the midterms, we won't hear about AI doom and gloom anymore? more?
3: I think we absolutely will. I think just because of the spotlight that's been put on this sector and on these companies, the government intervention is bound to happen. And thinking about how the next, way, you know, whether a Republican stays in office or it becomes Democratic controlled, we're going to continue to see scrutiny. And I think what's most important for investors, though, is thinking about what do you actually own and why do you own it? And I think over the last couple of years, the rise of the AI trade and in growth stocks, people haven't really been discerning between what are the rooting kind of fundamentals of these companies. And so this is kind of the catalyst that will start to get investors thinking about what's important.
1: Paisley, when I think about AI, I think about data centers and energy. And I mean, if you don't have that, you really can't have anything else, right? Because that's needed to power it. You are seeing increasingly a public pushback against that. And so I am wondering, when you think about the AI trade, you talk about it kind of transforming and kind of looking at different valuations. But I mean, if that is where the pushback happens, then does the AI trade start to fall apart?
3: I do think that we will see some pullback. And again, I think it's not going to be the rising tide lifts all boats going forward. I think certain companies will be able to weather the storm better than others.
1: Because they already have the data centers and they have the access or what?
3: But I do think broadly, beyond just the AI trade, the U.S. broadly has been looking at a manufacturing renaissance over the last couple of years. I think COVID was a rude awakening for us as our companies relate to supply chain. How do we think about reshoring? That's something that TEM has really leaned into or tapped into from an investment perspective. And rather than focusing on that top line exciting names, really thinking about what's driving the manufacturing that's going to support this innovation technology.
1: Well, that's where I want to go, because you do offer manufacturing and onshoring ETFs over at TEMA. You've got oncology ETFs, heart and health, prediction markets, international defense. Which of these do you think are verticals or areas that you want to even push further, build out more, that actually investors want more options?
3: I think manufacturing is front and center. Again, as it relates to reshoring, thinking about just the age of our infrastructure here in the U.S., whether it relates to AI or non-AI, there's a huge opportunity there over the next decade, really. And again, this goes back to we're thinking long-term, not just over the next 6 to 12 months. Manufacturing is one. Biotech as a healthcare sector, again, that's a way that AI can be adopted by companies outside of the technology sector to really improve margins and kind of think about innovation as it relates to healthcare and curing diseases.
2: What themes have you not launched that you're considering launching?
3: That's a great question. Everything is in scope. I would say TEMA is very discerning when it comes to really you're being rooted in an investment process. So we're not just going for the exciting headlines that we know investors might be doing short-term trades to. We're really trying to stay true to who we are and our DNA, which is having that investment-led process for launching new product, hiring the right people, and really focusing on performance for investors.
1: 20 seconds, biggest risk when you look at the market environment, just quickly.
3: I think markets are really underestimating the potential for rates to rally. I know that's very contrarian as we head in tomorrow. I do think they'll probably hike tomorrow. I think the market's forcing them to do so. Employment has kind of been quiet. So if we start to see any cracks within the employment data in the next couple months, that's going to put the Fed between a rock and a hard place. And so that's a risk that I would stay focused on as an investor.
1: Listen, really appreciate it. We're checking in on the risk side of it with everything here, because there's just so much coming. Congratulations.
3: Thank you guys for having me.
1: Always good to have you. Paisley Nardini, CFA and Head of Investment Strategy at TEMA ETFs, joining us right here at Future Proofs.
2: You know, theme in Spanish is TEMA, so it makes sense.
3: You picked up on that, yeah. The root word is thematic.
2: Yeah.
1: Muy bien.
2: Thank you. There we go. All those, you know, that semester in Spain, that was useful to me.
1: I guess so.
3: Thanks, guys.
1: We really appreciate it. All right. Yes, indeed. We are from Future Proof. We've got lots more to come, and we're going to take a look at kind of investing in the market when it comes to derivatives, equity and equity derivatives. That's one perspective. Just looking at, and I do feel like, Tim, AI is one of those things that comes up with everyone. And for the most part, I feel like you get a bullish response. I think people think the fundamentals are still there.
2: But for the most part, there are some naysayers out there.
1: We have one in particular.
2: Yeah, Ed Zetron. Everybody knows him at this point.
1: Exactly.
2: And he gets a lot of pushback with the predictions that he's made that haven't come true.
1: Right.
2: But yeah, there's some folks out there who are not as bullish as some of the other folks.
1: Definitely. But I do feel like people are hesitant. But I do wonder also in a higher rate environment what that does to valuations and how that changes kind of the picture.
2: Yeah, speaking of valuations, I wonder if we're going to see a shift in valuations today as a result of what yields are doing, what we're seeing in the rates market, perhaps, you know, what we see in the equity market today. This all ahead of the Fed's policy press conference tomorrow. That two-day meeting kicking off today. The S&P now down about 0.4%. Dow down about 0.7%. The NASDAQ down about 0.7%. What are you watching?
1: Yeah, 5% on that 10-year yield. We're pretty much just below the highs of the day. And I think what's kind of interesting, if we get an active, proactive Fed tomorrow and start to see them increase rates, will the market read that as, okay, the Fed's on it. We're reining in inflation, making sure it doesn't get out of control. Because as Paisley mentioned, the concern is you've got inflationary pressures and then the labor market starts to fall apart. And then so what does the Fed do? Because they need to raise rates to rein in inflation, but they need to lower rates to help out potentially the economy and the labor market. What you don't want is employment falling apart and inflation staying high. That puts the Fed in a tricky position. So they've got to be thinking about this.
2: You know what they can't do, though?
1: What?
2: They can't drill for more oil or provide, you know, a solution to tankers trying to make it through the Strait of Hormuz. So we go to oil prices now, up 3% on Brent, $109 a barrel on Brent right now. WTI up about $206, 4.4%. It was what, as I do when I go places, I watch the local news. The lead story in one of the local news was about how expensive diesel has gotten here and how expensive gas has gotten here. I mean, California is a different animal, but a lot of people live here and they're paying a lot for gas right now.
1: Yeah, exactly. And we definitely see that. We want to get to our next guest joining us. We're going to talk a little bit about ETFs, also the role of equity derivatives in a portfolio. With us is Hamilton Rayner. He is CIO of the U.S. Core Equity Team, head of U.S. Equity Derivatives for J.P. Morgan Equity Asset Management, and a portfolio manager as well. Did I get your last name right?
4: You did.
1: Good.
4: Perfect. Thank you.
1: Okay. We didn't get to check before you sat down. Welcome. Welcome. How are you?
4: Oh, thanks for having us. What a day. It's beautiful.
1: It's kind of perfect, right? It's just perfection. When you look at the market environment, we want to drill down a little bit. I mean, your experience, you have seen a lot of market cycles. You've been doing this for a long time. What do you make of today's environments versus risks versus opportunities?
4: Sure. So there's always risk in the market. But if you look at the backdrop right now, the economy looks pretty good. Earnings look pretty good. PEs have actually come in about three turns year to date. So I think it's still a pretty healthy environment for the economy. And unemployment looks good. Inflation's obviously running a little hot, as Tim said earlier. But the fact is, you know, the Fed's going to do their job. And tomorrow, you know, as he has, you know, shared with all of us, there's a high probability that, you know, the chairman's going to raise rates tomorrow. The Fed's going to raise rates tomorrow. And I think that's a healthy dynamic.
2: What does it look like past September, though?
4: I think gridlock is great. I think right now it looks like a divided government coming out of November. And in that environment, not a lot happens, which tends to be good for the market.
2: I like that you answered the question politically. I was asking specifically about rates, though, and your prediction on rates. But I like where you went because that was where I was going to go next. But I want to take it back to rates and sort of if we see 25 basis point increase tomorrow, what do we see come November, come later the year?
4: I'm an equity guy, and I would say that I take the Fed chair at his word and the board as far as they're going to be very data dependent. And so if inflation still continues to stay high and unemployment stay, you know, looks pretty good, it probably continues. You know, I know the market has anyone from one to two more for the rest of the year. You know, I think that that's just a guess right now. It's going to be very data dependent.
1: I want to talk about, though, your view about the equity market. Some notes that your team's shared with us, Hamilton. You see today's environment as a market of extremes, trading at times with lots of conviction of momentum, other times with much conviction of profitability. Talk to us a little bit about that and whether it's a sign of a healthy market or a fickle one, but with conviction.
4: So I think it's actually a healthy one because what you're seeing is you're seeing some pretty large rotations. For the last 3 years, you know, it's been a very momentum-led market, and profitability and quality companies kind of been left to the side. And what you've seen actually since, let's call it the end of May, and actually even very much so in July, is a broadening of the market. Some of those names that were left to the side that weren't AI and were not momentum actually beginning to participate. So if you, the dynamic of the challenges or the changes in the market over the course of the last couple months, you'd expect the market, how, you know, momentum actually sold off pretty hard in July, you would expect it a pretty sharp sell-off. But the other names picked up the pace. And so the broadening of the market, I think, is very healthy. If you are just momentum, you kind of got hurt over the course of the last 3 months. But when you have a well-balanced, diversified portfolio and you have some quality, you have some momentum, you have some valuation, it actually plays quite nicely in portfolio construction.
2: Is there anything that derails this in the next few months? Like, I'm thinking a 10-year above 5% for a sustained period of time. I know you're an equity guy, but the equity guys pay attention to what happens in the bond market.
4: Absolutely. I think one of the key drivers of equity market volatility, something near and dear to my heart, is bond volatility. You know, there's the MOVE index. And when you look at that, when it gets elevated, it's challenging for all asset classes. And when you do look at the 10-year above 5%, there is now an alternative. And that's a pretty healthy alternative. And I think I think that if you look at it from that mindset, it's probably going to be a little bit harder for equities to have the dramatic rallies that they had over the last 3 years. I mean, what we've seen over the last 3 years, I think it's about 20% per year on average on the S&P 100. Pretty historic. And when you think about a 10-year above 5%, you need to have a bond allocation. You want to have a bond allocation. But complementing your equities with a bond allocation, I think it's just normal. And I would say that given that PEs have come in this year about three turns, you know, if we started the year about 22 times, we're 19 times, it's not like it's frothy and exorbitant. It's actually almost healthy that PEs have come in as the markets have rallied.
1: Talk to us a little bit about derivative income, that category, something that is your world. Lots of choices out there. How should an investor think about, like, what exposure they want?
4: It's exactly that. I think sometimes people start with the income, and I think it's the exact opposite. Start with what kind of equity exposure do you want, and the income is a secondary nature. You're going to get the income in any of these sort of income strategies, but the real question is, do you want exposure to more defensive, higher quality names, something that we do in JPY?
1: Yeah.
4: Do you want to have more tech and growth, which is what we do in JEPQ? But each are going to give you good income. But you really need to start with, where do I need equity market exposure to get that income? If you already have a very growthy portfolio, adding more growth to get income, probably not a good idea. You know, diversification is very important. But back to your original question, the space is very large, and it's gotten even larger. And we always talk about the four Ps: people, process, philosophy, and performance. When it comes to derivative income, or for that matter, any derivative strategy, you need to think about platform. Running a derivative income strategy or a derivative strategy is not easy. You need to make sure you have the scale to do it well. Middle office, back office, clearance, custody, collateral management, cash management, corporate actions, pricing, trading, capital markets, tax. Tax is really important. And to do it and do it well, you need that kind of ecosystem. And I think it's, you know, just because it's easy to launch an ETF doesn't mean everyone should.
2: Well, I want to home in on one of the other P's and the people side of this, because you're here around thousands of financial advisors. Are the folks who are making the decision about whether to put money into your funds, are they the ones who are here right now, or are they a wider group of people that are perhaps listening or watching right now?
4: I think it's a broad swath. And I said, I'm pretty honored when I walk down the main street here, Future Proof, that I know a lot of people. I mean, we've been managing derivative strategies since the end of 2013, and my entire career has been associated with derivatives. So when you actually have a chance to connect at a place like Future Proof, where people are pretty chill along the beach here, it's nice to see.
1: So there is that common denominator.
2: You know, the morning yoga session at 6:15 this morning, I think helped a lot of people sort of like get the vibe right.
4: I heard about it.
2: I heard about it too.
1: I was not partaking.
2: Oh, there were people. There were a lot of people there.
1: We've been asking, or we're just kicking off, but asking everybody, you know, I do like folks who've seen different market cycles, have seen crises. What do you think is our biggest risk here, or where it might come from when it comes to the investing environment?
4: I think it's actually something that Tim mentioned earlier. I mean, as inflation goes up and up and up, it actually creates real challenges for portfolios. I think that companies have earnings, so I think that's kind of healthy. I think that AI is a thing, and I don't think it's a fad. You know, I was around in the late 90s, early 2000s, and when you could actually just put .com on anything and have a $5 or $10 billion valuation, that's not what we're seeing today. We're seeing people with real business models, real cash flows, real opportunities. Many of the hyperscalers are using debt, but that debt is a right now thing. I don't think it's a forever thing.
1: Yeah.
4: There's a lot of cash flow that goes along with those companies. It's not going to be a winner takes all, but I think that the environment is pretty healthy. I think what does actually create a stub toe, if you will, is actually, you know, inflation, the Fed losing control of the bond market. One of the things I did see the other day that was actually a little bit of a bummer, if you will, was the average mortgage, I think, went over 7%.
1: It did.
4: I mean, I want to see a home ownership. I think I was lucky enough to buy a home, you know, early in my career. When I look at, you know, where I live in California or anywhere else on the East Coast, it's hard to buy a home, and made it even harder with a 7% mortgage for two reasons: the people buying them, actually have a higher payment, and the people that want to sell can't sell because they don't want to transfer their 2-3% mortgage into something that's much higher. So I think the housing market could be a real challenge as well as we think about it, because there's a lot of things that go into housing. You know, the production, the people it feeds.
1: Yeah.
4: You know, all that ecosystem actually is not AI, but it's a pretty healthy component to the overall economy.
1: Also helps individuals build wealth.
4: Absolutely.
1: Hamilton, thank you so much. Really appreciate it.
4: Thanks for having me, guys.
1: Yeah, really fun. Hamilton Reiner, he is CIO of the U.S. Core Equity Team, head of U.S. Equity Derivatives for J.P. Morgan Equity Asset Management, and also a portfolio manager joining us here at Future Proof.
2: All right, we are live in Huntington Beach, California. Let's get back to New York City, where Charlie Pellett is standing by in the Bloomberg Business Week studio with a business flash. Hey, Charlie.
0: Hi, thank you very much, Tim and Carol. Watching the markets, and we're watching the markets sell off with the Dow, the S&P, NASDAQ bounce off the bottom, but still down by about 0.4% right now on the S&P. We're currently trading at 75.87, down 33 points. The Dow Jones Industrial Average right around 52,000, just over that number, 52,020, down an even 400 points right now. The Dow down by about 0.8%. NASDAQ Composite lower now by 0.7%. The NASDAQ 100 Index down 0.6%. The Russell 2000 Index of small cap shares lower by 0.6%. And the Bloomberg Mag 7 Index down by about 0.7%. This on a day when the SOX is actually higher. Right now, we have got the Philadelphia Stock Exchange Semiconductor Index up by about 0.3%. The VIX right around 17. The 2-year, 4.66%. Everybody's watching the 10-year, just above 5%, 5.00% with a decimal right now. We do have the 30-year, 5.36%. Spot gold, $43.04 the ounce, up by about 0.1%. Crude, a major story today. West Texas Intermediate, now up by 4.2%, $105.74 a barrel on WTI. Barrel of Brent crude, $108.81. Brent crude higher now by 2.9%. So bottom line here, we do have stocks falling, elevated oil prices keeping bond yields at multi-year highs, with more than 350 companies in the S&P 500 moving lower. Fed policymakers have begun their two-day meeting. 10-year Treasury yields topping 5%, the highest in almost two decades, driven by surging energy prices, mounting debt, and inflation. Wells Fargo CEO Michael Santomassimo says the lender's net interest margin is expected to be better than initially expected. Wells Fargo next reports earnings on October 13th. Wells Fargo shares today with the rest of the market trading lower. We got Wells Fargo, WFC, on the ticker, up now by about 0.4%. And yesterday, you recall, Bank of America CEO Brian Moynihan said trading revenue will be relatively flat compared with last year's third quarter. Bank of America shares also gaining today, up right now by about 0.2%. And Treasury Secretary Scott Bessent says he will meet this weekend with his Chinese counterpart ahead of a summit between President Trump and Xi Jinping later in the month. Again, recapping here, S&P down 0.4%. Tim and Carol, that's a Bloomberg Business Flash.
1: All right, Charlie, thank you so much. Carol Masser, along with Tim Stanovic, live here at Future Proof in Huntington Beach, California. We are on Bloomberg Radio. We are also on Bloomberg Television and on YouTube and across our streaming. Throwing a couple numbers, public versus private markets. The U.S. public equity market, around $75 trillion market cap alone. Global private markets quoted often at $16 trillion, some say nearly $20 trillion.
2: Okay.
1: Just a couple of comparisons.
2: Always mark to market at the same.
1: No, but I'm just
2: rate. But
1: you know,
2: that's pretty huge.
1: It is.
2: No matter which way you slice it, or no matter how often you market to market.
1: And we kind of have a real treat because we're going to talk private markets, and then we're going to get public markets by two members of the Franklin Templeton Institute team. And I want to get right to it. Tony Davidow is with us. He's senior private market strategist at Franklin Templeton Institute. And he has been covering this area for a while. You actually came to Franklin Templeton, right, to help kind of create a platform.
5: I was originally hired to build all of our alternative education, as we recognize this is new to the space. So, again, some of the concerns about how do these strategies work? Are they illiquid in nature? Yes. So I built all the alternative education, and then I've created content. I write white papers. I have a podcast. So
1: you do have a podcast.
5: We're busy.
1: Alternative allocations, right?
5: Alternative allocations. An award-winning podcast, I might add.
1: Congratulations, because I do feel like we increasingly are talking about private markets, but we also live in this world where, like, private and public. Like, look at SpaceX. I think that's such a great example of something that stayed private for so long. Public markets with quite a bang, and we're waiting for a couple of others. This kind of crisscross, what does it say to you?
5: I think SpaceX is a perfect example. It's one I use a lot when I'm speaking to advisors, because I think for some of us who have been around for a while, remember the dot-com era. And during the dot-com era, I actually worked at Morgan Stanley, so I worked with a lot of our banking clients. And typically there, of course, those companies were public. They were private for 3 or 4 years. They went public. It was the only way to monetize the opportunity. You think of SpaceX. SpaceX was a 24-year-old company.
2: It's basically, you know, older than Facebook.
1: Yeah.
2: Or the company formerly known as Facebook.
1: Not even a teenager. It's like a young adult.
5: and a lot of different sort of dynamics, because SpaceX had the ability to raise capital in the private domain. So they raised capital. Elon Musk had the ability to have a long-term plan to execute that plan. And of course, when it went public at a $2 trillion valuation, it was a much more mature company than those companies in the dot-com era. So I'd argue there's this convergence of public and private. We need to think of them differently. So to us, it's an exciting time. But we look at it through a very sober lens. These are new companies. Not all of them are going to be great. They're not all going to go on the journey of a SpaceX or Anthropic or OpenAI. But what a great opportunity if we can give those to individual investors.
2: I'm glad you brought up Anthropic and OpenAI, because you can't talk about the private markets without talking about those two companies. We don't know when they're going to IPO, but likely the valuations, if we go with what's out there right now in the private markets, over $1 trillion. I'm wondering what the consequence of that is for other companies that have raised money, for other companies that are trying to succeed. Is there a crowding out effect happening in private markets?
5: I'm not sure. I think it's a valid discussion, and I think there's been a lot of debate in the market about, do you suck the oxygen out of the room with these large IPOs? I'd argue we need to take a little bit of a step back. Think of 21 peak valuations, all the money's going into private equity. We've had a dramatic slowdown of exits in the form of IPOs and M&A activity, roughly half the size since 21. So there's been this illiquidity mismatch in the marketplace where a lot of institutions needed to get liquidity. So we'd argue we still have a lot of liquidity that we need to get to the market. So I think that we can definitely bring more companies public. But I think you're right that I think with those two big IPOs, does it hurt some of the smaller ones? I'd argue overall it's a good thing though, right? Because what it does is it resets the valuation, something you were referring to earlier about the marked markets. It forces you to reset the valuation of the overall marketplace. It forces you to kind of look at those companies that are going to be successful or not. So I suspect we're going to see a pickup of the IPO calendar. We're going to see a pickup of M&A activity. Of course, we'll talk a lot about Anthropic and OpenAI, but there's a lot of these great young companies who need to find more capital in the public markets, and many will be successful and some will not.
1: Just talk to a PE or private credit house, right? Like, you think about, that's been kind of the problem, that they haven't been able to do the exits, right, as much. And I do wonder, when we start to see it, are we potentially, I think they keep waiting for a market that's going to give them the valuations they want. But at some point, they've got to move along. Are we likely to see a bunch of valuations being brought down?
5: I think you're going to see definitely some markdowns. I mean, I think that's just the reality, 21 peak valuations. And I think as you reset and you think about going public, you're going to have to say, what is my company worth today versus what it was worth 21? So I think we've seen some resetting of the valuations, a little slower maybe in the private equity market than real estate, for example. We think real estate has come down quite a bit since 21. Right there, we're getting all the negative headlines. So reset valuations there are probably oftentimes below replacement cost.
2: So what should an alternative? Go ahead.
1: No crisis in private credit or private? Like, I think everybody keeps wondering in the private markets. We just had Bill Cohen on, right, who's written about a lot of former investment banker, has a book out about Apollo. But we were like, what's the big risk? And we, you know, we talked a little bit about private markets. And I just think there's this opaqueness or, you know, and lack of understanding of everything that's there. And if you talk to somebody who has private credit or private equity, they're going to say, no, my book's good. But I mean, do you think that there is some risk of this being a crisis at some point?
5: So I think it's important to separate the discussion. Private equity is different than private credit, which is different than real estate. Responding to different fundamentals, different stages.
1: So private credit.
5: I'm glad you mentioned private credit. Private credit certainly has got the headlines. And it started with a a comment about cockroaches and would there be systemic risk in the marketplace. And we would argue we don't see any signs of systemic risk. Defaults have remained very low. It's something we're watching very carefully. So we don't think that there's systemic risk. That's issue one. The second issue that came along was the SAS exposure. And there's clearly some pretty substantial exposure in some of the funds, not all of the funds, but some of the funds have large SAS exposure. Again, I'll go back to the dot-com era. Do we believe that all of the SAS sector should be treated equally? No, but we're starting to see a write down there. We suspect there will be some problems there. Other companies are going to emerge and evolve into different vertical businesses. So it's difficult to paint everyone with the same brush. And then I think this third issue is something that I know you guys have covered really well, which is the redemption process in some of these funds. And I would tell you as an industry, and again, my job is helping advisors and investors make better informed decisions. We need to do a better job making it clear to people on the way in the door, these are illiquid investments. That's what makes them special. There's nothing wrong with this structure, but they all have or typically have a 5% liquidity provision to protect the long-term investors so you can allocate capital for the long run. So that's something I would argue is a little self-inflicted.
2: But it is for most portfolios, it's a small portion of a portfolio. So if we're talking about an alternatives allocation in a portfolio, what is the right makeup? And look, every experience is different and every portfolio is different. But if you were to look at the opportunities out there, private credit, private equity, venture capital, what is the real estate? What is the right sort of mix in that, let's say, 10% slice of alternatives that are in a portfolio?
5: Yeah, it clearly is different depending on your age and what you're solving for. But again, I like the starting point of a 10% allocation. The wealth channel is roughly a 5-6% allocation. Just in a naive sort of way, if you just did pure modeling, it would suggest a 20-30% allocation would be appropriate just because of the favorable risk return characteristics.
2: Wow. Now, that's much higher than I thought you'd say.
5: Well, actually, the UBS Global Family Office Report cites data that family offices are 43% allocation, and we know institutions are 40-50. So it's definitely a runway of getting there. But I think it is a very individual sort of decision, and the individual decisions typically focus on what's your time horizon. If you're not willing to allocate or unable to allocate capital for 5 to 10 years, you shouldn't be allocating at all, right? So it depends a little bit. If I'm younger and I'm more growth-oriented, I might have more private equity. Or if I need more income, I'm going to have more private credit.
1: 25 seconds, quick. We're going to have your colleague Chris Gallipo on. He's obviously the public market side. What should we ask him?
5: Huh?
1: What should we ask him?
5: Ask him about what drives return in the marketplace. So as much as there's a lot of noise, Chris will be on point. Earnings drives everything. I learn from Chris every day.
2: Okay. She's writing it down. So that means it's going to get out.
1: I just was kind of hoping you guys have a little bit of a debate in there, that private public market thing.
2: There's room for everybody in the pie. Right?
5: There is room for everyone, and the pie is growing.
1: So much fun. Thank you so much. Really appreciate it.
5: Thank you.
1: Tony David Dow, he is a senior private market strategist over at Franklin Templeton Institute. Like we said, we're going to talk public markets when we come back. We've got Chris Gallipo. He is covering the public markets over at Franklin Templeton Institute. So we're coming back. I know that they have good conversations. Stick around. This is Bloomberg.
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5: Oh, God.
6: All right, everybody. We are live in Huntington Beach, California, future proof. We are living in interesting times, no doubt about it. Oh, yeah. It all plays out day to day in the public markets, tick by tick. The latest driver is what we've seen, the rise in the 10-year. And I think people are thinking, well, wait, if I can get 5-year on a 10-year, what am I getting when it comes to the equity plays? I mean, people are reassessing the markets, and we'll see what the Fed does tomorrow that says about rates longer term.
7: Okay, I'm glad you brought up the Fed because that's certainly on people's radar. Yes. Everybody also is like, what is happening with the AI trade? What is happening with these companies that have been high flying for years? This has been major concentration risk, I think some people would argue. And I guess that's the world we live in, and that's what we have to deal with. These executives start up with dueling narratives.
6: Yep. And every quarter we get an update on the public markets, and that's where we have a fair amount of transparency, unlike the private markets, which we just talked about. But we're going to talk about public markets. Great to be talking with Chris Gallipo. He's head market strategist at Franklin Templeton Institute. It's a research-centric operation and organization at Franklin Templeton. We did just talk to your colleague about private markets. When you think about public markets, I don't know. It just does feel like there's a lot coming at investors, whether it's a higher rate environment, whether the AI trade's going to slow down, wars, policy, midterms. It's a lot.
8: You just summed up the note that I wrote this weekend to our clients, which is the confluence of all of that at the same time. Midterms, seasonal vol, questions here Saturday from AI, oil, all of that, you know, coming together and pushing rates up. And, of course, we have tomorrow, which, you know, we can talk about. But that's critical. And this is, you know, it's interesting. So with all that going on, so if you told me oil would go, let's say, 70 to 105, rates would go 450 to 5 handle, and the S&P would be 3% off its all-time high, I wouldn't have believed you.
6: Why isn't it off more?
8: Earnings, Carol.
6: Really?
8: The earnings picture for the first 6 months has been so good.
6: Yeah.
8: So, you know, so much better than street consensus, right? So Q1 came in probably high 20s, low 30s. Q2, if you take out the OpenAI and whatnot, still plus 30. Street consensus was plus 15 for the year. And so in the first 6 months, it was well ahead. And I think that's why. Remember that we've got all these things going on, and we've got to navigate those and be aware of those. But at the end of the day, the tape responds to earnings, and earnings have been fabulous.
7: Is there a threat to earnings with everything that you just mentioned? The volatility, a challenging environment, consumer spending maybe taking a back seat because of oil prices and rising gas prices? Like, what happens?
8: Yeah, well, it's funny you bring that up. So at the Barclays Financials Conference the last couple of days, we've heard from all the bank CEOs. And I'm generalizing here, but what they talked about, the picture that they painted, was a continued picture of robustness on behalf of the consumer. Remember, they can see their client base. So they've been bullish their own customers for 2 years, guys. They maintain that stance here today. So I think the risk, if there's a risk, is what does the Fed do here? If they hike rates once or twice, and I think they're going to starting tomorrow, not a big deal. If it's the beginning of a new rate hike cycle, we know from history, right, that can be bad news.
7: Well, what would happen between now and maybe the end of the year that would say to you, okay, this is the beginning of a rate hike cycle. It's not going to just be one or two times. Like, what would we have to see in a macroeconomic environment?
8: Great question. So we're at full employment, right? Corporate EPS and corporate profitability is pounding to the upside hard. We've got an inflation issue, which, by the way, has been in place for 5 years, been above the target. So I think they need to take some action to try and walk that down. If that doesn't start to moderate in the high frequency data between now and December 31st, then we may be up in for a bigger uphill fight. But you know what I think is interesting? He might not tell us that. So sifting through all the noise, here's what I watch. I watch 2-year note yields relative to the federal funds rate. That is the best single indicator of Fed policy. It's been true through history. So right now, 2-year yields are about 80 basis points above the effective FF rate. That's at least two hikes, or three hikes.
6: Already priced in?
8: Yeah.
7: Three, yeah.
8: Yeah. Now, that'll adjust tomorrow depending on what happens and what he says, but that marker alone is worth watching.
6: So I guess one of the things I want to ask you, you said the banks were all upbeat. I mean, financials, if I look at the 11 major industry groups in the S&P 500, its financials are up about 3% this year, so they're in the ninth place.
8: Yep.
6: Consumer discretionary is at the bottom. It's down about 5%.
8: Yep.
6: And then, of course, energy's at the top, and I get that trade. But, I mean, if everything's so good, why aren't investors saying, yay, banks, yay, consumer discretionary, consumer, you're doing okay?
8: Yeah, the consumer discretionary part has been very mixed, right? With the banks, I think that's a great question. Those stocks are up big coming into the year here. Pretty good first quarter. You could argue that they're not cheap either, depending on how you measure it. And you've got much stronger earnings in other places. You just named energy. How about materials? How about tech in general, right? That's where the EPS power has been. Small cap, even EM. So the broadness of earnings power, not just here in the U.S., but around the world, has sucked money into a lot of different directions, probably.
6: Rightfully so, though. Energy, like if the war ends, right, let's hope soon,
8: right?
6: And oil moves back down, that trade goes away.
8: Maybe, but maybe not, right? We've already seen that once with the signing of the MOU.
7: Are you freaking out about AI?
8: No.
7: Why not? A lot of people are.
6: Because you're a robot? You didn't tell us?
8: No.
6: No, listen, just kidding.
8: We have a robot in our Franklin Templeton booth over here to make coffees. And if you watch the robot, it's amazing to watch it. But if you watch it, you know that robots are not going to replace humans. They're not going to take your jobs anytime soon. Here's what I think.
6: Doesn't get the foam in the latte right.
8: I mean, it's good. It's good, but it's, you know, it's not a world beater. Here's the thing that I think people miss, right? And we've heard this now for probably a year in quarterly earnings. Listen to management teams talk. Everyone's focused on the spend for the hyperscalers and then the benefactors of that, semis and, you know, optical and so on and so forth. You know what they don't talk about? Are the everyday companies, the names that you know in all different types of industries, who are benefiting from using the technology within their company to improve efficiency, productivity, profitability. We're in the first inning of that, guys.
7: We've been asking that question for years.
8: Yeah.
7: To be fair. We're like, when are the companies that make toothpaste and diapers going to become more profitable as a result of this technology? Yeah. I mean, are there any examples right now?
8: Look, you can, sure, JP Morgan's a good one. And this is probably, you know, check what I'm saying here and verify it. It's probably 2 or 3 quarters ago, they talked about saving, I want to say, $1.5 billion on fraud detection and prevention from using their AI tool. All in Q2 earnings, 25 S&P 500 companies told us and gave us discernible ROIs for using AI. That's a fraction, right? That's, you know, a couple percent of the index. So I would expect that to continue to spread. And there are many, many examples, actually.
6: Hey, 20 seconds. I'm going to get yelled at by our producer. Okay. Biggest risk to the market, public markets right now.
8: Peak earnings growth and a Fed that's about to start on a rate hike cycle.
7: Nobody could ever yell at you.
6: I know. Oh, believe me, they can. And they do. So nice to have you here. Come back.
8: Will.
6: Chris Gallipo, he's head market strategist at Franklin Templeton Institute, joining us right here at Future Proof.
7: Hey, let's go from the beaches of Huntington Beach here.
6: No, let's not. Let's just stay.
7: Okay. Well, we're staying until tomorrow.
6: Yeah, we are.
7: We are. And let's head back to New York City because that's where Charlie Pellett is. He's holding down the fort in the Bloomberg Business Week. Hey, Charlie.
5: Thank you very much indeed. From the beaches and the waves to the waves of selling on Wall Street right now, we have got the Dow, the S&P, NASDAQ. We had Chris just talking about the Fed. Right now, we do have the 10-year just below 5%, 4.99%. Has been bouncing above and below that big threshold. 2-year, by the way, 4.65%. The 30-year, 5.36%. That 10-year, again, bears repeating, 4.99%. Bottom line here, equities selling off. Traders refraining from making riskier bets in the countdown to the Fed decision. Stocks are falling. Elevated oil prices keeping bond yields at multi-year highs. S&P now at 75.80, down by about 0.5%. We've got the industrials. Dow Jones Industrial Average down 469 points now, down by about 0.9%. NASDAQ Composite down 0.8. NASDAQ 100 down 0.7. And the Russell 2000 Index of small cap shares lower now by 0.7%. On a down day for much of the market, the SOX, the Philadelphia Stock Exchange's Semiconductor Index, up barely, up under 0.1%, and the VIX holding above 17. Again, that 10-year, 4.99%. We've got spot gold up $7 the ounce, 43.06, up by about 0.2%. West Texas Intermediate Crude, 105.92 a barrel, up 4.5%. Brent, major move there as well, up 2.8% now, 108.59 a barrel. GM is integrating Apple's CarPlay in its latest infotainment system 3 years after upsetting some consumers by eliminating the popular interface from its electric vehicles. I'm Charlie Pellett. Carol and Tim, that's a Bloomberg Business Flash.
9: Yeah.
6: All right, Charlie, thank you so much. Carol Masser, Tim Stanovic, live here at Future Proof in Huntington Beach, California. We continue. Charlie, thanks for the trade. We've got a great voice when it comes to watching the trade, watching the markets overall, longer-term market view.
7: You guys all know him. He's Jan Van Eck. He's back with us. He's CEO of Van Eck Funds. It's got about $237 billion mm-hmm. in assets under management at the end of June. Jan, we are asking everybody about the risks, and that's where we want to start with you. We're going to get to your hat, though.
9: Okay.
7: Which says HODL. Yeah. If you're just listening to us on Bloomberg Radio, and we're going to talk crypto.
6: Yeah.
7: Risks out there
9: yeah.
7: for the market right now, what are they?
9: I think our economy is actually concentrated in two areas, and one is relates to this conference. One is obviously AI, where the tech industry is providing so much of the earnings of the overall market and the earnings growth, right? Even despite the size, which is has all of us shaking our heads. So tech, that's kind of obvious and well discussed. Our economy, people talk about K-shape, and they usually care about the leg that's going down. We are such a rich country. I think there's a reflexology a little bit that if we have a big downturn in the market, that will pull the economy down. I mean, because the wealthy consumers are the one that drive a lot of economic spending. And so that's the second risk, Tim, that I would see in the market.
7: Is that why we haven't seen, Carol brought this point up earlier, and I thought it was really good. Given the challenges that we're seeing right now, higher yields, higher energy prices, concerns about a slowing economy,
9: yeah.
7: yet equity markets are through only 3% off their highs. Are we seeing that because of the people who do have the money in this country continuing to spend with gas prices higher, with energy prices higher? Is that why we're seeing the resilience?
9: Yeah. Well, you know, I like to focus on the big 10-year macro yeah. trends, right? And post-COVID, we had, if you look at monetary policy and fiscal policy, I call it 2 feet on the gas, both on monetary, right? Zero interest rates, throwing money at everything, and 2 feet on the gas for fiscal policy, government spending. I think we're neutral-ish. I mean, everyone has an opinion on the Fed, but I think we're neutral-ish on monetary policy. I think we still have a foot on the gas when it comes to government spending, right? And that relates to debt and deficits. So I think, you know, that's why the economy is at full employment. Like, we're kind of in good shape.
6: But you've been worried about the budget deficit for a long, long time. And I remember early in my career, every conversation we brought it up, and then it just went away, and we were okay not talking about it. Now it's kind of front and center, and I feel like increasingly more and more people are talking about this is a major risk. How do you see it?
9: I'm going to disappoint you, Carol, because
6: you're
9: right. I'm one of the biggest bond bears. I talk about it all the time.
6: Yeah.
9: But we know that timing in the markets is super hard. And so what I've been asking people at this conference is, when do you buy the 10-year? At 5%, 5.5%, 6%? At some point, and when people are so negative about bonds,
6: yeah.
9: the contrarian in me makes me want to go buy bonds. So, I'm a little bit more neutral. And I think, listen, at these yields, people were talking about, you know, muni yields on the long end of duration of high single digits. That's going to compete against equities and other parts of the portfolio. So, you know, probably long-term bearish, long-term bull on gold, right? 10 years out, it's the new global currency. But short-term, I kind of react against all the bearishness.
6: Where do you think gold's then headed? We saw a couple of good, strong years last 2 years. I think it was up more than 50% last year.
9: Yeah.
6: This year, it's a little bit not as, you know, investors seem so eager to move into gold. But where do you see it going?
9: Well, Bitcoin and gold hit all-time highs last year, and I think they have effectively bottomed and are heading towards all-time highs again. Now, it may be a slow move because there's a lot of consolidation. If you look at a five-year chart of gold, it looks like it just went up, you know, the Himalayan mountains. So it's got to reset, even though I think it's got that long-term bid. So even if it takes another year of going sideways. The other thing is I tell people, the gold is not driven by U.S. inflation. We're not a U.S. It doesn't dominate the world anymore. We're a global world. And global growth in Asia drives a lot of demand for gold. And this war is really bad for Asian growth, right? India in particular. So that's why it's not surprising that it's sort of struggling a little bit here.
7: I want to go back to something that you said earlier, and we'll get back to more Bitcoin and gold in a minute. But you mentioned the deficit. And earlier today, Treasury Secretary Scott Bessent was on Capitol Hill. He said that $5,000 checks will not affect the deficit. There are ways to do this without affecting the deficit. Is he right?
9: You know, President Trump and Scott Bessent are risk takers, and I think they're taking a lot of risks here. They're toying with the market. I mean, that's a flat-out silly statement, and he was there when Trump made the comment in Texas, and that really kind of, it's really undermining confidence and risking confidence, because confidence is everything. That's what prices long-term interest rates. So, I think that's not to be taken at face value.
6: It's going to add to the deficit. Can we just?
9: Of course it is. Of course it is. And look, I think at the end of the day, Americans know this when I speak to people at conferences. Welcome to high. In the next 5 years, we're getting higher taxes and lower government spending.
7: It's not sustainable any other way. Is what you're saying.
9: I mean, the Social Security alone, right, is going to run out of money in 32. So
6: I'm already paying higher taxes.
9: Yeah.
6: I'm just saying.
7: You're not the only one.
6: Yeah, I know. Listen,
7: by the way, if you
6: I'll share it with everybody.
7: Payments, today is September 15th, just to remind everybody. Yeah,
6: thanks, everybody.
9: Yeah, thanks.
6: It's also my anniversary.
7: Oh,
6: I'm
7: happy
6: gonna think
7: anniversary.
6: About that. Do you want to talk about the hat?
7: I want to talk about the hat. HODL is what the hat says. You're HODLing.
9: Yeah. Listen, VanEck, long-term macro view, the number one thing we think about is investors and alignment with investors. And so in our quarterly outlooks, we're very straightforward. We can be bullish or bearish. I was bearish Bitcoin coming into this year because of the four-year halving cycle. I said time to buy in Q2. And that's why I think, I'm wearing my hat again. HODL is our Bitcoin ETF. We were the first company to file for a Bitcoin ETF in 2017. Long-term bullish. And, you know, even BlackRock is putting it into portfolio. So I don't think it's as crazy. It's a forgotten asset a little bit now, right? Because
7: really?
9: The crypto world has changed so much.
6: We don't talk about it as much.
9: A lot of crypto bros moved on. You know?
7: What did they move on to?
6: Data centers. No, sorry.
9: Yeah, well, no, the PMs, like at VanEck, we moved into data centers, right? Yeah. The Bitcoin miners shifted heavily into compute. But no, I think there were a bunch of shiny objects, you know, Zcash, and people hate when I talk about stuff like that. There's concerns about quantum breaking Bitcoin, just like with other technologies.
7: Well, look at the two recent examples of, let's say, vulnerabilities that we've seen.
9: Yeah. I mean, those are more AI related. But I think, anyway, so I think the risks are all in the Bitcoin. It started to rally, and that's looking juicy here to me.
6: You know, we talk about AI a lot, and it's being talked a lot about at this conference. What do you think of where we are in that AI cycle specifically? I want to talk a little bit more about that. You guys sponsor the SMH. It's the biggest semiconductor ETF. It's up 50% year to date.
9: Yeah. Two comments. First of all, you know, as an asset manager, I don't know what people think we do, but that 26-year-old ruined my weekend. I had so many talks and reading blogs and everything going on social media, like, you know, is AI going to kill the world? Because, you know, we have a lot of assets in SMH. We're a big NVIDIA shareholder, obviously. So, you know, what's the truth there? At the end of the day, I think that kind of fear-mongering is wrong.
7: Why?
9: And it's dangerous.
7: Why is it wrong?
9: I think Look, it's really weird. Like what Dario said, right? The CEO of Anthropic.
7: Dario Amodei,
9: right,
7: yeah.
9: Right, right. It was very responsible in his blog. And they're basically saying, for national security reasons, we can't hold back AI, right? There are wars going on in the Mideast, and neither China or the U.S. are going to hold back AI development. So it's almost silly to start, but any responsible company needs to have places, you know, protections in place. And so visibility.

0: up-to-the-minute geopolitical news whenever and wherever it happens. I'm Anne-Marie Hordern in Ankara, Turkey. 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
1: We're at the epicenter of a global realignment on a scale not seen for decades. 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This is Bloomberg Surveillance.
12: Well, the Fed is supposed to be data dependent, but what does that mean when payrolls get revised, response rates keep falling, and even the Fed is rethinking the data that it steers by? So where do you look for a live signal on AI and the labor market? Try a marketplace where the work and the disruption shows up first. New data out from online freelance company Upwork showing job demand is still growing in fields like AI video editing and generation, a counterweight to the narrative around AI-driven job displacement. Remember, just yesterday we heard from McKinsey that most companies still can't actually point to a bottom line return from AI, but what about its sweeping impact on the labor force? Upwork CEO Hayden Brown joins us here in Studio 2 in New York. Great to see you, Hayden.
13: Thanks for having me.
12: So let's talk about the state of AI, because depending on who you listen to, it's either killing all our jobs or maybe not. I assume there's some nuance there that we're missing. So kind of give us the lay of the land. You've put out a lot of reports in this, including a new one earlier today.
13: Absolutely. We just released our August hiring report, and what that showed is there's actually very steady demand for many types of work in the ecosystem, but under the hood, jobs themselves are changing. They're changing day in and day out, and we're seeing a huge rise in demand for people who are actually able to implement AI technologies, because businesses are looking at this technology. To the McKinsey report from yesterday, you know, they're wondering where is the value, and they're bringing in experts who can actually unlock that value for them by redesigning systems and implementing AI in new ways inside their companies.
12: Just to put a finer point on that study that we had from McKinsey, I mean, basically they said that the employees at the companies they surveyed, 80% of them basically said they had seen an improvement in their own productivity, yet their managers, basically the C-suite executives, were saying that the productivity returns as well as financial returns really only amount to maybe about 30-something percent of those in response.
13: Totally. This is a problem across the ecosystem. Mm-hmm. We talk to business owners every day who are struggling with this because they're not seeing the benefits that they thought they'd get from this technology. And what they're doing in response to that is going into platforms like ours and finding these AI experts. We happen to have 300,000 of them who can come into their businesses and actually generate those returns by designing and building the systems to do so. I think a really interesting example of this is video generation. You know, as Nano Banana and Sora and all these new tools have become available for AI-based video, you would think, okay, all these jobs are now going to go away and businesses can get value from that. In fact, it's the opposite. Now that these tools exist, businesses are actually looking for more experts in categories like AI video generation to come in and create that value that they're looking for from this powerful technology.
14: But what industries are kind of ripe for needing AI generated video? Are we talking about people who want to cut the cost of advertising or want to use, I don't know, TikTok videos?
13: This is widespread, Bailey. So basically, as this technology has become more available, more and more businesses realize they can get a benefit from it. And maybe they were doing simple, you know, text-based ads in the past and thought video was out of reach. Now with AI, they can do more. And so really, this is expanding demand in the ecosystem, which means not just broader adoption of the technology, but importantly, broader need for humans who have the skills to do this critical work. And I think that's the story that's not being told and not well understood, is there's actually rising demand for these AI-skilled workers.
14: But how does that pay off for the bottom line for the company? Just thinking through, is it cheaper to have someone that's not on your payroll, that doesn't need benefits, that you can use tire to use these AI tools?
13: Sometimes. I think one of the benefits we actually see is the flexibility. So businesses are saying, look, now that I've redesigned a workflow around AI, there is still human work needed, but it actually may not be a full-time job, or it may not look like full-time employment. And instead, they're moving into the freelance economy to find these workers. And that's one reason we see in our data that the freelance industry has grown 10 points just in 1 year alone, from 28% to 38% of the U.S. workforce, because more and more businesses are saying we need this flexible talent, and more talent is opting into a different way of working.
12: As you look deeper into the future, I know in the past you've talked about this idea of the workforce kind of being split into humans, machines, and then some amalgamation of both. But what exactly does that look like? Because it's easy to say, okay, maybe we'll find a way to work alongside our AI overlords. But is that going to be sort of an actual symbiotic relationship, or is there going to be an imbalance there?
13: There is an amazing opportunity for it to be symbiotic. Mm-hmm. And we actually see this already happening in our website. So we have seen over the last few quarters more and more LLMs and AI agents actually coming to Upwork, trying to execute tasks on behalf of their clients, their human clients. And that includes hiring humans. So this is agents actually trying to hire humans to finish work. Mm-hmm. This is what spurred us to launch some new technology, our MCP, that really let agents interoperate with Upwork and both hire humans as well as, on the talent side of our marketplace, deploy agents and LLM tools on behalf of these workers. And so the work is actually expanding. So there's human-only work, there's agentic work, but there's this vast, messy middle of work that needs both humans and AI working together. And that is really where we see the future going, and also technologies like our MCP really enabling that partnership.
12: Well, I do have to ask you about your business, specifically Upwork, because if that is the future, are people coming in the front door through Upwork, or are they coming in the front door through ChatGPT, Claude, or whatever their favorite LLM chatbot is? And if so, does that sort of undercut your business?
13: So they're coming in through both. Yeah. That is absolutely clear. And actually, there's no undercut for us, because we can monetize and serve those customers regardless of which channel they come in through. It actually doesn't matter. And so what we're actually seeing is this expansion of demand and new ways that customers can use our site and access human talent, which is great, because this is a moment where customer expectations are increasing. They want instantaneous, not just artificial intelligence, but human intelligence. Yeah. And that's where we can offer them.
12: So, I mean, what do you think? I'm going to put you on the spot here, but what percentage of the jobs do you think are going to be actually placed on your site by AI agents rather than humans themselves in the future?
13: So we just launched the server 4 weeks ago. So today is still a tiny fraction, but even in the 4 weeks since its launch, we've seen massive adoption. It went from 1,000 tool calls a day to 200,000, and
12: in
13: it's still
12: weeks.
13: Growing in 4 weeks.
12: Wow.
13: So 200x growth in just 4 weeks, and that's with no marketing, no kind of education yet of customers that this exists. So there is massive latent demand for these types of tools, because people want to do this work inside of their own AI environments.
14: And certainly a trend that we'll continue to track. Thank you so much to Hayden Brown, CEO of Upwork. Well, coming up, we'll home in on housing with Jay McCanless of Citizens, and break down what to expect when the NAR reports earnings tomorrow. 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

0: When the show started, I didn't really believe that it would last 10 years, maybe 6 months, maybe a year. I'm David Rubenstein, host of the David Rubenstein Peer-to-Peer Conversations. It turns out that people like interviews because you see the parrying back and forth between the question and the answer. What made somebody tick? How did they rise up from nowhere to somewhere? How did they become successful? And how do they handle their success? A good interview can be informative. A great interview is when you see some emotion. I hope that after 10 years, people think that when they watch a peer-to-peer interview, they're getting an honest assessment of how somebody is a leader. They're getting interesting questions. But I'm hoping that I can educate people. If Rambo got in a fight with Rocky, who would win?
1: Rambo.
0: I don't know how many more years I can do this, but I'm enjoying what I'm doing right now. 10 years of conversations of the David Rubenstein Show on Bloomberg.
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10: Now for our top calls, a look at some of the big movers on the back of analyst recommendations. And we start off with Eli Lilly. Berenberg upgrading to buy, saying the pharma giant deserves its premium valuation. Given the growth profile and drug pipeline, the price target goes to $1,400, with the analyst seeing upside to Lilly's full year guidance, given its lead in the obesity market. Nevertheless, the shares down fractionally on the day as they still hover around those year-to-date lows. Next up, Northrop Grumman. Guggenheim initiating coverage on the defense contractor with a buy. Despite recent pressure on aerospace and defense stocks, the firm is citing a $612 price target, saying sell-off fears are a bit overblown. Those shares rising for a fourth straight day, up 0.8% here heading into the close. And finally, Ulta. Wells Fargo upgrading the cosmetic company to equal weight, citing stronger than expected management of competitive pressures. The analyst boosts the price target to $525, saying the new executive team is, quote, driving strategic improvements. Investors, though, driving the shares lower, down about 0.9%. Those are some of our top calls as we pivot now to Lennar, one of the largest U.S. home builders, set to report earnings after the bell tomorrow. This amid a backdrop of persistently rising rates. Jay McCandless, managing director and equity research analyst at Citizens, joins us now to talk a little bit more about this. Jay, what is the primary story you're looking at tomorrow? Is this about margins? Is this about top line growth? What?
11: So I think, and thank you for having me on. I think it's actually going to be more about what if this rise in rates, you know, mortgage rates are up 80 basis points so far this year, what that's doing to the consumer, especially, you know, in one of the slower periods for housing during the fall. We're looking for orders to be down 6% for the quarter, but I think the more important story is going to be what are they seeing in terms of traffic, both web traffic and foot traffic, now that we've breached 7% with the 30-year mortgage rate.
10: Yeah, and I mean, based on the expectations for Fed rates, it looks like that mortgage rate could go higher. Are you actually surprised, Jay, that the housing market, relatively speaking, has held up given all of the not only price pressures in terms of mortgage rates, but also just some of the economic pressures with energy prices, et cetera?
11: Sure. It's, I'd say, a pleasant surprise this year that home builder orders have generally beaten our expectations. And what we've heard is that if the builders can solve for the payment, the demand is there. And I think that's what we're going to hear from Lennar tomorrow. But again, with these higher rates, it may be a little more expensive, a little giving up some gross margin to get that sale across the door.
12: And Jay, you called in one of your notes that Lennar is one of the few builders that you guys cover that provides actually quarterly order guidance. When we look forward and what we can hear from management, how are you thinking through what the street, what the whisper number actually is for that guidance?
11: You know, it wouldn't surprise me if people's expectations going into this, if Lennar's actual numbers came in a little bit below expectations, just again, you know, given what's happened with the mortgage rates, also, as you called out, a lot of inflationary pressures from other sectors on the consumer. So I would say we think probably that there's more downside risk than upside risk when it comes to forward estimates for this name.
12: Anything that you're looking for or thinking through when maybe Lennar or some of the other home builders in your coverage can try to get back in the good graces of investors outside of just hoping that maybe rates don't continue to move higher and have three hikes by, call it, mid March?
11: Yeah, I think a couple things. You know, Lennar's talked about potentially slowing down some of the pace of sales, and we've heard some of the other builders say that as well. If that's something we hear from Lennar, that they want to try and slow it down, get a little more gross margin, and not be selling for volume over margin, as they've said a few conference calls in the past, I think that could help the group, because it would be in line with what we're hearing from the other builders, that they just want to slow things down and try and let the consumer's income, as well as hopefully rates, come down and make the affordability picture a little easier for them to conquer.
10: And just to be clear, Jay, I mean, are you expecting this company to actually have guidance tomorrow, to put out any sort of guidance tomorrow?
11: Historically, they have. I would say, again, I think people may be a little disappointed, just given some of the rate backdrop, some of the things we've heard from traffic from some of their other competitors. I don't see any reason why they wouldn't. They typically do provide some guidance, so it's not something we called out that we didn't think it was going to be in there.
10: All right, Jay. Always great to talk to you. Jay McCandless, Managing Director at Equity Research, of Equity Research over at Citizens. A closer look at Lennar as we sort of await their earnings just roughly about 24 hours from now. Those shares up fractionally on the day. And Bailey, we take a look at the broader equity market, which has been on the back foot all day long, largely because of that continued and persistent elevation in Treasury yields and, of course, that continued resurgence that we're seeing in energy prices.
12: Well, and you're just looking at the correlation between those two assets. It's just kind of almost a perfect one, and therefore you have to think through, where do you want to put money to work if you're an investor and you're an equity investor ahead of a critical Fed decision, again, where we're really going to be kind of parsing through every head nod from Kevin Warsh and whether or not he's indicating that we are at the start of a hiking cycle, mm-hmm. or if this is just a one and done.
10: And I'm also curious about this idea, too, that typically when we have these sort of risk-off days, there still is kind of a flight to safety within the equity market, but you're not necessarily seeing that. Only about 150 of the S&P names are higher, and it's not really the usual suspects. You would think they would be gravitating to some of those bigger tech names, a lot more dispersion, which seems to be the word of the week. When we come back, we're going to talk to the former CEO of Altera right here on Bloomberg.
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0: Just about 3:30 p.m. here in New York. This is the countdown to the close. I'm Romain Bostic.
1: And I'm Bailey Lipschultz.
0: You know, Bailey, we're all awaiting for a major IPO coming down the pike, and it's Anthropic.
1: Yeah.
0: However.
1: The granddaddy of them all.
0: The granddaddy of them all. However, there are a lot of other folks out here that apparently are looking to go public as well. And that includes the chip maker Altera, which kind of has a longtime connection to Intel, now being owned by Silver Lake, and Intel still has a stake in it. We now got a confidential filing for that IPO. Obviously, we don't know exactly when they'll come to market, yeah. But obviously stating their intentions to try to maybe do something.
1: And it fits very much on theme. We're talking about, again, a semiconductor index that is up 58% year to date, grossly outpacing the NASDAQ 100 and the S&P 500. And really the best performing large IPO here in the U.S., Cerebras, a chip maker. So it fits with the theme again. Big question, though, is this a deal that we see early next year?
0: Absolutely. Well, our next guest has spent more than three decades at the intersection of semiconductors, data centers, artificial intelligence. She previously ran the data center and AI group over at Intel. She's now the chair of French deep tech company Visora, and she sits on the board of Equinix, which, of course, puts her on both sides of the central question right now confronting the AI trade. Can demand and revenue grow fast enough to keep up with the enormous amount of spending on physical infrastructure? Sandra, great to have you here. Before we get to a little bit about Visora, I do kind of want to get to two big topics that have come up this week. One about some of the safety concerns being raised around AI, but more importantly, about the pace of the AI build out and whether you think it's commensurate with the demand that will be there when all this stuff gets built.
2: Well, I think you use the operative word, which is demand, because we do not see any slowdown in terms of customer demand, enterprise demand for more AI workloads, applications, capabilities to improve the efficiency, the effectiveness, the innovation in any organization. So the demand side is definitely there. But I think both things can be true, Romain, which is that we should continue to stay on the forefront of technology, continue to build new frontier models and capabilities, particularly now as we get to the phase of inference, which is where everything is really being served up and deployed out in the wild, if you will, and certainly enterprises and devices of all types. And we can have some level of regulatory framework that protects citizens, that alleviates some of the anxiety that communities are feeling. And frankly, if you look at historically, the institution of the FAA, the NTSB, the FDA, all of these types of safety mechanisms and organizations and structure and regulation really led to more innovation because it led to more acceptance of technology. And so while I think that some of the calls for pacing and ensuring that there are guardrails and security measures in the latest and greatest AI models, the frontier models, these are good things. And having some level of regulation will allow citizens and communities to feel less anxious about AI, which is something that will be a headwind if we don't get after it.
0: Well, let's talk about Visora. You used the magic word there, inference, and we've heard this come up time and time again from executives here on this network. I mean, when does the inference kind of overtake training as kind of the dominant AI workload, or has that already happened?
2: Well, yes, we really are on the cusp of that crossover point where more of the investment and more of the deployment really is happening on that inference side. We still see a handful, and I'll say it's a handful of companies that are at the forefront of frontier models. It's just an extraordinarily expensive and complex endeavor to create those frontier models. But the masses in terms of enterprises, organizations, individuals, and the use cases for AI will really multiply as we continue to move forward with the deployment phase, which, of course, is all about inference and the context of any organization in terms of their own data, their own applications, and their own objectives for the deployment of AI on their team.
1: And Sandra, you mentioned the capital that's required. How does your company compete? Just thinking through, it's been a bottleneck. We've been talking about access to chips, creating chips, and then ultimately what this looks like further out when we go towards the end of this decade. What does the competition for capital look like in your mind?
2: Yeah, well, the good news is that there's a lot of capital that is able to be deployed for technology innovation. Of course, AI is really the number one place where the capital is being deployed and the number one destination, if you will. So it isn't difficult to get an audience with the investment community. What our objective is to ensure that we're articulating a differentiated value proposition for Visora, just as other startups are doing the same in terms of the power efficiency, the low latency, the level of determinism, the cost per token, the throughput, and all of the expectations that the investors have for return on that capital. So there's still a lot of capital out there. There's so much innovation and so many new startups. And I'm here in Silicon Valley where, you know, every week there's a new great idea that is looking for funding. And there's just still a lot of audience and a lot of capital on the sidelines waiting to go in and to fund these great ideas.
1: But what's the risk that maybe we're oversaturated? Are there too many ideas? Just thinking through some of the conversations I have with folks out in Silicon Valley is everyone's chasing the next hot idea. And the expectation is, don't worry, at some point the valuation will make sense and this won't be a concern. What about the bear case?
2: Well, the fact is that not all of the companies are going to make it. I mean, this is the history of venture capital and investing, and you don't need all of them to be successful or all of them to have the types of exits that we've seen recently in terms of some of the strategic acquisitions that have happened, even by the largest companies. So I think that there is always a period of, you know, irrational exuberance, if you will, and then where things modulate, and we're still in that stage where there's lots of capital, lots of great ideas. Not all of them will make it. And by the way, it won't necessarily be because of the technology. So much of it will be in the implementation and in the scaling of that technology, which goes back to some of the earlier points around how much are we embracing AI, how much are we lowering the level of anxiety and worry, and then frankly for the enterprises, how much are they seeing of the return on that investment? And I'm here at the AI Infrastructure Summit right down the street in Santa Clara, and you hear the enterprise leaders talking about where they have measured their success in terms of 20 or 30x returns, but not all of the use cases and all the applications and all the proof of concepts are that way. So there'll be a sorting out, as there always is.
0: Yeah.
2: But I think the long-term trajectory still is up and to the right.
0: Can I ask you a little bit more about Vizora and obviously this idea? Well, first of all, obviously with the chip that you're trying to get scaled to production, but also the idea of this being a European company, a French company, and with all the talk here about AI sovereignty, how important is it for nations or regions to have their own homegrown chip makers, server suppliers, et cetera?
2: Well, we see a very big tailwind for that sovereign capability in Europe and in France, and the fact that we can develop at Vizora such a complex logic device that can give you 40% lower cost for the same level of throughput and efficiency at a much lower power envelope. I think that there's just a demand for more choices in the market, and as we know, heterogeneous architectures, CPUs, GPUs, AI, inference accelerators, memory chips, networking chips. There's so much opportunity for companies that have great ideas and, frankly, that focus on the customer and on execution. And this tailwind around data sovereignty and sovereign capability for European companies or other parts of the world where they're demonstrating that they can build latest and greatest devices using latest process technology and package technology, all of these are positives. But all of these companies are still looking at a global market opportunity, right? The TAM is global, even if it starts.
0: Well, I understand
2: local.
0: That, but I mean, one reason why I asked that, though, too, is because, I mean, with the chip you're building, I mean, basically you're relying on the TSM architecture or packaging, I should say, as are most of chip makers. And it gets to this idea that where is the sovereignty if all roads eventually lead back to Taiwan in one way or the other?
2: Yeah, well, you know, you also see, Romain, that there is resiliency in the supply chains where you see more and more manufacturing happening, not just in one part of the world, but in all parts of the world. And, of course, I've been in semis for decades and spent a lot of years at Intel, where we have resiliency in terms of geopolitical supply chains and just ensuring that the products are both manufactured and packaged in all parts of the world. And And you see that happening even with TSMC, where they're making investments in the U.S. and making investments in Europe. So I think that COVID taught us a lot about the resiliency of supply chains and the need to not have everything just point back to any one geographic location in the world. And all these companies, very, very smart people that are investing globally for capability.
1: We have to leave it there. And I'm sure we'll have a lot to talk about on the chip front. Thank you so much to Sandra Rivera, former executive vice president of Intel's data center and AI group, now chair of French deep tech company Visora. Well, coming up next, a two-for-one stock of the hour as two meme stock magnates duke it out over tokenization. We'll discuss what's in store for AMC and Robinhood and what really is a stock. This is The Close on Bloomberg.

0: up-to-the-minute news whenever and wherever it happens. I'm Joe Matthew in Chapel Hill, North Carolina, and this is Bloomberg.
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3: The best part about being an interviewer is you get to meet a lot of interesting people. 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

0: up-to-the-minute news whenever and wherever it happens. I'm Haslinda Amin in Mumbai. 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
1: Our stocks of the hour are AMC Entertainment and Robinhood. The CEOs trading barbs on X around the idea of tokenizing their company's stocks. Joining us live is Bloomberg's Nora Melinda. Nora, what's going on? We've got Vlad Tenev versus Adam Aron. What even is a stock? Is it all? Does it all matter? Is it on the token? Is it the blockchain?
2: Let's just start with the fundamentals, right? Yeah. Well, you can buy shares of AMC. Now you can buy a token tied to AMC. But the problem is nobody asks AMC for permission. So you're seeing this back and forth, this spat between Robinhood and AMC about who actually has the authority to make these types of decisions. You're seeing essentially Robinhood, they're offering AMC-linked tokens overseas. Now, these are actually debt securities that are backed by U.S. shares, but they're not actually the underlying shares. So there's a bit of tension here back and forth, especially if we think about the broader crypto landscape. And essentially, do companies like Robinhood have the authority and the permission to make some of these decisions without actually getting approval from the actual company?
3: Well, let me play devil's advocate. What's backing up that token?
2: That's a good question.
3: Yeah, because that is the question. Well, I mean, they would argue that, look, I mean, they're using real assets in some form or another to actually back up that token. So in theory, you know, whoever's buying that, as long as it's fully disclosed, they know what they're getting. I mean, you know, I'm not taking a side here. I'm just saying that that's the argument.
2: To bring up a good point, yeah. And when you think about tokens, you know, of course, there are some that are actually backed by the actual shares, but then there's also those that are just tracking the share price. So it can get a bit more complicated there. But what you are seeing is...
3: You just described half the ETF universe.
2: I was going to say, that's exactly what Robinhood's saying. They're saying, hey, we've already got ETFs. We've already got options. There's not been a problem with this. Why can we not do the same when we think about blockchain? What's the difference here? They're like, what's the big deal here? I don't understand why we're so upset. And you're seeing this back and forth. I mean, you know, AMC, meme stock, you've been covering this for years, Bailey.
3: Yeah.
2: It's just a really interesting thing as to whether or not this is actually going to open the door for other companies to be upset
3: meme
2: with something
3: stock,
2: like
3: but
2: this.
3: These are two completely different companies.
2: Absolutely.
3: With let's just be honest about it, with probably two different degrees of leverage when it comes to what goes on in the world.
2: Yeah.
1: Well, if you think about it, too, AMC, again, benefits from you buying the stock because then they can turn around and sell shares. They don't necessarily care about what benefits Robinhood.
3: Did you actually see The Odyssey?
1: I did see The Odyssey. Did you not like it? I thought it was good.
3: I haven't seen it.
2: We got to get over there.
3: All right. Bloomberg Markets correspondent Nora Melinda. When we come back after the break, our movie review of The Odyssey.

0: 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I'm David Gura.
1: I'm Lisa Mateo.
2: And I'm Christina Ruffini. We're tracking breaking news today from Wall Street to Washington.
3: Let's start overseas. The
4: sector is really propelling this deal forward.
0: Yeah, the hope is this will open up new markets and provide some additional liquidity.
4: Of course, now they're going to have competitors.
5: We got a big week coming up in politics.
0: Earnings season is underway. We're going to get some key reports.
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9: Great scoop on this. You've been reporting about an activist investor coming up and trying to shake things up. What's the latest?
10: We've been hearing that there was going to be an activist at some point. The question was who?
11: There is a convergence of technology and national security.
12: United States is a big country. We're playing in the Northeast. That's an economy as big as the United Kingdom.
13: This is a really interesting space to watch. We're expecting more consolidation.
9: As this is Bloomberg Deals at Bloomberg Invest, I want to talk about the broader deal and M&A environment.
14: This is a moment in time. We'll see how long we're here. It's far too early to call.
15: There is an underinvestment in what's going on in private markets because everyone's looking for additional AI cloud capacity, and it's very tough to build.
16: Everybody wants to get things going, and the IPO market is just one symptom of that. It is an early indicator of what we're going to see in the M&A market.
9: Let's go to Scarlett Fu, who's taking a closer look at drone companies.
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9: 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I'm Danny Berger, and this is Bloomberg Deals. 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
19: The market has all but priced in a rate hike, like you've said. I'm actually worried about what happens if they don't hike. You're going to see a parabolic move on the long end because it'll turn into a confidence and a communication problem. So a hike is happening. Mm-hmm. The market is all but begging for it at this point. But what comes afterwards is what's staying in my mind. How will he communicate and what will he say? Because this is a bond market that can get taken away with itself pretty quickly.
20: George Cantrimone over at DWS America is kicking us off to the close, saying the quiet part out loud, or I guess it's really not the quiet part anymore. Everyone is basically expects the Fed to hike rates tomorrow. Yeah, does Kevin Warsh know that?
21: I think Kevin does, yeah. And we're at a 93% chance. So the odds, though, point in that favor. And when we're looking at market action right now,
20: do you think
21: now,
20: he pays attention to the Bloomberg bros?
21: Maybe.
20: Oh, okay.
21: I don't know if Bessin would approve, though.
20: No, I don't think
21: it's above my pay grade.
20: Yeah.
21: S&P down about 0.5%, though. Keeping an eye, U.S. 10-year yield, is it going to end the day above 5, Romain, right now? Money says no with 9 minutes to go in the regular cash session. And then obviously, I oscillate between are we in rates world or are we in the energy world? Because right now, crude north of $105 a barrel.
20: Oh, well, how about I one up you? Maybe we're kind of in both. Or maybe they're one and the same. Because let's face it, I mean, the energy crisis, and it is indeed a crisis, has sort of fed into the rate picture. And I do wonder, because everyone kind of says, well, if you look at the big rise that we've seen in yields over the past few months, that it's not necessarily about inflation. It's not necessarily about the fiscal issues or something like that. But then I hear other people say the exact opposite, saying that when you look at the rise, the term premium isn't even factored in to most of that rise, and that it is primarily about energy prices and inflation.
21: And you know what people would tell me? That's what makes a market. And that's why we're all here talking about the different parts going on, because again, we can all agree the one part that's not driving the broader equation, the equity market.
20: All right, as we move closer to those closing bell, stocks on the back foot, positioning heavy in the options market ahead of tomorrow's rate decision. Angela Moore Mwanza joins us around the desk here in Studio 2, Managing Director and Private Advisor at Rockefeller Global Family Office. All right, let's get the easy question out of the way. Will they or won't they tomorrow?
2: It's such a nail biter. It's a tough one. I think we're looking at 25 basis points, like everyone's saying. It would be a surprise otherwise. But then again, I have been surprised because about a week and a half ago, I was saying we're looking at a cut. Mm-hmm. And then came that CPI print and got us rethinking things. And so 25 basis points makes sense. Very likely another 25 basis points in December. Mm-hmm. But that's going to be data dependent and we will wait and see.
20: Well, you weren't the only one. I mean, if you look at pricing on the Bloomberg Terminal, just 3.5 weeks ago, I mean, we were down like a 36% chance of a rate hike tomorrow. Now we're over 90%. And it gets to this idea, though, as to exactly what is the market most concerned about here? I mean, it's not just the aggregate level of rates. I mean, there's a lot more going on underneath the surface, the rise, and of course, whatever's feeding into this rate rise, which is, I think, is still kind of up for debate.
2: Yeah, I mean, the 5%, kind of touching that level on for the 10-year Treasury is disconcerting. It's not surprising given the level of U.S. debt and all of the kind of so much debt has been issued by our hyperscalers. And so there's flooding of the market. So it's not a surprise. I think what we're getting a little bit worried about is if we start seeing it eking upward, if this is just the beginning of a trend and we start seeing 6-7%, then the fallout on the markets is going to be pretty challenging. You're going to start seeing that the cost of capital is going to go up for all of the other areas of the debt cycle. And that could also be concerning because what is the risk within the equity market? Is if I can get 7% with a relatively low risk, why would I take on the equity risk? So we could see some interesting movements in the markets because of that.
4: 6-7% feels real, though, to you? Or does that seem like a doomsday? That's when we talk about a true market correction where people are panicking, for lack of a better term.
2: I would say it's in the realm of possibility. It's not something that we're actually thinking. It's not near our base case. I think we're going to continue floating around this 5%. I think we're going to see

0: third one in March. What does that ultimately mean, again, for the bond market and for the equity market? You're ending, as someone who spends most of their day watching the S&P 500, we're down 0.5%. Not a big move to the downside, but the question still is, what is delivered tomorrow and how do both treasuries and stocks react to that?
1: Yeah, majority of the stocks in the S&P are deep in the red on the day. A few bright spots out there like Skyworks, Qualcomm, and a few other smattering of names in the energy space, but the vast majority of the heavyweight remain in the red for yet another day, only down about 0.5% on the S&P 500. But it's really been this persistence that we've seen over the last few weeks of just kind of a market that seems to be a bit range bound. It's not just the Fed. It's everything else going on. Angela was talking about the midterm elections, which I'd rather ignore, but apparently you can't. Then, of course, obviously everything going on in the Middle East and energy crisis.
0: And I do think most bulls would still come back to the fact that, yes, September is a seasonally weak month for the S&P 500. Counterpoint, the second half of September historically is the worst half. So the big question is, where do we go over the remainder of the month?
1: All right. Well, as we wrap up here on this Tuesday afternoon, the closing bells in New York with the Dow Jones Industrial Average shedding more than 300 points or about 0.6%. The S&P 500 is going to drop about 34 points or about 0.5% on the day as we wait for these numbers to settle. The Nasdaq Composite down about 0.8%. The Nasdaq 100 down 0.7%. And the Russell 2000 going to drop about 22 points or 0.8%.
0: Just looking at it on a sector basis, the only real outperformance and the one bright spot for this market, again, was the energy market. Energy ending the day up more than 2%. Obviously, that's going to be the case when you're talking about WTI crude up more than 4% right now, trading right around $106 a barrel. Also did see a bit of a tick higher for materials, but your big laggards, consumer discretionary, utilities and consumer staples, as well as communication services. So the big question, again, is what is the state of the U.S. consumer and where are we going if we are going to see rates move higher?
1: I just want to real quickly just stay in this, the equity space for one second, because we talk about the biggest decliners on the day, not just on a percentage basis, but more so in terms of its point contribution, or in this case, subtraction. Microsoft, Amazon, Alphabet, Broadcom, Apple, Alphabet, all lower here on the day. A big part of the reason why you see all that red on the pie chart on your screen. NVIDIA did manage to post a gain on the day, but only of about 0.6%. AMD up about 2% on the day, and Meta, which had a decent little rally early in the session, closing up by 0.7%. But the story of the day was, of course, yields once again, and Bailey, as to whether we would actually officially close at that 5% mark for the 10-year benchmark. And it looks like we're going to come in just shy of that. Four spot, 9.9999.
0: Imagine writing the rap. You're like sitting here just hoping.
1: Yeah, this is like, you know, when the ball is, you know, at the lip of the cup on the putting green, and you just sort of wait for something to sort of tip it in there. But it looks, you know, we don't want to be too glib about this, but we've seen the trajectory, and the trajectory right now is higher. 4.667 right now on your 2-year yield, and in your 30-year yield, basically camped out just under 5.4%. We are elevated, and that is the positioning heading into a Fed decision tomorrow, where the Fed is widely expected, or at least the market is widely pricing in expectations for the Fed to deliver its first rate hike in quite some time.
0: And again, the question is it a one and done? Is it the start of a true cycle where, again, we're expecting to be DOJ to hike. We're talking about a broader market across the world where expectations are rates are moving higher.
1: Absolutely here. And as you heard from Christine Lagarde, obviously a little bit of a different situation in Europe, but when she hiked rates last week, you heard what she said. It was a no-brainer. Whether we get that message out of the Fed tomorrow remains to be seen. All right, we'll say goodbye to Bailey for now, but stick with us. The close continues, and we're going to talk about those mixed signals coming from the bond market ahead of tomorrow's Fed rate decision. A conversation about the stakes with Danielle Poli, Managing Director and Co-Portfolio Manager over at Oaktree. This is Bloomberg.

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1: Oh my God.
2: Is this my camera?
3: If someone wants to build influence, is there a playbook?
4: Yes, authenticity. And that can manifest a lot of ways.
5: It didn't make sense to me that women-centric brands were not partnering in women's sport.
6: In that way, it's kind of like walking through a minefield. Like if you step on a mine, like your leg doesn't blow off. Like, you know, like a fart sound happens or something. You don't die.
3: You get shocked.
6: Yeah, you're back.
2: Maybe I have too much Botox to make the faces that she has, and I'm not letting that go. So I need people to forget natural faces more and more.
5: And then Vogue started to cover Ellie. Like, Vogue is covering Ellie? What?
6: They don't want, like, messy either. They want polished realism.
4: How information flows is forever disrupted. This is convergence of media happening in front of our eyes.
2: Let people see you be bad at things and get better at them. People love that.
3: This is Post Credits.
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9: The countdown is on. Everything you need to get the edge at the end of the market day. 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
10: Welcome back to The Close. Just a little bit after we got those closing bells, the S&P 500 closing out the day down about a half a percent on the day. The Philadelphia Semiconductor Index did see a bit of a bid with gains to AMD and NVIDIA, but not a whole lot else in that broader tech space really got much. I should point out, we were just talking a little bit earlier about settlement on that 10-year yield. It does look like we are going to get an official close at that 5% level. The first time we've had a close above 5% on the 10-year yield since 2007. And a big part of that reason has been this renewed resurgence that we've seen in energy prices. Brent crude today now right around $109 a barrel. We talk about what all of this means for the broader picture. We saw a huge sell-off earlier in the day in a lot of the restaurant stocks like Brinker as well as Cava. Cava down 9%, and this is directly tied to the gas price situation. And the idea here that consumers just have a little bit less money in their pocket to spend on discretionary items. Meanwhile, some of the banks got a bid despite some of the, well, precautionary statements coming out of that conference over the last couple of days. Keep an eye on the home builders, a mixed bag there, with an NAR set to report tomorrow after the bell, reporting right into the backdrop of what is expected to be a rising rate environment. And Circle taking it hard, down all about 11%. We'll talk about that just a little bit later as the Clarity Act appears to have stalled out in the Senate. And that does bring us to our top story for the hour. It is the mixed signals coming from the bond market. The 2.5-month sell-off in Treasuries has reset that benchmark 10-year to the highest since 07 and reset the price benchmark to it to the most in a year and a half. But that repricing, it has not been uniform. The additional compensation that investors receive for taking corporate credit risk is concentrated much further down that quality stack, with CCC risk premiums near 3-year highs at 900 basis points. But among higher quality junk, double B yields, well, they're touting spreads that remain less than 10 basis points above a nearly two-decade low of 146. And broad high-yield spreads, they're still below 280 points, even as Treasury yields have surged to those multi-year highs. Now, to put it differently, investors are basically being paid more to own the weakest credits, but not really being offered much to own anything else. That combination of attractive absolute yields for buyers, but still tight spreads for stronger issuers, that's actually kept the primary market open, believe it or not, even as the most vulnerable companies face a far more punishing refinancing environment. That's the divide that Glenn August over at Oak Hill Advisors described to me last week. Healthy-looking index averages masking an increasingly stressed tail with a widening gap between companies that can refinance easily and those that can't.
11: If there's one word to describe what's going on in software, if there's one word to describe what's going on in the credit markets today, it's dispersion. And for those investors that can pick credit and can differentiate between the good credits and the not so good credits, mm-hmm. whether software or other segments, and more, and as importantly, those investors that have the ability to work out troubled credits,
10: yeah.
11: because there's another big theme that's looming, and that's the maturity wall.
10: So are these tight headline spreads evidence of genuine resilience, or are the indices hiding a credit problem that has already begun at the bottom of the market? Danielle Foley is managing director and co-portfolio manager of Oak Tree's Global Credit Strategy, which means she's got a nice view across public bonds, loans, structured credit, and everything in between. Great to see you, Danielle.
0: Great to have you.
10: Let's talk about what's happening right now, because I could see opportunity. I could see risk. From where you sit and the job you sit in, is it more opportunity than risk right now?
0: Well, I think you're being paid to take risk, finally. The market is offering attractive risk-adjusted returns. Overall, spreads are pretty tight, but the yield has increased with the rise in treasuries that we've seen. So I like investing today. You're incrementally getting paid more. It's unusually uncertain in the backdrop, but why not invest in credit, steady income, good alternative to equities?
10: Talk about this idea of dispersion. I know Oak Tree has banged this drum as well, and we've heard from a lot of credit investors that have actually talked about how that is creating a lot more of the opportunity, and that is good. You're still seeing that dispersion?
0: Yeah, we are still seeing that dispersion. If you think about the credit market kind of as an ocean, things look calm on the surface, but if you go down, you are starting to see some credit problems, and that's the result of the shift in interest rate environment. Rates are higher right now, and that's creating stress on borrowers, and we're seeing that CCC cohort, as you mentioned, trading at yields almost at historic levels.
10: Is that CCC cohort, is that across the board, or is it kind of confined to, say, software or consumer businesses?
0: Well, as you can imagine, software is a large part, but we're seeing stress in building products, telecom, and some consumer. You know, we have this K-shaped economy, and what we're seeing is lower income consumers pull back on spending, and it's affecting businesses. But the key is, as a credit picker, you avoid those situations, right? You let the winners take care of themselves. Or if you have the discipline and expertise to actually roll up your sleeves and invest in some of those situations, you can get pretty nice returns on the distressed side.
10: You know, I went looking back. You were on this network a few months ago, and you kind of talked about this idea how you were anticipating some big price moves. And I think spreads were a lot narrower than particularly on CCC. So we've seen that come out. Was that what you had predicted? And if so, did it sort of play out in the way that you had anticipated?
0: Well, there's just so much going on in the macro environment, right, with the continuing war, a Fed decision tomorrow. I think there's bound to be volatility, or at least pockets of volatility. So things are playing out from that perspective. We'll see what happens tomorrow. I think it's less about the decision and more about the forward guidance and what this rate environment looks like going forward, because that's going to have wide sweeping consequences.
10: Do you think we're going to get forward guidance, at least in sort of the realm of what we were used to getting out of past Fed chairs?
0: It's hard to say. I mean, I think it's a balancing act for tomorrow, right? Because we have persistent inflation. We have the uncertainty of the war. It justifies having more restrictive policy. But taking policy up even higher puts real pressure on that lower income consumer. They're going to feel this rate increase the most.
10: If we don't, for some reason, get a rate hike tomorrow, would that surprise you?
0: Nothing would surprise me at this point. We're positioning for all outcomes. You know, potentially if we don't get the rate increase tomorrow, yields could continue to go up because of the expectation that inflation is not going to be tamed. So it could actually have the opposite impact. I think what would surprise us the most is, you know, dissent on the committee that hasn't been factored in yet. We know Warsh, you know, held steady, but we'll see what his vote is tomorrow. Either way, you know, we're positioning for a broad amount of outcomes. Dry powder is key. Having some cash to invest into potential volatility, staying conservative, things that are true to Oak Tree and Brookfield's DNA.
10: Are you doing things with your portfolio now that maybe you weren't doing back in, say, March or February when the picture seemed to look a little bit different?
0: We've spent the year de-risking the portfolio, but doing it kind of under the hood. So going up in quality in certain segments of the market, taking some equity beta down in the portfolio. So we actually have the benefit of investing not only in corporate credit, but incorporating things like asset-backed finance and real estate, convertibles. We're just finding opportunities to diversify and limit some of the equity beta in our portfolio. So we feel pretty good today from a balanced positioning perspective.
10: Well, give me a sense then, because I mean, you guys are kind of across the whole stack, for lack of a better phrase, when it comes to the credit and fixed income space. So I would assume, and forgive me if I'm wrong, that you would probably have maybe a little bit better look at price discovery, or a little bit more transparency into what things are truly, how they should truly be valued. Is there a disconnect or a gap that you're seeing between where things are being priced in one part of the private credit markets relative to other parts of the private credit markets, or relative to what we're seeing in public debt markets?
0: Yeah, well, being able to invest across public and private is great, right? Because you do get that price discovery. I mean, what we're seeing is that overall in the market, for the liquid market, high yield bonds, high quality. A lot of borrowers have managed their liabilities. They've refinanced. Balance sheets are in okay shape. It's really when you dip into the leveraged loan markets, private credit, you get that software exposure that we are starting to see weakness and tails. And so it's a mixed bag. You know, you really need to underwrite every opportunity and exercise discipline. This is not an environment to, you know, go out and have a broad allocation to credit. You need to be choosy. Mm-hmm. I could say the same for equities as well, which is how high valuations have been. And you pointed out yesterday, Romain, the amount of money that's gone into AI stocks versus everything else.
10: Yeah.
0: We have a tremendous tailwind with AI, but we need to be mindful of what that's done to kind of prop everything else up.
10: Well, first of all, thank you for watching. I am curious about, would you actually sort of buy into a software issue, not a new issue, but maybe something that's, if not distressed, certainly on the back foot, given what we know or maybe don't know about software right now? Is that something that would appeal to you at the right price?
0: Absolutely. Yeah. I mean, when everyone is exiting a sector, that's usually the time to enter it in a disciplined way. So we're absolutely investing in underwriting software. But part of that is because we took the time over the past year to trim some of our software exposure. So we're entering into this with a lower allocation, which makes us feel like we can add at these more opportunistic levels.
10: When we talk about taking advantage of those opportunities, there's also this idea that there's a lot of competition in this space now. I feel like so many managers are fighting over the same issues, the same companies here. Does that hurt maybe the premium that you can maybe make off that, or is that just not the issue right now?
0: I mean, there has been a lot of competition, but in some ways, I feel like over the last few months, some people have been dealing with credit problems in their portfolios, redemptions. They've been more constrained in their ability to take advantage of these wider spreads. Mm-hmm. And so competition is a little less. We're also seeing banks pulling back on financing and leverage facilities. So it is creating, I think, a less competitive market than it was a few months ago.
10: Given that we assume that we're heading into at least one rate cut, maybe even multiple, are you willing to extend duration in an environment like this, whether it's in public or private?
0: I think staying balanced and relatively low duration is probably the most prudent thing to do today. Let's see what happens tomorrow and then adjust from there. But I mean, at the levels that we're seeing, I mean, it seems like an okay time to be dipping your toe in and buying incrementally.
10: All right. Well, Daniel, great to have you. Always insightful. Daniel Poli, portfolio manager over at Oaktree. We're going to continue this conversation when we come back, and we're going to catch up with Wellington's Laura Kirk on where public and private markets are converging. That's coming up next here on The Close, right here on Bloomberg.

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1: AI has been a bust for fixed income investors. 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
7: All right, we just heard from Danielle Poli over at Oak Tree on the price of credit. Now we move to the price of illiquidity, where clients are still committing money, where they are pulling back, and how a 5% Treasury yield is changing the competition for capital. Laura Kirk has a direct view of all of this as head of private investment capital formation at Wellington Management, and she joins us here in Studio 2. Great to have you.
8: Great. Thanks, Romain. Thanks for having me.
7: I do have to ask you just about the Treasury sell-off. And, I mean, the idea that, you know, you have people in public markets, public debt markets, that if you want, you can go grab 5% Treasury yields. What does that do for the yields that have to be offered in the private space, particularly given that most people expect Treasury yields to continue to rise?
8: Yeah. I mean, I think from where I sit, we're often speaking with clients who have a very long-term horizon. So notwithstanding some of the recent moves in the market, I think we're engaging with clients who have a longer-term view and really want to see the full picture of opportunities. So as we think about it from the private market lens, one thing that's really interesting that we see happening at Wellington is this convergence between public and private markets, and it's happening across a number of different vectors. The first is really thinking about it through the lens of the company. So private companies, as they approach becoming public companies, are really afforded a wide range of financing opportunities, particularly those who are the fastest growing, highest quality, most innovative. And we think that's really exciting, and we have a unique lens into those companies at that point in their growth. The second way we've really been looking about this kind of convergence is really through the lens of the client. So both institutional and wealth clients are starting to think about their portfolios more holistically across public and private markets, and that enables us to have kind of broader conversations about risk exposures throughout the portfolio. Mm-hmm. And the last way that we see this convergence really taking shape is really kind of to look inwards at the managers ourselves. How can we bring insights across public and private markets to these to make better investment decisions for clients?
7: But with that convergence, though, is public credit, the optionality for public credit versus private credit, is that sort of in competition with each other, or is it complementary?
8: No, I think we see it as complementary.
7: Yeah.
8: You know, across our investment landscape, you know, we have hundreds of analysts who are looking across all different parts of the credit market, both on the public side and the private side. And, you know, I think there's an opportunity to kind of look beneath the layer. Oftentimes, people are talking about private credit as if it's a monolithic asset class. And what we really see is underneath the hood, it really represents a lot of different sub-asset classes that behave very differently.
7: Well, with the because it's convergence. I mean, one sort of nitpick that some people have had, that some of the benefits of this convergence are more slanted towards the issuers rather than the investors themselves. I mean, when you're talking to clients and sort of walking them through what maybe they get out of this long term here, are you confident that that tilt is going to still be in their favor?
8: Yeah, I think so. And I think what we're seeing is actually some really interesting product development that reflects this convergence. So when we think about bringing public and private together in a portfolio, that's something that's really innovative and hasn't actually been done at scale before. Mm-hmm. And so we're really excited about some of the opportunities that come as a result of that.
7: Well, I mean, Vanguard, Blackstone all teamed up to kind of put private markets into this single fund that an advisor could buy. Just kind of give me a sense, I guess, why now? I think I know the answer to that. But more importantly, what you think the uptake is going to be?
8: Yeah, well, we're really excited about this opportunity to bring these three firms together, bringing sort of best in class, skill across the investment landscape.
7: It's like an all-star team.
8: Absolutely.
7: Vanguard, Wellington, Blackstone. You don't get
8: any... That's certainly how we think about it. And it's really, really exciting. Yeah. And I think this will be the first of many opportunities that we work with them on. And so I think it's that we will see adoption. I mean, again, it's early days, but we're really, really excited about the ability to use this as a way to kind of penetrate the wealth market, which is an important priority for us.
7: I do have to ask you about the liquidity question. As we know, there's been a lot of hand-wringing as these products get pushed more towards individual investors. I mean, so you're doing quarterly marks on this, right? Is there a concern that if we do reach some sort of market stress or something, that those quarterly marks might not be enough for investors? Maybe they want something more frequent.
8: I think what's really important is education, and that's something that we've been prioritizing. Evergreen vehicles are not all the same. They're actually not liquid instruments, and they shouldn't be used that way. And so it's really important that advisors understand what they're buying on behalf of their clients, and that clients understand it as well. So we've been spending a lot of time thinking about education. It's fundamentally a different skill set to run an evergreen portfolio than it is to run a drawdown vehicle. Mm-hmm. And we think you have to have expertise across both the investment side, the client side, and the operations side. And there are very few firms that can actually do all three things really well.
7: So give me a sense here, though, too. I just want to kind of switch more to on the allocator side, because is just raising money, capital formation overall, is it harder to do in this environment right now, given all that's transpired? Or have you not really seen a material change?
8: It's definitely harder.
7: Yeah. Okay.
8: I think that, and listen, I think LPs and allocators are getting smarter. They are not just asking about where you're finding the best investment opportunities, but I think they're asking increasingly about the business itself. Mm-hmm. What does the client base look like? How diversified are the underlying clients that you have in a given strategy? What does that mean, in terms of liquidity and things like that? They're also just asking questions about generational transition and all those other things. So I think that it is definitely getting harder to raise capital, but we think that we have a big advantage just based on the nature of our client base.
7: Well, I was looking at some of the numbers, so I was trying to go through. I mean, overall, private capital fundraising, we're at it for another year down, five straight years. But then when I looked specifically at private debt, that seemed to be kind of the asterisk, the exception to a certain extent to the rule. Why?
8: Well, I think you're still seeing that we're kind of in the early innings of private credit, which has, kind of trailed the broader private equity markets, interest in terms of the development really coming out of the financial crisis, which is still like not that long ago. So I think we're still seeing just broader maturation of the asset class overall and people looking to diversify their portfolios away from sort of U.S. corporate credit.
7: Well, I'm glad you brought up the financial crisis. I'd be remiss in not pointing out today is the anniversary of the Lehman bankruptcy, of course, and also the sale of Merrill Lynch. And I just wonder about the lessons from that era. And when we look at what's happening in the private market space today, and we've seen a lot of the Chicken Little say, this is just a repeat of that. I'm not saying it is a repeat of that, but do you think that we learned enough lessons from that and there are enough safeguards in place to make sure that we don't end up in a similar situation?
8: Yeah, it's interesting that you brought that up. I actually started my career at Lehman Brothers, so it's interesting.
7: Yeah. I was trying to find a delicate way to bring it up.
8: Yeah, I mean, I think that the industry has evolved just so much in like the 20 plus years. It's I think we're learning about the asset liability mismatch, and I think that the vehicles now are designed with more of that in mind. But it ultimately, depends on the education that advisors and ultimately asset managers are responsible for ensuring that clients really know what they're buying.
7: And you think, and just sorry, just on the education point, and you think that the RIAs, the advisors, they are getting up to speed in being able to communicate to clients what not just the benefits are, but the risks are.
8: I think so. I mean, I think we're seeing sort of an institutionalization of the wealth market, which is really exciting. I think the onus is on us and also on them, but I do think that it's changing.
7: All right, Laura, really appreciate it. Really insightful. Laura Kirk over at Wellington. Up ahead here, we're going to go from private markets to prediction markets, a conversation up ahead with J.B. McKenzie over at Robinhood. Stick with us. This is Bloomberg.

0: a multi-trillion-dollar industry. We'll show you what's happening in ETFs like no one else. 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
14: To the minute geopolitical news whenever and wherever it happens. I'm Anne-Marie Hordern in Ankara, Turkey. This is Bloomberg.
15: All right, well, we are less than 24 hours away from the Fed's rate decision, with prediction markets like Robinhood putting an almost 85% chance on a 25 basis point hike tomorrow. It comes as the industry continues to see huge growth on trading activity around events contracts. Joining us right now is J.B. McKenzie. He's the vice president and general manager of futures and prediction markets at Robinhood. Popular guy and busy guy, I would assume, these days. Well, let's start off with the obvious one. This is kind of the no-brainer. Maybe it won't be. But give me a sense here as to the activity that you've seen around this particular Fed decision, particularly compared to Fed decisions of past, which maybe didn't garner as much interest.
16: You know, it was almost a year ago when we started to see the first interest in these types of interest rate contracts from a prediction market standpoint. And it was relatively muted. And I think people were just kind of getting used to how the contracts worked. What do they mean? How accurate were they? Now what we're seeing is this is one of the most popular contracts traded on Robinhood, because I think you see it so much in the news and it's impacting people. This inflationary question is impacting their pocketbooks, where they're putting their money. And I think when you look at something like what this interest rate cut will or won't do, a lot of people have very strong opinions outside of Congress, the president, the people, the retail peoples are speaking about it, and they're doing it through prediction markets.
15: So, well, let me just be clear here. So you think that a lot of the people doing this, these aren't like necessarily hardcore investors. These are more just regular lay people who have been kind of sucked into this vortex of all the conversations about energy prices, interest rates, and they're making these bets.
16: Yeah, I think it's similar. I think it's a combination. I think you have hardcore people who have really looked at the various components of, I'll say CPI data, PPI data, et cetera, that comes in there. But you also have people that are in layman who now understand that there's an impact on this interest rate, and they're watching to see what happens. It's, you know, the first sort of significant decision that you have for the new Fed chair, and people are talking about it. So when it's top of news, it's usually top of mind for people, yeah. And I think that's why you're seeing a bit more interest come into it, because people are saying to themselves, is it going to be a 25 basis point increase, or will they maintain, and what are the impacts to us longer term? And that's all over the news cycle right now.
15: Also in the news cycle, we have a midterm election coming up. There's a lot going on in the Middle East and a lot of geopolitical issues. Are you seeing a lot of activity on your platform centered around some of those events as well?
16: Yeah, so I think on the what we see from the Middle East is a lot of information, a lot of trading associated with crude oil and energy prices, and seeing them go above. Again, cracked over $106 today. That caused a lot of questions and concerns. And so people are starting to trade a lot of the price volatility contracts associated with crude oil. Mm-hmm. I think from an election standpoint, let's be honest, that's the big question that's coming into the marketplace, is what's going to happen? Will the House change? Will the Senate change? What does this mean for the agenda going forward? So a lot of people are very interested in that. And what we've been doing is rolling out new capabilities for our customers so that if they want to trade these contracts, they have information such as polling data. They have information down to the actual districts where these trades, where these races are occurring. And that becomes a very powerful tool, because what we saw back in the presidential election previously was people very much speak with their opinions through the prediction markets. And we think that's going to be no different when it comes to the midterm races coming up here in a few weeks.
15: All right. Well, let's talk about something maybe a little bit more fun. And that's what's going on in the sports world. We had the NFL just wrapped up week one last night. You got college football season underway pretty soon. The NBA will be up and running. Hockey. Well, I'm sure I'm forgetting a few other things as well, the World Series. Give me a sense here as to how much traction you've made on the sports side of the prediction business.
16: Yeah, I mean, it continues to be one of the strongest performers for us. And if you just take the NFL week one from last year to this year, it was over an 85% increase in volume. And if you look at participants and the number of people trading, a 75% increase in users from week one last year to week one this year. Now, this comes on the heels of a record World Cup volumes where we saw over, 5 billion contracts traded on the platform. Mm-hmm. So this tells me that the platform that we've created at Robinhood is engaging with our customers and they want access to these markets and these products. And to your point, really what we see is a super cycle coming through here with a combination of sports, economic and financial contracts, as well as the election.
15: But when you have an event like a singular event like a World Cup, how many new customers does that bring to the platform and how sticky is that? Do they stick around once the World Cup is done?
16: Yeah, so we see a combination. So we see both net new users to the platform that are double digit in growth, but at the same time, we also see people who maybe hadn't traded it for a while that are engaged by this product or this event that really starts to keep them bring us back into the Robinhood ecosystem. More importantly, the vast majority of these people are back here trading with the NFL season, college football, and other items because these are topics that are on top of their mind, and now they have a different way for them to trade them.
15: I do have to ask you just about some of the regulatory and legal issues surrounding prediction markets right now. Obviously, still sort of a state-by-state fight, despite what the federal government, at least for right now, has said. Is there any concern that your business could be upended based on whatever rulings come out, particularly with the Ninth Circuit going to the Supreme Court?
16: Well, I think hopefully we'll get some clarity. Mm-hmm. I also think that the CFTC has some rulemaking that's coming out. Our belief is that these are swapped products that live and are governed by the CFTC. But I also think that it's important to realize that we see that prediction markets are more than just sports. Mm-hmm. It's about elections, it's economics and financial contracts that are out there that are gaining traction amongst investors. And these investors aren't only trading prediction markets. They're trading other products. They're trading crypto, they're trading equities, they're trading options. So this is not a set of customers that are only trading one specific product. Mm-hmm. They're looking at this as a part of their overall portfolio and seeing how it can grow. So I do think it'll be interesting to see what happens from a regulatory standpoint, but I do think the breadth of the products really allow it to withstand maybe changes that may come down the path.
15: And so just to be clear, though, on the Robinhood platform, like if somebody's using your prediction markets for the Fed thing, that's not cannibalizing what they would do with regards to buying equities or other traditional assets in a traditional way?
16: No, actually what we see is it actually engages them into doing other things. So we see them shortly after they place one of those trades moving into other asset classes. So if anything, what it's doing is bringing investors back into the market and finding opportunities for them to do it in other asset classes, which, to be honest with you, makes a better investor.
15: Did you see the Chicago Bears this weekend?
16: I did. That was a heck of a showing, huh?
15: All right, yeah. I'm not going to look ahead to the next few weeks, but I'll enjoy it while it lasts. JB, always great to have you. JB McKenzie, General Manager of Futures and Prediction Markets over at Robinhood. Let's do a quick check here on where markets ended the day. The setup into that big Fed decides tomorrow. The S&P 500 on the back foot, down about 0.5% on the day. A modest bid coming to some of the big tech stocks like NVIDIA and AMD. But the story of the day is your 10-year yield, a 5% close, first time since 2007. This is Bloomberg.
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17: Do you mind being called an ideological lunatic or a bunch of left-wing nutjobs?
18: I've been called worse things than that.
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20: 23andMe, I think, is so incredibly valuable. We're coming back.
21: It had that kind of detective story feel to it, when you're hot on the trail of something, you know that it's very exciting.
17: What magazines were you reading as a kid?
21: I don't think I was reading magazines until I was in them.
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21: Oh, and there's many, many more, but we just don't have time.
17: Why should people trust you?
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25: I want to build better businesses around these brands.
20: The shock will never wear off.
17: So you're a brother and sister running one of the most powerful companies in the world. 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
18: No one. The way I could see AI being banned or blocked is if something really went wrong. And if something really went wrong, then maybe it deserves to be.
17: So is it Paradise Ahead or Gattaca?
3: Maybe somewhere in the middle.
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9: Join me each week on Wall Street Week for stories of capitalism from business, markets, economics, tech, and climate. More than what you need to know, it's what you need to think about.
10: All right, Bitcoin led a broad retreat in digital assets today. This after we learned that the U.S. Senate blocked the Clarity Act, that wide-reaching crypto regulatory bill that actually had the president's endorsement. The defeat comes as elsewhere in the industry, fintech company MoneyGram launches its new stablecoin-backed card. It says will give people an experience that feels like traditional consumer finance. I'm pleased to say that the CEO of MoneyGram joins us here in Studio 2, Anthony Suhu. Great to see you, man.
11: Great. Thank you.
10: I got to ask you first about the Clarity Act. It was a little bit of a surprise. I mean, it seemed like a lot of people were saying that this thing actually had enough support to actually make it through some of these procedural votes and hopefully make it to the president's desk. It got tripped up here. Were you surprised?
11: I was. I thought it was building up some momentum. But, you know, for us, it's going to be business as usual, and we'll focus on what we can control.
10: Do you think that the Clarity Act or some form of it could actually see the light of day anytime soon?
11: It's too early to tell. I think, you know, from our standpoint, there were a lot of good things about the Clarity Act. But, you know, I think for now, it's just taking a step back and reassessing what the environment's going to look like.
10: Well, I mean, there are a lot of people in the digital asset space and the fintech space who are kind of looking at the Clarity Act, the Genius Act, hoping for, if not guardrails, maybe a little more clarity, pun intended, for what the rules of the road are as they start rolling out a lot of these products. Some are just rolling them out. And I guess, you know, fine, that's what you do. Do you worry at all that you could introduce something today that could be up against a legislative or regulatory constraint tomorrow?
11: No. You know, as a company that's been around for 80 plus years, I think one of the things we do well is we navigate the regulations and make sure we follow the laws of the land. So I think when we think about, you know, how we think about crypto, specifically around stablecoin, not having this clarity might limit some of the things we might want to do on a consumer side as it relates to, let's just say, you know, rewards. But I would say when you think about all the other offerings and the benefits of stablecoin and crypto, you know, I think that those are pretty clear. And especially as we think about our back office and how stablecoin can actually help us run our back office well, I think the Genius Act helped a lot there as well.
10: Well, talk a little bit about the new product, because, I mean, this kind of sits squarely at this question here. I mean, you're introducing something that for right now obviously has no, is not illegal, but there is obviously this question as to whether Congress may come back and take a look at some of these products and decide, if not that they should be banned, that maybe they should be regulated in a different way.
11: Well, we always welcome regulation, actually, because it, what it does is it does drive clarity, no pun intended, like you said. The product we just launched, it actually can be has launched in Colombia. And so we have always worked with, you know, the central banks in all the countries we operate in. And a key thing about this card that we're launching is it allows us to first build a deeper relationship for their consumer. But when you think about the customer, the big benefit for them is that they, we think that we've created the first stable backed card that's the easiest to use. And the reason is consumers can actually access their funds on the moment they receive it in Colombia. And we're going to open it up in other LATAM markets, obviously working with the central governments there.
10: Well, give me a sense though as how does that work. I mean, let's say the person sending the money wanting to transact is here in the U.S. And they want to send it to that person in Colombia who has your card. How does that work?
11: So what ends up happening is they can send it from the MoneyGram app, or they can go to one of our MoneyGram centers with an agent. Funds get sent, let's say in this case, to Colombia. Consumer receives it. What they can do is they can actually hold those funds in a stablecoin. And as soon as they receive the funds, they just tap two taps on their app, and they can right away get issued a card that they can spend anywhere where Visa's accepted around the globe.
10: Is the idea that this product maybe sort of takes over what kind of the traditional remittance process was?
11: No, I think it extends the relationship, because when you if we take a step back, MoneyGram's relationship with our consumer was we were good at sending and receiving. Mm-hmm. What we did not have is the ability for consumers to actually store value in what they were receiving as well as spending it. Mm-hmm. And the reason that's important is because many times when the consumer is receiving their funds, they're actually either not ready to spend or they want to hold it in a stable currency, and this allows them to do that in their currency, and then they can hold it in a fluctuating FX environment, for instance. They can hold it in U.S. in a stable dollar balance when they're ready to spend, then they can spend it and the gets converted to their local fiat.
10: I understand the beauty of this, but also the beauty of this, when I listen to it, I think, why do we need MoneyGram, or why do we need a middle person in all of this? Do we?
11: I would say very much yes. The reason is what we sell is not just to send and receive. We actually sell the promise of trust. Mm-hmm. And you always actually need the coordination between the two parties, where someone needs to coordinate the sender and the receiver. Certainly, there's going to be, you know, two kids or two college kids can write an app that say you send an app from one place to the other. But there is regulation to make sure that those sends are going in safely. And also, you know, there's a lot around KYC and AML that we have built up a huge infrastructure to support.
10: Give me a sense here. I mean, what kind of adoption have you seen so far with the product? And as you start to roll this out, prepare to roll this out to other nations, I mean, how fast do you think this scales up?
11: Well, it's really new. We just actually announced it early last week. Mm-hmm. And so, you know, it's too early to tell in terms of adoption, but we're excited about the experience because we think that for these consumers, it's going to be the first time we can actually give them access to the digital economy. And very much if they wanted, this was something that I think our customers were really craving, and we're allowing them to do this all within the same transaction. The beauty of all this is that we have 60 million active customers mm-hmm. that use MoneyGram today on an annual basis, and we're giving them access to the digital economy of something they might not have access to in the past.
10: All right, Anthony, great to have you.
11: Thank you.
10: Anthony Hsu is the CEO over at MoneyGram. When we come back, we're going to take a look at what we saw earlier in the market. We were talking about it a little bit earlier with those restaurant stocks under pressure. We had a chance to catch up with the CEO of Dutch Bros to talk about the consumer, those cost pressures, and, well, how menu innovations might keep some of those customers tethered to the brand. That conversation coming up next here on The Close, right here on Bloomberg.
8: The best part about being an interviewer is you get to meet a lot of interesting people. Very often you have a chance to meet people you wouldn't otherwise get to meet and to see what makes them tick. And very interesting to me is finding out why certain people who became leaders became leaders. What is the life of a sports owner like?
12: I can't think of anything more fun than owning a sports team when your team is winning. You're bringing people together and you're helping people create memories that are going to last a long time.
13: Today's CFOs are reshaping the C-suite. Bloomberg's chief future officer shines a spotlight on these dynamic leaders.
14: What's the skill set that you would advise every aspiring CFO to develop?
15: Psychology.
16: I think analytical skills are important. Obviously, you need to like the numbers. If you don't like numbers, then don't go into finance. You know, it's sort of like a recipe for disaster if you don't like numbers.
26: Not only for the CFO, but also the company's management. That's a communication and a collaboration.
27: I spend a lot of time figuring out how to take the complex and make it simple, and then finding a way to be able to communicate that both internally and externally.
28: I think it's relationships, whether it's working with investors, bankers, with the senior management team, with the board. Having your head down is one thing as a finance person, but keeping your ears open is super important as well. And I think that all of that is what kind of builds out being a successful CFO.
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5: 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The
6: sector is really propelling this deal forward.
2: Yeah, the hope is this will open up new markets and provide some additional liquidity.
6: Of course, now they're going to have competitors. We got a big week coming up in politics.
2: Earnings season is underway. We're going to get some key reports.
3: Everything you need to know before the markets open on Monday.
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0: Tomorrow, the Fed decides.
7: The central question for this committee, are we sufficiently restrictive?
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11: The economy's getting stronger.
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13: He's insisted that he cares about inflation.
0: Tune in to Bloomberg Surveillance, the Fed decides, starting at 1:30 p.m. Eastern.
14: Broad sell-off among restaurant stocks today because of concerns about, well, how much money consumers actually have left in their pockets. Dutch Bros down about 5% on the day as those price concerns continued to weigh. I had a chance to catch up with the CEO, Christine Barone, about those cost pressures and the company's expansion plans and newest food offerings.
15: We have a goal to get to 2,029 shops in 2029. We'll add at least 185 shops this year. So in a really rapid growth, but that growth is all predicated on our team and our people being ready. So we grow from within, and we have over 500 operators, which is our first level above shop, ready to move to new states and move to new areas to open those Dutch Bros.
14: Well, give me a sense here. We talk about 2029 by 2029. That's a lot. I mean, I was looking at the numbers that you had already. And I mean, the pace that you would have to have to get there would have to increase from where you are right now, wouldn't it? And the pace of new stores that are actually.
15: Yeah, correct. So we are getting ready for that rapid growth. And we've already been growing very quickly. And really, again, it is about our people. And so are our people ready to take on those new shops? Are they trained? Are they excited to move to new markets? And they are. And as we introduce ourselves to new communities, it's all about our teams and providing that happy, friendly drive-through service.
14: Of course, anytime a restaurant, anytime a sort of a consumer company starts to make that sort of broader push, mm-hmm. there's always questions about the return that you get on a per location basis. And I am curious as to what's sort of the runway, the number of years or maybe even months that you need where you see a material return on a new location.
15: Yeah, so as we look ahead at our locations, we do a really nice job of driving returns. So our average unit volume in our drive-through shops is about 2 million. Mm-hmm. And as we look at that average unit volume, we also have very high shop level margins. So our shop level margin goal is about 30%. And then our build out costs really range depending on if we do a build to suit where our developers help us build it out, or if we're actually developing all that land ourselves. And so our cash on cash returns are among some of the highest in the industry.
14: You know, obviously this idea that your workers, the way that they greet people, the way they interact with people, I mean, that's a big part of it. You drive up to the window and they say something witty to you and you have a good moment there. How does that translate across the country though? Because you have to find the right type of employee with the right type of personality to be able to sort of elicit that. How do you do that?
15: So a couple of ways. So one, we have that really deep operator pipeline that I mentioned. So that's over 500 folks in our operator pipeline. They have on average 7 to 8 years of tenure with Dutch Bros. So they really know and love the Dutch Bros brand. Mm-hmm. And then we oftentimes will move some of the leadership team out as well. So maybe the shop manager. And so really understanding what our culture is where we start. And then we hire great people. And we find great people all over the country, really, too. And then I think what we need to do is, and what we always do, is provide a great environment within our shop. And that great environment with each other and with team members really translates into our customers.
14: I do have to ask you just about kind of, as you expand, this idea of what a coffee shop is supposed to be. You mentioned the walk-up locations, but I think about the big reimagining that Starbucks has been doing. You obviously have a lot of familiarity with Starbucks, where they're going back to this idea of the third place, the third space of people sitting and lingering and buying things. The Dutch Bros model is kind of grab and go. Is there not pressure that you feel that maybe the trends right now are moving back to more of a sit-down, in-store experience?
15: You know, I think most actually beverage is consumed on the go, and so most customers out there actually want something rather quick. I think what we do very differently is we have the best service in the industry, and so we are able to provide incredible service, but very quickly. And I think that's the magic of Dutch Bros.
14: We know that the consumer has been under pressure, and I was looking at your most recent results. The comp sales growth were great, close to 6%, but then when you actually look at the transactions, that increase was only up by less than 2%.
15: Yeah.
14: So obviously there's this idea that maybe you're getting more sales in terms of people into the store, but are they just buying less or spending less per visit? Is that the story right now?
15: No, so we're actually both, for Q2, we grew both our ticket and we grew our number of transactions. So really healthy in this market as you look at what's going on there. And I think as you think each year to grow your transactions, we had very healthy transaction growth in Q2.
14: Are people willing to spend more on items, meaning those add-ons and other things and before they walk out the door, or are they keeping it simple with the basic basic drinks?
15: Yeah, so one of the things we saw with food, and that really is an add-on item, is that our customers, it was one of the number one things they were asking for. They said, I love your beverages the most, but sometimes I'll go somewhere else to grab my food in the morning. So this was an important piece that our customers really wanted. And I think in consumer, when your customers are asking for something, it's usually a great idea.
14: Christine Barone there, the CEO over at Dutch Bros, talking about expansion of the company's footprint, but also some of those price pressures right now on consumers and whether they'll still splurge on coffee and snacks. And that sets us up for what to watch over the next 24 hours, and it will be a big macro focus overnight. While folks here in the U.S. are asleep, European Commission President Ursula von der Leyen delivering her annual State of the Union address at the European Parliament in Strasbourg. When folks here in the U.S. wake up, they're going to get a smattering of U.S. economic data, including that August retail sales number, where we are expected to get a rebound in those retail sales from that awful downside surprise that we had in July. We're also going to get an update on business inventories, MBA mortgage applications, as well as the NAHB's housing market index. But of course, the star of the show tomorrow will be Kevin Warsh. Our coverage starts at 1:30 p.m. Washington time tomorrow. At 2 p.m., the Fed will release its statement, and at 2:30, Kevin Warsh will have to walk up to that podium and explain why the Fed decided the way it wanted to. And he's got a lot of pressure right now as we speak. The swaps market pricing in a 93% chance that we'll get a Fed rate hike tomorrow. Whether Kevin Warsh heeds that call remains to be seen. We hope that you tune in to our Fed special tomorrow for that decision, and we hope you tune into the close tomorrow for all of the market reaction to it. In the meantime, all your political coverage is coming up at the top of the hour with Balance of Power right here on Bloomberg.

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3: I'm Michelle Hussein, and you're listening to highlights of the Michelle Hussein Show podcast on Bloomberg Radio. Today, I'm speaking with Hamid Karzai, former president of Afghanistan.
4: How do we build a good country? By divisions and conflict, or by cooperation and understanding each other's point of view, just like you do in your own country? 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
3: Hamid Karzai, who came to power in Afghanistan after 9/11, only to see the Taliban return. 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
4: As a father, it is my responsibility to provide them the best education. But as a citizen of Afghanistan, it is also my responsibility to have my own country ready for educating girls. If I take my daughter out abroad, it will mean that we have given up on this right.
3: From Bloomberg Weekend, this is the Michelle Hussein Show. I'm Michelle Hussein. At exactly this moment, 25 years ago, the summer of 2001, the 9/11 attacks were still a few weeks away. The world had not yet changed as it would that day. And the person at the centre of this episode probably had little hope of change in his country, Afghanistan, where the Taliban group, with their hardline interpretation of Islam, had been in control for some years. But as it turned out, everything changed in Hamid Karzai's life in the weeks after 9/11. From being a little-known tribal leader, he was named as his country's interim leader and was then elected president. His nearly 13 years in office were difficult on a number of fronts. Security, corruption allegations, a deteriorating relationship with Washington, and ultimately the resurgence of the Taliban, who retook Afghanistan 5 years ago. By then, Hamid Karzai was no longer president, but unlike most of his peers, he did not leave the country at that point. He remained in Kabul, where he still lives today, in circumstances you'll hear him describe, and which I would call a form of house arrest. He does few interviews, and in fact, he wasn't at all sure about the podcast world when we reached out. But with the 9/11 anniversary, it felt like an important moment to understand what he sees as he looks back, and to talk about the everyday, life in Kabul now, his family, the fact that his daughters, like all Afghan girls, are banned from going to school after the age of 12. And just finally, before we dive in, Bloomberg subscribers can access my written notes on this episode. They are at bloomberg.com/Michelle. And that's where you get a deeper picture of what we discuss, the extra details, other people's views, the context around my questions and Hamid Karzai's answers. So with that, here's what happened when he joined us from his book-lined study in Kabul.
4: Hi.
3: Mr. Karzai, how are you?
4: You know, we have never done a podcast. This is the first time.
3: It's the future of media.
4: It is. The other one that we haven't done yet is documentaries that I refuse to do. But the podcast would use the first one and welcome. And let's hope it becomes the best available to us.
3: Well, I welcome you. And it's also really nice to see you wearing your cloak.
4: Yeah.
3: I would call it a chora. I don't know what you call it in Pashto.
4: Chapan. Both in Pashto and in Farsi.
3: Okay. It's beautiful and it will be very familiar to people watching this. So I was thinking that I'd like to begin with an image that has stayed with me for the last 5 years and which has really come back to me this summer. And it's the image of you in August 2021, those days of uncertainty as the Taliban were approaching Kabul. And you released a video where you're standing with your three little daughters and you're asking everyone to stay calm and hoping for the best. And I watched it again just now. And I want to know what you were thinking that day that you were not able to say.
4: Well, things for me that they were were very unexpected. Even about an hour and a half before I did that video, over lunch, I was arguing with my colleagues and friends that things were all right, though I had been receiving calls from all around that things were collapsing. But I did not believe it and felt that there would be some form of a conclusion to the peace process, and that the state will stay, but an arrangement with the Taliban will be made for a government that includes all Afghans towards stability and peace in the country. That didn't happen. At about 2:45, as I was preparing for a meeting with the ambassador of Russia, who was supposed to visit me at 4 o'clock, I learned that the country was empty of the responsible personnel and the state structure.
3: The president had left, your successor had left the country.
4: And the Presidential Security Service came to my house, who were providing also security to me, telling me that this has happened. Now they asked me what to do with the palace. Are you coming there? What should we do? I told them, no, I'm an individual now, a citizen of the country. I have no authority to do a thing like that. But you go and hold on to the palace and protect it till someone responsible emerges at the gates, and then your job is done. But then my colleagues told me that, well, that's not enough. There's this whole country that's now in uncertainty, and we must do something. And then I thought, well, the only thing and the best thing that I can do is to stand up and call on the Afghan people and vote on the Taliban who are arriving, and on the Republican personnel, security personnel who are still in the country, who are still around, to protect the people and to provide security, and ask the people to be strong and be vigilant.
3: The way you're describing that day, it's you remember every moment.
4: Every.
3: You know, and I can understand why, because it's must be one of the most intense days in your life, and I know you've had many of those. What were the girls saying to you? Because in the video, you can hear the sound of the helicopters overhead.
4: Yes.
3: You have that sense of something happening in the city.
4: The younger ones were not very aware. They knew something was going on. But the older one, of course, was aware, and she was worried and, you know, a little scared of what would happen.
3: Did you consider going to the airport and getting on one of those planes? Because you could have done.
4: No, I did not consider that. I was approached by some friendly governments a day before that and weeks before that, that they would provide us a plane in case a thing like that happened, that me and my family would be taken out to those capitals. I refused. I said, no, I will not leave.
3: And have you had cause to regret that? Because 5 years on, as you said, the power sharing did not happen.
4: No.
3: Women are not working. Girls, as you know for yourself and your own family, have to learn at home because they're not able to go to school after the age of 12.
4: No, I rather am very happy I didn't do that. This is our home, this country. And you don't leave your home when things go difficult. You stay on and get it corrected. I know we don't have our girls studying. Women are not working. And there's a lot more that troubles the country. But this is our country, and we must build it back. And we must build it back by cooperation. All of us, all the Afghan people. The Taliban are also Afghans. They belong to this country. We are also Afghans. We belong to this country. All other Afghans, those who are in opposition to the Taliban, are Afghans. We all, the opposition to the Taliban, and people like us who live in this country, we must all join hands and give an end to this perpetual conflict or the danger of conflict and work it out together.
3: So hearing you speak in that way, obviously I'm curious about whether you are saying something is happening, a new movement. Who are the opposition that you speak of? Is this the remnants of the former Afghan National Army, people like What is happening that makes you think there is an era of cooperation that is coming?
4: I'm thinking of all Afghans. I can't speak for all Afghans. I mean, look, during my time in office, I called on the Taliban as brothers because they belong to this country, because I wanted to convey to them that we can sit together and build this country together. Today, I call all others who are, for one reason or another, not happy with the situation in Afghanistan. They're also Afghans, and they're our brothers. So Afghans, the countrymen, our compatriots, that this country belongs to all of us, and we must work it together.
3: But those various moments along the way in the last 5 years, there have been the times where it looked like something might change, that girls might be able to stay in school beyond primary education. None of those hopes have materialized. Is there actually a dialogue? Do you think you have some kind of influence with the Taliban?
4: No, I have no influence with the Taliban, but I do talk to them whenever the opportunity comes, to some of their leadership. I've been doing this from the very beginning. I've been repeatedly speaking to them and telling them of the importance of education for Afghanistan, of the importance of Afghan women, half the society, getting back to work, and that this country belongs to all the Afghan people. A lot of them, many, many of them, understand and appreciate and do agree with me. And this shall go on until we reach our objectives.
3: And have you reached any of your objectives so far? What is the general response when you speak? They agree and then nothing happens? Or do you see signs of small change that you want us to know about?
4: The very fact that that dialogue is on, the very fact that we still sit down and talk, the very fact that recognition for the correct path is there, means that there is hope. Even if there isn't, we must go on and keep asking and deliver eventually.
3: More from my conversation with Hamid Karzai coming up. I'm Michelle Hussein, and this is Bloomberg.
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2: I'm Michelle Hussein, and you're listening to highlights of the Michelle Hussein Show podcast on Bloomberg Radio. Today, I'm speaking with Hamid Karzai, former president of Afghanistan. I do wonder what the toll is on you personally, seeing your eldest daughter no longer able to go out to school. When I realized that it happened, I read back some of your speeches, and repeatedly you said as president how much it meant to you to see boys and girls being able to go out to school, that sight in the morning gave you so much. And now in your own family, that has had to stop for your eldest.
3: Many of the difficulties our country suffered in the past 40 years was because of the extremely difficult environment that our country found itself in, right from the Soviet invasion of Afghanistan till today. The only time that children got the opportunity to educate themselves and did it wonderfully all over the countries, boys and girls, was the 20 years of the Republic. This produced a huge number of educated men and women in Afghanistan. And like any other country, ma'am, the only way for Afghanistan to stand tall, provide for itself, and do well is through an educated population. We cannot imagine progress any other way but through education. And for that reason, during my time in office and today, I call for education for the Afghan people, especially for girls.
2: And when you say this in your dialogue with the Taliban, what is the response?
3: Those who come and meet me, those who talk to me, they are of the same opinion as I am.
2: But they don't hold sufficient power.
3: That I don't know, and I won't reflect on that. But I can tell you that they agree with me, and a great, great number of the clergy, the ulama in the country, have called for the girls' right to education and women's right to work. This is a debate that is overwhelmingly in favor of education in the Afghan society in our country. And I'm sure, ma'am, someday, sooner or later, we will get back. But we hope that this will happen soon, and it will happen through an agreement and through a cooperative environment rather than other means.
2: Are you having to consider sending your own children overseas to try and complete their education? Because if it comes back later rather than sooner, they are the generation who will have lost out.
3: As a father, it is my responsibility to provide them the best education. The best one can have, especially to girls. But as a citizen of Afghanistan, it is also my responsibility to have my own country ready for educating girls in our own environment, in our own culture, in our own historical perspective, in our own languages. Plus training a first-class world citizen. If I take my daughter out abroad, it will mean that we have given up on this right. And I will never give up on this right.
2: There is another milestone I've been thinking about, and that is that it's 25 years since the September 11th attacks. And it was in the aftermath of that, the US invasion, that you returned to the country and you became the interim leader and then the president. And yet by the time you were leaving office in 2014, you were talking about the United States as never really having wanted peace in Afghanistan, that they had their own agenda and goals. So as you look back on this 25-year period, what can you say about what you saw of the United States?
3: Before September 11th, when we were busy inside Afghanistan and as refugees in Pakistan, and beyond that in Rome with our late king, His Majesty Zayed Shah, We were working towards the convening of an Oijarka, where through an intra-Afghan dialogue process, where Afghans would get together from all walks of life, from all over the country, and decide the country's future through dialogue and through the expression of the will of the Afghan people. It was during this time that we began to engage very closely with the United States. I did it personally as well, and also with Europeans, with Russia, with Iran, with Pakistan, with Turkey. We had a great international engagement in order to reach the objectives that we had in mind. But September 11 brought the immediate action forward, and then the decision of the Security Council allowing the United States to come to Afghanistan together with its allies was the culmination of that effort, through which I was at that time inside Afghanistan, in central Afghanistan. I was declared as the head of the interim government. The United States did approve of our call for dialogue, just like the Europeans and others. And when they came, initially, things flourished very, very well. The Afghan people's lives changed, the economy changed, support came, and reconstruction came, and education and health services, a lot happened. Where I ran into difficulties with the United States was over the conduct of military operations in South Afghanistan, targeting homes and villages and populations and creating prisons in our country for us, for the Afghan people.
2: But the reason they were doing that was having supported the creation of a new Afghanistan. They were seeing it threatened by the resurgence of the Taliban. And by the time you get to 2010, when your relationship with the Americans had deteriorated considerably, they were trying to emphasize in statements that it was the Taliban who were responsible for more civilian casualties than coalition forces were.
3: No.
2: You don't think that statement's true?
3: No. The country became peaceful. People returned, millions of refugees from Pakistan and Iran and from the West. The country flourished. We could have done a lot better by focusing on peace deals and not intimidating villages and local populations, villages where most of the Taliban lived. When the Republic was established, many of the Taliban leaders settled down in their homes. They went back to their villages. NATO troops and some of our own went and raided those homes for no reason. And then there was also Pakistan, which was fomenting trouble in Afghanistan, which was doing all sorts of things to weaken and undermine the Republic. And the Americans knew that. And we would discuss all these issues. So to put it in a few short words, there are two sides to the U.S. presence in Afghanistan. One is that of assistance and support and reconstruction and betterment, without a doubt. And we are grateful for that to the American people, for the money that they sent to Afghanistan, for the millions of Afghan educated youth that we have today, not only the Americans, the Europeans and other countries and neighbors. All of that is magnificent. There's also this other side, unfortunately, a very sad side of bombardment of our villages, of bombardment of our homes, of barging into our homes and of raids and of creating prisons, which I strongly, strongly disagreed with. And I was absolutely right to disagree.
2: But as you look back, that conference in Bonn in 2001, you were not there. You had actually nearly been killed by an American bomb dropped in Afghanistan by mistake at that very moment. But the Taliban were excluded from that Bonn conference. Now, it was soon after 9/11. They had given Osama bin Laden and al-Qaeda a home, essentially, in Afghanistan. But as you look back now, do you think it was a mistake to exclude them? Because as you say, they were Afghans, they are Afghans. And perhaps that was one of the first moments that laid the ground for what would happen later.
3: It became clear in the very early stages that that was a mistake. That some of the organizers of the Bonn conference also very soon came to tell me that that was a mistake, that they should have been invited, and some other Afghans too.
2: And would you have agreed that at the time, if they'd asked you at the time?
3: Absolutely. Absolutely. Absolutely. The first
2: statement. Even though you'd been campaigning against them, and I know, I think you hold them responsible for the assassination of your father only a couple of years before.
3: I was campaigning for a united, peaceful Afghanistan. How do we build a good country? By divisions and conflict, or by cooperation and understanding each other's point of view and building a middle ground, creating a middle ground on which we all stand and move forward, just like you do in your own country? Why should we be the only country in the world fighting it out?
2: So what does your experience lead you to conclude as you look at the last few months and the war between the US and Iran and what appears to have been a desire for regime change in Iran, which obviously hasn't happened? What do you see when you look at that situation?
3: During the Republic, especially during my time in office, Iran and the United States both remained very cooperative with Afghanistan. Iran did not make an issue of the U.S. presence in Afghanistan. They actually said, well, their presence is good for your country. And the United States did not object to our close cooperation with our neighbor, Iran. They understood. But for the two countries, the United States and Iran, look, they're both great people, great countries. Iran is a great old civilization, a country of tremendous art and literature and culture. And it's our neighbor, religious, cultural, linguistic. We are almost the closest one can find in the world. The United States, too, is a great power. There are hundreds of thousands of Afghans who are prospering in the United States. We want the two countries to live peacefully and friendly together. It's good for both of them. That has been my advice during my time in office. That is my advice today.
2: More from my conversation with Hamid Karzai coming up. I'm Michelle Hussein, and this is Bloomberg.
4: A center of global finance.
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2: I'm Michelle Hussein, and you're listening to highlights of the Michelle Hussein Show podcast on Bloomberg Radio. Today, I'm speaking with Hamid Karzai, former president of Afghanistan. There is an irony in the fact that you and others for so long have accused Pakistan of supporting the Taliban before they returned to power, and now those two are fighting each other.
3: Well, this proves that Pakistan can't live with any Afghan government. They couldn't live with the Republic. They can't find common ground with the Taliban. So that means there's something wrong in Pakistan's own policy towards Afghanistan. And I hope it will be corrected. I have repeatedly called on Pakistan to seek a civilized relationship with Afghanistan. Civilized meaning away from the use of extremism and radicalism, to find a more sophisticated means of seeking its objectives in Afghanistan, rather than through trying to undermine Afghanistan or weaken Afghanistan. That won't help them. That will hurt them as it is hurting them now.
2: But you know what it's like to face militancy in your own country. And last year was the worst year for militancy in Pakistan for a decade. And they accuse the Afghan Taliban of supporting the insurgency in Balochistan and supporting militants like the Pakistani Taliban. That is the picture from their perspective. And I wonder how you think this can be resolved. Is it Chinese mediation? Is it some other country trying to step in?
3: Militancy is wrong, and militancy is what Pakistan used against Afghanistan. On an effort for peace between Afghanistan and Pakistan, I think Britain is one of the countries with deep relationship historically with Pakistan and Afghanistan. They understand the region very well. I hope they will gear up a lot of their good offices and do what they can to bring a more sensible relationship in this region, and especially to convey to Pakistan that they need to change their ways and means with regard to Afghanistan. And this is something that I've engaged with the British government often in the past year and a half, and we hope they will succeed. China, too, is welcome. It's a country that has a tremendous influence in Pakistan and is also a friend with Afghanistan. So both can join hands, or one of them may take the lead and do it.
2: There is a new British Prime Minister, but I think his priorities will be very much domestic. It's hard to imagine that much attention going on to something that will feel far away. I want to bring the conversation back to you and your life. We're talking in what I assume is your study or in a book-lined room. It looks like a very peaceful setting. But what is everyday life like for you? Do you have the freedom to leave your home in Kabul?
3: Not without letting the Taliban authorities know that I'm leaving somewhere. And then if they agree, they provide the security and the escort to take me there. Some colleagues and visitors are allowed, others are not allowed.
2: So they have to be approved. People who come and see you have to be people who are allowed.
3: Each visit, yes.
2: And how often do you ask for permission to go somewhere, and where do you choose to go?
3: Not often. I often go when Dr. Abdullah visits. I visit his house and sometimes to clinics or hospitals or places that I need to be. But that's very rare. Maybe once in 3-4 months.
2: How are you coping with that? This is your city. This is your country. I know even when you were president, though, that the security situation meant that you could not move around as freely as you would have wished to. But it does sound like a form of house arrest.
3: I'm fine. I don't complain. My personal situation is really insignificant to what we need to do for Afghanistan. So it's really nothing. I mean, it doesn't even occur to me that I have these issues. No, it's the work that we need to do for the country that is the greatest of my concerns and worries.
2: But you maintain a routine, you keep up with the news, or how do you fill the hours?
3: Yes, this is very oh, fill the hours completely. Completely, the news I receive every day and engage with some of the colleagues who are allowed daily to come and have conversations abroad with Afghans and members of the international community on phone or video calls, just like you and I are doing today. So no, my time is filled very much, and I do my exercise. I walk around the house. It's all right. The things that the distractions don't bother me at all. It's the objectives that we have that constantly keeps me running, and I'm happy doing it.
2: So if they asked you, come be in the government, take control of a ministry, or have some other role, would you say yes? No.
3: No.
2: You're shaking your head.
3: No, I will not say yes. I don't need to be in the government. I've done my time in office. I did what I could for the country. I had my faults. I had my successes, my achievements. I don't need to be in the government anymore. I'm very happy to live in my own country as a citizen of Afghanistan, as one of the Afghan people. But I want to live in a country where girls can go to school, where there can be a future for this country. And that is what I want. That's what I'm working on. I'm challenging, people in government, this or any other government. What I want is a living, vibrant society.
2: Yeah. And you know that's not what it's like outside the walls of your home. There's an ongoing humanitarian situation. There's also the desperate situation with the recent flooding and people's homes being washed away.
3: Immensely sad, immensely sad, immensely sad. And I thank the international community for providing us support on those occasions when we have natural disasters occurring to us. And Afghans who do this.
2: But that's what makes me wonder what you think the future holds, or how you think outsiders should or perhaps shouldn't form a relationship or reach some kind of accommodation with the Taliban. You've stated your position, you wouldn't be with them. So there are governments which are accrediting Taliban representatives as diplomats. I think only Russia has formally recognized the Taliban as the government of Afghanistan legitimately. What do you think Afghanistan's international relationships under this government should be?
3: When I said I don't want to be in the government, I definitely don't want to be in the government. But this doesn't mean that I do not want to cooperate for a better Afghanistan. On the international community, look, the Taliban are a de facto authority in Afghanistan. And the foreign governments need to work with them for the delivery of help to the Afghan people, for lots of other issues that they need to be working with. That's understandable, and that should carry on.
2: But I'm really asking you about the normalization of diplomatic relations. If someone working for Andy Burnham got in touch and said, should we recognize the Taliban government? Is that the way for us to have influence and to try and change things for the better? What's your advice?
3: Well, recognition and legitimacy comes from the fulfillment of certain conditions in Afghanistan. The international community has been asking for that repeatedly. The United Nations has been asking for that repeatedly, which is again, I keep repeating myself, the return of girls to school, the return of women to work. The UN has been very clear about, and so have been individual countries.
2: So not now. You would not want to see a process of normalization.
3: I would want to see a process where Afghans get together, where a path towards a better future is sorted out by all the Afghans in their own country, where people feel that they are participating, in that they belong, in that they have their rights, in that they're prospering in their own country.
2: Do you ever struggle to maintain the hope? because I'm struck by how you continue to look forward despite the experience of the last 5 years? Or is it simply that there is no alternative?
3: No, I am very hopeful. Afghanistan will be a country where we will be prospering very, very well. We'll be educated. We'll be a great country where we are a country of massive history and culture and roots. And we will do well. I have no doubt.
2: You said a moment ago that you had achievements and also faults. And I wonder if I can ask you to just give me one of each before we let you go. The achievement you're most proud of and the fault that you would admit to.
3: The achievement, the greatest, was education for the Afghan people. Boys and girls, millions got educated. Hundreds of thousands went to higher education. The country was rebuilt. Afghanistan became home for all Afghans. This was the best. I'm very happy about that. There was a sense of unity and belonging. Plus much more, you know. The faults, I work for peace so much, where all Afghans would live together in a peaceful country. That didn't happen during my time in office, and I regret that.
2: Do you see that as a personal failure sometimes, or circumstances?
3: Circumstances, but also personal fear. This was my wish. I wanted it. I didn't reach it.
2: Who knows? Who knows what the future holds? We've talked about a long sweep of history, so perhaps there is a... perhaps there is something yet in the future.
3: There will be. There will be. Sure.
2: Mr. Karzai, thank you so much for talking to us.
3: Good talking to you. And wonderful conversation.
2: We will let you end your day. How was the first podcast experience?
3: Fantastic. Very, very good.
2: Podcast didn't exist when you were president of Afghanistan, of course.
3: No, it didn't exist.
2: Well, I'm happy to have had the chance to talk to you. And I wish you well. And I wish your family well, especially your daughters.
3: Thank you. All the best wishes. This was a good conversation.
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1: I'm speaking with Ed Conway, economics and data editor at Sky News, columnist for The Times and The Sunday Times, and author of the best-selling Material World. He joins me to discuss his new book, Trade World, a sweeping history of the global networks that connect us and the forces now threatening to pull them apart. We talk about how trade in everyday goods from bread and clothing to cars has shaped economies, politics, and human history. Why today's supply chains are far more complex than they appear, and what happens when the system we've come to depend on starts to fracture. Ed, welcome to Merrin Talks Money.
2: Thank you for having me back.
1: Right, Ed, this is a story about trade. And you go through three different things. You go through bread, you go through cloth, and you go through cars. And you effectively give us a really well-considered history of trade throughout the ages. But I'm afraid I'm going to hope that the reader will go and take care of a lot of that early stuff themselves. And I want us to really look at where we are now. And in your last chapter on cars is where you really talk about modern day trade a lot. And you talk about the fact that we've moved from a world where everything is made locally to a world where everything is made regionally, to a world where we think that we have free trade, to a world now in which basically the entire world is a giant supply chain. And you compare it to the fungal network beneath us,
2: Yes, the mycorrhizal network.
1: The mycorrhizal network, thank you, which is beneath us all the time. And we don't see it and we don't think about it until it suddenly pops up around us.
2: Yeah, and we're still trying to fathom it. Only kind of now are biologists starting to realize what, I know this is not a podcast about fungi, but only now are kind of biologists trying to understand the extent to which a tree depends on the fungus beneath the ground and all of these tiny little kind of fungal roots that are connecting with other trees and all of that stuff, all of which is to say, this is kind of a book about supply chains. That's not in the title because I guess the publishers didn't think that was kind of sexy enough. But basically, this is about why supply chains are extraordinary and why our understanding of how they actually function is relatively primitive. And why, generally speaking, and this in this sense, it's a companion piece to Material World. Why, generally speaking, we tend to realize how the world around us is structured mostly when something goes wrong. So when there's like a fire in a factory, or you have the Strait of Hormuz being blocked off or whatever it might be, or a ship kind of blocking the Suez Canal. And the reason why I've kind of gone back and looked at this is obviously, you know, where are we today? We're in this moment where this is being tested. The global economy is being tested in various different ways, and where geography is returning. I mean, geography never went away, and we've talked about this quite a bit, Merrin, haven't we? Geography never went away. Geology never went away. But we're now at this point where everyone's kind of realizing, oh, hold on, this stuff actually matters. And, you know, to your point, I mean, in a way, one of the starting points for the book was a few years ago, I went to this factory where it's a place in Birmingham where they make little metal parts that go into the car supply chain. And the car supply chain is an extraordinary kind of structure, an extraordinary creation. You've got 30,000, if not more, parts within a car, most of them being sourced from other companies, and they all get assembled at the car plant at the end. But one of these little parts that I saw being made in this tiny little factory just on the outskirts of Birmingham was a tiny little electrode. And this electrode, they said, goes into the rearview mirror of your car and helps it do the auto dimming function. So if someone flashes their headlights behind you, you don't get blinded in your mirror. So it's a tiny little electrode, but without it, you don't get that functionality. And I said to the guys at the factory, how many of these are you making? And they said, we're producing 55 or more percent of the global supply of this part. And to some extent, the point of this book was to ask the question, how is it that we've got to the point where we have concentrated so much production for something in a single place? And what happens to the world when you start, you know, to take that mycorrhizal network apart and things go wrong? And, you know, to some extent, it seems immensely dysfunctional. But to some extent, you know, that you've got so much production concentrated in a single place. Or the other example I like to give is when you buy, you know, we in the UK like our fish fingers or fish sticks, as I believe they call them in America. When you order up some fish fingers, perhaps the fish was caught just off the coast of Scotland. But a lot of the time, that fish, having been gutted in the boat that catches it, it gets flash frozen, sent to China to be processed 15,000 miles, and then sent back to here for the final stage of production to be, you know, put into a box and go to the supermarket. And most people, when they buy the fish fingers, they look at the label and the label says it was caught in the North Sea and packaged in the UK. And you would have no conception about this extraordinary journey that has gone on. And so part of the point here is to say, beneath the surface of everyday objects, and this time, you know, I'm looking at things, everyday objects, cars, bread and clothes, beneath the surface, beneath the label, there is this story that is far more fascinating, sometimes disturbing, sometimes bonkers, about where stuff actually came from. And that backstory then gives you this, I think, a richer sense of the world we inhabit when you're then starting to think, okay, we've got this trade war at the moment. We've got what's happening in Hormuz. How does this impact everything else? And the answer is it impacts it in so many different ways, some of which are kind of scary, but some of which actually have a surprising resilience that you might not have appreciated until you look at the world from the other, you know, from bottom up rather than top down. So that's the idea. And it's been one of the most fascinating kind of journeys, sets of rabbit holes I've ever gone down. I've learned quite a lot through the process.
0: I bet. One of the things that let me pick you up straight away on what you said about resilience. Does this make this underground network make things more resilient or less resilient? And I was very taken by a chart, page 340, for those of you who haven't got it yet. Page 340, wonderful chart here. You've got a car maker, and then you look at the suppliers to said car maker, and they've got their tier one suppliers, and then they've got tier two suppliers. And then underneath that, you've written lots of tier three suppliers. And this is a great chart because what it does, it plays into exactly what...
2: I drew it and it was so messy that the publisher actually did a slightly tidied up version of it in the book.
0: Yeah, we have AI for that stuff. We have AI for that stuff, for making your charts. But it's just interesting because you've got your three tier ones, and then the way you've drawn the chart, there are six tier twos. Maybe there are loads more than that.
2: It's a pyramid.
0: And this whole idea that at the bottom, making these little parts, as you say, for mirrors or for lights or a tiny bit of a chip for this or a casing for a chip for that, whatever it is, you've got maybe hundreds of tier three suppliers, because what did you say, something like 30,000 parts per car. And you look at that and you think, well, hang on, when we think about supply chains branching out around the world and we think of being able to get parts made everywhere, in our heads, but like investing, you think, well, that's diversification. So we've diversified supply chains and that's a good thing. But actually, it brings in a new element of concentration, which is kind of worrying.
2: Yeah, because that part that goes into the rearview mirror, most of them are made in a single factory. And if that factory goes down, then you've got a problem. During the tsunami in 2011 in Japan, terrible event, obviously Fukushima happened and all of this awful stuff. But alongside that, there were various car parts supply factories, which no one had ever heard of, making little electrodes and making obscure types of paint, which were affected by it. And all of a sudden, Toyota and everyone else realized, oh, hang on, this actuator we're using to get our, make our windows go, electric windows go up and down, the majority of the world's supply comes from a single place. And that single place has just gone down. And the point behind this, which I don't think has been kind of as well studied as it could be, is that one of the kind of logical forces behind globalization and behind the effort over the past kind of few decades to make stuff as cheap as possible, which is, you know, that's ultimately the story of the economy in the past kind of 50 years or so post Berlin Wall, has been not just to disperse production and to make it so that if you're assembling a car here in the UK, many of your parts will come from China, and they increasingly do, but to make it so they increasingly come from a single factory in China, or indeed in Birmingham or somewhere else. And that is a concentration which is unnerving. But I'll tell you what, the most striking thing about that story of the tsunami, and there's a whole kind of, you know, I go into it in depth, is it's an interesting natural experiment, isn't it, in when things go wrong. And I think if there was like a takeaway from the last book I wrote and this book as well, it's to say, gosh, we tend only to learn when these things go wrong, when, you know, or we tend only to learn the structure of a supply chain when something goes terribly wrong. So a fertilizer plant is shut down and all of a sudden you realize, oh, hold on, that's where our carbon dioxide is coming from. So all of a sudden you can't slaughter pigs and you can't, you know, have fizzy drinks. All becomes some random fertilizer plant has been shut down. Or, you know, in the tsunami, a lot of these plants went down and all of a sudden people couldn't get the shades of paint they wanted, or they couldn't have all of the GPS systems that they wanted in their cars. You realize this is the way the world works. Wouldn't it be nice to know about that stuff ex ante rather than ex post, or just to have some sniff of it? And that kind of understanding of the world's economy as a sort of map rather than this kind of chain, as a web of different dependencies. I wonder if that's one of the, you know, useful future areas of study for economics, as well as the fact, back to your point, that globalization hasn't dispersed, it has concentrated. It's just concentrated lots of individual parts in particular places.
1: Big companies have effectively outsourced everything along the way. They've outsourced their stockpiling, they've outsourced inventory control, they've outsourced all these mini manufacturing bits. And with that, by doing that, they've outsourced responsibility at the same time, outsourced control and outsourced knowledge of their supply lines, because no CEO of a big car company can understand 30,000 separate suppliers.
2: Exactly. Yeah. You know, it's back to the kind of the crazy mycorrhizal network, the most complicated biological system in the world. No one can begin to fathom it. So we don't try. And in the case of kind of cars, you just hope that the person supplying the things to you is actually going to get them to you. And then they in turn, you know, the person who's making the module that goes on your dashboard, they in turn keep an eye on the next person down in the chain. But, you know, talk to someone, an OEM, a car maker whose badge goes on the front, although I would say isn't really the maker of the car. I mean, that's the interesting thing to me. Talk to them and, you know, they won't necessarily know the mine that things are coming from, even though there's been lots of work that's been supposedly done on this. In practice, no one really knows their supply chain in depth. And whether that's reassuring or not, you know, I don't know. But starting to understand that stuff is pretty important. And I think there's some more of it we could begin to kind of delve beneath the surface, so that if something goes wrong in the future, we'd have a better sense of it.
1: Coming up, more from my conversation with Ed Conway, author of Trade World, a sweeping history of the global networks that connect us and the forces now threatening to pull them apart. From this week's Meryn Talks Money podcast, I'm Meryn Somerset Webb, and this is Bloomberg.
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1: I'm speaking with Ed Conway, economics and data editor at Sky News, columnist for The Times and The Sunday Times, and author of the best-selling Material World. He joins me to discuss his new book, Trade World, a sweeping history of the global networks that connect us and the forces now threatening to pull them apart. And one of the things that you talk about in the early part of the book is the early discussions around trade, free trade. Should you have free trade? Shouldn't you have free trade? How does it work? The development of the theory of comparative advantage, the arguments in Adam Smith's time about all this. And we're slightly beginning to get to the bit where you look around and you say, well, okay, in manufacturing at least, where is the comparative advantage for the West? Which brings us back to one of my favorite Adam Smith quotes that you use at the beginning. Defense is of more importance than opulence. It's more important to have a secure nation than it is to have the little luxuries that come from abroad. Because, of course, in Smith's time, of course, it was the luxuries that came from abroad, because we'll come on to this in a minute. But when the cost of transport is very high, it's only super luxuries that come in from abroad. So in his day, you were talking about if you were having free trade, what it meant that you were importing luxuries as opposed to grain. We're in a slightly different world now, obviously. But the point remains, if you lose your manufacturing base, then you also effectively lose an awful lot of things. You lose your tax base. You lose your ability to do what, of course, we did in World War II, which was convert every car manufacturing factory into a weapons factory. You lose all sorts of things when you lose your manufacturing base. Have we got to a point when it is irrevocably lost and it's hard to find anything in the maker world that the West might have a comparative advantage in? Super dangerous.
2: It's a really good question. I mean, I think the UK is at the vanguard, you know, for better or for worse of this, because we have deindustrialized faster than anyone else and continue to. You know, since I wrote Material World a few years ago, I went to many of the plants I went to are gone. You know, many of them have been shut down. They're not there anymore. Fertilizer plants, steel plants, a lot of them are gone.
1: And a lot of that is down to high energy prices, which again is
2: a lot of that's down to high energy
1: choice
2: prices
1: related.
2: In this case,
1: policy related.
2: But it is also a long curve of deindustrialization that goes back, you could have many years in the UK. And well, I mean, so back to your point about Adam Smith, you know, a lot of the debate that was being had back in the kind of, you know, early 19th century about the Corn Laws. So Corn Laws, you know, in a sense, it was the kind of Brexit of its day. It was this moment where the UK was having to decide between, you know, are we going to have domestic production of our wheat, or are we going to buy it in from overseas and it's going to be cheaper? And it was an amazing moment, really. And actually, is kind of a lot of people look back at that period and call that the moment, the birth of free trade. But that debate, actually, in some ways, it's still surprisingly vital, because precisely as you say, it was about whether security trumped economics, you know, and what are we living through at the moment, if not exactly the same debate? We've got all of these economic principles about wanting basically to have cheap stuff and, you know, it's consumer, raise the consumer surplus, ensure that even if it means kind of having our fish fingers processed in China, that is the logical way to make stuff cheaper, and people like cheap stuff. And if they have cheap stuff, they can therefore have this kind of surplus and go off and spend it. Is that what matters the most? Or is there some residual reason to basically ignore that in favor of having some form of resilience? And that's kind of what Adam Smith, you know, in the case of, you know, the Corn Laws, it was all about, are we growing enough wheat to feed ourselves?
1: Yeah. Do we have food security in the event of difficulties?
2: Security? Yeah. And are we going to have enough bread to feed everyone? These days, it may be about other things. It may be more about defense. It may be more about weapons. But nonetheless, it's the same principle. And, you know, we're seeing it kind of litigated right now in the UK and in the US. This question, this balancing act between something where, if you were being an absolute kind of economic fundamentalist, you would say it makes no sense to be mining tungsten in the UK, even though we've got there's a perfectly good mine down in Devon. That, you know, it's the second biggest resource of tungsten in the world. It has been out of action for years and years and years because it is just cheaper to buy tungsten from China. But tungsten is really important when it comes to, you know, making weaponry and tools and all the stuff you kind of need if you're going to have an industrial economy or indeed a response to war. And so then you run into this other kind of question. Okay, maybe it doesn't make sense to get all of this stuff in China in case things go in the wrong direction in the coming years. So maybe we should have our own tungsten. But that means more expensive tungsten. And it means more expensive everything that you want to produce here. It means more expensive fish fingers if you're going to get them processed here. And having that conversation about, you know, the fact that things will be more expensive, that we have benefited from decades and decades of disinflation, which has led us into this slightly bonkers world we inhabit right now, where we send fish fingers to the other side of the world, where we order up bread from other countries, where geography seems not to matter. It does mean turning away from that.
1: A lot of people would say that it's been this great period of free trade and globalization and the building up of these supply chains that has also given us a period of flat real wages in the UK. And so there'll come a point when you can't afford to buy the cheap stuff, which, of course, is a very Fordian way to look at it. You have to pay people good wages if you want them to be able to afford to buy anything. And if you're not manufacturing in the UK, where does the income come from? And obviously, we have a wonderful business in services in the city. Whatever you throw at it just keeps rolling. Financial services, building businesses, our legal businesses, etc. But in the end, solid economies really need to make stuff.
2: I think that matters. And I think it's a really unfashionable argument. And I think it's been quite a lonely argument to have for the last kind of, you know, 5 years or so. But I think it's an argument that people are seeing the logic of now. But then look at the history of the wars in the 20th century and the fact that, well, you know, if Britain hadn't had tariffs in the early 20th century, we probably would never have had a car industry because America would have just continued, which it did at the start, to just ship in kind of knocked down Fords and sell them to us. And so we wouldn't really have had the car factories. You wouldn't have had Longbridge. You wouldn't have had Trafford Park, all these places. If we didn't have those car factories in World War One and World War Two, we probably wouldn't have had the wherewithal to very quickly build the planes and the artillery that we needed and the tanks that we needed to fight a war. And one hopes that we're not going to have to go through the same process all over again. But if you're going to fight a war these days, it kind of depends on your ability to produce artillery. Still, even old-fashioned stuff, it depends on your ability to make drones, which is a supply chain, which is kind of a brand new supply chain that China still has extraordinary dominance in. It depends on your ability to make relatively light batteries that can go into those drones. On all of these fronts, it's not like you know, Europe and America don't have the expertise, because actually a lot of the patents for many of these different developments, the original patents, like the patent for the LFP batteries, lithium ferrophosphate batteries that China is so dominant in, those patents, you know, the invention, the stuff was invented in the US. The patents were owned up until recently by Johnson Matthey, of all companies. They own the patent for LFP batteries, which is the battery that goes into pretty much every Chinese electric car these days. So it's not like we don't necessarily have the expertise in theory. What we don't necessarily have is industrial scale. And I think that having that expertise, in the same way that, you know, you've got these seed banks in Norway that are collecting all of the seeds of how, you know, if there is some apocalypse, here's the stuff that we might need to grow in the future. I wonder if we ought to be kind of thinking consciously about the same thing for innovations of, you know, that have a security focus. But we just don't think in those terms, particularly in the UK. And the reason why I've kind of rooted some of this book in the UK story, and I think the reason the UK is interesting internationally, is because, as I say, if there's any country in the world that has gone gangbusters for both free trade and deindustrialization, and let's just focus on cheap things, it is Britain.
1: Listen, there's an important question around this whole free trade and globalization business, and I think it is the cost of transport. We talked earlier about how it really was the falling ease and falling price of transporting stuff around the world that makes geography not matter. I mean, obviously there's politics and abolishing tariffs and GATT and Most Favoured Nation, all these kind of things that you write about in the book that are very important for the development of globalised free trade. But it wouldn't work if transport wasn't so cheap. You open the book, for example, talking about aeroplanes landing in obscure little airports in the UK, jammed with pre-addressed packets from Shein and Temu and that kind of company to people in the UK. So cheap to fly stuff around the world, that you can now fly a £5 dress from China to the UK and have it delivered. Insane, right? But as we move into our new world of geopolitics, where possibly the oil price can maybe rise, maybe not, who knows, it hasn't gone up nearly as much as people thought it would, but nonetheless, it's hovering a little higher than it was pre-geopolitical difficulties. And at the same time, you have free passage across the seas begins to be impacted, or has been for the last couple of years. When these things begin to kick in and you find that the price of global transport goes up, that becomes a bit of a headwind to our underground network, doesn't it?
2: I mean, if that happens, it is an enormous deal. In the same way that the slow, mostly invisible reduction in the cost of getting something from this side of the planet to the other is arguably an even greater kind of contributory factor to the world we live in today than the stuff that most people talk about, like tariffs going down and innovation and all the rest of it. It's like the containerization, bigger ships, freedom of navigation. These are the foundation stones for the modern world, and help explain why we think, you know, we send stuff routinely off to China to be processed. You know, like all the wool in the world basically goes to China to be processed. So if you're shearing wool
1: here in
2: the UK...
1: Oh, God, well, that's been a shocker. I have to interrupt you. I had absolutely no idea about the plastic coating on my jumpers.
2: Oh, gosh.
1: Yeah, I'm sorry, listeners. Yeah. This is going to shock you when you get into the textile bit and you find out that your 100% wool jumper is not 100% wool.
2: Yeah, I'm sorry to break that to you. It's changed my appetite for merino wool jumpers, definitely. Washable merino wool jumpers, when you are brushing your finger along the surface of your washable, 100% supposedly, merino wool jumper, you are actually touching plastic. And that's because they're coated with plastic in order to make them machine washable. And you only ever kind of realize these things when you go down into the sausage factory of how things are actually made, which is what I've tried to do. And that's the case with wool. It's the case with certain types of cotton. Non-iron cotton is actually kind of suffused with formaldehyde.
1: 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I'm Merrin Somerset-Webb, and this is Bloomberg.
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0: How often do you think about dividend investing, and in particular, dividend growth investing? Dividends are one of the oldest and most highly regarded forms of equity investing, but in an era of mega cap growth, should you be chasing dividends or buying growth? David Bahnsen is the author of a new book, Profit from the Profit: The Past, Present, and Future of Dividend Growth Investing. He's also the founder and chief investment officer of the Bahnsen Group, managing over $10 billion. So David, let's start with the title of the book, Profit from the Profit. Explain the difference between profiting from a company's underlying economic activity versus merely profiting from a change in stock price.
1: Well, my view, Barry, is that all investing comes down at some form or another to the underlying profits of what is being invested in. And you could say, well, what about pre-profit companies, pre-revenue, venture capital? All of those things still are being invested in out of some outlook on future profitability. And to the extent you want something that's more liquid and a little more stable and diversified, the types of things that usually are found in public markets, then you're dealing with underlying profits and some sort of discounting of those future profits into a present valuation. And what I'm suggesting here in the prepositional phrase, the out of profit from the profit, is I'm saying, let's take those profits that we own the company for, and let's allow the individual investor to participate in those profits in the way that throughout history they often did, which is the receipt of a dividend.
0: Let's dive into that philosophy, which you describe as really a philosophy of ownership rather than simply an investment strategy or even a tactic. Explain the foundation of thinking of your ownership of a stock as owning a company.
1: I believe it's an underlying business that has a market strategy, that has a management team, right? It's a real company. Every company we own is effectively a lemonade stand. And there's different levels of complexity and all of those things. And it's goods or services or both. But at the end of the day, it's a business. And one of the problems with the success of index investing is we do start to think something that isn't true, that we made our money from the market. But there's only value being created when there are underlying businesses that are adding value and that there are customers of businesses that are buying goods and services that meet the needs of humanity.
0: You've discussed in the book the difference between endogenous and exogenous returns. Dive into that a little bit and explain what those differences are and what it means to an investor, not a speculator.
1: Well, essentially, we're just talking about the difference between trying to get your return from factors that are external, that are outside of your control, that are outside the underlying reality of the business. So in this particular case, how other investors are going to respond. I think the PE ratio is going to get bid up because this stock is going to be popular. That would be an example of an exogenous factor, and I think it is by far the most, shall we say, prevalent way of thinking about investing. But when you're talking about stuff that is within the business, that the my return is going to come from the performance of the company, then that's endogenous, and it is an entirely different mentality and approach. I think that the implicit mentality or objective of many investors today is that they're betting on what others are going to do as opposed to betting on how a company is going to perform.
0: This book, Profit from the Profit, is a follow-up to your 2019 book, The Case for Dividend Growth. What has changed either in the economy, the markets, or your own thinking that made an update of the book necessary?
1: I think that you had basically the S&P nearly triple in 7 years, which is crazy, by the way, crazy to think about. But we had had a bit of a dip in 2018. And so there's a little bit of convenient timing here. The S&P, I think, was down 5% in 2018 from the combo of a little bit of Fed tightening and President Trump's trade war then. And then it rallied huge at the very beginning of 2019. We had a hiccup in COVID, but then really that only lasted about a month and ended up having a very robust period. There was one bad year. It's really the only bad year we've had since the financial crisis in 2022. But then NVIDIA, three 100% years in a row, you just have had a massive rally. So it's worth saying, hey, David, was your thesis from 7 years ago, is it become antiquated? And you look at it and say, well, actually, Barry, I don't want to jinx myself for 2026, but when dividend growth was up 5% in 2022 and the S&P was down 18 and dividend growth did fine in the 3 years in between, not as much as the NVIDIA stuff, but still did fine. And now a year like this year where dividend growth is beating the market by 400, 500 basis points, I think you're going to end up with a 5-year number that's better than the market but that's because of that first 2022 year. This story to me is very probable for the next 3, 5, 7 years. At a 23 times entry multiple on the S&P, earnings growth is great. But unless you think you're going to get a 29X, if you're going to actually have to fight against multiple contraction for the next few years, the math of the index return is what it is. I'm not being bullish or bearish here. I'm just being a mathematician. It's going to be very hard for the S&P to deliver continued 15% returns.
0: So typically, dividend paying stocks are often concentrated in mature sectors, financial, energy, utilities, staples, things like that. How do you prevent a dividend growth portfolio from being an unintended either sector bet or value factor bet?
1: Well, the value factor bet is harder to avoid than the sector side. For us, it is true that we've always been very limited in our exposure to consumer discretionary because the consumer discretionary names, by definition, it's hard to pay a sustainable dividend when you're depending on 16-year-old girls liking your clothes at the mall. It's a very discretionary sector.
0: A little bit fickle. Yeah,
1: exactly. But there's actually a lot of durability. And all of the cool kids from the 90s are now dividend growers today. You know, your Qualcomms and Ciscos and even Microsoft, it looks like a low yield because the stock price has gone up so much. Mm-hmm. But after George W. Bush's second tax cut changed the tax rate on dividends, Microsoft all of a sudden became a great dividend payer.
0: Let me throw an interesting curveball at you. One of the most interesting companies that does not pay a dividend has been Berkshire Hathaway. They've created enormous value without ever paying a dividend. They occasionally, when the stock gets quote unquote cheap, they'll do some buybacks. And they're sitting on this massive, what is it, $300 billion cash pile. How do you distinguish between a company that should retain its earnings so it can make those opportunistic acquisitions versus one that really should be paying its shareholders some form of dividend?
1: You know what's fascinating, Barry, is that Berkshire Hathaway is the company that proves my point. They are not a company. They are a holding company. And what do they hold? A whole bunch of companies that pay dividends to them. There are companies out there that are operating companies that also have not been dividend growers that have been very successful. But I would argue that I could find 100 examples of ones that didn't return capital to shareholders and set money on fire for every one I could find that proved to be a better steward of that capital. In the appendix of the book, I talk about the comparison of Viacom. And now that Sumner Redstone's no longer with us, I make him the foil, because the amount of money these people set on fire over the years, they wouldn't pay a sustainable dividend. A lot of their competitors did. And then they just did these media M&A orgies, and all of them were capital destructive. That to me is much more common than a company that by not paying a dividend is creating more value.
0: Berkshire, as the exception that proves the point, raises an interesting question. Do dividends and continually paid and actually increased dividends, does that impose a discipline on management? And how could you distinguish when having to meet the dividend is a positive thing versus when it might discourage investment or innovation or intelligent risk taking?
1: Barry, that's a trade-off that exists, right? There is a sense in which a opportunity might get missed because the faithfulness to the dividend causes someone not to pursue a risk that might have ended up paying out. What I would suggest is that's a risk worth taking for most investors. Now, there's been plenty of good and healthy M&A. Exxon's deal with Pioneer, Chevron's deal with Hess, Exxon's deal with Mobil. They didn't cut the dividend during COVID, for God's sake, when oil was negative. They didn't cut the dividend during Valdez, during the financial crisis. Having the social contract where your cash flow, your payout ratio, your balance sheet enable you to sustain it, it doesn't mean you can't do M&A, but it should mean you can't do reckless M&A.
0: I saved my favorite question for last. You argue dividend growth allows investors to benefit from volatility rather than merely having to endure it. Explain what you mean by that. What's the philosophy behind benefiting from volatility?
1: So and when we say endure volatility, an S&P investor who is an accumulator, not a withdrawer, does not suffer from the volatility. And ultimately, the premium return they get is a trade-off to the volatility that they're expected to deal with. You assume volatility is a given. It's going to happen. So there is therefore no way to escape the fact that you are mathematically benefiting because you are already compounding. Your return goes where it goes, and then you're getting more than next year, the next year. Now you're getting more purchases of the thing that is compounding. And that leverage over time is monumental. And it ought to excite people that are 30, 40, 45 years old accumulating long term, because you can say to yourself, every time the market's down, I am buying more shares of the things that are in the future going to be creating cash flow for me.
0: So to wrap up, if you're interested in dividend growth investing, if you'd like to try and generate market equaling portfolios with less volatility and a higher wealth creation, check out the new book, Profit from the Profit, The Past, Present, and Future of Dividend Growth Investing by David Bahnsen. I'm Barry Ritholtz. 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

0: Fueling those concerns, the widening Middle East conflict reaches crisis point for Saudi Arabia, facing near daily attacks by Iran-backed Houthi rebels. And Bloomberg learns OpenAI is weighing a funding round of a valuation of at least or more than $1.2 trillion ahead of a potential IPO.
1: I'm Heidi Stradwatts in Sydney. Take a look at the setup for trading across Asia with all of these cross currents. Of course, as we get closer to the part of the week where we start getting some major central bank decisions there as well. But Asian stocks are looking like this as we head into the start of trading in the next hour. Poised to edge ever slightly higher on Wednesday. This even as we continue to contend with some of those same pressures, surging oil prices, rising bond yields, keeping a lid on how much risk we could potentially see, particularly ahead of the FOMC and ahead of the BOJ as well. S&P futures up by about a tenth of 1% there. We're seeing a little bit of positivity for Chicago Nikkei futures. The yen is holding at 155.14 at this point. We did have some comments from Scott Bessent saying the US side of the yen intervention was what he called nominal, the deployment of a nominal amount in its coordinated intervention to prop up the yen and defending the operation as in American interests as well. If you switch out the boards, we'll take a look at the oil and the bond side of the story. And this is a picture for crude. As Sherry mentioned, we continue to see these supply disruptions in Saudi Arabia and Libya as well. The activity that we're seeing from Iran-backed proxies across the region is really heating up. Brent crude last trading high by almost 3%, and New York traded crude a little bit softer, but it has been a pretty stellar two-day gain there that we've seen across markets more broadly. Treasury yields, we were talking about that 5% level. Well, we're very much pushing past that now, the highest in almost two decades when it comes to the 10-year yield. The situation taking the move as much as 5 basis points of the overnight session, 5.04%, but wrapping up the New York session still at that 5% level. Well, let's bring up Bloomberg equity strategist Sonny Banjiera. Bloomberg Economics chief economist Tom Orlick joins us now, and I'll start off with you, Sonny. So 5% was sort of the looming threshold. We've pushed beyond that now. We still have seemingly an intractable situation when it comes to oil. Is there sort of a reality bite situation for equity investors at the moment?
2: Yeah, I mean, this is weighing on sentiment, and along with the slowing of the AI trade as well. But the market has fully priced in a rate hike. So if the Fed doesn't deliver on that, that's probably going to create more angst and give bond investors more reason to push yields higher. And a lot's been priced in also into the oil markets as well. So if the Fed is able to look at this opportunity to get ahead of investors' fears, reaffirm inflation finding credentials, then that could perhaps calm bond investors, calm bond yields. But on the other token, if the Fed's actually commencing a multi-step hiking cycle, then history has shown that that does weigh on equity markets over the medium term.
0: Yeah, and Tom, we have seen, of course, what happened in July when we saw an evasive Kevin Warsh actually leading to that sell-off in the bond space as well. Given that markets are now expecting this hike to be done, to be really already factored in, what does Kevin Warsh need to demonstrate at this press conference?
3: So it's a great question, Sherry. I think the economics of this decision are pretty clear. The Fed targets 2% inflation. Inflation's above 3%. That calls for a hike. Warsh's own logic is also clear. The Fed chairman has been very vocal on the idea that he wants markets to speak. Markets have spoken. They've almost fully priced in a hike. Now, the Goldilocks outcome here for Warsh is that he hikes, and by bolstering the Fed's credibility as an inflation fighter, even as the short end of the curve moves up, the long end of the curve, the 10-year rate, the 30-year rate, which is more important for household mortgages, for business borrowing, for Scott Bessent's cost of financing that enormous US debt, that starts to come down. Now, what has to happen for that kind of Goldilocks move to occur? Well, Warsh doesn't just have to hike. He also needs to convince the market that he's got a credible strategy for bringing inflation back to target in the meetings ahead.
1: It's interesting. You continue to hear from Scott Bessent, right, when it comes to the yen intervention from the U.S. side. You know, we heard the now really infamous comments of him saying he is the house now. how delicate is this balancing act for war?

0: because he's got to maintain credibility with financial markets, but there's also the risk of getting in trouble with the White House.
1: Yeah, I think that's absolutely right, Heidi. A hike is going to be good news for the Fed's credibility as an inflation fighter. It's going to be welcomed by the bond markets. But the resident of the White House, President Trump, well, he's made no secret of the fact that he wants lower interest rates, not higher interest rates. And I think what builds credibility with the bond market is almost certainly going to be creating a political headache for Warsh in his relationship with President Trump.
2: Sunny, going back to Heidi's question about the Bank of Japan, I mean, what's the direction of the yen right now, given that markets have also priced in this rate hike from the BOJ at a time when we also continue to get this fiscal expansion risk in this country with reports now of a 3.5% defense spending budget that, of course, is pressuring JGBs?
3: Yeah, it's a tough situation for the administration, who are looking at, you know, their close ties politically with the U.S. and the U.S. wanting its partners to step up defense spending. And Japan, probably from that point of view, wants to increase defense spending. But then from the bond market point of view, probably not being as well received. Obviously, this is puts the BOJ in a tricky situation. I think Scott Bessent comments about that inside information, you know, I guess now we're going to really find out what that really is. Is the BOJ on a multi-step hiking cycle, which is probably more necessary for the BOJ to really take control over not only bond yields, but actually the direction of the yen. One hike and then done may not do it for currency investors.
2: Tom, the thing about Japan is that all of a sudden, we're seeing JGBs now become sort of the global capital flow direction maker in a way because of this sell-off and how invested Japanese institutions are overseas. What is the significance of the U.S. pressure on Japan to do more to support the yen?
1: So I think it certainly adds complexity, Sherry. Bessent's suggestion that he has asymmetric information, well, that's stoked bets that the Bank of Japan is perhaps not just going to hike once, but perhaps will be delivering back-to-back hikes. And the sharp appreciation of the yen, as you're suggesting, well, that adds quite a lot of complexity to the yen carry trade. You can make a lot of yen money in the yen carry trade when the yen is depreciating and interest rates in Japan are low. When the yen's appreciating and interest rates in Japan are rising, well, you can lose a lot of money very quickly. And the risk there for Japan is an disorderly yen appreciation, disrupting their trade, disrupting their capital flows. The risk for global markets is, well, the yen carry trade is funding quite a lot of activity in global markets. If that unwinds quickly, then the risk is it's not just volatility in Tokyo, it's volatility around the world.
0: Sunny, I wanted to get your views on, we've got this story about potentially early talks with investors that OpenAI is holding about a fresh funding round that would put the valuation at $1.2 trillion, obviously ahead of a long and hotly anticipated IPO. How much of this will be kind of a litmus test if it happens? Because there is a feeling that these rounds of fundraising in the broader concerns over AI with the circular funding might see a bit of a stumble.
3: Yeah, I mean, this is going to be a test for the AI trade. As you rightly point out. Again, OpenAI is also capitalizing on the release of its recent model Astra. Early signs showed that there's been quite decent commercial success, still to be more widely rolled out. And, you know, this reiterates that these companies, you know, despite the fact that they are calling for safety measures and more caution, they're very capital intensive businesses and they need the markets. Right now, it's been private markets. Nvidia's been a big player in this as well, funding them. But as they go public, the question is, will the public markets continue to fund them? So they need to show quicker and quicker paths to profitability. And you know, we've kind of have Anthropic heading in that direction. I guess OpenAI needs to show the market that it's got a credible path towards, you know, break-even free cash flow.
2: Bloomberg Equity Strategist Sunny Banja there joining us from Sydney. Also, Bloomberg Economics Chief Economist Tom Orlick in D.C. Great to have you both. Still ahead on the Asia trade, Bloomberg learns the U.S. and China are discussing lower tariffs on American energy and agriculture in a sign the Trump-Xi summit could lead to an extension of their trade truce.
4: And I'm Yvonne Mann, live in Hong Kong, where the city's leader is prepared to deliver Hong Kong's first five-year plan, raising questions on where the financial hub is moving away from its traditional loose touch on governance. We have much more ahead. This is Bloomberg.

0: 5-minute news whenever and wherever it happens. I'm Haslinda Amin in Mumbai. 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
6: The central question for this committee, are we sufficiently restrictive?
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1: Tune in to Bloomberg Surveillance, The Fed Decides, starting at 1:30 p.m. Eastern.
13: Take a look at how WTI is trading at the moment. Early Asia session, we're seeing a little bit of downside of 0.4%. Brent, though, closed above $108 a barrel. Brent is now 75% up from last year. Year-to-date gains have amounted to more than 70%. Of course, we do have the Saudi infrastructure disruption, the losses around the Iran war, but also the refinery strikes when it comes to the Russia-Ukraine war as well. So you have tightness both when it comes to crude as well as refined products. And if you take a look at the crude curve, you can actually see that near-term physical scarcity is pretty obvious together with the geopolitical risk premium as well. You can see Saudi crude oil production, how much it's taken a hit from the ongoing conflict in the Middle East, and really the war turning into a crisis for Saudi Arabia. The Houthis are capturing more territory in Yemen. We are seeing attacks forcing a shutdown of its east-west pipeline. The hostilities have pushed Saudi oil production to its lowest level in decades. Let's bring in senior editor Derek Wallbank. How serious is the situation right now, Derek, for Saudi Arabia, and what more can they do at this point?
14: Well, it's potentially quite serious. You're talking about an issue that kind of is layered on another issue, which is to say the war in Iran stopped a lot of the ways that you could get things out on the northern side of the country by sea. Saudi Arabia has had a pipeline that crosses the country. It's also the diversionary way to get things out by the other sea that's on the other side of it, on the southwestern side of the country, right? That has sustained damage, and now you've got the Houthi moves on infrastructure toward the edge of the opening on the southern side of the country. And really, what this does is it sort of boxes in two key trade routes that are there. Obviously, we've all talked about the Strait of Hormuz for more than 6 months now, and the situation that's been going on there. But what we're talking about with the other side is not just an energy trade route, but it's also the way up to the Suez Canal. And so that you're talking about container shipping and all sorts of everything else that might go through Suez. And so it is a problem now. It is a problem that is built on another problem, as they say, but it's also a problem that has the potential to escalate by quite a lot and touch maybe a lot more sectors than just the Strait of Hormuz has done already, if you can believe that.
13: And Derek, when it comes to the U.S., it's paying its own price. And the cost now has an actual number from the Congressional Budget Office, $38 billion.
14: Yeah, $38 billion so far, and that number is expected to continue to rise. You know, we're starting to get the very first accountings of how much the U.S. has spent with the war in Iran. We already know that the Trump administration is talking about supplemental funding for the Pentagon in the order of hundreds of billions of dollars to offset the cost of the war of Iran. But you're really starting to see some of these costs kind of bear out. One of the ways that we're seeing this is in terms of resource shortages. We had a report out late yesterday, U.S. Time, backed up again by a story that's just on Bloomberg's wire in the last couple of minutes, talking about the munition shortages, the sort of reduction that you have. There was a, you know, you've got a difficulty in sort of two ways. A, you're using up a lot of some of the more advanced things. I'm thinking about like missile interceptors and things of that nature. But you're also dealing with a fundamental mathematical problem. And the mathematical problem is essentially the idea of $1,000 drones and $1 million missiles. The, you know, this sort of 100-to-1 sometimes ratio between the cost of the munition that's being fired by your adversary versus what you have to fire to sort of neutralize it. And we've already seen the Pentagon say that they've taken damage to hundreds of facilities, buildings across its Middle Eastern defense footprint. So there really is quite a lot going on here in terms of cost that is mounting and will continue to mount.
13: Yeah, give us a sense of what's happening in the military in the U.S., especially of how much of a burden this Iran war has been. I know you're talking about munition, but we're also talking about morale. We're talking about what internet outages at some point as well.
14: Yeah, I mean, really, you're talking about really extended deployments here for U.S. service members. Some deployments coming up, you know, around the full 1 year mark, and they're not usually meant to go on that long. You know, I think that one of the ways that this conflict with Iran was sold to the American public initially, and that includes, you know, members of the military and their families, was that it was going to be brief, that it was going to be short, that it was going to be a sort of in and out kind of thing. And you had seen with Venezuela before, the mission to take out Nicolas Maduro was literally a night. You know, he and his wife were taken to the United States, facing trial, all of that. Iran has been a very different thing altogether. You're talking about something that has had a sustained amount of cost that is far, far greater than I think a lot of people would want. Is it a cost on, you know, something like, you know, a world war level? Obviously not. But, you know, it's certainly a lot more than it had initially been billed at. But it's not just a military cost. I really got to stress this. It's a cost throughout the economy. You've got inflationary pressures that have been going on. You've got energy costs going up. You see that in retail gasoline, retail diesel, but you also see that in kind of supply chain costs. And as I said at the start, in the first answer to your first question, if you have a difficulty in the other strait on the other side, not Hormuz, but the one on the other side, you then extend these pressures off to a whole host of other categories. So it is expensive. It is more expensive than I think people were initially prepared for, but it has the potential to become more expensive still.
4: Senior editor Derek Wallbank there, and you can get more on our Big Take story today on how the Iran war is draining America's military might. Check that out on the terminal. It'll be on Bloomberg.com as well a little bit later. Let's get you caught up with the top global headlines that we're following this hour. And U.S. Treasury Secretary Scott Bessent says he will meet his Chinese counterpart, He Lifeng, over the weekend ahead of the planned summit between Presidents Trump and Xi Jinping. Bessent told a congressional committee that he looks forward to discussing sanctions related to the war in Iran. The meeting will lay the groundwork for the leaders' talks, with competition over AI also emerging as a key source of friction.
5: With China, we have had some very good private discussions, and I look forward to those continuing this weekend when I meet my Chinese counterpart, the Vice Minister, Li Feng, and I'm sure it will continue during President Xi's State visit.
4: Well, ahead of that summit, the U.S. and China are said to be discussing slashing tariffs on certain products, including American energy and agricultural shipments. Sources say both sides could also produce an agreement to lower duties on Chinese imports for manufacturers. It's a potential sign that the leaders' meeting will lead to an extension of the one-year trade truce. More ahead here on the Asia Trade. This is Bloomberg.

0: case you missed it on the opening trade.
1: We're starting to hit some of the same bottlenecks different places in the world. We're seeing it to a large extent in Europe as well. And we're seeing it in China, which is a new phenomenon. With the resilience in this demand, if this was to continue, then we will see this, this environment of bottleneck becoming prevalent for a long time.
2: Henrik, you guys work together. You work together. You got a deal on containerized freight. You're working now on warehousing. He's painting a picture of just ongoing volatility. How much deeper do these kinds of relationships need to get? Like, how big a challenge is it going to be? What can you do to mitigate some of this?
3: When you're really in the need, that's where people sit down and saying, so what's the real value of what we are doing together? Probably it's fair saying, Winston, in the last year, we haven't been forced to call each other that many times, which I think is a testament, first of all, to the two operations teams that can mitigate most things.
0: Don't miss the opening trade live every weekday.
4: When news breaks,
5: in comes the car into Downing Street.
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5: Andy Burnham arriving.
4: For all the context and clarity you need.
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0: Well, OpenAI is said to be holding early talks with investors about a fresh funding round that would value it at more than $1.2 trillion ahead of initial public offering. Let's get to our tech and cybersecurity managing editor, Lynn Doan. So, Lynn, what do we know about this? And it's certainly interesting timing, right? You'd imagine these big rounds of financing going into that hotly anticipated IPO, something of a litmus test.
1: That's right, Heidi. And, you know, also very interesting timing given the debate and the controversy around these calls from both OpenAI and Anthropic for a slowdown in AI development. What do we know about these talks? We know that it's early. We know that the talks were instigated by investors as opposed to the company itself. And we know that any decision on holding a funding round at this point is going to largely hinge on exactly when OpenAI decides to go public. And of course, we have reported previously that Sam Altman has telegraphed in a Fortune interview that they do not expect to go public this year, and it would likely be a 2027 scenario.
0: Lynn, there's a big question as to what happens after any such IPO, right? Because we've seen private markets very enthusiastic, and a lot of that has fed into the sort of circular financing concerns. Is the reception likely to be a bit tougher when they're trying to sell to investors in the public market?
1: It's interesting. If you look at it, this funding round in particular and the potential for it, through the lens of an investor, especially through the lens of an existing investor, it's an opportunity to get in and increase your exposure to OpenAI before an IPO. It's also a potential opportunity for those who are not already invested in the company to jump in before the IPO. So in some ways, you could take this as a bullish sign that there are investors out there who expect the IPO to perform really strongly, despite the calls for a slowdown, what that might mean for revenue growth.
0: Our tech and cybersecurity managing editor, Lynn Doan, there as we continue to watch these headlines around the AI space. It's been a pretty tumultuous week so far, but we do have some breaking news when it comes to an acquisition. Brookfield agreeing to buy Reliance Worldwide for $3.38 per share in cash. Reliance Worldwide, this is an Australian company that manufactures and supplies water flow and control products. So Brookfield agreeing to buy Reliance. We're seeing Reliance Worldwide shares gaining as much as around 25%, the most since May 2018, to $4.53 Aussie after the firm received that acquisition offer from Brookfield Capital Partners. So we'll continue to see whether this will go through. But the bid actually overshadows what had been a broadly weaker result from the company. This as we hear that Brookfield had offered to buy Reliance Worldwide for $2.9 billion in an all-cash deal. More ahead here in the Asia Trade. This is Bloomberg.
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0: It's a big central bank week, Heidi. Of course, we have the FOMC, the BOE, and the BOJ later on Friday here in Japan. But it's all about the Fed right now, because we do have the hike odds priced in at more than 90% at this point. And it's really interesting that if there were to be a hold, Deutsche Bank is saying that that would be the biggest dovish surprise at a meeting since 1994. And even Bloomberg data shows that the Fed has always hiked rates when expectations were this elevated. And of course, we'll be watching assets broadly around the world, but especially the Treasury's long end, because we saw what happened after that sort of evasive Kevin Warsh press conference, when we saw the July sell-off that triggered. So Treasury is a space that we need to watch, with the 10-year yield, of course, above that 5% level already.
1: Difficult at this point for Kevin Warsh, one imagines, is that this sort of balancing out between needing to prove that market and policy credibility, as we keep talking about, but then also having to balance the issue of, political capital, right? We know that that is a balancing act. We know that there is that risk of attracting the ire of the president and the White House that may not want him to be going in this direction that we're seeing. Clearly, markets are really marking out the way. But this is a picture as we head into that decision. Of course, Treasuries have been the one to watch over the past few sessions. 5% had been that threshold, the line in the sand. Well, we kind of blew past that in the overnight session before coming back a little bit. But that's where we're at when it comes to the 10-year yield. So that'll be keenly watched for the rest of the week. A lot of this obviously being driven by the continued surge higher in oil. Not a great deal of improvement in that situation either, as we continue to see those supply crunches, whether you're talking about Saudi Arabia, whether you're talking about Libyan supplies as well. We're seeing that widening of sort of proxy military activity across the region, and still this intractable situation between the US and Iran when it comes to reopening the Strait of Hormuz as well, at a time where we're seeing some of those supply bypass options also getting hit. Crude at the moment, after a couple of days of very robust gains, 0.3% lower trading in the New York session. And this is a picture you mentioned, of course, the BOJ expectations, where we're seeing the yen as well. We had some of those comments out from Scott Bessent in terms of the nominal, he said nominal amount that was spent on yen intervention from the US side. And we're seeing a bit of upside when it comes to trading in Nikkei futures in Singapore, Sherry.
0: Yeah, Heidi, we'll be watching JGBs as well, with a 10-year yield here above that 3% level. And it's a concern globally, isn't it? Bloomberg Intelligence now saying that rising concern over rate hikes could soften APAC real estate demand in the second half of the year. But they see exceptions in areas such as Tokyo prime office space and Hong Kong residential properties as well. For more market perspective, Rick Romano, head of real estate securities at PGIM, joins us now. Today here in Tokyo, welcome, usually in New York. Let's talk a little bit about the rising rate environment right now. At what point does that start to mess with the fundamentals of the real estate market?
2: Yeah, so we've been in this rising rate environment really since 2022 globally. So we've had some pauses and fits and starts. But now it's clear that globally we're seeing interest rate increases. And so when you look at real estate globally, it's interesting because the U.S. has sort of disconnected for the first time since 2022 from this rising interest rate cycle, meaning that REITs are outperforming this year. They're up like 14% in the U.S. So why is that? It seems sort of counterintuitive as we're approaching 5%. Part of it is, when you looked at relative values at the beginning of the year, U.S. REITs were very attractively priced relative to the S&P 500 on a price to cash flow basis. And then when you looked at sort of investor appetite, they were looking at their growth portfolio, like Mag 7, and saying, you know what, maybe we should take some profits, rotate into value. So I think that timing worked out really well. And when you combine that with the fact that if you look at supply, which, you know, interest rates are part of the picture because the cost of capital, but supply is very muted over the next few years. So we're looking at 10-year lows in deliveries. So I think investors are starting to position in that direction now, and looking for cash returns and some good fundamental growth, and moving away from tech type growth.
0: What about relative to Asia?
2: So Asia is a much different story. So we've seen in Japan, for example, we've seen interest rates at levels that we haven't seen in a generation. So what does that mean for real estate? So if you look at the REIT market or the real estate operating company market in Japan, they're down 6% and 9% respectively. So the issue is that you've got inflationary pressures along with the interest rate increases and not that strong of growth, really. So what we're looking for is areas where you can find some growth. So real wages are growing pretty strong in Japan. So for us to position within J-REITs, we want short lease durations where landlords can sort of pass that rent through. So if wage inflation is quite strong, you can get rent growth as a landlord potentially. So we're positioned there, but we're underweight J-REITs.
0: What about sort of the type of real estate, office, data center, sort of logistics?
2: Yeah, so within Japan, it's apartments because of the short lease duration, the ability to pass on the inflation through rents. We do like offices very tight, like I said before, like the supply is very low. There's strong demand. But the problem with that is the leases are 10-year leases. And so to really unlock the growth, you only have 10% of the leases rolling over to get marked to market. So for that reason, we do like the developers because they're delivering product now in prime Tokyo locations, still, even with the interest rate increases, at good spreads. So they're delivering at positive yields. So that's exciting for us.
0: When it comes to a data center picture, how big of a market is Australia, for example?
2: So Australia is quite big. And when we look at our portfolio, we're positioned overweight data centers in Australia. And there is a lot of growth there through development. So if you look at the pipelines of some of the companies that are there, the growth that can be attached as they deliver because they have entitled land, they have access to power, that's a very valuable and rare asset to have if you're close to high-speed fiber. So some of the companies that we're invested in really have that done. So, and they have a big land bank behind that to put into production as well. So we think that's pretty exciting.
0: Not to mention that the housing supply issue in Australia is a whole different monster, isn't it?
2: Yes. So that is a very tight market from a supply perspective. However, with rates at 5.2, the 10-year in Australia, we've seen a slowdown in transaction volume in housing in Australia. So we would get more constructive, I think, if we get a little bit more of a tempering in interest rates there, because we do think there is a very big supply shortage of housing. It's not only in Australia, it's globally. That mid-level affordable price housing, there's massive shortages globally right now.
0: Is China something that you guys look at?
2: We do not cover China. We invest in some of the Hong Kong listed markets, so we do have some ancillary exposure there. But we've been pretty cautious right now on Hong Kong, looking more so within Hong Kong for companies that are transforming their corporate governance and giving back more or being more shareholder friendly in their policies, like buying back shares and things like that.
0: What does the Hong Kong market look like right now? We do have that five-year plan supposed to be out today.
2: So I think from a retail perspective, that's where we're focused right now. But that combined with sort of some of these corporate governance initiatives where we think that can narrow the gap between where real estate is valued and where the stocks are trading, which is a pretty wide gap. So as corporate governance improves, I think that will narrow. But as we start to see fundamentals improve in some of the retail markets, consumer, we're positioned that way as well.
0: I mean, Hong Kong has had its share of challenges, but it's still trying to keep its status as a financial hub for Asia.
2: Yeah.
0: Singapore is trying to do the same.
2: Yes.
0: Do you look at Southeast Asia as well?
2: We do. We do invest in Singapore. It's not a big part of the portfolio just because there's not that many listed options there. But, we are seeing that office market be quite strong. Development that's there is pre-leased. And then we like the industrial market there as well. That's been quite strong. Limited supply and, good demand drivers. We're seeing rental growth there. So that's exciting for us too.
0: When you see the trajectory of central banks across Asia and the rate trajectory as well, what sort of predictions can you make about the next year or so, especially as you compare it to the U.S. market performance?
2: Yeah. So I think as we look at rates and inflation, I think one thing to keep in mind is if you start to look out past a year is that technology historically has been deflationary. And so we're in the midst of one of the biggest technology disruptions that we've seen. And in 24 months, we may be talking about slowdowns and deflation in terms of rates, so more productivity and growth. So I think if we sort of look past what's going on with oil and inflation now, we get to a period where you can look at the cost basis in real estate right now and be pretty happy with your investment if that unfolds over the next few years.
0: Rick Romano, really good to have you here in the Tokyo studio. He's a global head of real estate securities at PG Mahidi. And of course, as I mentioned earlier, we're very much looking forward to that Hong Kong unveiling of that economic plan.
1: As you mentioned, Sherry, Hong Kong set to unveil that unprecedented five-year plan in the coming hours. The chief executive will be hearing from those comments from John Lee, outlining the economic and social blueprint as his administration looks to align with China's national strategy. Yvonne Mann is, of course, our co-anchor of the China Show and our Hong Kong deputy bureau chief, and she joins us now. So, Yvonne, what are you expecting to hear today?
3: Well, this is a first, as you said, for Hong Kong, a five-year plan. Usually this is a planning tool that the mainland Communist Party of China deploys, right, for since 1953, every 5 years here. This planning tool to really lay out the vision for the next 5 years for the economy. So for Hong Kong to do this, to align the city's priorities with the mainland, is unprecedented here. And in some ways, it is going to be the new task for John Lee, the chief executive. He was seen as the former national, you know, the security chief that oversaw the implementation of the national security law. His new challenge and task is to prove to Beijing he can deliver on growth, foster innovation, and strengthen Hong Kong's competitiveness while aligning it and further deepening ties with the mainland as well. So what we could hear today in this five-year plan is Hong Kong going to set for the first time an economic target here? What are those macro indicators going to look like? And if that's the case, right, it does beg the question, is Hong Kong moving away from that sort of minimalist traditional approach to, you know, growth planning here, which was all about, you know, light touch governance, you know, this capitalist system that Hong Kong prides itself of. So, you know, the chief executive did talk about that yesterday in that press briefing, that he was going to preserve the capitalist system. They call this a market-led as well as government-guided sort of plan. And he has put his personal stamp on this year. The key question is he going to see through this five-year plan with a second term, which has never happened before in a chief executive since the handover to China? So that's going to be a key question here. Will he make this framework his legacy?
1: What are the implications of on in terms of this five-year plan for the integration with China?
3: Yeah, that's the key thing, right? It is all about being the gateway to the Greater Bay Area. This is a region that's supposed to span about 88 million people that live there. So the northern metropolis, this is an area north of the new territories here in Hong Kong, is a massive urban development that is underway already, this development here. It's supposed to be sort of the next Silicon Valley for the Greater Bay Area here. We're talking about building university towns, science parks, and the like, up to 70,000 housing units as well, and 1 million square meters of commercial floor area over the next 5 years. So it certainly is a very ambitious plan, but it is also a plan to help diversify Hong Kong's economy from those traditional pillars, right? Whether it's finance, property, trade, to the likes of tech, right? And key industries they want to develop when it comes to AI, microelectronics, biotech, and advanced manufacturing. So how is Hong Kong going to position itself with the likes of Shenzhen and Guangzhou and Guangdong area is certainly going to be the key focus here. When it comes to what the government is supporting here, they've pledged $19 billion to help with this massive urban development here right now. They're tapping into the currency defense fund to support it. It's a big signal of their support. Whether we get more of the private sector engaged is certainly one key question we'll be asking our guests later on today. But it is going to be a big day for John Lee. It's expected to be about a three-hour address here. It's not just the five-year plan he's going to be laying out, but also the 2026 policy address as well. So it could be a long day here for all of us here today. But yes, we'll bring you up the date on the details once they come through.
1: 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More ahead here on the Asia Trade. In the meantime, this is Bloomberg.

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8: A lot of speculation. What could happen with Tesla?
0: Hear it first on Bloomberg. It's a multi-trillion dollar industry. We'll show you what's happening in ETFs like no one else. ETF IQ, Mondays on Bloomberg.
10: Bloomberg NEFC sees Japan's energy transition entering a new phase driven by AI and electrification. But his latest report says the country's reliance on imported energy has left it exposed to geopolitical shocks, even as it works toward its net zero goals. Joining us from Tokyo is the report's lead author, Bloomberg NEF analyst Umar Sadiq. Umar, I mean, we have seen very stagnant electricity demand here in Japan for years. Not surprising, population shrinking. But now you're telling me that we are going to see a return to growth. Why?
11: Thank you for having me. We do see, as part of our findings for this report, a modest increase in Japan's electricity demand. In short term, that demand is actually led by increasing data center demand, while in medium to long term, that is actually led by the electrification of road transport.
10: I would have thought Japan was pretty electrified already.
11: Yeah. If you look at, for example, Japan's sales for electric vehicles, it's one of the lowest in the world, of course. And then, for example, we look at it from the power sector side, but let's look at it from the industry side. Most of, for example, steel is produced, more than 75% or 85% of the steel currently is produced using blast furnaces, which use coal as a source of heat as well.
10: Yeah. Of course, when the Iran war started and the Ukraine-Russia war as well, given how much Japan imports in fuel, this was a huge shock. So what can we expect from this energy transition and how much can it help?
11: Yeah, so we at BNEF see that faster energy transition actually helps Japan's energy security. In our base case, we see around, for example, right now in 2024, actually, Japan imported around $167 billion of energy commodities from abroad, 4% of its GDP. In our base case, we see that decreasing to around 1.6% in 2050. So there is some progress. In our net zero scenario, we actually see much more progress to 0.6% or $31 billion of energy commodity imports. But to achieve that net zero target, Japan has to, of course, electrify both its road as well as its heavy industry.
10: I mean, it was interesting. I was speaking to Toyota's vice chairman before, and he was telling me how much more open people were to alternative energy, renewable sources. He was telling me about the benefits of hydrogen, for example, because of the Iran war and this intense sense of crisis because of energy security. Are you seeing that on the ground right now?
11: So for hydrogen, in our base case, we actually don't see a bigger role because of the economics of hydrogen in Japan, higher costs, of course, of green hydrogen. In our net zero scenario, we do see some role of hydrogen, especially in harder to electrify sectors. So sectors that are harder to electrify, for example, shipping. As a shipping fuel, or for example, in steel as well, where hydrogen-based direct reduced iron can be used. Yeah.
10: How close is Japan to its climate targets? And when it comes to the energy mix, how are we expecting to get there?
11: Yeah, so first on climate targets. We don't expect Japan to actually reach its 2030 targets based on our base case. In our base case, Japan reduces its emissions by 30% from 2013 levels in 2030. Japan's NDC target was around 46%, so that requires a significant increase in electrification of both industry and transport. Going forward, on power side, we have a very interesting story. So in our base case, Japan trends, gas demand in power sector actually increases post 2035 as many of the coal power plants retire. And then in late 2040s, many of the nuclear reactors that have recently restarted, that will also retire as well. So that gap that is created by, for example, declining fleet of coal and nuclear is being met by gas in our base case. Yeah.
10: Umar Sadiq, really good to have you with us. He's a Japan analyst at Bloomberg NEF and actually in the Tokyo office, a meeting for the first time. Great to have you with us. Take a look at these breaking numbers right now out of Japan. We have the exports for the month of August rising 19.3% year on year. The estimate was for about 18%. So this is surprising to the upside, but a slight deceleration from the previous month when it comes to imports, gains of 28%, beating expectations also accelerating from the previous month. This leaves a trade deficit of more than 1 trillion yen. The exports to the U.S. were pretty strong, more than 24% growth year to year. Also to China rising 20%. Of course, we had already seen very strong export growth for Japan. We're talking about the fastest acceleration in years since 2020, early 2022 or so, given, of course, a weak Japanese yen that's been around 40 years. Lows. It strengthened to the 154 level, but still. So do keep an eye on these trade numbers. Core machine orders as well gives us an indication of what Japanese companies are doing, how they're investing their money. Contraction of 3.7% after growth of 9.7% month on month. So when it comes to the monthly comparison, we're seeing a little bit of downside. When it comes to the year-on-year one, though, growth still of 11.2%. This is Bloomberg.

0: Good morning. 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I'm Lizzie Burden in London, and these are the stories that set your agenda.
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0: Some of the headlines that we're following from the corporate front, and OpenAI says it's working on steps to address AI safety issues with its top competitors, Anthropic and Google. It escalates industry efforts to respond to concerns that the technology poses economic and security threats. OpenAI's policy chief, Chris Lehane, says the company does not need an antitrust waiver for the three AI firms to coordinate on safety matters. Meta is planning to deploy a new generation of its in-house AI chips in data centers during the first half of next year. It's expecting to complete design work for its next generation chip within a month. The company is betting on custom-built processors to lower the cost of running AI models as it looks to reduce its reliance on NVIDIA's chips. JP Morgan shares closed higher in the US after the bank forecast strong third quarter results. The lender says trading revenue is estimated to climb into the mid to high teens percentage range, while investment banking fees are expected to rise by a similar margin. It comes after the Bank of America CEO Brian Moynihan warned that third quarter revenue would be relatively flat compared to last year. Glencore has accused Radiant World and associated companies of sending falsified invoices to lenders. This marks the first time it has directly accused the iron ore trader of fraud, saying it had confirmed evidence. Radiant World and Sapphire Minmetals have filed a lawsuit against Glencore in Singapore, claiming $2 billion in damages, Sherry.
1: And Heidi, take a look at how crypto assets are trading, because we saw the sell-off when it came to Bitcoin, and this continues early in the Asia session. This after we saw the U.S. Senate blocking the Clarity Act. This is a proposed federal crypto market structure law. It was short of the 60 votes needed to advance. So what this means is that crypto has just lost its biggest regulatory catalyst. And this comes at exactly the same moment when you also have higher rates, tighter liquidity. We are headed for potential Fed rate hikes, BOJ rate hikes as well. So you can see the downside on crypto universe with the risk-off signal continuing. Also, for the Asian session, take a look at how futures are setting up, because you can see the dollar barely changed, but it's extended its gains in the overnight session, given the Treasury yields are restoring that rate support. Highest in almost 2 weeks. On the other side of that trade, you can see the weakness in Asian currencies. Nikkei futures pointing to some upside after losses earlier this week. Same for the Kospi, but of course, what we'll be watching is the JGB space as well. Well, the 10-year yield here in Japan, again, at the 3% level. The market opens in Sydney, Seoul, and Tokyo are next. This is Bloomberg.
2: How your business day ends often depends on how it begins.

0: convince the world and regulators that they can safely pace the development of this technology?
1: Yeah, when they're actually really facing that valuation concern at the same time, given the rates are going up, right? So we'll be watching SoftBank because of that OpenAI question, right? They're invested and committed billions of dollars in that company. But take a look at how we're opening right now. The Nikkei slightly higher. The Topix up 0.4%. The Japanese yen holding at that 155 level against the US dollar, seeing a little bit of downside.